changing how things are going in their lives. The thing is that we need to understand that these circumstances change, but they do not always bring with it the relief from problems that you had under the old way. That those problems, many times, most times, just carry right along. Many times in our life we'll say, well, if this just happened, or if I could go to this place, or if I could move to the city, or if I could do this, things would change. Maybe. Maybe not. Do you have a strong enough constitution? Do you have a strong enough will to do God's will, and that way make the changes that are necessary in your life and things around you? So just changing the outward circumstances does not always change the way we have problems, the way we overcome things. It doesn't always happen. It doesn't always solve our problems. The solving of the problem is still up to us, and leaning on Jehovah God is the answer. Leaning on Him is the answer. Now, there's also something else to remember in this, that no matter what happens, evil is going to be against good. So whatever happens around you, the people who are not godly are going to be against you. Now, think about that for a minute. Let's say that in your country or in your city or whatever, evil people keep getting more and more power and are ascending in their influence and things like this. They are against Christians. They're against our values. They're against what's happening. And so here they are. They're gaining in value. They're gaining in their own eyes, that is. And so they have to put us down so that they can keep advancing. But by the same token, when they start losing influence and ours increases, does that improve their outlook? No. It even makes it worse. They're really unhappy with us. So Satan is working on people, evil people, and no matter whether they're ascending in power or whether they're descending in power, the Christians, we're the ones they're after. We're the ones they've got to get rid of in order for their own way to go the way they want it. And so those are just two quick lessons, even before we get into reading the text, which we need to do right now at this point. Starting with verse 1. It pleased Darius to set over the kingdom 120 satraps to be over the whole kingdom. And over these, three governors, of whom Daniel was one, that the satraps might give account to them so that the king would not suffer loss. I want to read something here by a man by the name, I'm going to call him Yamauchi. I may be mispronouncing his name. It may be Yamauchi. I don't know. So my apologies to the man, but we'll pronounce it as I have. I've not met him. I don't know him. I've not seen a pronouncing gazetteer that would tell me how to pronounce his name. But he makes this statement, and I think it's good. Darius was responsible for the major organization of the empire into districts governed by satraps. The satrap was in charge of all aspects of provincial rule. He levied funds necessary for his administration and provided troops for the king. But the imperial troops in the satrapies were commanded by loyal officers independent of the satrap. Royal inspectors, called by the Greeks the king's eyes or the king's ears, checked on the satraps periodically. So we have a check and balances here. Even though these men are in charge, there's still somebody representing the king checking on them. Plus, the army is ruled, if you will, by the king himself. And so even though those men are out there, they're not independent satraps or independent kingdoms, whatever way you want to look at it. They are still part of the one empire.
still part of the one empire. Now, what does really happen when you have efficient government agencies? When that happens, you'll find that they've got all the money they need to do things that they want to do. Efficient government brings about sufficient revenues to do what they want. And what is all of this? All of this, as it says right here, is so that the king would not suffer loss. Now, we understand that Darius is king over Babylon, but that's not the whole Persian Empire. That's just a part of it. Cyrus is the emperor. Cyrus is the king over the Persian Empire. And so, actually, in reality, all of these are doing is protecting his interests in all of this. A little side note here. Here, at least, is one constant, unchanging reality amid all of the flux and upheaval of history. Governments are huge repositories of waste, graft, and corruption. Now think about that for a minute. Countries are not theocracies. They are not run by God. They're run by men. And of course, Satan has a great influence on this earth, and he then influences people. And as I said right here, graft, crime, even if you will, corruption is in these people. If you have the money, you've got the power to do things that you want to do. And of course, power corrupts, and corrupt people look for more money, which is more power. It's just kind of a vicious, vicious circle. All right, looking at verse 3 now. Then this Daniel distinguished himself above the governors and satraps because an excellent spirit was in him. And the king gave thought to setting him over the whole realm. So you see now, Daniel is really rising up, and he's got the king's attention. He knows an efficient man when he sees him. And so it's because of this extremely good spirit that is in him. Now remember, all the way back to chapter 1, it's God's providence around this man that is working. And he is helping Daniel. He is helping in the promotion and working of the man. So God's providence. And now we have, at this point, over 60 years of experience in the government. 60 years of experience. And God's helping him along. And what has he got? The basis of it all through here, his faith in Jehovah. He truly has faith in Jehovah. And I have seen several good Christians rise in heathen enterprises or even in some phases of government because they are honest. And where you live, for instance, people don't want to be judged by you because you're a Christian. They don't want to have to live up to your standards, but they sure want you for a neighbor because they know they can rely on you. They know that your word is truth. They know that you will come and help if there's a problem. They want you for a neighbor. They just don't want your standards. And here we have this man doing what God wants, and God is prospering his work. Verse 4. So the governors and satraps sought to find some charge against Daniel concerning the kingdom, but they could find no charge or fault because he was faithful, nor was there any error or fault found in him. You notice it says that he was found faithful. Now, that would be both faithful to the king and to Jehovah God, and in importance, in the reverse way, faithful to God first and then to the kingdom. But you notice they sought to find a charge against him. And what did they find? No problems. That's a great, great compliment to this man, isn't it? It really is. It's a great compliment to Daniel. These men are schemers.
And they're trying their best to find a problem with him, but they could not find any fault at all in his responsibilities. Brings a question. How about you and me? How about you and me in our lives? Can people find fault in our work? If we don't work among Christians and with Christians and for Christians and we work outside in the world, can they find fault in our work and our loyalty to whomever we're working for? Of course, it goes without saying in the Christian environment, but how about out in the world? We who work out there, and I haven't always worked within the church, I've worked out there in the world. Can you look at yourself and say that you're working the way that you should? I want to read this comment now here about, from Mr. Butler. There are no circumstances in which a man must have his garment spotted by the world. In fact, unfavorable circumstances are the most favorable for the development of godly character. Development of godly character comes not by what we draw from the things around, but what we draw from the things above. In other words, look to God. Use His standards to build yourself. Don't give in to the world and soil your soul. Don't do that. Stand strong in hard places. I've said it before. Be strong. Now, I have a caution here for you. The easier life becomes, the easier it is to fall from grace. That's right. You can be faithful and you go to work out in the world and things just kind of get normal and you just wander away. That happens. That does happen. But we have so many people in the religious world that tell us you can't fall from grace. Well, I disagree with that. But that doesn't make any difference. Does God disagree with that? Go to the New Testament. Go to the book of Galatians. Go to chapter 5 and verse 4. Let me read that verse for you. You have become estranged from Christ. He's talking to people who have problems, these Galatians. You have become estranged from Christ. You who attempt to be justified by law. Now listen carefully to what he says. Paul writes, you have fallen from grace. Now those are inspired words from God. Not from man, but from God. And it says very plainly, those who would live by a law different than the law of Christ and were Christians have fallen from grace. Now, friends, I cannot fall off the roof of my house unless I'm on the roof of my house. I have to be there first. And these people, or you, or me, cannot fall from God's grace unless we are in God's grace. You cannot fall from a place where you are not. It's just that simple. And God says you can fall from grace. I believe God. I do not believe these religions that teach that once saved, always saved. That once you're saved, you cannot be unsaved. That once in God's grace, you cannot get out of grace. You cannot fall from grace. That is false. This passage alone proves that without so many others in the scripture that will show that those teachings are wrong. So, what do we do now? We follow the pattern and stay loyal to it. Verse 5. Then these men said, we shall not find any charge against this Daniel unless we find it against him concerning the law of God. Now, this is a typical trick of politicians. If you can't attack him in his work, attack him in his religion. Attack him there. Attack him in his religion.
That's just a typical trick that has been used through the centuries over and over and over. They just simply know that they cannot find it there, so they're going to have to go to the religion, and they know that he is going to remain faithful to Jehovah. So let's find something then that we can do, or to have even, let's say, a law made, and find the law against the religion in some way. And so when they do this and they come about and they're going to create this law, Daniel has to answer a question. What matters most? My personal safety or my worship of Jehovah? It comes down to that. And quite frankly, that comes to you and me also. Are we going to worry about what happens to us physically, maybe lose our job, maybe lose our income or whatever? Or are we more concerned about our status, our way with Jehovah? Do we follow God, or do we give in and follow men? That's the question every single one of us has to answer. Verses 6 and 7. So these governors and satraps thronged before the king and thus said to him, King Darius, live forever. All, catch this word, all the governors of the kingdom, the administrators and the satraps and the counselors and the advisors have consulted together to establish a royal statute and to make a firm decree that whoever petitions any god or man for 30 days, except you, O king, shall be cast into the den of lions. Here we finally come to one of the most famous stories, do we not, from the Old Testament. But you notice he said in here, all. Well, wait a minute. Daniel's part of this group, isn't he? He's over. He is a governor over the satraps. So the word all, again, has to be understood as many or most. It is not an absolute all. So it is a typical thing that we have here. All, the standard exaggeration of a childish and evil grasping mind. If you look back to your own childhood, and if you look to your children or to somebody else's children, they'll say, I want to do this because everybody's doing it. Is everybody doing it? No. A great many are. And so they use that as a reason. And this is the same thing happening with grown-ups who are in responsible positions, exaggerating using the word all. Now, how about the power of the king here at this particular point? The idea, again, is that the king, he is the secular ruler, is also to be regarded as the representative, the son of, you will, the deities, and therefore has all of the spiritual power as well. So this is not really, when you come down to it, a religious persecution. It is trying to get Daniel to fall on a religious charge for secular purposes. Completely different. This is not persecution against his religion, because this is a paganistic society. They don't care who your gods are. But it is going in and taking out of that religion something and then making it oppose the law of the land, or create a law of the land that opposes something out of that religion. And that's what they're doing here. And therefore, having a charge against him. I want to read this comment. This one is by the man named Kyle. It's a little longer than most, but bear with me, please. In the section, it says, whoever petitions any god or man for 30 days, except you, O king, shall be cast into the den of lions. According to the general fundamental principle of heathenism, the ruler is the son, the representative,
the living manifestation of the people's gods, and the world rulers thus the manifestation of the gods of all of the nations that are subject to him. Therefore, all heathen world rulers demanded from the heathen nations subdued by them that religious homage should be rendered to them in the manner peculiar to each nation. Now that is what is sought here. All the nations subjected to the Medo-Persian kingdom were required not to abandon their own special worship rendered to their gods, but in fact to acknowledge that the Medo-Persian world ruler Darius was also the representative of their national gods. For this purpose, they must for the space of 30 days present their petitions to the national gods only through him and in their manifestation. And the heathen nations could do all of this without violating their consciences. For since in their own manner they served the Median king as a son of their gods, and so they served their gods in him. Now, what does that just simply boil down to? That they can keep on going just like they did. All they had to do was to mention the king in their prayers and address them to him so that it would go on to whatever God it was. Well, now, this turns out to be an entrapment. It appears this new law was not designed to be religious persecution, but to entrap Daniel into a position of being obstinate and guilty of political rebellion. Do you notice how they've twisted it? They've changed it, and they're taking it away from religion and making it a rebellion against the civil government. Verse 8. Now, O king, establish the decree and sign the writing so that it cannot be changed according to the law of the Medes and the Persians, which does not alter. Notice this, please. This remains unchangeable and irrevocable because the king was regarded and honored as the incarnation of deity who is unerring and cannot change. Now, what did that say? That says that the people considered him as the representatives of their gods or even the son of their gods. If that is so, and he has that close relationship with the gods, he cannot err. He cannot be wrong. He represents them. He's getting information from the gods in their mind, and so he cannot make an error. That being the case, when he makes a law and he signs it, that law cannot be wrong. Period. It cannot be wrong. Therefore, it cannot be changed. Now remember, just before that, when you had Nebuchadnezzar, he was an absolute despot. He could change the law. He could make a statement and it was a law. Kill these people. And then he would see one or two that he wouldn't want killed. He'd say, save these two. He changed the original law on the spot. That he could do. But this thinking now has grown so much into where that the leader represents the gods and therefore cannot err, and therefore what he puts down as law is truth. And truth cannot be changed. It's very clear of what happens here. Therefore, in verse 9, King Darius signed the written decree. So, people are going to be compelled to obey this law. And they're going to have to do it in order to prove what? Their loyalty, not only to the deity,
but to the secular government as well. They have to prove their loyalty.

not obey the law and pray to God, he has violated the law of the land. Now, you just bring it down. That's what we call a lose-lose situation. If he obeys the law, he loses because he's not following the religion properly. If he follows the religion properly, he loses because he is not obeying the secular law. It's a lose-lose situation. Okay, moving into verse 10. Now, when Daniel knew that the writing was signed, he went home, and in his upper room, with his windows open toward Jerusalem, he knelt down on his knees three times that day and prayed and gave thanks before his God. Now listen to this. As was his custom since early days. Now, it isn't that he just went and did this to defy the law this day at this time. This was his habit. And of course, these men in the government knew that, and that's the reason for the law. These men knew it. And so all they have to do is, quote, discover. Well, this is serious. He was not deliberately courting martyrdom and persecution. But if he had evaded the issue, he would have given the appearance of trusting his God only when it was physically profitable. Does that happen to Christians today? I think so. I think so. Do we follow along with the world just so that we don't physically get hurt? Do we follow the world just in order to keep our jobs so that we've got money to feed ourselves, clothe ourselves, feed our family, and clothe our family? Do we fall into that trap? I'm afraid so. Many of us do. And that is something we should never do. All right, we're going to pick up in verse 11 in our next session. As I always say at the end, read the text. Prepare your mind for what's coming so that you know what is there, so that you then can understand more of what I'm going to be directing your mind to. See you then.

0: the people continued listening to his sermon, and they interrupted Peter, and they said, "What shall we do?" Now, Peter has already said, whoever calls on the name of the Lord will be saved. In essence, they are saying, explain that. What do we need to do? In Acts 2:38, Peter says, let every one of you repent and be baptized in the name of Jesus Christ for the remission of sins. We need to let the Bible define its own terms. Mm-hmm. People hear the idea, whosoever shall call upon the name of the Lord, that must mean prayer, call upon the name of the Lord. That's not the way the Bible defines it.
1: No, and if you think Acts 22:16, I just say, please, if you disagree with us, go study that verse. Paul's already prayed for 3 days, and yet Ananias says, arise, be baptized, and wash away your sins, calling on the name of the Lord. So Ananias gives us through the inspiration of the Holy Spirit, and Paul is speaking. He's saying, look, calling on the name of the Lord is not prayer, because he hasn't done it yet. Right. Calling on the name of the Lord is arising and being baptized, and that's how you wash away your sins.
0: GBN Questions and Answers. We have this good question today. Why do we baptize in the name of the Father, Son, and Holy Spirit when in the book of Acts they always baptized in Jesus' name? That's a great question. You know, in the Great Commission, Jesus commanded his apostles to baptize into the name of the Father, the Son, and the Holy Spirit. But in the book of Acts, it never uses those words. In the book of Acts, it always says something like, in the name of Jesus Christ, or they baptized in the name of the Lord Jesus, or something like that. And so some people believe that we must follow the pattern, the wording that was used in the book of Acts. But friends, are we to believe that Jesus commanded

commanded his disciples to baptize in the name of the Father, the Son, and the Holy Spirit, but that they never did it? But they just decided we're going to disregard that? Friends, the fact of the matter is, what is commanded in the Great Commission and what was practiced in the book of Acts are the same thing. I want you to consider this passage with me. John 14, verse 26, Jesus told his apostles, "But when the Holy Spirit, whom the Father will send in my name," notice, the Holy Spirit, the Father will send him in the name of Jesus, he said, "He will teach you all things and bring to your remembrance all things that I said to you." See, there's perfect unity here. They're not speaking something different. They're speaking the same thing. The message of the Father, the Son, and the Holy Spirit were the same. In John chapter 5 and verse 19, Jesus answered and said unto them, to his apostles, "Most assuredly, I say to you, the Son can do nothing of himself, but what he sees the Father do. For whatever he does, the Son also does in like manner." Friends, numerous other passages could be given, but the short answer is this. They're the same thing. When a person baptizes in the name of the Father, the Son, and the Holy Spirit, or baptizing in the name of Jesus, they are the same thing. A person should not get hung up on this, because baptizing in the name of the Father, Son, and the Holy Spirit as given in the Great Commission and what was practiced in the book of Acts are exactly equal commandments to one another.

We often use the word cosmos as a single name used to identify the existence of all matter. Every atom, asteroid, planet, galaxy, and even space itself. But in addition to simply referring to the existence of all space and matter, the word cosmos is used because it describes the observed order and design in nature. The ancient Greeks, as far back as the 6th century BC, used their word for order, cosmos, to describe what they observed in the world around them. If ancient cultures, prior to the understanding of electricity, magnetism, radiation, optics, subatomic interactions, or even the equations of gravity, could make and conclude that order and function existed, then how much more should our generation appreciate the functional complexity of the universe? You see, our universe does not exist as a chaotic collection of space and matter. Rather, the ordering of our cosmos can be seen from the very fabric of space-time itself. The physical laws that govern matter supply the foundation of functionality that we observe. From the beginning of time, mankind has explored, slowly constructed a detailed understanding of the physical world so that we can construct experiments, forecast expectations, and successfully predict results. But our mathematical expressions and the formulas are merely descriptions for how the laws naturally operate on their own. Our scientific investigations only reveal what order and function the cosmos inherently has. The functional laws of the universe exist, whether we can describe them, whether we can write them down, or whether we even know about them at all. Now, when we observe nature, we're not observing the physical laws themselves. Rather, we observe the functionality of our cosmos through the diversity of its complex structures. Along with space itself, matter fills the cosmos, forming a breathtaking array of complex structures. From subatomic particles to spiral galaxies, from the trillions of cells that compose the human body, to the seething plasmas that power the stars, complex order is found at every cosmic scale. Take, for instance, the simple periodic table of the elements. This singular chart is mankind's expression of the orderly sequence of elements that form the building blocks of our material world. Each element has a unique identity in its nuclear structure and fundamental characteristics. The periodic table uses both a periodicity and related groupings to visualize the comparisons and the contrasts among all the elements. For instance, the number of protons in an atom, called the atomic number, is a unique property for each element, and it forms an increasing sequence from left to right and from top to bottom. The overall structure of the periodic table includes horizontal rows called periods, which are arranged to identify the highest energy level of the element's outer electrons. The vertical columns are groups or families, and they help to identify elements that have similar chemical properties. In fact, the orderliness of our cosmos is so well displayed in the periodic table that when early scientists were developing its structure from all the elements that they knew at their time, they found gaps in sequences where obviously an element should exist. These gaps in the ordered sequences led to numerous discoveries of elements which had not been known before. Had these new elements always existed? Absolutely. But until we identified the ordered structuring of matter, we could not correctly identify and describe the elements. The periodic table has elements that are the building blocks for the host of complex structures in our cosmos. Yet these complex structures, in turn, are participants in an equally inspiring set of complex interactions where cosmic laws exert their influence through the forces of nature. Here is where the complex nature of the cosmos has both confounded and astounded humanity. As much as we would like it, the physical laws do not obey human whims. We're subject to their processes and governed by their operation.
no matter what branch of scientific study, what scale of experiment, or what object of observation, the complex matter being observed is influenced by a host of physical laws and principles. So in our scientific experiments, while we struggle in confining the matter or painstakingly restricting its contamination and seeking to establish boundary conditions, we must acknowledge that without the regular and ordered functionality of the laws of our cosmos, the complexity we see would merely be chaos. No scientific understanding could be obtained, let alone even initiated, if the regular, repeatable, and restricting laws were not present and functioning. If the origin of matter and energy, let alone the construction of complex structures, cannot emanate from the matter or energy itself, and if humanity doesn't control it, let alone establish the cosmic law, what does the presence of both law and matter, function and complexity demand? The evidence leads to an intelligent creator of such power and magnificence that the beauty of the cosmos, in all its order and function, pale in comparison to him.

Hello, my name is Cameron Freeman, and we are so glad that you're watching the Gospel Broadcasting Network. If you like what you see and would like more material to watch or study, copies of most of our GBN programs can be found on our website at gbntv.org. Thanks for watching, and we are glad that you're here.

Our Savior said, I am the bread of life. He that believeth on me shall never hunger, and he that cometh unto me shall never thirst. Your fathers did eat manna in the wilderness and are dead. This is the bread which a man may eat thereof and not die. Comes from the 6th of John's Gospel, looking there at verses 35, 49, and 50. What do you expect to gain from the physical sustenance that you consume from time to time? There is, of course, the basic desire to satisfy our hunger. It is that that inspires us to eat to begin with. But we also consume certain foods because we like the flavor. Ultimately, we eat because it's good for our body. We require the nourishment and to sustain our lives. Understanding all of this about physical sustenance, the Lord asks us to understand something similar about the spiritual sustenance that we require. He said, your fathers, that is ancient Israel, did eat manna in the wilderness, but it sustained their lives only for a time. Then ultimately they, as all flesh, died. The Lord said, this bread, however, will sustain you spiritually forever in the ultimate after a while, and is so spiritually satisfying, he said, you will never hunger nor thirst for anything more. However, it will not be what there is of the bread of life that you consume, but what of it you digest that will make you spiritually strong. Today's word, fitly spoken.

0: Hi there. Welcome to Digging Deep with Dan. A number of years ago, a woman who was the mother of one of the young people where I was preaching at the time, she was a faithful Christian. I asked her about her husband, and she said that she would tell him some of the things that I'd mentioned to her, but that he did not believe that he could be saved. Perhaps you've heard some who have said, I'm just too bad. It's not possible for me to be saved. Now that may sound on the surface like a very humble expression. And for some it may be because they simply do not know the efficacy of Jesus' sacrifice. But that idea, I can't be saved, goes against a word which we find in 1 Timothy 1, 12-16. And it could even demonstrate a prideful attitude. Let's consider this thought together. In 1 Timothy 1, 12-16, Paul wrote to young Timothy, "And I thank Christ Jesus our Lord, who hath enabled me, for that he counted me faithful, putting me into the ministry, who was before a blasphemer and a persecutor and injurious. But I obtained mercy because I did it ignorantly in unbelief. And the grace of our Lord was exceeding abundant with faith and love, which is in Christ Jesus. This is a faithful saying and worthy of all acceptation." Now notice this, "that Christ Jesus came into the world to save sinners, of whom I am chief. Howbeit, for this cause I obtain mercy, that in me first Jesus Christ might show forth all longsuffering for a pattern to them which should hereafter believe on him to life everlasting." I want you to pay attention to two words in the text here. The word chief in verse 15 and the word first in verse 16. Now, as we're reading through in English, those are two separate words, and we understand the ways in which those two words are being used. There's not a greater sinner than I, and then in the second sense, in me first, Jesus Christ might show forth all longsuffering. But what Paul is doing there is he's actually playing on words, because in the Greek, this is the same word. In verse 15, the word chief is protos. In verse 16, it's proto. But those are the same word. The only difference is the ending. And that's because in verse 15, the word is in the nominative case. In verse 16, it's in the dative case. In other words, just used a little differently in those two senses. So in the first verse there, verse 15, he says, in reality, to save sinners of whom I am first. He was the chief or the first, the protos of sinners. And in verse 16, again, those terms could be used interchangeably. "Howbeit, for this cause I obtain mercy, that in me first," or "in me chiefly, Jesus Christ might show forth all longsuffering." That word protos has actually come into our language when we think about the prototype. We think about the first type of something, and the other things are made based upon the successes or failures of that design, and you will end up with betas and so forth following the prototype. When it comes to the ability of God to save, Paul, who was the prototype sinner, was the prototype example of how effective the blood of Christ was. If we look more closely at that word, we see Strong defines that word contracted as a contracted superlative of pro, and the superlative would be prototos. So a contracted superlative, protos, which means foremost in time, place, order, or importance, before beginning best chief, as we saw it in verse 16, first, as we saw it in verse 15, first of all, former. Robertson, in his word pictures, wrote probably starts with the same sense of protos as in 1:15 with regard to rank, but turns to order, that is, first in line. Paul becomes the specimen sinner as an encouragement to all who come after him. Well, why would that be the case? Turn with me to 1 Corinthians 15. And let's notice verses 9 and 10 in that great chapter on the resurrection. 1 Corinthians 15, 9 and 10. In his humility, Paul said, "For I am the least of the apostles, that am not meet to be called an apostle, because I persecuted the church of God. But by the grace of God, I am what I am. And His grace, which was bestowed upon me, was not in vain, but I labored more abundantly than they all, yet not I, but the grace of God, which was with me." The grace of God enabled this one who considered himself the least of the apostles. He's not saying that because he was an apostle out of season. He's not saying that because he was the apostle to the Gentiles as opposed to the apostle to the Jews. He's saying that because he had been a blasphemer. He had been a persecutor. He had been worse than any of the other apostles, and certainly in his mind, worse than all other men. When he thought that he was aiding the cause of God, he was persecuting the church. He was persecuting the body of Christ. He was killing Christians. He says, "I persecuted the church of God, but by the grace of God." That grace of God was demonstrated in the efficiency of the sacrifice which Jesus Christ offered. If we go into Ephesians 3, verses 8 through 12, we see Paul maintaining that same thought. Ephesians 3, 8 through 12. "Unto me, who am less than the least of all saints, is this grace given, that I should preach among the Gentiles the unsearchable, the unfathomable riches of Christ, and to make all men see what is the fellowship of the mystery which from the beginning of the world hath been hid in God, who created all things by Jesus Christ." Now, the mystery of which he's speaking there, we can actually go back to earlier in the chapter. We understand that mystery is that Gentiles and Jews could be one in the church. Paul's job as this one who has received grace, though he was the least of all saints, is to be able to preach to the Gentiles there in verse 8. "But it was to the intent that now unto the principalities and powers in heavenly places might be known by the church the manifold wisdom of God," the revealing of that mystery which had existed for a time. Notice verse 11. "According to the eternal purpose which He," that is God, "purposed in Christ Jesus our Lord." From the beginning of time, God had purposed that Jew and Gentile would be one in Christ. That was Paul's message. So verse 12, "In whom we have boldness and access with confidence by the faith of Him." But that expression at the beginning of verse 8, "who am less than the least of all saints." Consider where Paul had come from. Paul, who had been hailing Christians, putting them to death, traveling from here and to there, Jerusalem to Damascus and so forth, to round up Christians, to kill them. The power of the blood of Christ was so great that in him first, because he was the chief of sinners, the ability of Jesus Christ to save might be shown, and ultimately would be the message which he preached. In Revelation 1, 5 and 6, We see something concerning the blood of Christ. And actually, we have an interesting thing taking place in Revelation 1:5. You will notice, if you follow along in your Bible, that there's a period midway through verse 5, which means that verse 5 is actually finishing the thought of verse 4, and it's in the second part of verse 5 beginning the thought of verse 6. And that's where we want to focus. We want to notice the second part of verse 5, first part of verse 6. We're learning something about the blood of Jesus Christ. Unto him that loved us and washed us, he's talking to Christians, from our sins in his own blood, and hath made us kings, as opposed to those Caesars that were ruling in Rome and persecuting the church, hath made us kings and priests, not priests of idol worship or Caesar worship, but hath made us priests unto God. We're reminded that Christians are a holy priesthood. And his Father, to him be glory and dominion forever and ever. So Jesus' blood, which was shed for the church, if we turn to 1 Timothy 2:6, is a blood which was used as a ransom, a payment price, who gave himself a ransom for all, to be testified in due time. The blood of Christ was the purchase price, Acts 20:28 is going to show, of the church. And that church included even Saul or Paul. Now notice again that verse 6 there in 1 Timothy 2, who gave himself a ransom for all. In order for something to serve as a ransom, again, that ransom carries the idea of being a purchase price, it has to be of equal or greater value than that which is being purchased. Now consider that for a moment. If a man says, Jesus Christ cannot save me, what he's saying there is that the blood of Christ, that price which is paid as a ransom, the price which was paid so that he could purchase the church, Acts 20:28, was not a sufficient amount to cover my sin. At the outset, we said that on the surface, this sounds like a very humble statement. Well, I'm too great a sinner in order for the blood of Jesus to be saved. But if we consider it from this standpoint, it's not a humble statement at all. For many, this is a very prideful statement. In fact, it's a prideful statement which excuses their own sin. If I say that Jesus Christ could not save me, then I have an excuse to go ahead and live the way that I am, that I am and that I want to live, and I don't have to feel bad about not wanting to obey Jesus because he's not powerful enough to have saved me anyway. If Paul's sin can be covered, but one claims that his own sin cannot, then he's claiming that he is a better sinner than Paul was. And he is a better sinner than the Lord is a Savior. Now, I want you to think for just a moment, not just about Paul, although that's where we're focusing. We're thinking about his being the chief of sinners. But you can think about the worst people of all time. You can think about, in that day, the Nero Caesars, the Domitians. You can think in our own last century or so, the men like Hitler and Stalin. Based upon Paul's wording, it is not possible, even for one of those whom we would consider the worst of sinners, to be able to say, I can't be saved. The blood of Jesus Christ could save even the chief of sinners. If it could do that, then if you believe that you can't be saved, you're wrong. The blood of Christ can save you too. Thank you for your kind attention.
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2: The story is told of a farmer finding an unfamiliar trunk in a closet with a few eggs in it and thousands of dollars. His wife says she put an egg in the trunk each time he irritated her. The farmer was pretty pleased with himself because there were only a few eggs in the trunk. But then she added, "Each time I got a dozen, I sold it for a dollar." You know, Paul's list of love's actions, he says, "Love is not resentful," 1 Corinthians 13:5. Some translations say, "Love does not keep record of evil." Often we are tempted to keep track of wrongs committed against us or keep a secret enemies list, a la J. Edgar Hoover. But those are not how love responds. Love readily offers forgiveness and forbearance and a clean slate. When you see someone, do you first remember their offenses against you, or do you welcome them with open arms? One shows resentment, the other love.

Our lesson today deals with going back to the book of Exodus in the 13th chapter. And the key verse is found in verse 3. And Moses said unto the people, remember this day, in which you came out from Egypt, out of the house of bondage. For by strength of hand the Lord brought you out from this place, and there shall no leavened bread be eaten. There we find the Bible talks about remember this day. And we can go back and we can look at perhaps the birthdays and the great times of remembrance that maybe we have had in our families, maybe graduation day from high school or college, and the anniversaries that are very special to us. And those are very special days that we all can remember. And yet we look at it from a other standpoint as well, that we notice in a national way that as a nation that we celebrate the Independence Day, the 4th of July. But as we focus spiritually, we come together upon the Lord's Day and we worship God in spirit and in truth, John 4:24. And there upon the Lord's Day that we partake of the Lord's Supper. And there we focus our minds and we remember the death, the burial, and the resurrection of our Lord as we observe the Lord's Supper on Sunday, each first day of the week. Notice in our context that Israel, the children of God of old, that they were told by Moses, their great leader, and we notice that they were instructed to remember the day that God, with a very mighty, strong hand, with a very powerful hand, that God delivered them from the bondage of Egyptians. In Exodus 13, verse 1 and 2, the Bible was saying, the Lord spake unto Moses, saying, sanctify. There we find one key word of our text today as well and of our lesson. Sanctify unto me all the firstborn, whatsoever open the womb among the children of Israel, both of man and of beast, it is mine. Notice there that as Israel was instructed by Moses, the most likely that Moses spoke to Israel on the first day of their deliverance, or of their departure, leaving that place. And the Passover, we see, had been the night before, if you go back and read in the previous chapter, in chapter 12. And what a great chapter that is as you study about these events. Moses is now giving the specific instructions as they travel along the way, as they go forth from the Egyptian bondage. And most likely, he is doing such even as they're traveling and even as they're stopping on the way, instructing them how to proceed. And when they finally would come to the land of Canaan, Israel was to remember, and they were to observe the feast that is spoken of. An annual feast day and offering were instituted to remember the deliverance of the children of God from the stronghold of this slavery, from the stronghold of this bondage. In chapter 3, or chapter 13, verse 3, throughout verse 10, Moses instructs them regarding the sanctification of their firstborn. Moses instructs them that in the future when their children would ask about what these things meant, what these observances were that they had complied with, that they would relate, that they would tell the story about how that Jehovah God had accomplished all of this upon their behalf. And they would state That even eating the unleavened bread that would serve as a reminder for them as they would go back and remember the events of this time, what God had done for them when he brought them out of this bondage in Egypt in verse 11 throughout verse 16. When we look at unleavened bread, what is unleavened bread?
Unleavened bread simply is made without any yeast. And leaven was not used the Passover night. When you go back and read in chapter 12, and there you notice in about verse 34 that they had to leave in a very fast way. Pharaoh had told them to leave. And there when you read back in verse 34, it talks about the people took their dough before it was leavened, and their netting troughs or kneading troughs being bound up and their clothes upon their shoulders. So the vessels in which the dough would be placed in, if they had it already baggage, we might say, put up, and they had to very hurriedly leave that place before the dough was even leavened. So going back and noticing this, we find, therefore, in speaking about the unleavened bread, that they did not have enough time for them to make it and to let the bread rise, as we have read. Also, very significant to what the Bible says about leaven, that it can be a symbol of evil, of sin. Paul would say, as we read back in the book of 1 Corinthians 5 and in verse 7, that he talks about making a new lump and be not like the leaven, in other words. And again, we go back and we find that he reminds you and I that Christ is our Passover. So again, leaven can be symbolic in that way of evil itself. But also we see that the Bible, in the context of what we're looking for and looking at and studying today, that he talks about how that they are to go back and remember this. Remember the things that are involved in this. In our text, as we look at in chapter 13, Moses now relates how that God, by his leadership, how that God had led the children of God as they would leave this bondage of Egypt. In verse 17 throughout verse 22. Now going back to our text, in verse 3 again, and Moses said unto the people, remember this day in which you came out from Egypt, out of the house of bondage. For by strength of hand the Lord brought you out from this place, and there shall no leavened bread be eaten. First of all, this morning, when we look at remember this day, we are to remember the sanctification for God. In verse 1 and in verse 2, verse 11 throughout verse 16. There in verse 2 again, it talks about sanctify unto me all the firstborn, set apart for holy use. When you read as well in verse 11 throughout verse 16, as we continue along, it talks about in these verses, and it shall be when the Lord shall bring thee into the land of the Canaanites, as he sware unto thee and to thy fathers, and shall give it thee, in verse 12, that thou shalt set apart unto the Lord all that openeth the matrix, and every firstling that cometh of a beast which thou hast, the males shall be the Lord's, and every firstlings of an ass thou shalt redeem with a lamb. And then it goes on down, as we see in this verse, that he talks about, if thou wilt not redeem it, then shall thou break his neck. And all the firstborn of man among thy children shall thou redeem. As we notice in verse 14, it says, and it shall be when thy son asketh thee in time to come. Now we're getting to the meat of the matter, in other words, the crux of what is being said. It says, when your son shall ask you about this time, the events that has transpired, saying, what is this? That thou shalt say unto him, by strength of hand the Lord hath brought us out from Egypt, from the house of bondage. And it came to pass, when Pharaoh would hardly let us go, that the Lord slew all the firstborn in the land of Egypt, both the firstborn of man and the firstborn of beasts. And therefore I sacrifice to the Lord
all that openeth the matrix, being males, but all the firstborn of my children I redeem. And it shall be for a token upon thy hand, and for thy frontlets between thine eyes, for by strength of hand the Lord brought us forth out of Egypt. So they are to remember the sanctification for God, that they were living for God, that they were to be set apart for God. God commanded Israel that the firstborn be sanctified to him, and they were to be holy, and they were to be set apart for God's use. Again, in verse 2, it would say that God would say, "It is mine. It belongs to him." They would belong to God, and they were separated for God's service. They were to be separated from the world. And their sanctification would be a constant reminder unto them, therefore, of their deliverance from that bondage, from that slavery. And now the freedom that they would have because of that in their service unto God. As we apply to you and I, those who have obeyed the gospel of Christ, those who are members of the body of Christ, of the Lord's church, the ecclesia, the called out, that we are sanctified, that we are set apart, that we are separated for the service of God, that we are separated from the world of sin, and we belong to God. We are God's people. We are God's own possession, as we read as well in the New Testament. And therefore, we see certain verses that would focus upon this. Sanctify them through thy word. Thy word is truth. John 17, 17. 1 John 2, beginning of verse 15. Love not the world, neither things that are in the world. If any man love the world, the love of the Father is not in him. For all that is in the world. And then he begins to talk about the three avenues of sin. And we're not to possess those things in our lives that it would devote us away from God. We are to love God. We're not to love the world. And we are to be set apart from the world. If you go back and read in the book of 2 Corinthians, and there Paul would write unto the church at Corinth, and notice in particular what he would say as we turn back to the sixth chapter. And thereabout, as he would write in verse 17. And he's writing unto the church there at Corinth. Corinth being a very, of course, wicked place. Who among us would want to raise up our family in such an environment? But yet the Lord's church was needed there. The Lord's church was a must to be there. And there you read in this verse, in verse 17, that Paul would say, "Wherefore come out from among them, and be ye separate, saith the Lord, and touch not the unclean thing, and I will receive you." The very next verse would also say, "And will be a father unto you, and ye shall be my sons and daughters, saith the Lord Almighty." Be ye separate. Paul writes unto them, and he says, you need to be separate from the world. Why, Paul? Why would they need to be separate? Why would we need to be separate? Because we are distinctive. Because we are different. And therefore, that we are sanctified for the holy use that God would desire in us. And there we read as well in James 4, verse 4, that we're not to be entangled with this world, that we're not to commit spiritual adultery. And there James talks about that. Peter writes as well, when you read back in the book of 1 Peter, and notice as we'll turn back to chapter 1, and in verse 15 beginning, and Peter says, "But as he which hath called you is holy, so be ye holy in all manner of conversation." The word conversation means our life, the way that we live our life. It doesn't just entail what we might say today, our conversation, our verbal speech, but it means our manner of life, the way that we live, because it is written, "Be ye holy, for I am holy."
So as children of God, that we are to be sanctified and separate for the service of God and to be separated from the world of sin. Secondly, we find as well that they are to remember the strength of God, as we have read back in verse 3 and 4. And also, as we will focus on verse 9 and in verse 16. As you go back to verse 3 and 4 again, you notice that he says in the latter part of verse 3, "For by strength of hand the Lord brought you out from this place." And then in verse 4, he talks about as well the month that they would come out. Notice in verse 9, "And it shall be for a sign unto thee upon thy hand, and for a memorial between thine eyes, that the Lord's law may be in thy mouth. For with a strong hand the Lord brought thee out of Egypt." Notice, incidentally, he talks about in verse 9, he talks about a memorial between thine eyes, that the Lord's law may be in thy mouth. Of course, they were under a different law than what we're under today. But yet, that is so significant to us as well, that the Lord's law, the gospel, the New Testament, that we need to read and we need to study, we need to know it. And then lastly, we need to live it. And so that is very significant in verse 9. But he talks about how that by a strong hand, the Lord has brought thee out of Egypt. And then, of course, in verse 16 again, it talks about, "For by strength of hand the Lord brought us forth out of Egypt." Israel was to remember God's strength in their deliverance from this Egyptian bondage. You remember the God that he has sent 10 plagues. And he did so to show to Pharaoh that, "Pharaoh, you're not the one in control." He showed Pharaoh, therefore, that the God of heaven is the one that is over all, even you, Pharaoh. And so Jehovah God sent these 10 plagues to show God's strength and power, that it was much, much greater than all the outer gods in Egypt. Much, much greater than even old Pharaoh was as well. And then the 10th plague, as we notice, of destroying the firstborn in Egypt, that it caused Pharaoh to let the children of Israel leave, as we read in chapter 12, verse 29, throughout verse 33. You go back and see that God later reminded Israel of their deliverance. He did so upon many, many occasions. And any teacher, any school teacher, any gospel preacher, any teacher that would go forth and proclaim the word, they know well that repetition, repetition and repetition, the three R's, is how that we are to teach and how that people will retain that knowledge, how that we learn certain things. And God, he reminded Israel over and over again about what he had done, about how that he had delivered them, how that they were free from that bondage of the Egyptians. And also, as we read in Exodus 20 and in verse 2, he reminded them when he gave them the law of Moses about how that he had freed them. God reminded Israel again before entering the land of Canaan that he brought them from that mighty stronghold of that bondage back in the book of Deuteronomy 5 and in verse 6. God reminded Israel, and then he warned Israel. He warned them to not forget of this day in Deuteronomy 6, verse 11 and 12, and also in chapter 20 and in verse 1. You and I, as a child of God, as a Christian, that we are to remember God's strength in our salvation. We are to go back and focus upon, and we are to remember God's strength in his great scheme of redemption for lost humanity, as we see in the Bible. The first glimmer of hope revealed back long ago in the very book of beginnings in Genesis 3 and in verse 15 is seen.
And we read as well, when we go back and notice in the book of Galatians that Paul, that he writes in the fourth chapter as he would write unto them about what God had done and Christ has done. Notice in verse 3 as we began reading in chapter 4, and he would say, even so we, when we were children, were in bondage under the elements of the world. You might say, well, let's wait. Are we not talking about the children of God of old, how that they were in bondage back long ago under that Egyptian bondage, how that they were made free by the strength of Almighty God? And yet we turn now and we see that Paul would say, even so we, including him, even so we, when we were children, were in bondage under the elements of the world. Before we obeyed the gospel, before we submitted unto the gospel of Christ, that we were in bondage, that we were in slavery unto sin and unto Satan. And then in verse 4, but when the fullness of the time was come, God sent forth His Son, made of a woman, made under the law, to redeem them that were under the law, that we might receive the adoption of sons. Notice that Paul, he goes back, referencing no doubt back to the book of Genesis 3 and in verse 15 as well. But notice he talks about the fullness of the time would come when God had deemed it to be the right time. God sent forth His Son, made of a woman. In other words, as we notice, the virgin birth of Christ as well, prophesied back in Isaiah 7 verse 14. And He did so to redeem you and I, as we notice as well out in the book of 1 Peter in chapter 1, verse 3, throughout verse 23. We'll not read all of that, but as a point of reference, as we look and notice what He is saying, over and over again that He talks about how that we, when we are submitting unto the gospel of Christ, that we have been made free. That we are to remember the strength of Jehovah God in our salvation. For instance, when you go down and notice in verse 3, blessed be the God and Father of our Lord Jesus Christ, which according to His abundant mercy have begotten us again to a lively hope by the resurrection of Jesus Christ from the dead. To an inheritance incorruptible and undefiled, and that fadeth not away, reserved in heaven for you, who are kept by the power of God, through faith unto salvation, ready to be revealed in the last time. Drop on down, you notice. In verse 23, being born again, not of corruptible seed, but of incorruptible by the word of God, which liveth and abideth forever. You notice as well as we look and realize that in the book of Hebrews in chapter 2 verse 9 and 10 that Jesus is the captain of our salvation and what He did for you and I as well. And He came to seek and to save that which was lost, including you and I, all humanity, in the book of Luke chapter 19 and in verse 10 as well. In the book of Ephesians, Paul writes over and over again and he talks about what God has done for us. You can go to every chapter in the book of Ephesians and you can read about that. In chapter 1, verse 3 through 5, verse 7 throughout verse 11. And we notice in chapter 1 that we have all spiritual blessings in Christ. We read as well as you go on down to chapter 2, and there you notice the contrast that Paul writes about the Jew and the Gentile. He talks about because of what Christ did, that they're now both in one body when they obey the gospel. The Christ has broken down that middle wall of partition or separation that existed. And therefore the importance of being in the one body. In chapter 3 as well, he talks about the wisdom of Jehovah God and what God has done for us. And how immeasurable is the ways of God in chapter 3. In chapter 4, he talks about God's platform for unity. And there he talks about the one body, which is the one church.
back in chapter 1, verse 22 and 23. In chapter 5, he gives the comparison of the husband and the wife relationship. And then he makes that comparison, really, he is speaking about Christ and the church. And therefore, he talks about the bridegroom and the bride. And there in chapter 6, he talks about the warfare that we're engaged in. What we are to have in fighting the warfare. But God gives us all the things that we need in order to fight against sin in our lives. So we see this about his redemption plan for lost man. And we must remember God's strength and our deliverance from the bondage of sin as well. The power of the gospel. Paul would say, I'm not ashamed of the gospel of Christ. For it is the power of God unto salvation, everyone that believeth, to the Jew first and also to the Greek. Romans 1 verse 16. We read as well in 2 Peter 1 and in verse 9. That Peter talks about that we are not to forget our salvation. That we're not to go back into the ways of the world. And notice what he was saying as he writes in verse 9. But he that lacketh these things is blind and cannot see afar off and hath forgotten that he was purged from his old sins. And then he talks about in verse 10, wherefore the rather brethren give diligence to make your calling and election sure. For if you do these things, ye shall never fall. For so an entrance shall be ministered unto you abundantly and to the everlasting kingdom of our Lord and Savior, Jesus Christ. Some might say, well, I'll be very glad if I can buy the skin of my teeth, in other words, get to heaven. But yet the Bible says,

to be in service and submission unto God, and how that God has delivered us from Satan and his kingdom. We shall know the truth, and the truth shall make you free, in John 8 and in verse 31. And those that Paul is writing to in 1 Corinthians 1 and in verse 18, how that they would look at their worldly wisdom and they would say that they are greater than others. And Paul would write that the wisdom of God is much, much more wiser than your wisdom. And therefore, you need to realize that. And therefore, glory in the Lord and not in yourselves. As a child of God, we are to remember Christ as being our Passover. And we remember his death, his burial, his resurrection, each and every first day of the week. In observing the Lord's Supper, as we partake of the fruit of the vine, and as we eat the unleavened bread. Matthew 26, 1 Corinthians 11, and Acts 20, and in verse 7. But then, finally, this morning, as we look at the third point, we are to remember the supervision by God in verse 17 throughout verse 22. God had led Israel on their journey to the physical land of Canaan. God chose the path, and God led them. Notice in verse 18, but God led the people about through the way of the wilderness of the Red Sea, and the children of Israel went up harnessed out of the land of Egypt. Notice that God did not select the shortest route through the land of the Philistines, lest the people of God become discouraged as they were traveling. And as they were journeying, perhaps they would see war, and they would go back and return back unto Egypt. But God, in his infinite wisdom, he knew that the people of God, that they needed time, and that they were not ready right now to go into the land of Canaan, but that they needed a longer journey. They needed restoration from serving the idol gods that they had served. And therefore, they needed to realize that they needed to serve Jehovah God, the one and only true God of heaven. And God led them in the day by a pillar of cloud, and by night in a pillar of fire. In Exodus 13, verse 21, and also in Psalms 78, verse 14, as we apply that to you and I, our journey, the Christian journey, involves leaving our bondage of sin and slavery in sin to make the journey to the spiritual land of Canaan, heaven itself. As we are traveling, we notice, therefore, that we will experience those trials in our lives, that we will come across those bumps in the road. And therefore, as we look at that Peter would write in the book of 1 Peter chapter 1 about the trials of your faith. Notice, therefore, that God has chosen the path to heaven for you and I. It is that straight and narrow path. In the book of Matthew 7, verse 13 and 14, not everyone will go to heaven. And we notice, therefore, the Bible talks about only those that would obey him will go to heaven. Only those that would be faithful to him, even unto death, will go to heaven. In the book of Matthew 7, 21 through 23, Revelation 2 and in verse 10, this path has many trials, and those trials will refine us, lest we become discouraged, unless we return back to the bondage of sin. In the book of Galatians, notice with me what Paul would say as we turn back and read in chapter 6 and beginning of verse 9. He says,

And let us not be weary in well-doing, for in due season we shall reap if we faint not. As we keep on keeping on, as we keep on being faithful to God and doing the work that is set before us, we all realize, therefore, that trials and temptations of life, that we're not exempt from them. And therefore, that things will happen in our lives. And we will experience those things. And Paul says, don't give up. Let us not be weary in well-doing. For in due season we shall reap if we do not give up, if we do not faint. That we will be able to go to heaven in the afterwhile. And as we notice that God, of course, that He leads us today only through His Word, as we're traveling to that spiritual Canaan land. And that is why it's so very, very important that we spend time in the Word of God, that we study God's Word. As we read that we are commanded to do so in the book of 2 Timothy 2 and in verse 15, to show that we are approved unto God, that we are workmen of the Word of God, that we already earnestly contend for the faith, defend the Word of God in Jude verse 3, that we are to add unto our hearts and minds those Christian graces that we speak of as well in the book of 2 Peter chapter 1, verse 3 and following verses. And then Paul would say that God's Word is all inspired, God breathed. And he says it's profitable unto us for half a dozen reasons. Back in the book of 2 Timothy 3, 16 and in verse 17. So as we are traveling, as we're going through this wilderness of sin, we notice that we are to take up the Bible, that we are to read it, store it in our hearts and minds, that we might not sin against thee, but we might be faithful to our God. That's the lesson that we can gain from back in the Old Testament, from the book of Exodus chapter 13 as well. God, through His mighty power, God, through His mighty strength, He brought the children of Israel, how that they were going through all of those terrible things. But God, through His love and mercy and strength, He brought them out of that house of slavery, out of that bondage of slavery. And we must remember what God has done to bring us as well out of that terrible, terrible place of sin, out of that slavery of sin, so that we might obey Him and be added into the kingdom of Christ. What great lessons are found back in the Old Testament. And as we have studied today, remember this day that we are to focus upon the events, make application into our lives as well, that we might remember this day. Remember what God has done for us. Thank you so very much for your attention today. And again, I appreciate so very much the time and the invitation that has been given for me to be able to be here today and to study with you today. Thank you.

0: passes through these points in its minimum new moon or its maximum full moon phase, Earth is treated to
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There's something about a good story, isn't there? The ones you always remember. The stories you never seem to forget. Maybe it's the characters or the heart behind it all. It could be those cliffhangers, the ones that keep you up at night. Stories are something special, aren't they? You know, it's all of these things together that make it complete.

0: Something happened in the past that is still going on today. Over thousands of winters ago, there lived a prophet who was told by God to send a scroll to the king Jehoiakim. When the scroll had been delivered, all the princes and the king listened as the scribe read the words of the Lord. But before he could finish, the angry king grabbed the scribe's knife, cut out the scroll to pieces, and then threw it into the fire. Because Jehoiakim didn't like what was written. Have you ever heard of the word Theopneustos? It means God breathed. You see, the true King of Kings, with his heavenly breath, not only created the origin of existence, but everything that we ever needed to know, he wrote to us in a special book. We have the promise of forgiveness, the hope of heaven, and so much more that lie within those pages. But what Jehoiakim did so many winters ago, it's still happening today. People are cutting out what they don't like. They're tearing out the last page and burning what they don't want. We were warned that this would happen, that many would bring division and a false gospel. But who are we to think that we can change what was written? If we love him, if we are his friend, we will keep his words. One king couldn't destroy them. Not fire, not anything. So keep your eyes open. Wolves are among us. And long live the truth.
1: Most everyone understands that if there is a person or a book that can accurately predict the future, then that's superhuman. It just is something that no human by their own design or by their own skill can do. In fact, as we look into the Bible, we see that statement put forth to us. God himself said, "Let them bring forth and show us what will happen, or declare to us things to come. Show the things that are to come hereafter, that we may know you are gods." For years, in ancient cultures, people understood that if a person, if a prophet, if a book accurately predicts things that happen in detail in the future, and is never wrong about any of those, then that person, prophet, book has to have some type of divine origin. When we look into the Bible, we see that it's filled with prophecy. One of those very powerful prophecies that is evidence for the divine inspiration is the prophecy of Ezekiel found in chapter 26 concerning the city of Tyre. You see, Tyre was a city that came to prominence in about 1200 BC. It was one of the best natural ports on the Mediterranean Sea. It stood at the crossroads of worldwide trading. But the problem with Tyre was that it had become very wicked. During Ezekiel's day, he wrote that by the abundance of your trading, you became filled with violence within, and you sinned. Your heart was lifted up because of your beauty. You corrupted your wisdom for the sake of splendor. You defiled your sanctuaries by the multitude of your iniquities. You find that in Ezekiel chapter 28, verses 16 through 18. So Ezekiel says, because of the evil and wickedness that is within your walls, God is going to destroy you. And in Ezekiel chapter 26, he lists several things that were going to happen to the city of Tyre. He said that Nebuchadnezzar, the king of Babylon, would destroy the mainland villages. He said that Nebuchadnezzar would build a siege mound against the city. Ezekiel prophesied that many nations would come up against Tyre, that the city would be flattened like the top of a rock, and that its stones and its timber and soil would be laid in the sea, and it would become a place where men spread nets, and the city of Tyre would never be rebuilt. After Ezekiel's prophecy, Nebuchadnezzar did indeed besiege the city. In fact, it was a long siege of about 14 years. And in that time, the Tyrians, the inhabitants of Tyre, began to take all of their materials and move them out to an island about 3/4 of a mile off of the mainland. Babylonian king Nebuchadnezzar eventually breached the city, and he got in to find that the Tyrians had all moved out. Yes, he did destroy the mainland villages, and he encamped around the city, built a siege mound against it. After Nebuchadnezzar did that, there were several scores and decades of years that other nations came up against the city of Tyre, until about 330 B.C. In 330 B.C., a man by the name of Alexander the Great was sweeping across the globe, conquering everything in his path. In fact, it's said that at one point in his life, he knelt and cried because there was no more world left to conquer. Alexander the Great came up against the mainland city of Tyre, as Ezekiel had predicted about those other nations. And he basically did the exact same thing that Nebuchadnezzar had done hundreds of years earlier, except after his siege, which wasn't nearly as long, only about 9 months, when he got into the mainland city, those Tyrians had moved to the island city. Now, Alexander the Great was not easily thwarted, and he did not do what Nebuchadnezzar did. Nebuchadnezzar basically said, "Oh, well," and he left. Alexander the Great said, "No, no one makes a fool of me." And so he started to devise plans as to how to get to the island city of Tyre. And how did he do that? Well, here's what he did. He decided he was going to take every single stone, piece of wood, and all the dirt from the mainland city of Tyre, and was going to dump it into the Mediterranean Sea and build a land bridge out to the island city of Tyre. And that's exactly what he did. Took every bit of building material, scraped Tyre clean like a rock, and dumped it into the Mediterranean Sea. The prophecy that Ezekiel had uttered several hundred years before Alexander the Great ever stepped onto the scene came true when all of that building material was thrown down into the Mediterranean Sea. In fact, when Ezekiel said that the city would never again be rebuilt, oh, there's a city now that's in the relative same place as Tyre once was. It's also named Tyre. But the interesting thing about that, when that soil and timber and those stones were poured into the Mediterranean Sea, it caused the sand to build up there around the mainland, and the area where the original city once was, well, we don't even know where that is today exactly. The city can never be rebuilt because we can't even locate the exact point there on the edge of the mainland where the city once was. Ezekiel looked several hundred years into the future and talked about Tyre being scraped clean like a rock. In all of the annals of human history, how many cities have been scraped clean like that? Very, very few. And yet Ezekiel predicted it perfectly. How? Tell them to show us what will come in the future, what will be hereafter, and we will believe that they are gods. You see, that was the challenge God gave to the idols, but they couldn't. But God took up the challenge himself, and through the prophet Ezekiel, he told the world exactly what would happen to Tyre, and it came to pass. What can we uncover and discover from this truth? That the Bible is the product of God.
2: The Bible teaches that every person has sinned and falls short of the glory of God. But what exactly is sin? Sin, according to the Bible, is whenever we break God's law. To give you a picture, maybe, imagine you have a bow and an arrow. And while we live our lives, we, in a sense, shoot an arrow at that mark, at God's perfect law. And we miss it, either to the right or to the left, up or down. And when we miss that mark against keeping God's law, we sin. The Bible teaches us that sin separates us from God, so we need to be reconciled to God. But how does that happen? How can we be forgiven of our sins? You know, that's why Jesus came to earth. He left heaven, came to earth, and took his own shot at that bullseye, and he hit it dead center as perfectly as anyone could hit it. Now, Hebrews 4:15 also teaches that while he was tempted in every way that we are, yet he never sinned. And since Jesus never sinned, he didn't deserve punishment for his sins like we do. Romans 6:23 says, "The wages of sin is death." Now, wages are what we earn. We deserve to die for the sins we committed. But the second half of that verse says the free gift of God is eternal life in Christ Jesus. So how can we be reconciled to God, where our sins are forgiven and we receive that gift of eternal life? Well, the New Testament teaches a person has to, number one, believe the gospel of Jesus Christ, that Jesus is God, and he shed his blood on a Roman cross to pay that price for our sins. He died, he was buried, and then he resurrected and ascended to heaven to prepare a place for those who will follow him in his word. If a person believes that, they have to repent of their sins, Acts 17:30, confess Christ with their mouth, Romans 10:9 and 10, and finally, be baptized in water for the forgiveness of their sins, Acts 2:38. When a person is baptized, they appeal to God to save them through the resurrection of Jesus Christ, 1 Peter 3:21, and at the same time, they call on the name of the Lord, Acts 22:16.
3: Hi, I'm Jimmy Holland, and welcome to another edition of Those Who've Gone Before, as we look at some of the great preachers from times gone by. It was in June of 1989 in Haleyville, Alabama, V.P. Black, one of the 20th century's greatest gospel preachers, was speaking at a gospel meeting. Brother Black was a small-framed man with curly black hair combed straight back. He had black-trimmed glasses. He was wearing a white suit with white shoes. Not a wrinkle could be found in his polished appearance. When the service began, the building was packed with people. The songs were sung, the prayers were prayed, the invitation song was announced, and the man in white took the podium. He began his sermon as many do, soft-toned, kind, and gentle. Not a time did he look at a note, but with exactness and clarity, he proceeded to preach the gospel of Jesus. It was not long before his passion for the message was felt by all in the attendance. His voice got louder and more convicting with every quotation of passage upon passage of Scripture. That man of God preached on the level of such intensity that at times his face turned blood red. Contrasted with the white suit he wore, the awe-inspired audience in that little country church in North Alabama sat without as much as a blink of the eye for over an hour. What a preacher. What a passion. What a savior he proclaimed. V.P. Black was born in Lamar County, Alabama on December 15, 1918. He passed from this life on February 4, 2007 in Montgomery, Alabama. He was 88 years old. He is survived by his wife, Loreen Tennyson Black, two children, four grandchildren, and six great-grandchildren. He was an educated man. He attended Freed Hardeman University for 2 years. He received his BA from Faulkner University. He held two honorary doctorate degrees, the LL degree from Freed Hardeman University and the other from Southeastern University. Though honorary degrees, one can never argue that they were not earned, as for 70 years he faithfully preached the gospel of Christ. No man worked harder for Christian education than did V.P. Black. He served more than 20 years as the vice president of Faulkner University, formerly Alabama Christian College. He set up a $100,000 ministerial fund at Freed Hardeman to prepare gospel preachers. He gave over $100,000 to Faulkner University from the sales of his books. He served on the board of directors of Faulkner University and the board of Namwianga Christian School in Zambia, Africa. He personally gave thousands of dollars to this African school to underwrite the educations of hundreds of gospel preachers. As a preacher, none surpassed his dedication. He served in local work for over 25 years in the city of Mobile, Alabama. And in gospel meeting work, he preached over 45 years. His greatest contribution to the churches of Christ was in the area of teaching on stewardship. His teaching was challenging and biblical, often receiving strong criticism from weak brethren. No one lived his preaching any more evidently than did V.P. Black. Only the Lord knows of the thousands and thousands of dollars that he and Sister Black gave to the Lord's church, especially in the area of training Christian preachers and teachers. One of the greatest sermons ever preached from any preacher was at the Freed Hardeman University Lectures on February 9, 1993. Each year, the lectureship is dedicated to the life work of great church leaders. That year, V.P. Black was honored. After attending the appreciation dinner for Brother Black, which in itself was an event of honor equivalent to that of kings, this humble giant of a preacher stood before thousands that night and preached a sermon entitled, Behold the Christ. For 42 minutes, the audience sat entranced and enthralled as that then 74-year-old man proclaimed with spectacular acumen the beauty of the Christ we serve. V.P. Black passed from this life on Sunday morning, February 4, 2007. This giant of faith was well known and well liked by many people, both in and out of the Church of Christ. A great man had fallen in Israel. I'm Jimmy Holland. I pray that you'll join us next time as we remember another great preacher from the past.
4: The preceding program was a production of the Fort Payne Church of Christ TV studio located in Fort Payne, Alabama.
5: Another question we want to answer today is, someone writes in and says, I often see the Ten Commandments at public buildings, and I have friends who believe that we should keep the Ten Commandments today. Are the Ten Commandments binding today on Christians? Now, friend, when you go back to Exodus chapter 20 and you read those Ten Commandments, Jesus did mention many of those under the new law. But is the Ten Commandments of Moses, is the Old Testament, is the Sabbath day binding on Christians today? I want you to listen to the words of Ephesians chapter 2, verses 14 and 15, as we address this question. That's Ephesians 2, verses 14 and 15. The Bible says, of Christ, He Himself is our peace, who has made both one, Jew and Gentile, has broken down the middle wall of separation. Now watch this. Having abolished in His flesh the enmity, that is the law of commandments contained in ordinances, so as to create in Himself one new man from the two, thus making one man, one new body, as it were. And so when we think about the Ten Commandments, Jesus on the cross abolished that. Hebrews 8, verse 13, in that He says a new covenant, He's made the first obsolete. Ten Commandments are part of the old covenant, part of the first covenant, and that's not something the Christian is going to be judged by today. When I stand before God, am I going to be judged by the Ten Commandments and the law of Moses? Listen to the words of Jesus in John 12, 48. Jesus said, He who rejects me does not receive my words, has that which judges him. What is it, Lord? The word that I have spoken will judge him in the last day. And so while the Ten Commandments was a good law, holy law, or right law, it was given specifically to the Israelites. The law of Christ and the new covenant is what we're under today. And as we said, 9 out of those 10 commandments have been brought back under the teaching of Jesus. But today we don't worship on the Sabbath. We worship on the first day of the week. Acts chapter 20, verse number 7.
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January 24, 1989. The state of Florida executed a man on the electric chair. The man's name was Ted Bundy, responsible for at least 30, sometimes some put the number between 30 and 100 individuals. A mass murderer. A DJ in Jacksonville, Florida, the night of the execution, had a voice that rang across the air suggesting that everyone turn off their electricity, their items of electricity, all devices, so that the full juice of the electric grid could make its way to the electric chair and take Ted Bundy out of this world. And that's how individuals felt toward this man who had mistreated so many others. I will not ask you to raise your hand to indicate whether or not you have been mistreated, but I would dare say that most every one of us in this assembly has been mistreated some way, to some degree, by another. Our lesson by assignment this hour is, forgiveness is a gift I give others. It is something that I am obliged to do to those individuals that have mistreated me. And if you're normal, if you're average, if you're like me, that can be a challenge. Amen? By means of introduction, turn with me to Luke chapter 17. Luke chapter 17, we will give our thoughts to verses 1 through 5. Luke 17, verses 1 through 5. Then he said to the disciples, "It is impossible that no offenses should come, but woe to him through whom they do not, or they do come. It would be better for him if a millstone were hung around his neck and he were thrown into sea, than that he should offend one of these little ones." Now, the thoughts of our interest for the morning. Take heed to yourselves. If your brother sins, if your brother sins against you, rebuke him. And if he repents, forgive him. And if he sins against you seven times in a day, and seven times in a day returns to you saying, "I repent," you shall forgive him. And the apostle said to the Lord, "Increase our faith." Now, when I focus my thoughts on verse 3, the first thing that comes to my mind is, of whom am I reading? It says, if your brother sins against you. Of course, historically, that would have been Jesus, a Jew, speaking to the apostles, Jews, in reference to other Jews, individuals who enjoyed a mutual covenant relationship with God. So a spiritual brother. By means of application to our lives today, that would be a spiritual brother, a spiritual sister in Christ. Thus, as we saw in our previous hour in Acts chapter 9, you have reference to the disciples as the way and as brethren, as saints. If you're a member of the church, you're a member of the way to heaven. You are a disciple of Jesus. You are a saint, sanctified, cleansed one. And you are a member of God's family, a brother or sister claiming God as your father. If a brother sins, 1 John chapter 3 verse 1, whoever commits sin commits lawlessness. New King James Version, for sin is lawlessness. Anomia, nomia, namas, law.
prefaced by what's called the alpha privative, meaning not law. The word that is translated lawlessness means living as though there's no law. God says do this and you're not going to do it. That is sin. The King James translates it transgression. If a brother violates God's will, if a brother violates God's will against you, and so he's done something he should not have done according to Scripture, and it has negatively impacted you. Now, what do you do? Rebuke him. Ladies and gentlemen, that is an imperative verb, meaning it is not a suggestion as a path to follow. It is a command. If a brother has violated God's will and it has negatively impacted you, you are obliged by God to go speak to that individual about his or her offense. And if he repents, forgive him. I add to your consideration the fact that the word forgive translates an imperative verb. This is not psychobabble. This is Scripture, and it is God making a command for your life. You and I are commanded to do this. If someone with whom we have a spiritual relationship in the church violates God's will, and we are negatively impacted in the process, we are commanded to go talk to that individual about their offense. And if they repent of what they've done, we are obligated, commanded to treat them as though what they did, they had never done. Because as we saw 2 hours earlier, that's what forgiveness is. Now, if such takes place, if he sins against you 7 times in a day, has that ever happened to you, really? If he sins against you 7 times in a day, and 7 times in a day returns to you saying, I repent, has that happened to you? Well, if it has, you shall forgive him. The apostle said, increase our faith. From this reading, I learned, first of all, that forgiveness, as the screen suggests, is not unconditional. Forget about it. And we treat the individual as though what was done was never done because we just don't want confrontation. We don't like conflict. And so we grant them forgiveness free gratis. That is not what this passage teaches. If he repent, forgive him. The individual must show signs of changing the way they think and thus changing the way they live before we grant them the gift of forgiveness. Now pause. Some take offense to that. I would suggest that the passage we're going to study more in depth in just a few minutes helps us with it. It teaches us to have a heart that is ready to forgive at all times. And so it's not the idea of being calloused and push away towards someone that sins against us if they don't repent. We constantly have beating in our breast a heart that wants to forgive, so that if an individual does repent, oh, it's so easy to give them forgiveness because that's what we've wanted to give them all along. That's the way we need to be thinking toward those that mistreat us. But forgiveness is not unconditional. I also learned from this reading that forgiveness is not probational. Well, okay, I'll forgive you, but I'm going to keep my eyes on you. You better not do it again. And I learned that from verse 4. If he sins against you 7 times in a day, and 7 times in a day returns and says, I repent, what do you do? Well, I tell you what I'm going to do. I'm going to be suspect about time number 3. And when time number 4 comes around, I'm going to say to myself, really? I mean, really? But you
shall forgive him. Forgiveness is not probational. You give them your heart. You give them their forgiveness. You pretend, or you treat them as though they never did what they did. In the story, you never bring it back up again. I'm reminded of the husband that went to visit with his buddies. He stayed out too late one night, and he went to visit with his buddies at work the next morning with whom he had been the night before. He said, "Boys, I tell you, when I got home, my wife became absolutely historical." They said, "You mean hysterical?" "No, I mean historical." She kept bringing up every wrong thing that I had done in the last 5 years of our marriage. Forgiveness is not probational where, okay, I'll forgive you, but I'm watching you. Uh-huh, that's what I thought. Okay, I'll forgive you, but remember now, you have a history of doing things like this, so you have to be more careful now. I'm watching. Forgiveness is not that way. It's not probational. And then I also learned from our reading that forgiveness is not natural. Because when the apostles of Jesus, folks, these were good men. These were preachers. These were miracle workers. Mark tells us that Jesus selected these men to be with him and to send them out preaching. These were some of his best friends. They're good men. But when they heard this, they said to the Lord, "Increase our faith." What were they talking about? They needed stronger faith to be more forgiving in keeping with what Jesus had just said. Forgiving someone who's mistreated us is not the natural thing to do. But I would remind you of Matthew 6, 14 and 15. "Forgive men their trespasses, that your heavenly Father might forgive you your trespasses. If you do not forgive men their trespasses, neither will your heavenly Father forgive you your trespasses." Difficult as it is essential if I want forgiveness myself. So we're speaking of a very difficult but important subject. Let me direct your attention to a story that Jesus told about this very subject. Matthew chapter 18. We call it the parable of the unforgiving servant. As we read through the story, and we will, beginning with verse 23, we'll go through verse 35. As we read it together, you will be introduced to three main characters in the story, as well as two supporting cast groups in the story. The story can be divided into three sections, and we will supply two words to identify each section. Pretend that you're at Broadway and you're watching a play, and there are three main characters in the play with two sets of support casts. And there's going to be three acts to this play. Are we ready? The story of the unforgiving servant, act number one. It is entitled Forgiveness Applied. Verse 23, "Therefore the kingdom of heaven is like a certain king who wanted to settle accounts with his servants. And when he had begun to settle accounts, one was brought to him who owed him 10,000 talents." I don't know how much that is. A talent was a measurement. It was not some form of money. I'm reminded from 1 Corinthians 29, verses 3 to 5, that it took 3,000 talents of gold and 2,000 or 5,000 talents of silver for Solomon to build the initial temple for God. 8,000 talents of precious gold to build the temple. But this man owed 10,000 talents of gold, silver, costly stones. We don't know. 10,000 talents.
But as he was not able to pay, his master commanded that he be sold with his wife and children and all that he had, and that payment be made. Leviticus 25, 35 and following. That was the Old Testament law way. If you had a debt you couldn't pay, you could sell your possessions, you could sell your family, you could sell yourself into bondage to the individual to whom you owed the debt until the debt would be paid by your service rendered. If it had not come by the time of the year of Jubilee, you would be freed nonetheless. And so that's what's going on in the story. The servant therefore, verse 26, fell down before him saying, Master, have, underlined this in your Bible if you haven't, patience with me, and I will pay you all. So the master of the servant was moved with, underline this in your Bible if you haven't, compassion, released him, and circlet forgave him the debt. Forgiveness applied. A man owed an astronomical amount. He pled for patience. Instead of patience, the debt was removed. The man was forgiven. Scene act number two. It is entitled Forgiveness Denied. But that servant went out and found one of his fellow servants who owed him 100 denarii. And he laid hands on him and took him by the throat, saying, Pay me what you owe. So his fellow servants fell down at his feet and begged him, saying, underline it if you haven't, have patience with me, and I will pay you all. And he would not, but went and threw him into prison till he should pay the debt. So when his fellow servants saw what had been done, they were very grieved and came and told their master all that had been done. A man owed this man pennies, 20 denarii. Matthew 20 verse 2 tells me that a single denarii was a day's wage. The man owed the guy 20 days' wages. And he wouldn't forgive the debt. He wouldn't even be patient for the man to repay the debt. Forgiveness of the debt was denied. Act, scene, act number three. Really three words. Forgiveness set aside. A thought that we might want to ponder, and if true, cause to shake our very being. Then his master, after he called him, said to him, You wicked servant, I forgave you all that debt because you begged me. Should you not also have had compassion, underline the word compassion, on your fellow servant, just as I had pity, some translations say mercy, whichever, underline it in your Bible if you have it, on you. And his master was angry and delivered him to the torturers, the tormentors, until he should pay all that was due him. So the forgiveness that had been applied was set aside, and the debt was owed once again. So my heavenly Father also will do. I don't like the words, especially coming from verse 34. So my heavenly Father also will do to you if each of you from his heart does not forgive his brother's trespasses. Underline the word, or circle the word forgive in verse 21, the word forgave in verse 27, the word forgave in verse 32, the word forgive in verse 35, and you'll find out what this story is all about. It's a story about forgiveness. As we look to the three scenes or the three acts, you have forgiveness applied, but then that one that received it, forgiveness denied. He wouldn't grant it. And thus you have forgiveness set aside. The man that had been forgiven was no longer forgiven. And the debt that he had owed, he owed once again. The story of the unforgiving servant. Now from this story, I would like for us to direct our attention to the man that refused to forgive. Our lesson is entitled, Forgiveness is a Gift We Give Others. I want us to be encouraged to do what is not natural, as found in Luke 17:5.
I want us to be encouraged to be more forgiving, to have a heart that wants to forgive. And to do so, let's focus our attention on what a failure to forgive did to the unforgiving servant, and thus what it does to us. If I can see what failing to forgive might do to me, I might be encouraged to be more forgiving. And so let's begin by looking at the damage that can be done to us by failing to forgive, by failing to have feelings that forgive. And then we will come back to the same thoughts and see how to manage our feelings and be more forgiving. First, the damage that can be done when we fail to have feelings that forgive. Let me begin by saying, when we fail to forgive, that can damage our priorities. Let me suggest I rephrase that. It can damage our priority. Did you note the singular? Ladies and gentlemen, God has given us only one priority for life, not a multitude of them. I know the Bible says, seek ye first the kingdom of God, one, and his righteousness, two. But those are subsidiary to the one priority that God has given for our lives. Paul gives it to us in 1 Corinthians 10, verse 31. Whether you eat or drink, read it, or whatsoever you do, see how emphatic that is? Do all, everything, to the glory of God. That is our priority. Everything that I do in life should be designed for one specific purpose. I am going to glorify my God by doing this. By doing this way, He's going to be glorified. Let your light shine before man that they may see your good works and glorify your Father who is in heaven. Matthew 5:16. That's what we're all about. Now, in our story of interest, I observe the unforgiving servant and watch what his failure to forgive did to his priority. Now, in the first act or scene, forgiveness was applied to the man. He owed an astronomical amount. The debt was forgiven. Immediately after receiving the forgiveness, what does he do? Verse 28. But that servant went out, found one of his fellow servants who owed him 100 denarii. I said 20 earlier, so 100, I'm sorry. 100 denarii, and laid hands on him and took him by the throat, saying, pay me what you owe. He went out, aorist tense. He found, aorist tense. He laid hands on him, aorist tense. What does that mean, Brother Dan? The aorist tense is pointed action in the past. It might be illustrated as a snapshot. No, I don't want a picture of you. Oh, that's much better. A snapshot. Jeff Archie did it Sunday morning, didn't he? When he did that selfie, he took a snapshot. Jesus gives us a snapshot. He gives us three snapshots. He paints this picture, and as he's painting this picture, he gives them a picture. He says, here's the picture of a man who leaves. The man is pictured, and he's on his way out. Here's a second picture. And now this man finds this second servant that owes him 100 denarii, 100 days' wages.
And then you have the third picture, and this third picture is the man, and it says, he laid hands on him. The man's been forgiven. If you know that God has forgiven you of your past, how does that make you feel? How did you feel when you left the baptistry? Man, I remember how I felt. I went back down into the dressing area and I began to dress, and I remembered a given individual that I looked up to. He was 4 years older than 3 years older than I. He was a great football player, as I wanted to, wish I could have been. And he was a great Christian. And I thought, I'm clean. I want to be good like him. I felt great. Here's a man that's been forgiven of his debt. He should have felt great. But what does he do? Immediately he goes out and he begins to mistreat somebody else. Now let me ask you, if you stepped into the shoes of that unforgiving servant, and the day after you have been baptized and you know you have been cleansed of all of your past, you see someone that's mistreated you, and you go to that someone and you grab them by the shoulders immediately, and you tell them, you just confront them with what they've done. Let me tell you, sir, what you've done to my life. The day after you've been baptized, would those two go together? Well, let me ask you this. If you did that, would you bring glory to God in the process? You are going to violate the very priority for which you live as a Christian when you fail to forgive. Secondly, not only would an unforgiving heart damage my priorities, my priority, it will damage my sensitivity. Look, if you would, at verses 28 to 30. But that servant went out and found one of his fellow servants who owed him 100 denarii and laid hands on him. Now watch what he does. Took him, that's an imperfect verb. It's going to mean something in a minute. Took him by the throat saying, pay me what you owe. So his fellow servant fell down at his feet and begged him, that's an imperfect verb, saying, have patience with me. He said the same thing the previous servant said, and I will pay you. And he would not, translating a third perfect verb, but went and threw him into prison.

flip phone. I was proud of myself. I'd learned how to take pictures with it and such like. And one of my granddaughters said, "Papa, can I see it?" She took it and she opened it up and she turned it around and she gave it back to me and she handed it to me. And she took a video. I said, "Wait a minute, you mean that thing takes videos too?" And so if I wanted to, I could push the right buttons and I could take a video right now of this entire session, couldn't I? And then we could go back this afternoon, and if you came up, "Do you have a copy of that video?" And I could send you a copy of that video and you could push the right buttons and there you could see it. Now, it's in the past. It's already happened, but you're looking at it as though it was happening right then. And that's the imperfect tense. Now take that back to what Jesus says about it. He painted this man in the worst light possible. When I look at these imperfect verbs, it says, he took him by the throat. Now the snapshot, he laid hands on him. But the video is, he's got him by the throat now. He's got him by the jugulars now. That's how Jesus paints this guy. And this guy apparently breaks free, or he falls to his knees with the man's hands around his throat. And he says, he begs. He constantly begs. And as you're looking at this video, he's pleading to this man, "Have patience with me." And the man in the video refuses to give him the forgiveness of the debt. He refuses to even give him patience to pay the debt. The Lord painted the man in the worst way possible. Was that man sensitive? You know, the Bible says, "Let your gentleness be known to all men, the Lord is at hand." The word translated gentleness in Philippians 4 verse 5 means yielding over. You have to come to this yield sign at an intersection. And so you're driving and you come to this intersection and the yield sign is for you. And you know you have to take pause and yield to other traffic coming to that same intersection. That word yield is prefaced by the word epi over, yield over, and the idea is this. I become aware of your sensitivities or your concerns, and I'm going to function my life by yielding over to your sensitivities, yielding over to your concerns, yielding over to your needs. That's the word translated gentleness. Let your gentleness be known to all men. That means your spouse should know you as a gentle person. Your children should know you as gentle parents. Your parents should know you as gentle teenagers. Go figure that one out. Your co-workers should know you as a gentle co-worker. Your neighbors should know you as a gentle neighbor. Your brethren at church should know you as a gentle brother-sister. Your gentleness should be known to all men. The Lord is at hand. Literally, the Lord is near. Jesus is watching. So we're to be sensitive people. This man was not sensitive by failing to forgive. Failing to forgive will make me insensitive. It will damage my gentleness. In the third place, failing to have a heart willing to forgive or forgiving, be forgiving, will damage my place in society. Verse 31. So when his fellow servants saw what had been done, when they experienced what had been done, the man wasn't forgiven, but the fellow servants experienced that as well. Thought behind the word translated saw. When his fellow servants saw what had been done, they were very grieved. They were sorry. I believe it's the same word or root word used in Matthew 14:9 in reference to Herod, who was sorry when he heard what Herodias wanted him to do with John the Baptizer's head. When they saw this, they were very grieved. They were sorry.

story and came and told, literally reported, declared there to their master all that had been done. These individuals were not thinking kindly toward their fellow servant who was unforgiving. And they went and told the master about it. You need to know what this guy's done. Now you and I are to be known as people who have the heart of Jesus, right? Have this mind in you, which was also in Christ Jesus. Philippians 2 verse 5. Jesus never had any of his contemporaries go to someone else saying, "Do you see what Jesus did? He refused to forgive this person. Did you see what Jesus did? How unkind he was to this person in need? You see how insensitive Jesus was to this person?" We're to have the heart and mind of Christ and show that to others. Again, Matthew 5, verse 12, I cited earlier, "Let your light shine before men that they may see your good works and glorify your Father who is in heaven." I'll ask you, if you hold a grudge and you refuse to forgive, is that a good work? And is that a good work that will glorify your Father in heaven? Your light is not shining. It will damage you socially. I'm reminded of Matthew chapter 7. "Judge not that you be not judged, for what judgment you judge, you shall be judged again. With what measure you meet, it shall be measured out unto you." And if you look at the verb tenses, here's the very concept. If you are someone who keeps on criticizing and judging others, sooner or later, once and for all, you're going to be sized up too as a critic. And what we're reading in concept of Matthew chapter 18 is, if I'm someone that becomes unforgiving and I continue to carry a grudge and I will not forgive, if someone doesn't repent, if I won't have a heart wanting to forgive, sooner or later, I'm going to be sized up as an unforgiving man, woman that carries a grudge without the heart of Jesus the Christ. It will hurt me in society. In the fourth place, having a heart that fails to forgive will hurt me spiritually. Our quest in life is to be like God so that we can glorify God. Thus, we're to think like Jesus. Ephesians 5:1, we'll see it in a minute. Be imitators of God, in a context talking about forgiveness. So others are to see God in me by seeing Jesus in me so that God can be glorified by me. I am to treat people the way God would treat people. When I was raising our family, we had three boys, and we loved those boys. They were great. They had, you know what happens when you get three boys? You end up with three teenagers. Three male teenagers. I decided early on in life as a daddy, I was going to treat my sons the way my heavenly Father treats me. And so with every circumstance that arose, I tried to respond the way I would think God would respond to me if I were the teenager and God was the father. It served me rather well most of the time. I am to be like my heavenly Father. As I read our passage, verses 32 and 33, the master who represents our heavenly Father in the story called him the unforgiving and said to him, "You wicked servant." Now, he didn't say bad words per the story. We don't find him hoarding a bunch of money per the story. We don't find him mistreating anybody per the story save one man. And the only thing that man did was he mistreated this person by taking hold of him, grabbing him by the throat, demanding payment, and failing to forgive. That's the only thing he did. And in the story, Jesus has the master say, "You are one more wicked fella." When I fail to forgive another human being that's hurt me,
God sees me in my wickedness. Oh, I can sit there on Sunday morning and I can sing, "Oh, how I love Jesus," though I don't live like him. And I can sing praises that say "How great thou art," and he's not going to listen to me because my soul is overshadowed by wickedness simply because I will not forgive someone that's mistreated me that wanted my forgiveness. Or I don't have a heart willing to give someone forgiveness when they do ask for it. I'm not like my father. It damages my spirituality when I have a heart that fails to forgive. And then, of course, it will damage my eternity. This master in verses 34 and 35 chastised the unforgiving servant, telling him that he should have had compassion as he received compassion. And as a result, he placed the debt right back on the man's record and sent him to the torturers. The word translated torturers was one used by individuals that put someone on a rack and used the torture rack to squeeze or press or pressure the truth out of someone. And so the master sent this unforgiving one to those kind of torturers until the debt should be paid. It never was going to happen. I would ask you to consider this thought. I'm not sure how to come down on this. In the story, you know as do I, the master represents our Heavenly Father. The unforgiving servant represents you and me. The unforgiven servant represents someone that's mistreated us. In this story, the master placed all of the debt back on the unforgiving and said, "You're no longer forgiven of your debt." Is it possible, per the implicit teachings of this story, is it possible that if I refuse to forgive someone else, is it possible that every sin I've ever committed, every sin that I've ever been forgiven of, God says, "If that's the way you're going to be, okay, it's all right back on your record for the day of judgment." I'm not sure if that's the case or not, but just the thought causes my soul to shudder. This will damage me. And so as we close, how can I manage my feelings and be more forgiving? First of all, remember your priority to glorify God. And add to that, thou shalt love the Lord thy God with all thy heart, with all thy soul, and with all thy mind. Matthew 22, 37 and 38. Second, we need to be more sensitive, and therefore we need to remember wisdom from above is first pure, then peaceable, gentle, easy to be entreated. I need to spend more time with Scripture and apply Scripture to circumstances in life, even when I'm mistreated, and therefore gain wisdom from above to know how to function when said circumstances continue to arise. I need to be sensitive. We saw Philippians 4, 5 earlier. Let your gentleness be known to all men. I need to bear in mind that I am in this world to let God be seen by my actions. The book of 1 Peter I like to call Job of the New Testament because its key word is the word suffering. Its key verse is chapter 4, 16. If any man suffers as a Christian, let him not be ashamed, but let him glorify God in this name. It's in 1 Peter chapter 2 we read in verse 12, let your conduct be honorable among Gentiles, that when they speak against you as evildoers, they may by your good works, which they observe, glorify God in that day of visitation. People are watching how we interact with those that mistreat us. And what they see should lead them to glorify God. I need to remember that and be a shining light to society.
And I must remember Ephesians 4:32 and following. Be kind one to another, tenderhearted, forgiving one another, even as God through Christ forgave you. Two verses later, be imitators of God as beloved children. I am to have a tender heart, like God, by the way. I am to be forgiving, like God, by the way. And that helps me to be an imitator of God as a beloved child. I contribute to my spirituality when I try to be tender-hearted and forgiving and be more like God. And then I need to remember that all of this has something to do with my eternity. In Mark chapter 11, verses 25 and 26, we have what I call the two most disturbing words of the Bible as we close. Jesus speaking, whenever you stand praying, if you have, underline it, anything. Against, underline it, anyone. Forgive him. That so that your Father in heaven may also forgive you your trespasses. If you do not forgive, neither will your Father in heaven forgive your trespasses. Any one. Some are easy to forgive, some aren't. Anything. Some offenses are light. Others will shake your soul and rock your world. But anything, anyone, or your Heavenly Father will not forgive you. And thus the importance of extending to others the gift of forgiveness. Tomorrow morning, we'll come back for one more time and focus on the idea of forgiveness as a gift, respectfully speaking, that I give to God.

The next planet out from Earth's orbit is the red planet Mars. Even without the aid of telescopes, Mars is easily seen and recognized in the sky by its reddish color. Because of its striking color and relative brightness in the heavens, Mars has intrigued observers throughout history. Today, through modern scientific studies, we have gained a much greater wealth of understanding for the red planet. Even that its characteristic color comes from sunlight illuminating the planet's reddish-brown, iron-rich soil. Now, when considering Mars as a planet, it has many similarities to Earth, as well as having some drastic differences. Much like Earth, Mars has varying geological features, including desert plains, valleys, deep canyons, and various mountains. Yet despite Mars being half the size of Earth, it is home to a mountain three times taller than Mount Everest. Named Olympus Mons, this mountain is the tallest in the whole solar system, extending 17 miles above the surface. Mars also has Valles Marineris, a canyon feature similar to Earth's Grand Canyon. However, Valles Marineris is huge, much larger than the Grand Canyon. It's approximately 2,485 miles long, meaning it would stretch across the entire continental United States from New York to San Francisco. It's also up to seven times deeper than the Grand Canyon. These features show both a similarity but also the uniqueness of the Martian landscape. Further similarities include the angle of Mars's axial tilt, being very close to Earth's inclination also, allowing for similar seasonal variations. And also the length of the Martian day from sunrise to sunrise is only a few minutes different from Earth's 24-hour day. Mars also has regions of ice at its poles, though not water ice. It also has varying atmospheric weather patterns and even small local atmospheric disturbances such as tornadoes or dust devils. However, there are also some very extreme differences between Earth and Mars. One obvious difference is the barren, desert-like landscape that dominates Mars. There are no oceans, no lakes, no rivers to be found, which is a stunning contrast to the vast quantities of liquid water covering Earth's surface. With no water and no plant or animal life, Mars can have enormous, runaway global dust storms, which floods the entire Martian atmosphere with dust, completely obscuring our view of its surface. Over the years, there have been many investigations into the possibility of liquid water on Mars, but without any clear evidence. Even if water or water ice is found on Mars, the contrast between the Earth's over 70% coverage of deep and expansive oceans to Mars having none on its surface is a drastic distinction. What makes the contrast even greater is the fact that the Martian atmosphere would restrict the existence of liquid water over any substantial length of time. The atmospheric pressure on Mars is over 100 times lower than Earth's atmospheric pressure, and the average surface temperature is around minus 60 degrees Fahrenheit. For the majority of Mars's surface, water could not even exist in a liquid state. Further comparing Mars's atmosphere to Earth's, we find that it is a complete opposite ratio of oxygen to carbon dioxide. On Mars, carbon dioxide forms about 95% of the atmosphere, with oxygen and water vapor only accounting for less than 0.2%. Here on Earth, oxygen accounts for about 21%, and carbon dioxide only accounts for about 0.04%. Thus, Mars lacks the necessary atmospheric environment to support any significant amount of liquid water on its surface. Given the extremely thin, carbon dioxide-dominated atmosphere, the desert-like landscape, the huge temperature extremes, and only a very weak global magnetic field, any considerations for manned space missions to Mars will need to take into account that we will be leaving our uniquely designed, life-supporting planet behind. While in many ways Mars has a less hostile environment than Mercury or Venus,
it in no way is life-friendly or characteristic of a world intended for life. While Mars is not specifically referenced in the Bible, its created purpose can be contrasted with Earth's. The Bible says that Earth was created to be inhabited, according to Isaiah 45, verse 18. While the creation of Mars falls within the general context of the stars or the luminaries created on day four, with their purpose being to serve as signs and seasons, being one of the brighter objects in the sky and having a distinct appearance, Mars has certainly played an important role in the history of many cultures: Egyptian, Babylonian, Greek, Roman, and others. As such, it has certainly fulfilled and continues to fulfill one of its primary created purposes: to serve as a sign or a marker in time's progression.

0: I'm Jimmy Holland, and welcome to another edition of A Preacher and His Work. We get to sit down with gospel preachers from across our country and around the world to get to know them, to help you get to know them just a little bit better. Today we have Brother James Andrews with us. Brother Andrews, I appreciate your time.
1: My pleasure. Thank you.
0: Where congregation are you currently attending?
1: I attend West Huntsville Church of Christ.
0: And how long have you been a member there?
1: Wow. 10 years.
0: 10 years. I know that you do a lot of preaching. What motivated you to get into preaching?
1: I love the Lord. I love the Bible. I wanted to share the message.
0: You know, that's, I think, the best motivation as a gospel preacher is to share that message. You've been involved in editing. You've been involved in preaching. When you look at your experience as a Christian, when you look at your experience as a preacher, if there was one message that you could share with the world, what would that one message be?
1: That Jesus Christ is the Son of God, that He came into the world to save sinners. And Paul said, of whom I stand first. I'm not sure Paul did, but he did at the time. And that's the message I want to share.
0: You know, that's the message that the world needs. And that's always been the message. I'm reminded of what Paul wrote in the book of Corinthians in chapter 2. He said, I came and preached nothing but Christ and Him crucified. In chapter 15, he said, of first importance, I preached.
1: That's correct.
0: You know, the gospel, the death, the burial, the resurrection of Jesus. The world needs that message.
1: I don't claim to be Paul, but I believe that.
0: Amen. Well, brother, appreciate the work that you're doing.
1: Thank
0: appreciate
1: you.
0: What you mean. I appreciate what you taking time to be with us and to view this interview. And I look forward to being with you next time on The Preacher and His Work.
2: The preceding program was a production of the Fort Payne Church of Christ TV studio located in Fort Payne, Alabama.
3: I'm Caleb Colley, and we're on the Rock. The devil is deceptive. He's the father of lies, John chapter 8 and verse 44, and he endorses lying wonders. 2 Thessalonians chapter 2, verses 9 and 10 says, "The coming of the lawless one is by the activity of Satan, with all power and false signs and wonders, and with all wicked deception for those who are perishing." Jesus portrays folks who teach false ideas as wearing sheep's clothing in Matthew chapter 7 and verse 15, where he says, "Beware of false prophets who come to you in sheep's clothing, but inwardly are ravenous wolves." So it shouldn't surprise us when we find people using language that sounds good on the surface, but really promotes a false idea. Paul warned the church about this issue in Acts chapter 20, verses 29 to 30, where he told the elders of the church at Ephesus, "Fierce wolves will come in among you, not sparing the flock, and from among your own selves will arise men speaking twisted things to draw away disciples after them." Here's a contemporary example. When someone advocates that we go back to Christ, we must take care to know exactly what's being advocated. He may mean that Christ's authority, rather than the authority of mere human tradition, must dictate what we believe and do. If this is what he means, then we should certainly heed what he says. In fact, in this sense, "go back to Christ" is the battle cry of the restoration movement in which we at Gospel Broadcasting Network are involved. On the other hand, the appeal to go back to Christ may be a backhanded way of dismissing the apostles' authority and much of the doctrine that Jesus himself taught. This latter meaning of go back to Christ is exemplified by those who work on the Jesus Seminar, an assembly of Bible scholars who, in the late 20th century, attempted to discern which of the words of the scriptural text attributed to Jesus represent words that Jesus actually spoke, or almost certainly spoke. The seminar used faulty criteria to conclude that only about 18% of what is attributed to Jesus is authentic, and the rest is not, they said. They used different colored beads to indicate their opinions of the likelihood that Jesus actually spoke whatever phrase was under consideration. A black bead indicated that Jesus did not say it. A red bead indicated that Jesus undoubtedly said it or something very like it. A pink bead indicated that Jesus probably said something like it. A gray bead meant that Jesus did not say it, although the ideas in the phrase are closely related to something that Jesus said elsewhere. In the case of the Jesus Seminar, the call that we go back to Christ means, ironically, that we cannot trust the Bible that tells us of the Christ. But this kind of criticism of Jesus' words has been going on for a long time. It's interesting that our own brother, the Bible scholar J.W. McGarvey, was already concerned about this kind of thinking back in 1896 when he wrote an article for the Christian Standard titled, "The Cry Back to Christ." In it, Dr. McGarvey wrote that in contemporary textual criticism, and I quote, "The cry back to Christ means also back of the apostles, so that their teaching is to be set aside when it does not seem to be supported by the personal teaching of Jesus. Neither does it stop at the four gospels and their representation of what Christ taught. It discriminates between what they have incorrectly reported from the lips of Christ and what he actually said. By powers of discernment, which none but an expert modern critic boasts of possessing, all of the reported sayings of Christ are sifted. The accretions and misconstructions of the gospel writers and the traditions which they followed are cast aside, and the residue is the teaching of Christ. The cry is back to that, and back to that is infidelity and religious anarchy. If we once cast aside the inspiration which Christ promised his apostles, if he did promise it, if those promises of it are not spurious additions to his words, and if we also cast aside their claim of an infallible inspiration, as has now become the fashion, what have we left to guarantee the certainty that anything quoted from him in the Gospels actually came from his lips? Nothing, absolutely nothing, except the judgment of the modern critic. And that, in such a connection, is not worth the snap of my finger. End quote. If we follow the techniques of many textual critics, we will lose sight of the Lord himself. Let's remain faithful to the New Testament. Join us next time on The Rock.
4: Today there's a lot more going on in the world with social media than there was even 5 years ago. I mean, every day it seems some new media outlet is being promoted and being pushed to try to get people to be interactive with each other on it. You know, today we have, at the time that we're talking, we've got Twitter and Facebook and, you know, these video apps too. Vine was popular a while ago, and now there's TikTok and there's Snapchat, and there's all these media outlets that are in existence, and I've left some out for sure. And the question has become, in the Lord's church, can we utilize social media to promote the gospel? And, you know, if we do that, what are the ways that we do it? How do we approach it? Is it right to do it? And I've heard arguments on both sides of people saying that it's wrong to do, because there's a lot of sin on these outlets too. I mean, for every good tweet, there's probably 10 to 20 bad ones.
5: Sure.
4: And for every good Facebook post, there's 10 to 20 bad ones. And Snapchat especially is a harder app to utilize in a Christian way, because many people are utilizing that for a negative light.
5: Sure.
4: But the question is, you know, what would you do if someone says, can we really use social media to spread the gospel?
5: I think absolutely. And I think we should be using it. That's my personal take on it. We have to remember, social media is simply a tool. It's the latest tool that people use to communicate.
4: Mm-hmm.
5: And it's unfortunate. You hear a lot of negative when it comes to from the standpoint of, okay, well, that people are using that more so than person-to-person communication.
4: Right.
5: And I get that. What it's made available for us is almost an immediate interaction with someone in a way that, you know, 20 years ago was almost unheard of, you know, but especially 50 years ago.
4: Right.
5: And so, but like you say, even in 5 years and even in this past year, you know, there are new and trendy things. Some things obviously probably won't stick as well. Some things will do really, really good.
4: Mm-hmm.
5: And so you think about the big ones especially, you know, Facebook, Instagram, and Twitter are the big three probably. You have some others that are in there that can be used, and we can talk about how to use those, but should we be using them? And I've, since early on in the beginning of social media, my thought was, I'm sure the devil was going to use this in a way that's going to be negative, but shouldn't Christians be using it in a way that's positive?
4: Right.
5: You know, there again, we're in a world where this is the reality. We live in a world that has evil all around, and yet we're to be salt and light to the world. And so how can we do that? Well, we can do that We do that every day in our lives, but certainly we should be doing it in even our social lives. And that's where we're out with other people, even if we're technically in, you know, where we're in Facebook and some of those other things. So, you know, the outlet where we are right now, the Gospel Broadcasting Network, they use social media very well, and it goes out, you know, all over the world. And there are numerous ones, and congregations have finally gotten on board with this. And I've worked in places where it wasn't very popular to use such, and in fact, elders were scared to death to use it. And, you know, so you have to approach those things, obviously, you know, when people are not using it regularly to begin with in their lives, and then you have a younger generation comes along and they're using it and they're saying, well, why don't we have a church Facebook group,
4: right?
5: You know, why don't we all of these other things, you know, where that's just one more way we can communicate, and so, you know, elders have to really look at that hard and say, you know, I may not be using it, but is this something that can benefit the church? And so you have to find some tech savvy young people basically to run that. And you obviously, you know, you can set parameters and, you know, boundaries and all of those things, and here's what we want on it and here's what we don't want on it, you know, and help people understand that, and then let, you know, people put it out there, put encouraging messages out there, put Bible scriptures out there, put you know, Facebook posts, you know, when it's in the proper setting, you know, in a closed group, it can be a way to communicate things that are of a more personal nature, maybe a prayer request, things like that, you know. So there are a number of ways, but when we're talking about spreading the gospel, evangelizing, that is the number one tool of communication today. And so we should be using it. Certainly the devil's out there using it for his purpose. You know, we need to spread the gospel, and we can use that.
4: But I think that's some of the things that you touched on is elders are scared to death of it, and elders are primarily older men. And we're in that situation right now where a generation is coming up that knows more about technology than the generation before it, obviously, because we're doing more with it. We're constantly enamored by what's going on with technology and the latest tech that's coming out. And I think one of the ways to talk about this is many elders are worried to death that by utilizing social media, a negative review will be put upon the church, or negative comments and cursing and things of that nature. And you mentioned it a moment ago, there are certain private outlets on social media that allow us to talk in a more private setting. And I know of a lot of congregations that do closed groups. And what those closed groups are all about is so-and-so has fallen and they've broken their hip. They're in this hospital, no visitors at this time, but please pray for them.
5: Right.
4: Or this is going to be happening. Don't forget our trunk or treat is coming up. You know, all these different outlets that they have, and that's just it. Jesus went where the people were.
5: Right.
4: And I agree with that 100%. And the same way that when door knocking was the number one way to go and contact people, social media today is I can type a message, and in the moment it takes to hit return or enter, it's automatically being sent to them. And the way most people are, they're automatically reading it.
5: Yeah.
4: And so I can, for instance, when you and I can text you something, and 2 seconds later, I see the little bubbles come up. That means you're writing back to me.
5: Right.
4: And to think that we have that at our fingertips, and to sit there and think about the Great Commission, that the apostles were told to go into all the world. Okay, well, that commission is also for Christians to go into the world and teach the gospel to every creature. So then the question becomes, back then, they didn't have social media. They didn't have airplanes either. You think they would have utilized the airport if they had the ability to? I think Paul would have definitely done that.
5: Right.
4: And you sit there and think, okay, if they had airports, they would have used them. If they had cars, they would have used them. If they had buses and trains, they would have used them. So why would we suggest that they wouldn't have used social media? I think they would have had a balance to it.
5: Sure.
4: I think they would have said, well, we won't only use social media. But I think they would have understood, hey, this is where the people are. And we go where the people are. We teach the people that we can contact, and we do what we can to put the gospel before as many people as possible. And I think the apostles would have a podcast, you know, and be sharing it on social media and doing the things that they do to promote that, because it's another outlet to promote the gospel. And so can we use it? I mean, why aren't we?
5: Yeah.
4: And honestly, a challenge that I would want to give to congregations that aren't using it is, contact GBN. about how to use it effectively.
5: Sure.
4: Contact people that are very savvy in the technology world and realm and say, what can we do to get this working? And I know some people have a budget and it's really hard to go all out. But there are a lot of affordable ways now that you can stream your services, and Facebook is free. Yeah. You know, Twitter and Instagram are free, and you can utilize all of these things. You don't have to do the pay for ads to allow those ads to be shown of your congregation. You can promote it very easily by just having a Facebook account and sharing it to the friends that you have.
5: Right.
4: And so congregations do need to keep up with the way the world is going, because in the next 30 years, there will be elders that are right now younger people who are learning about this technology, and the easiest way for the church to continue to thrive is for us to do what we can to keep the church going.
5: Right.
4: Instead of saying, hey, when you take over, you can finally do what you want to do.
5: Right.
4: That's a horrible mindset to have, that we're going to do it this way, and then when you get to where you can be an elder, you can decide however you want to do it.
5: And when Facebook is the old way, now, you know, when those people are coming up, Facebook's going to be old.
4: That's right.
5: and not the newest.
4: No, and thing, so. I mean, because years ago, MySpace was the biggest thing.
5: Right.
4: And Facebook quickly took care of that. And I mentioned even earlier in our conversation, Vine was this viral app that went, and it went out of business. It was shut down.
5: Yeah.
4: And this time next year, some of the things that are so popular could very easily be shut down, and something new has come out, and something else is there. And so, like you said, we can talk about all of the different things and maybe how to utilize it and how not to utilize it, but I think it's important to understand that some things are just not going to be able to be used. Like, for instance, it's going to be hard to use some apps that are primarily used for things that are not necessarily appropriate.
5: Yeah.
4: I can't get on, you know, an app like Tinder and try to promote the gospel.
5: Right.
4: That's just not going to work because it's not designed for that.
5: Yeah.
4: And so use social media, but not every social media outlet.
5: Right.
4: So we have to understand that just because God said to go where the people are, he didn't mean that we go into the bars and we go into, you know, less than favorable establishments and say, well, I'm just doing it to preach the gospel.
5: Right.
4: You know, that's just not going to work. So use social media, but in the right way. But then it gets to this point. Okay, so someone wants to use social media. Can they behave in a negative way on social media and destroy the reputation of the church? And so, you know, what would you do if someone says, well, how does our behavior on social media bring a negative or positive light to Christ?
5: I think regardless of, you know, the preaching aspect of it, let's set that aside for just a moment. You know, our lives out in the public, we're talking about person to person. You know, we're told that we're the salt of the earth. We're the light of the world, Matthew 5, 13 through 16. And we're to let our lights shine. So there was the intent that we would be out in the world, letting our light shine, and the opportunity to glorify the Father, you know, on that behalf. So when you add to that an individual who says, you know, I want to use social media, I want to post a passage of Scripture, you know, and some of our Bible programs, you know, give us sometimes a picture or a way that I can put a Bible verse on a mountain drop background, you know, backdrop, and you know, it looks real nice, looks real pretty, you know, and I can fancy the words and do all that, and then I could post that, or there's a bunch of people that already posted something like that, and I can share that post. Well, that's an encouraging post. I appreciate that. Or that's a good article, and I love that article from Apologetics Press, and it has to do with, you know, teaching more about Christ and living like Christ, you know. And then they turn around, though, and on the next post that they make or somewhere down the road later that day, they're out in town and they're at a party and there's alcohol involved, or they're scantily dressed and you know, something like that. And so, yes, that can hurt the influence. You know, you just sent out this post saying, you know, this is how Jesus wants us to live.
4: Right.
5: And then you go and you live just the opposite of that. Well, that's the world is already chomping at the bit to basically say we're hypocrites anyway.
4: Mm-hmm.
5: And so why would you give them that fuel? And so, yes, that can show the church in a bad light. It can show Christ in a bad light. It can show the gospel in a bad light. And we're reminded that we're to behave or have our conduct so that it becomes as a Christian. Yeah. And so that we need to act like Christians, in other words. That's what Paul's saying, Philippians 1, verse 27. So,
4: right.
5: You know, we are the light of the earth. We're the light of the world, rather. We're the salt of the earth. That means that we have an influence. And so wherever we go, whatever we do, whatever we post, is going to have an influential effect on those who receive it, or those who are across from us, or those who we're walking beside, or those who we're hanging out with, whatever the case may be. None of that's changed. Social media just makes it more quickly available,
4: right.
5: Really, in many ways, and not just to your best friends, maybe, but the whole world gets to see it,
4: mm-hmm.
5: Possibly, because that's what social media is, you know, makes it available for
4: right.
5: All the world, you know, in that way. And so, yes, we have to be careful. We can, you know, obviously, it can be for good or it can be for bad. And the way that we live our lives and the posts that we make and frankly, our attitude sometimes in even making a good post
4: yeah.
5: could be a problem.
4: Yeah, and you know, you think about doing the Christian scan when you're on social media.
5: Yeah.
4: You look and you go, okay, if I'm going to share this, is there any profanity in it? Is there anything,
5: right.
4: is there any immodesty in it? Is there any, okay, we're good there. And then you share it, and what happened to me one time was I didn't know that when you hit share, it also shares the name of the page.
5: Yeah.
4: And I didn't read the name of the page.
5: Yeah.
4: The name of the page was inappropriate.
5: Mm-hmm.
4: And so here I am as a Christian, and yeah. I've just shared something, and no one knows that I didn't know that.
5: Right.
4: And so thankfully people believe the best first, and they sent me back and said, hey, there's profanity in the title up at the top there. I don't
5: right.
4: know if you saw that. Oh, I didn't. Let me change that. And that's just it. We do that Christian scan, and you see something, and you're like, man, that'd be so funny if they didn't put that word in there.
5: Yeah.
4: And you have to sit there and say, if I'm going to be different, I have to act and live different.
5: Yeah.
4: And what is becoming so common now is jobs that are being, you know, put out
5: right.
4: there. Companies are going to say, we'd like to look at your social media accounts.
5: Yeah.
4: And we want to see how you behave. We want to see what type of person we're bringing onto the company. And some jobs have a no posting policy. You know, you're not going to post anything, you know, without our approval, because how you act reflects on us. And just for instance, a
5: sure.
4: recent example of this, Cleveland Browns had a defensive back who, after a game, made threatening tweets to the media
5: mm-hmm.
4: and said literally that he was going to kill
5: yeah.
4: a media member. He was released by Cleveland.
5: Yeah.
4: And Cleveland said, we're not having that. Now, I don't think he really meant he was going to kill that person, but what he said was that he was going to. And
5: right.
4: what he had posted on social media put a negative light, not just on him,
5: yeah.
4: but on the organization
5: yeah.
4: that he represented. And you see a lot of that happening where people will tweet or say something and it's, okay, you're gone. We don't want that. We're not going to have that. You can say what you want to say, but not when you represent us.
5: Right.
4: Because it's not just you anymore. And that's the thing, like you mentioned, we as Christians have to remember what Philippians 1:27 talks about, you know, letting our conduct be worthy of the gospel.
5: Mm-hmm.
4: And if someone looks at me and, like you said, they see that on one post I say, well, I'm a Christian, I promote Jesus Christ, and then literally a couple posts later it's, hey, check out this hilarious thing that I found, and it's one of the most inappropriate things that we can find.
5: Right.
4: And I've actually seen this before by deacons in the Lord's church, people that I know that are deacons, and they share something that they shouldn't share. And it's something that, you know, it's just not appropriate, it's not right. And I've even at times messaged those people in confidence and said, why did you share that?
5: Yeah.
4: What was the reasoning behind that? Because that doesn't come across very Christ-like. And I can't imagine Jesus Christ having a Facebook page and doing some of the things that we're talking about. And Jesus, you know, tweeting out, love one another, and then a post later having an alcoholic beverage in his hand and,
5: right.
4: and tweeting, you know, this night was awesome.
5: Right.
4: And I just can't fathom Jesus Christ doing something like that. And in 1 Corinthians 11:1, I'm to imitate the image of Christ. And I'm supposed to be a picture perfect as best as possible of Jesus Christ. And I can't do that if I'm going to do things that he wouldn't do.
5: Right.
4: In the social media realm. And so we have to remember that when we log on, it's not just that my three friends will see it that I want to see. There are things that we say go viral. they didn't expect to go viral, but they go viral.
5: Right.
4: And there are so many examples of this where someone just does this video that they intended for their family to see.
5: Yeah.
4: And people started sharing it like crazy. And now all of a sudden they look up and they're on Jimmy Fallon and they're on all these different media outlets that are even in television, and they're talking about this video they made sitting in their car that they had no idea millions of people would see.
5: Right.
4: And that's the risk we take. Any tweet, any post, any picture can easily be seen by millions of people. And knowing that that type of influence does exist, even if you don't think it's likely, knowing that that type of influence does exist means that as a Christian, I have to read, reread, and triple read the things I'm going to say. I have to continuously, and it's like I said, it's like a Christian scan.
5: Yeah.
4: I look at the picture I'm going to post, because if I go to a concert, I might be dressed appropriately, but someone behind me might not be.
5: Right.
4: And I need to look at the picture and go, oh, I probably don't want to share that because that person behind me is wearing next to nothing and I didn't know they were in the picture. Let's move and get another picture. And that's the thing that being a Christian means, is I sacrifice what would be easy and what might be funny and what might be really simple to share to be a person that when someone looks at me, they say, you know what? He's a good person. And elders especially are told to have a good report of those that are without, but that's a Christian quality too.
5: Right.
4: You don't want to say, well, that's just an elder thing, because if someone says, well, that girl would be a really good Christian if it weren't for all these other things she said, or that guy would be a really good man and Christian if it wasn't for all the things that he tweeted and all the pictures he posted.
5: Right.
4: And that's, you know, negative light or mindset toward Christ is like we talked about. We have a responsibility to spread the gospel.
5: Yeah.
4: And you catch more flies with honey than you do with something that's worse. You've got to be aware of what we're doing.
5: Right.
4: And I think it's become so commonplace of what we're going to post that we just don't even think about it anymore. And I remember when I worked here at GBN, I was told, you know, think about what you post. And so I started really kind of evaluating, why was I posting that? What was I posting it for? And what I realized was, I didn't really need to be posting as much as I was posting.
5: Right.
4: And so I started utilizing social media in a completely different light for me, that I'm going to post the things that need to be posted. And if I want to post something, I will. But, you know, if you checked my Facebook profile, you wouldn't find a ton of activity. Not because I think it's wrong to have a ton of activity, but that's just not me.
5: Mm-hmm.
4: Because I've realized, you know what, there's not a whole lot of stuff I need to post anyway. Yeah. I'll post the things that are needed to be posted, but I mean, it's not, I don't have to post a picture of a sandwich and tell people it's 3 o'clock in the afternoon and here I am, I'm going to eat a sandwich.
5: Right.
4: You know, social media has a powerful impact on our society, and it's going to continue to have such until something else comes along and knocks it off a pedestal. And what happens in companies, you know, I'll say this and then I've got another question for you, but companies die because they refuse to adapt. Churches
5: That's
4: will die if they refuse to adapt and utilize these things, using them in the right way. But if a church says, that's just never going to be us, well, don't be surprised if you don't reach anybody.
5: Right.
4: Because you're not going where the people are. But the final thing is motives. Mm. We have a lot of things that happen today and a lot of people that want to spread the gospel on social media. So the question has to become, do our motives matter when we decide to spread the gospel via social media? What would you do if someone asked you that?
5: Yeah, and kind of to piggyback off the last question, from the standpoint, we should never behave in such a way that whether the person is behind the computer or whether we're in person with somebody or we're on our phone and a tablet or whatever the case, we have to remember we still represent Christ.
4: Right. That's
5: ultimately where this all comes to. And so, yes, motives always matter.
4: Right.
5: You know, I think about having pure motives in what we do. You know, pure motives lead the day, so to speak. And if I want to do right things, then my motives need to come from a pure heart, pure place. And so what would that look like? It would be, I would say, the love of God. His love toward me should motivate me. That should be a motive, you know, that I have to do what I do. That can be one.
4: Right.
5: My love for others, you know, love for souls, you know, thinking about that. My love for God, you know, would motivate me, you know, in response to His love for me. My love for Him would cause me to want to post Acts 2:38,
4: right?
5: You know, or Mark 16:16. You know, here's just a passage. Go read this scripture. You know, this is important. You know, the world needs to know it. Those are pure motives. My love of family. You know, when I post things, you know, and I use social media. I have a Facebook page. I have an Instagram page. I do those things. I still have a Twitter page. I don't use it near as much. Sometimes I just attach it to my others, so I automatically tweet something, even if I didn't really mean to. You know,
4: yeah.
5: It's kind of built that way. But when I think about posting something with from a pure motive, you know, my love of the church, my love for my family, my love for God, His love for me, those are pure things, you know. And so my wanting to post something needs to come from a place such as that. And I would add, you know, something else to this idea of, you know, you talk about posting things that sometimes have other things attached to them. Mm-hmm. Well, a lot of times when we post maybe a news, something comes across,
4: right?
5: A news post, and we post that, and then what we sometimes forget about are that's going to be a link to that news outlet's page and what they're posting, or to that article, and then what you're going to have underneath it are the responses on their Facebook page,
4: right,
5: to that article or to that event or whatever it is. And so, you know, I can't be responsible for all those things.
4: Right.
5: And, you know, and sometimes there's thousands of comments. If it's a newsworthy post, yeah, there's going to be thousands of comments on that. I'm not going to spend all day, you know, so I might have to, make a post, and I might have to say, you know, beware of comments, you know, on their page or something like that, and warn people,
4: right,
5: off, you know, this is not, that part's not me, but I want you to know that this traumatic event happened, this,
4: right,
5: thing happened, because that's how news is shared. News,
4: yeah,
5: is also shared through social media.
4: Yeah.
5: And so sometimes we help in the spreading of that news of,
4: right,
5: a tragic event, a devastating tornado hit so-and-so town, and you know, here's what's happening,
4: mm-hmm,
5: you know. And so, but anyway, you know, sometimes people will get on there and trolls, we call them,
4: right,
5: and there will be this back and forth, and they're just trying to get they're trying to have a 5-minute, you know, opportunity for fame, you,
4: right,
5: know, on running on the back of this post,
4: right.
5: And so, but anyway, so while I can't catch everything that's out there, I think people know also my character,
4: mm-hmm,
5: and so if they do see something, then please ask,
4: right?
5: You know, please, you know, send me a message, say, hey, did you know that this had this, you know, and I've had that happen too, you know, and it does. I think we all don't quickly assume the worst,
4: right?
5: You know, when things like that happen. But I think that brethren should help check one another.
4: Yeah,
5: that's what we're supposed to do. You know, that thing that we think about, you know, iron working against iron, you know, and what does it do? It makes us sharper. It makes us shine brighter.
4: Right.
5: In that way, it cleans us up.
4: Right.
5: And so, when I think about then the fact, when we talk about social media, when we talk about posting, our own posts, whether personal or evangelistic minded, need to be those that are truthful. You know, how many times do you see somebody post something that they haven't? I mean, we talk about fact checking,
4: yeah,
5: you know, is this even a real thing?
4: Right.
5: You know, sometimes it's not at all, you know. Sometimes it's just a funny, and it just,
4: yeah,
5: needs to be taken as a funny and move,
4: right,
5: on. If you don't think it's funny, you don't have to.
4: Right.
5: Sometimes I say things and it's not really,
4: right,
5: I think it's funny,
4: right,
5: in my mind, you,
4: right,
5: know. The bubbles are working, but,
4: right,
5: nobody's responding,
4: right,
5: you know. But at the same time, you know, we are responsible for what we put out there.
4: Mm-hmm.
5: And so we can be called on it if we need to.
4: Well, that's just it. I can't be responsible for what everyone does that I'm friends with, too.
5: Sure.
4: I'm friends with people that I went to high school with that don't share the same values I share.
5: Yeah.
4: And so I can't be responsible for what they share. I can be responsible for what they put on my wall,
5: yeah,
4: and what they put on my page, but,
5: yeah,
4: I can't be responsible for what's on their page.
5: Yeah. But we can protect
4: But we can protect it.
5: With our privacy,
4: that's
5: settings,
4: right,
5: and things, too.
4: We can do what we can,
5: even
4: to
5: church
4: make sure.
5: Pages.
4: Right, right. We don't have to just say, well, it's just the way Facebook was intended, so we'll just let them. No, you do what you need to do,
5: yeah,
4: to protect Christ. But I think when I think about motives, there were people in Scripture whose motives were never pure. I mean, Absalom stood at the gate in 2 Samuel 15, yeah, 2 through 6, and would tell people, man, if we only had a king that cared about you like I did. You know, if only David loved you like I love you.
5: Right.
4: And then Judas is one that said, why didn't we sell this oil and give the money to the poor? But the Bible tells me that he didn't say that in John 12, 4 through 5, because he cared for people. Mm-hmm. He said it because he was a thief,
5: right,
4: and he had the money bag.
5: He wanted the money.
4: And so I guess the question is, when I post something on social media as a preacher, what is my motivation behind it?
5: Yeah.
4: You know, Jesus preached for 3 years. He never made it on the lecture circuit. He never went around and did a bunch of gospel meetings. He was put on a cross for his ministry. And so if my motivation is to get on a lecture circuit, to get on the gospel meeting circuit, I really don't need to be posting for that reason. Yeah. I need to be posting because people's souls are lost and they need to be saved, and motives matter. Yeah. They mattered in the Old Testament and the New Testament, and they matter today.
5: Yeah, I think so.
4: But ultimately, social media works. It's a good tool to use as long as we use it correctly,
5: yeah,
4: and do what God wants us to do with it.
5: Let's be salt and light to the world, and we can use social media to do that.

24 and 33. In 1 Corinthians 13:5, when Paul was giving the way of love, he said, "Love does not insist on its own way." To overcome division, Christians needed to love each other and stop demanding their own way or seeking their own interests. Love does not believe that finding oneself is the highest good. It is not enamored with self-gain or self-justification or self-worth. Rather, love seeks the good of one's neighbors and enemies.

0: of glory.
1: Recently, I watched videos of soldiers who were coming home to meet their families, and husbands would come home to greet their wives, and maybe a mom was gone for 6 to 9 months as a soldier overseas, and she came home to see her children. And I'll be honest with you, it made me cry when I saw those families hugging each other because they were so glad to see each other again. That's how God feels when a sinner comes home. Let's talk about the parable of the prodigal son in Luke chapter 15 today. But there were actually two prodigal sons in this parable. Let's talk about both of them. Stay tuned as we do it in just a moment.
2: The law of thy mouth is better unto me than thousands of gold and silver. And now, Josh McCrary, the gospel is gold.
1: Braxton Wood was 14 and Jaden Thomas was 13. This was a boy and a girl who ran away together in Michigan, and they were called Michigan's Romeo and Juliet. They were gone for 2 weeks. You see, he had stolen his mother's car, Braxton, and picked up his girlfriend, Jaden, and they were wandering all throughout the state of Michigan and in other places. And they were gone for 2 weeks, and their families were pleading with people on the news to say, if you have seen these two, please contact the local authorities because we want them to come home safely. You know, Jesus told a story about a son, a young man, who ran away from home. He'd been gone for a long time, and finally he decides to come back home. You know, I wonder how grateful Braxton's mother was to finally see him home again. You see, when our children are lost, there's nothing like losing a child. I remember one time as a little boy that my mom took me out somewhere and all of a sudden she turned around and I was gone. And I remember I couldn't find my mom. And I was terrified and she was terrified. And finally, after a few minutes, we were able to find each other again. In Luke chapter 15, there is a son who is gone. And the family is terrified. Except for one person. One person in the family was not terrified that he was gone. In fact, he was angry when he came back home. It's interesting, the parable of the prodigal son that we're going to talk about in Luke chapter 15, that in chapter 15 and verse 20, the Bible says, when he was a long way off, that is, he was coming back home, the prodigal son was a long way off, the father ran to him and kissed him. The young son said to him, Father, I have sinned against heaven and before you, and I'm no longer worthy to be called your son. But the father, he said to his servants, bring quickly the best robe and put it on him and put a ring on his hand and shoes on his feet and bring the fattened calf and kill it and let us eat and celebrate. For my son was dead and is alive again. He was lost and he is found. And they began to celebrate. That's two times in that scripture that he said they were going to celebrate. But there was one person in the family who was not celebrating. It was the older brother. You see, when he saw his younger brother afar off, he didn't run to him and kiss him.

He was mad that he came back home. There are three things about this older brother that I learned in this parable. That number one, he was sour. He was selfish. And he too was a sinner. You know, when we think about the parable of the prodigal son, we usually think about the one who the Bible says he wasted his substance with riotous living. And in the ESV, it says that he did that with prostitutes. So he went and he spent all his money partying and doing whatever he wanted to do. And then when he comes back home, he gets the best robe, he gets the shoes, he gets the fattened calf. And the older brother, he says, you know what? This is ridiculous. He went out, spent all his money, and here I am. I've been working all this time. And you know what? My dad never did anything nice for me like that. Number one, he is sour. Let's look at Luke chapter 15, verses 25 through 28. It says, now his older son was in the field, and he came and drew near to the house, and he heard music and dancing. And he called one of the servants, and he asked what these things meant. And he said to him, your brother has come home. Your father has killed the fattened calf because he has received him back safe and sound. But he was angry, and he refused to go in. Did you see the difference in the attitude of the father and the older brother? The father was waiting all that time for his son to come home. You know, it's almost like he was sitting on the porch every day just watching to see his son over the horizon one day. Just hoping. One day, my son will come home. You know who that is? Friend, that's God. God is sitting and waiting for the lost sons of the world to come over the horizon so that he can run to them and kiss them on the neck and give them all the blessings, the spiritual blessings that he so freely wants to give to them. But how many times are brethren like the older brother, you know, they're sort of sour towards people who have just lived any way they want to, maybe even left the church for a while, and they come forward and repent, and people are saying, oh, well, you know, he's been gone from the church for so long, he's not really going to repent. He'll be gone again soon. Is that the right attitude we should have? See, that's a sour attitude, and the difference in the attitude between the older brother and the father is the father ran to him and kissed him. But the older brother, it says, he refused to go in. Oh, man, it's kind of shocking, really, to think when the father said, my son was dead and now he's alive. He was lost and now he's found. The older brother wasn't concerned about that. He said, let him die. You know? He deserves to be lost. Kara was the queen of popularity at her school. She had all the boys' attention. I mean, all she had to do was make one little phone call to have a boy wrapped around her finger. She was sort of a bad girl that came from a wealthy family, and she was always used to getting what she wanted, and she didn't really pay any attention at all to what she would call the nerdy kids. She would just ignore them, give them an evil look, just act like they really weren't there. I mean, she didn't want to waste her time with people like that, you know? She was too concerned with her popularity, and she would strut herself around the school and knowing that she had all the attention until she learned a lesson one day. How to treat other people. When a new boy came to school who was sort of the bad boy, he had all the attention of all the girls. Even Kara herself was drooling over this boy. And she desired his attention so badly, but you know what? He would not even look her direction. He acted like she didn't even exist.
And he thought to himself, why would I waste my time with a girl like her? It hurt her bad. And she realized what she had done to all those people all along and how she had treated them. See, she was sour. The older brother was sour. Now, I want you to ask yourself today, and I want to ask myself, which one am I like? Am I like the brother that went out and wasted all of his dad's money with riotous living and prostitution and partying? Or am I like the prodigal son that never left home? And maybe I'm not angry, you know? Maybe I don't have this built-up emotion inside of me, but maybe I have a lack of emotion inside of me. You see, honestly, I find myself in the parable sometimes. I don't find myself wasting my substance with riotous living and maybe going astray from the church, but I'll tell you, I find myself like the older brother. You know, I'm not angry at other people when they come home, but you know, sometimes I just feel like I have this lack of desire. It's like I'm going through the motions, you know, and the older brother, a little bit later, he says, I have worked for you all this time, and you never did anything for me. Have you ever felt like in the church that you're sort of like that? You just go through the motions? During those times, I have to remind myself, I've got to have, you know, what we call a come to Jesus meeting, you know, with myself. And I sit down with myself and probably even pray to God during that time. And I tell God, I need some help. I don't want to be bitter. I don't want to have this lack of emotion. Because the Bible says, if I don't love, then I'm nothing. You know, I think about what Paul wrote when he said, I could give away all that I have. I deliver my body to be burned. But if I have not love, I gain nothing. Love is patient. Love is kind. Love does not envy or boast. Love is not arrogant or rude. It does not insist on its own way. It's not irritable or resentful. It does not rejoice at wrongdoing, but it rejoices in the truth. Notice this. Love bears all things, believes all things, hopes all things, and endures all things. And I love this. Love never ends. It's 1 Corinthians 13, 3 through 8. And it's the chapter about love. And all of us here today, if we've been members of the church for longer than 5 years, we've probably heard a handful of sermons about this chapter on the chapter of love. But I'll tell you, my favorite part is in verse 8 when it says, love never ends. The love that father had for the younger son is the same love that he had for the older son. He loved them both. When God's children come home, let's remember that. To rejoice with them, not to show a lack of love. To be excited for them and to remember that we too are not just going through the motions. You know, we are doing something that is a special part of this world. We are God's children. You know, Paul wrote in Ephesians chapter 4 and verse 31. He said, let all bitterness and wrath and anger and clamor and slander be put away from among you. That word bitterness, literally in the Greek language, if a Greek man is reading this, he sees it a little bit differently. It's not only bitter, but it's the Greek word for poison. And poison, of course, it tastes bitter, and the Greek man knows that this is a flavor when he's reading this, but it literally is a poison, and that bitterness is like that. It will poison us.
So how do we do away with it? It says, be kind one to another, tender-hearted, forgiving one another, as God in Christ forgave you. Let's not be sour. Number two, let's not be selfish. Look at verse 29. In Luke chapter 15 and verse 29, it says, but he answered his father, this is the older son, he answered his father, and he said, look, these many years I have served you, and I never disobeyed your command. Yet you never gave me a young goat that I might celebrate with my friends. Do you notice how many times he referred to himself? These many years I have served you. I never disobeyed your voice. You never gave me a goat that I might celebrate with my friends. In one sentence, he referred to himself four times. And you know what he's doing? He is being so selfish. And did you notice how he manipulated his father? Because the father killed what for the younger brother? He killed a fattened calf. And the older brother, he's manipulating his dad, and he said, Dad, I've been here all this time, and you never even killed a goat for me. You see, the calf is worth more than the goat, and he says, look, I'm the one that deserves the calf. And you know what he deserves? He deserves nothing. Being selfish. You know, before COVID, we went to see the Christmas Carol play. There's a man in the Christmas Carol play that we all know. His name is Ebenezer Scrooge. You know, he's pretty much mean to everyone. He was greedy and angry and just miserable. And he even talked down to Tiny Tim, who was crippled. And Ebenezer Scrooge was willing to hold back money from Tiny Tim's family just because he could do it. So in the story, in this fictitious story, he's visited by a ghost of Christmas past, ghost of Christmas present, ghost of Christmas future. And he saw how he treated people all these Christmases before and all the things that he had done wrong, and it broke his heart. He realized what an angry, bitter, sour man he was. And he woke up on Christmas morning out of his dream. He dreamed about all these ghosts that he had seen. And he woke up out of his dream and he realized he was the happiest man on earth. He was the most generous man on earth. You know, his laughter and his joy was overtaken. And he forgot about all the miserable things that he had done in his life before. You know what this lesson is teaching me today? Don't be a Scrooge. You see, this young man, the older brother, he was sour. He was selfish. You know, what did the father say about his son that was lost, the younger one? He said, for this my son was dead, and he's alive again. He was lost, and he's found, Luke 15:24. And you're worried about a goat? You know, that's what I'm thinking. You know, the younger son was basically dead. If he continued in that state, living the way that he was, he would die. And the older brother, all he can think about, the goat? Man, how selfish is that? Why wouldn't I, as a brother in Christ, want to think about helping the man who's on his way back home? I remember very distinctly when I was preaching in a congregation down in South Mississippi, a man came forward after my sermon and he stood in front of the audience and he said, I have been guilty of adultery.
And with tears in his eyes, he asked forgiveness for the congregation. He said, I am so sorry that I have been unfaithful to my wife. And another man from the audience, after he sat down, now I was shocked, I didn't know what to say, but another man from the audience came and sat on the front pew and held that man's arm while he sat there knowing he has destroyed his entire family. You know, at first I was angry. I was angry about what he had done. And I realized, what if that were me? What if I were the one in his shoes asking forgiveness for what I thought something to be very terrible? Then it changed my attitude a little bit. Today, that man is no longer with his wife. He is remarried. And thankfully, the wife has been able to remarry scripturally, and she is in love, and her new husband treats her very, very well. But you know, I'm still not angry with him. Was he wrong? Yeah, he was wrong. Did he destroy his family? Yeah. But you know, I got to be careful how I look at people and their sins. The Bible tells me that. You know, in Galatians chapter 6 and verse 1, it says, brothers, if anyone is caught in a transgression, the King James says, if he is overtaken in a fault. This being caught in a transgression, it literally has the idea it has engulfed him. If anyone is caught in a transgression, what do I do? Do I talk down to him and tell him how low he is and tell him how angry I am at him for doing this crazy thing by going out and wasting his life with prostitution and he wasted his father's money? You see, that's what the older brother wanted to do. That's not what I'm supposed to do. The Bible says, you who are spiritual, restore him in a spirit of gentleness. But keep watch on yourself, lest you too be tempted. Bear one another's burdens, and so fulfill the law of Christ. Now here's the key. Verse 3, Galatians chapter 6, he says, if anyone thinks he is something when he is nothing, he deceives himself. Why do you think Paul added that on here? Because the older brother thought that he was doing what was right by being angry with his brother, and he was just as lost as the younger brother. Maybe he didn't go out and waste his money with prostitution, but I'll tell you this, he had bitterness, hatred, and anger in his heart, and he was just as guilty. Which leads me to point number 3. I see this older brother as someone who was sour. I see him as someone who was selfish, but I also see him as someone who was a sinner. Let's look at verse 30 through 32. But when this son of yours came, you notice how he refers to his little brother? He said, but when this son of yours, he decides to come back home, he has devoured your property with prostitutes, you killed the fatted calf for him. But the father, he turned and looked him in the face, and he called him by the same word that he called the younger brother. He called him his son. He said, son, you are always with me, and all that is mine is yours. It was fitting to celebrate and be glad. And he reminded him, for your brother was dead and he is alive. He was lost and he's found. You know what his father basically told the older brother? You need to fix your attitude. That's what he told him. Your brother was dead out there.
Let me tell you something about my younger brother. I looked down on him for a long time. Sadly enough, the decisions that he made in his life were influenced by the decisions that I made in my young life. But my little brother, he never grew out of that lifestyle, and it progressed and developed into a heroin addiction. And a couple of years ago, my mom found my little brother dead. My mom will never be the same. It crushed her. And I'll tell you, it crushed me. Because I know I looked down on him for so long. And that older brother was me. And I should have told him so many times how much I loved him. How bad I wanted to help him. But you know what I did? I said, I don't want you anywhere around my family. And to this day, it kills me that I cannot tell him how sorry I am that I treated him like that. Here's the application I want for us today. If your little brother, or your brother in Christ, or someone you know, has gone out and lived a lifestyle that you don't approve of, you don't have to agree with them. Sometimes you can even discipline them. The Bible teaches about church discipline, about how we discipline people. But the Bible also tells us how we treat them. So I will bear this regret for the rest of my life. Which brother are you in the parable? When you find yourself in need to come home, are you already there? Or do you need to come over the horizon? I read a book, or I'm working on a book, by Paul Tripp. It's about the preacher and his work and all the difficulties that preachers will face. Here's a quote from what he said. He said, as a preacher, be ready to fight for the gospel, but also be ready to fight for your own soul. Be committed to the battles that are going on in your own heart, and always be prepared to preach the gospel to yourself. You see, this older brother, I think he forgot about all of his own faults, and he was focused on the faults of his younger brother. You know, it's interesting, the Apostle Paul thought of himself as a sinner. You know, just like the older brother. The older brother was sour, he was selfish, and he was a sinner. And I believe that what kept Paul from being sour and what kept Paul from being selfish is that he remembered who he was. The older brother had forgotten that he was a sinner. So Paul, he said, look, I always remember who I am. And in 1 Timothy chapter 1 and verse 15, he wrote to a young preacher and he said, this is a saying trustworthy and deserving of full acceptance, that Christ Jesus came into the world to save sinners, of whom I am foremost. He said, do you want to know who's the worst sinner of all? He didn't look out in the world and say, I'm so sick of him, you know? He just is living it up, doing whatever he wants. He's just filthy. No, he didn't look at people like that. Because he focused on himself. You know, Paul wrote in the book of Romans, he said, I do not understand my own actions. For I do not what I want, but I do the very thing I hate. And if I do what I do not want, I agree with the law, it's good. So now it is no longer I who do it, but sin that dwells within me. For I know that nothing is good dwells in me, that is, in my flesh. For I have the desire to do what's right, but not the ability to carry it out.
For I do not do the good that I want, but the evil that I do not want is what I keep on doing. Now, if I do what I do not want, it is no longer I who do it, but sin that dwells within me. So I find a law that when I want to do right, evil lies close at hand, for I delight in the law of God in my inner being. But I see in my members another law, warring against the law of my mind, bringing me into captivity, the law of sin. Who will deliver me? He said, thanks be to God through Jesus Christ our Lord. Romans chapter 7, 15 through 25. Will you let Jesus deliver you today? Thank you for viewing.

Thank you so very much for continuing in our study with Daniel. I'm glad that you're staying with us and that you're continuing on. We're in chapter 8, and we're beginning today at verse 15. Now, if you remember from the very first part of this chapter that we are in the third year of the reign of King Belshazzar. And so, again, I would point out that these are not running in chronological order, but this identifies the time that he is having this vision. And what we're going to run into now is that we're going to have the interpretation of that vision from here to the end of the chapter. And I am, as I said, very glad that you're continuing your study. This is such a great book, and there are so many great, wonderful lessons for us to learn. Plus, just the mere fact of learning some of the history, and I find that very intriguing. Quite frankly, when I was a young person, I did not like history, especially in college when I had to study what we call economic history and geography. Those things didn't interest me, but they do the older I get. Anyway, we're in chapter 8, beginning at verse 15. The scripture says, "Then it happened when I, Daniel, had seen the vision and was seeking the meaning, that suddenly there stood before me one having the appearance of a man. And I heard a man's voice between the banks of the Ulai, who called and said, 'Gabriel, make this man understand the vision.'" Now, when it says between the banks, that can only mean one thing: over the river itself. Over the river itself, not on one bank or the other. And of course, this voice is addressing, quite obviously, the angel Gabriel. Now, there's something we really need to understand about him. Gabriel is not an archangel. Let me emphasize that. He is not an archangel. There is only one archangel named in the Bible, and that is Michael. And where is he named? Jude, verse 9 in the New Testament. Jude, verse 9, he is called an archangel. Now, to say there is more than one archangel is to add to the Word of God. Now, I've given you several references there, and I want to take a moment here and look at those references. The first one I gave you is Galatians chapter 1, verses 6 to 9. Let's read those verses. As I say, Paul is now writing to the Galatians, and he says, "I marvel that you are turning away so soon from him who called you in the grace of Christ to a different gospel, which is not another gospel, but there are some who trouble you and want to pervert the gospel of Christ. But even if we," that's the apostles, "or an angel from heaven preach any other gospel to you than what we have preached to you, let him be accursed. As we have said before, so now I say again, if anyone preaches any other gospel to you that you have received, let him be accursed." Now, this scripture is saying if you don't follow the Bible, if you don't follow exactly what it's in there, and you're going to change it, and that's what he means by another, if you're going to change it, there isn't another gospel. God only has one. And if you add to it or take away from it, you're wrong, and you are sinning. The second one, I want to go to the last book in the Bible, and that is to the book of Revelation, chapter 22 and verse 18. "For I testify to everyone who hears the words of the prophecy of this book, if anyone adds to these things, God will add to him the plagues that are written in this book." What is he saying? He's saying, don't add to God's word. Now, specifically,
I understand he's talking about this letter, Revelation. But as we've already seen, Paul is writing to the Galatians and he's saying, don't broaden it. Do not change it. Well, those are in the New Testament. Let's go then now to the Old Testament. Let's go to the book of Proverbs, if you will. Chapter 30 and verse 6. And this passage is also very clear. Do not add to his words, lest he reprove you and you be found a liar. Now, where are all liars going to go? All those that don't repent, they're going to hell. Also, according to the book of Revelation. So what did he say? Do not add to his words. Period. Don't add at all. Don't add to his words. Let's go back a little farther then to the book of Deuteronomy. This time I want to go to chapter 4 and verse 2. You shall not add to the word which I command you, nor take anything from it, that you may keep the commandments of the Lord your God, which I command you. So he's setting the precedence clear back here. You don't change what God has given you. You don't change that at all. And then also here, right while we're in the book of Deuteronomy, let's go to chapter 12 and verse 32. Whatever I command you, be careful to observe it. You shall not add to it or take from it. You shall not add to it or take from it at all. You are not to add to God's word. You're not to take away from it. So let's come back to the New Testament and go to Jude verse 3. Beloved, while I was still diligent to write to you concerning our common salvation, I found it necessary to write you, exhorting you to contend earnestly for the faith which was once for all time delivered to the saints. Now, I added the word time because in the original Greek, the word hapax means once for all time. And so God has given his word, and it is to last for all time. Now, does that then give us the privilege of adding to it? No. Does it give us the privilege of taking away from it? No. We, as men, do not have that privilege. Only God can add to or subtract from it, and he has already closed what we call the rule or the canon of the scripture. We have all 66 books that he wants in the Bible. We have that. And we are not to add to or take away. So back to the original point. Gabriel is not called an archangel anywhere in the scripture. So if I say he is an archangel, or anybody says he is an archangel, he's a liar. Is that plain enough? He's a liar. God said he's a liar. And you don't want to be in that position. Moving on then, in verse 17. So he came near where I stood, and when he came, I was afraid and fell on my face. But he said to me, understand, son of man, that the vision refers to the time of the end. When is this? The time of the end. It refers to the end of the period when afflictions and indignations were permitted on Israel. It is the end of the Old Testament period. It is not the end of time at the second coming of Christ. Did you get that? And we're going to see that when we get down into verse 19 much clearer. But we need to understand here and now that this end of time is not the end of all time, but the end of the time of the indignation. Let's read verses 18 and 19. Now,
as he was speaking to me, I was in a deep sleep with my face to the ground, and he touched me and stood me upright. And he said, "Look, I am making known to you what shall happen in the latter time of the indignation, for at the appointed time the end shall come." The end of what? The indignation, the subject here. And so he's making it very, very clear this is not the end of time, but talking about this time that is being foretold here in the vision. Now, the latter time of the indignation, the Jews are being told that at the present time, the indignation or the wrath of God will not last forever. There is going to be an end to that time. Now, how about that word indignation? Well, that's kind of a technical word used by the prophets that designates the wrath of God, that displeasure of God that's being given on his people because of their sin. Verse 20 and 21. "The ram which you saw, having the two horns, they are the kings of Media and Persia. And the male goat is the kingdom of Greece. The large horn that is between its eyes is the first king." Now, this, friends, is one of the instances in Scripture in which the symbols are then explained. That's not always the case. But here, the symbols are being explained. Therefore, there can be absolutely no doubt to their meaning. God says, this is that. This is the meaning of that. And so we have no other choice, do we not, but to understand these figures as God says they are. Okay, going on into verse 22. "As for the broken horn and the four that stood up in its place, four kingdoms shall rise out of that nation, but not with its power. And in latter times of their kingdom, when the transgressors have reached their fullness, a king shall arise, having fierce features, who understands sinister schemes." So we can see he's moving on now. So transgressors, who are they? They're not the heathen, particularly in this case at all. They are not the heathen. They are the apostate Jews. They are the transgressors. Be careful, my friends, because we can be the transgressors in today's Israel, today's church. We can be the transgressors, and problems will come upon us. Notice carefully, please, now, and he says, "have reached their fullness." The idea is that there is a certain measure or amount of sin within a nation which can be tolerated. But beyond that, divine compassion cannot go. In other words, there is an amount of sin God will allow in a society, in a nation, and he will allow it to be there. But when it gets so great, he cannot allow it to continue. That will be gone. That kingdom will be gone. And that has happened over and over and over throughout history, my friends. It has happened over and over. God will not allow that. And so this period is going to, they're talking about here, is when Antiochus is allowed to lay their city low and to make waste of their country. Compare this, if you will, to the Amorites in Genesis chapter 12. Read that carefully and you'll see that that same principle is laid down in that first book of the Bible. And it says that he has fierce features. That means hard, determined, unyielding, an adamant king. You get the idea? He's a strong, forceful person. And it says, who understands sinister schemes.
He is one who practices deceit at all times. He's a hypocrite. He's a hypocrite. He will be saying one thing and meaning another. He will be disguising his true feelings. He will be disguising his true intents. This king is going to be a master schemer. But at the same time, he's not going to be fooled by many others. He is such a schemer, he's going to see through others scheming on him. This is not a compliment. This is simply exposing his evil character. And again, like I said before, this has happened many, many times down through history. Verse 24. His power shall be mighty, but not by his own power. He shall destroy fearfully and shall prosper and thrive. He shall destroy the mighty and also the holy people. My friends, God is involved in this. Notice it says, but not by his own power. Antiochus will not accomplish all of this by his own power, but by the power which God gives him. He would not be able to do this if God did not give him the power to do it. God is allowing him to do it. He hasn't put the limit on him at this point. He's allowing him to do it. He couldn't do it if God didn't want him to. It'd just be over with. He wouldn't have been able to. Verse 25. Through his cunning, he shall cause deceit to prosper under his rule, and he shall exalt himself in his heart. He shall destroy many in their prosperity. He shall even rise against the prince of princes, but he shall be broken without human means. He will be broken without human beings. I want to read this comment by Butler here. He shall cause deceit to prosper under his rule. It will seem as if evil and deceit are about to take over the whole world when this king reigns. Whatever he undertakes will prosper for a while. He will have power and cunning to do as he pleases, especially against his immediate political opponents and against the saints of God in Palestine. And so we see here, even this man, Butler, agrees what we're talking about here. This man is going to prosper, but it's under God's rule. And it says also, he shall destroy many in their prosperity. Here, these people, as it were, are going to be at ease. They're going to be enjoying prosperity. Their guard will be down, so to speak, and he'll come quickly upon them and conquer them and destroy them and do as he pleases with them. Hasn't that happened also down through history with other times and what we're talking about just here? Yes. People get complacent when peace is there for a while, and then some evil person crops up and destroys the peace. And God is saying that is going to happen. And we saw that happen exactly at these times with Antiochus. All right. Who is this prince of princes? That can only be God. That can only be Jehovah that we're talking about here. And then he says he's going to destroy him without human means. He raised up himself against Jehovah. He raised up himself against God. Therefore, God will break him. God will bring him down low. Beware, friends, today, as then, because of the sins of the saints, God has allowed many who are against him to become powerful and persecute the Lord's church. And what was the cause again? Sin. Sin where? Sin in the camp. Sin
back here in Israel. Now, in today's Israel, the church, when that happens, what's the only way back to God? It's to repent. Simply repent and pray. Come back to God. Return to these old paths given to us here in the New Testament. The old way, the tried way, the true way, God's way. This is the way we have to come. Come back to Him through repentance and prayer. Now, we also need to realize that in this day and age, all those who call themselves Christians are not Christians according to the New Testament pattern. And the New Testament pattern is God's pattern. He's the one that tells us how to become Christians. And so what is required, as I've said before, two things, faith and obedience. It always comes down to that, faith and obedience. Verse 26, and the vision of the evenings and the mornings which was told is true. Therefore, seal up the vision, for it refers to many days in the future. He says that it is true. What he's seen now is no illusion. It will absolutely come to pass. It's set, it's done. This is just a forewarning. This is just history, if you will, in advance. Now, when he says to seal up the vision, that does not mean to keep it secret. That isn't what it means at all. But that he should seal it up as preserving it, not only just for himself and those around him, but for future generations as well. Because they and we can look back here at these scriptures in the book of Daniel and see that they've come true. We can see that. And they are seeing it in history in advance, but when history actually happens, they'll be able to look back and said, God said this was coming. God said it was coming. And that would give them confidence. Verse 26, and the vision of the evenings and the mornings. We've just done that, haven't we? All right. Let's notice something here, please. God brought these days of punishment on them. And only He knows when the punishment has been sufficient and when to bring these days to an end. You see, God is omniscient. He knows everything. He knows the end from the beginning. And He knows when the repentance of the people is honest and true and complete. And at that time, He will bring it all to the end. His omniscience has already determined when this time will be. And again, the Jews should be comforted by this because they know that there is an end coming to all of this. Verse 27, and I, Daniel, fainted and was sick for days. Afterward, I rose and went about the king's business. I was astonished by the vision, but no one understood it. So, it's over, and he is just simply drained, and he knows that he has had a true vision, and these things are truly going to happen. And he's truly disturbed. Now, isn't it wonderful? I've said it before in this course, but isn't it wonderful that God does not let us know everything that's coming to us in our life? Some of the things that have happened in our life, I look back, if I knew in advance, it would have scared me to death. I would have been so frightened. I would have been so discouraged. I would have been so disappointed. But God knows the whole thing and lets us have everything we need to know to live right and to go to heaven. And He gives us every bit of it, and it's in the Bible. It's in the Bible. He has given us all of that. All right, we're going to move into chapter 9 now.
And this is a strange chapter, especially the last four verses. It's going to give us quite a few things to think about, and we're going to spend some time with it and try to get it ironed out in our own minds what all of this means. Okay, let's start out by reading. In the first year of Darius, the son of Ahasuerus, of the lineage of the Medes, who was made king over the realm of the Chaldeans. In the first year of his reign, I, Daniel, understood by the books the number of the years specified by the word of the Lord through Jeremiah the prophet that he would accomplish 70 years in the desolations of Jerusalem. Now, this is the king Darius, and he is the immediate successor to Belshazzar. He's the immediate successor. Now, remember, Belshazzar was a Chaldean, and he was part of that empire, but now we're into the Medo-Persian Empire, and you have Darius here, the king of Babylon, of course, under the authority of Cyrus himself. All right. So his reign is going to last for, believe it or not, 36 years, for more than half of his life. For more than half his life, he is going to be reigning. And it says he is the son of Ahasuerus, also known as Xerxes the First. He is his son. And again, I've given two names, but two names are used for the same man in Scripture. There are three names for other men. We don't know, but we have, and we can look at the Scriptures and see that these names are applied to the same person. And keep that in mind. So he's the son of Ahasuerus or Xerxes, whichever name we're going to be using. And again, it's not unusual for a king to be known by more than one name. But he says, he's talking about the books. He understood by the books. What books? Well, it is best to understand this word in its simplest sense as referring to a group of writings in which the prophecies of Jeremiah were found. We don't know how they were kept at that time. We're not told if it was all in one book like we have it here today with us, or scrolls at that time, of course. We don't know that. They were probably each one on its own separate scroll. When you understand how the scribes copied from one scroll to the next and all of the fantastic rules they had to follow to make sure it was right, then we could understand why each one would be all by itself. And incidentally, we can really have confidence in what we have, if for no other reason than one. If a mistake is found in the last word of a scroll, no matter how long it is, that scroll is burned. There can't be allowed one jot or tittle to be changed. Not one curve, not one line, not one letter can be changed or misrepresented. It had to be identical or it was never accepted as God's word. So this really probably just broadly is, it refers to what we would call the scriptures today. And there's nothing in this idea that would suggest that the rule or the canon of the Old Testament was settled at this time. If it could be proven

He authenticates this. This is Scripture. Therefore, it cannot be written after the fact. It has to be written before the fact. Now, we're going to come back in on verse 3, talking about the request of Daniel when we come into the next session. Read the text. See you next time.

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1: The unpardonable sin. You know, there are lots of people who believe they've committed the unpardonable sin, the unforgivable sin. Now, most of the time, they're not exactly sure what that sin is, but they really think that they've done it. Have you ever wondered about the unpardonable sin? Well, let's see what God's Word says about it. In the Gospel of Mark, chapter 3, verses 28 through 30, Jesus said this, quote, "Assuredly I say to you, all sins will be forgiven the sons of men, and whatever blasphemies they may utter, but he who blasphemes against the Holy Spirit never has forgiveness, but is subject to eternal condemnation, because they said he has an unclean spirit," end quote. Now, we can see from Jesus' statement that there is a sin that the Pharisees could commit that they could never receive forgiveness for. What had they done that would have put them in jeopardy of committing the unforgivable sin? Now, according to Jesus' own testimony, during his time on earth, he cast out demons by the Spirit of God. When the Pharisees saw Jesus performing these verifiable miracles, they couldn't argue with the fact that he possessed powers that others, including themselves, just simply did not have. And therefore, in order to cast suspicion on the ministry of Jesus, they claimed he was casting out demons by Beelzebub, the ruler of demons. The name Beelzebub simply is another name for Satan. Even when faced with the miraculous working of the Holy Spirit through Jesus, the Pharisees were in essence saying, Jesus is working for Satan, not God. This is what Jesus calls the unpardonable sin. Notice that this unforgivable sin, it's not murder, it's not adultery, it's not general blasphemy or a stubbornness of heart. It was specifically blasphemy against the Holy Spirit. So the question arises, can the unpardonable sin be committed still today? And the evidence suggests that it simply cannot. First, here's why. The circumstances under which the sin is described just simply can't prevail today. Due to the fact that Jesus isn't in the flesh anymore performing miracles now, no one today will have the opportunity to see Jesus in the flesh physically perform a miracle and then say, no, God didn't do that, Satan did. And second, you know there is no other mention of this sin in any biblical passage that's written after the resurrection.

0: resurrection of Christ?
1: None of the inspired New Testament writers refers to the sin in any epistle or in the book of Acts, and none offers warnings to any new converts about avoiding this sin after the resurrection. In fact, in Acts 13:39, we read that the blood of Jesus can set us free, and here's what the text says, from every sin. So, if you're wondering if you've committed the unpardonable sin, rest assured, you have not. By obeying Jesus, you can now be forgiven of any sins that you've committed.
2: GBN Questions and Answers. We've got this good question today. What does the Bible say about kissing? You know, kissing is discussed in the Bible in two different forms. There is kissing that is a greeting, and then there is kissing that is a form of sexual expression. In the Bible, kissing was a common form of greeting, just like today people might shake hands. Romans 16:16 says, "Salute one another with a holy kiss. The churches of Christ salute you." 1 Peter chapter 5 and verse 14 says, "Greet one another with a kiss of love." Now, some people have thought from these passages that it was being commanded that Christians kiss one another. And occasionally, you'll meet someone who will ask, why don't we keep the holy kiss like Paul commanded? But friends, I think this stems from a basic misunderstanding. You see, kissing as a greeting was something that already existed when Paul wrote. This is not something that the Apostle Paul or Peter came up with. In fact, I believe the emphasis of the Holy Spirit in the Scripture, the emphasis is on the word holy. Let it be a holy kiss. In other words, when Christians greet one another in the customary way, make sure that it's holy. Now, kissing today is not our customary form of greeting, and I'm glad for that, but whenever we greet, whatever our greeting today is, whether it be handshaking, hugging, etc., make sure that it is holy. Now, what about kissing as a form of sexual expression? Should people who are not married kiss one another? I believe that Matthew chapter 5 and verse 28 is a good guide for us because the principle in that text relates to lusting. A man is not to lust after a woman to whom he is not married. Now, that's true when it comes to looking, touching, or kissing. Sometimes a boy and a girl will kiss in such a way that it stirs up sexual desire and lust in one or both of them, and that would be a violation of biblical principles. That type of desire is for married people. This is what the Bible says. 2 Timothy chapter 2 and verse 22, "Flee also youthful lust, but pursue righteousness."
3: Jupiter is the king of the planets in our solar system, being by far the most massive and larger than any other in the solar system. Jupiter is the fifth planet out from the sun and five times farther out than Earth, orbiting beyond the asteroid belt that divides the inner terrestrial planets from the outer gas giants. Although its distance from Earth varies throughout the year, Jupiter's enormous size allows it to still be one of the brightest objects in the night sky, brighter than any star. As such a bright object, Jupiter has a long history of being observed, but it wasn't until the invention of the telescope that Jupiter's true, stunning beauty and intriguing design became known. Jupiter's physical parameters are impressive. Its diameter is approximately 11 times larger than Earth's. Its mass is almost 2.5 times greater than Mercury, Mars, Venus, Earth, Uranus, Neptune, and Saturn combined. And due to Jupiter's monstrous mass, the force of gravity you would feel at the top of Jupiter's atmosphere would be about 2.5 times greater than here on Earth. This means that if you weigh 200 pounds on Earth, you would weigh 500 pounds on Jupiter. Now, Jupiter is a drastically different kind of planet from Earth. Earth is a terrestrial planet, meaning it has a rocky surface, and that defines the majority of its size. Jupiter, on the other hand, is classified as a gas giant. It has no visible solid surface, and its size is dominated by an extremely thick and dense gaseous atmosphere. Jupiter's atmosphere is composed of various layers of gas, preventing us from seeing very deep into the atmosphere. Even looking through a small telescope, you can see the outermost layers of Jupiter's atmosphere, and they're visible as distinctly impressive bands. The alternating light and dark colored bands are caused by the turbulent winds and the storms that stir up different varieties of gases, and they cause the clouds to rise and to fall to different heights. Probably the most recognizable and fascinating feature on Jupiter is its Great Red Spot. Named for its appearance, this giant oval-shaped storm in Jupiter's atmosphere has existed as far back in time as telescopes have been able to observe it. In many ways, this storm is similar in structure to hurricanes that we have here on Earth, but far more extreme and gigantic in proportion. It has a size 3 times larger than our entire planet and reaches wind speeds almost 400 miles per hour. The amazing turbulence of Jupiter's atmosphere is driven in part by Jupiter's rotation speed. While Earth takes 24 hours to make one rotation on its axis, the much larger Jupiter makes one rotation in less than 10 hours. This incredibly rapid rotation makes Jupiter the fastest rotating planet in the solar system, and it sets up the conditions for the Great Red Spot, along with other extreme atmospheric conditions. King of the planets, Jupiter is also a host to an impressive array of moons. More than 60 moons have been discovered orbiting around Jupiter. These moons vary in all shapes and sizes, from irregularly shaped moons only a few miles in diameter, to Ganymede, the largest moon in the solar system, one that is even bigger than the planet Mercury. Of all of Jupiter's moons, the most well-known are the 4 Galilean moons, Io, Europa, Ganymede, and Callisto. And these 4 moons are Jupiter's largest and even big enough to be visible in backyard telescopes. The extreme diversity of all the moons can easily be seen in these 4 examples. Io is a violently active moon with the greatest amount of volcanic activity in the whole solar system. Some of its volcanoes spew gases and vapors hundreds of miles above its surface. On the other hand, Europa is a world that is encased under a frozen surface. The largest moon, Ganymede, is a cold and rocky world with a diameter over 3,200 miles wide. And last of all, the darkest and the farthest out of the Galilean moons, Callisto, is the most heavily cratered object in the solar system. Fire, ice, rock, and craters. Jupiter and its system of moons are an incredible testament to the existence and functional complexity and fine-tuning of the laws in our cosmos. With its multitude of orbiting moons, having variation in size and scale and composition, the Jupiter system resembles a miniature solar system. Yet the same physical laws that maintain Jupiter's complex system also govern the larger arrangement of our solar system, and ultimately the cosmos as a whole. As we study this small-scale yet analogous system, we see that these celestial bodies demonstrate an intelligence behind the order in operation, and they attest to God's creative nature.

0: fruit of our lips. Hear the sacrifice, the fruit of our lips.
1: Be kind to each other. Greetings, friends and brethren. Paul Mays with you. Back for another episode of The Fruit of Our Lips. I have another excellent lesson for you in song form. It's excellent because it is biblical truth simply sung. When we are singing, we are teaching. Colossians 3:16. Whatever we do must be by the authority of Jesus Christ. Colossians 3:17. We must sing biblical truth. I encourage you every time you sing to be conscious of what you are singing. Be careful to sing truth. Sing it like you mean it, because you are teaching when you sing. We're driving home biblical truth. And when it's married to melody, oh, it's much easier to keep it up here. So it's crucial to sing truth. We're going to take apart my original a cappella teaching hymn called Be Kind to Each Other. It is based on Ephesians 4:32. Before we take apart these lyrics, before we compare them to the authority of Scripture, to be sure we are singing truth, let's have a listen.

I pray that this hymn is a blessing to you. I know it is a blessing to me because we are singing Ephesians 4:32. Singing truth is always good for us. Let us consider these lyrics. Let us compare them to the authority of Scripture. Oh, be kind to each other. Be tender-hearted, forgiving one another, even as God in Jesus forgives you. Ephesians 4:32, and be kind to one another, tender-hearted, forgiving one another, even as God for Christ's sake hath forgiven you. You recognize that passage, didn't you, as we sing it? Ephesians 4:32 is the chorus. The first verse, let us be known for our kindness. Let us be known for our patience. Ephesians 4, 1 through 2, I therefore, the prisoner of the Lord, beseech you that you walk worthy of the vocation wherewith ye are called, with all lowliness and meekness, with long suffering, forbearing one another in love. Also, Galatians 5:22 supports that first lyric. But the fruit of the Spirit is love, joy, peace, long suffering, gentleness, goodness, faith. Let his light show in our actions. Make his name known in obedience. Matthew 5:16, let your light so shine before men that they may see your good works and glorify your Father which is in heaven. Also, Romans 6:16 supports that lyric. Know ye not that to whom ye yield yourselves servants to obey, his servants ye are to whom ye obey, whether of sin unto death or of obedience unto righteousness. Let us be known for our kindness, church. Let us be known for our patience. Let his light show in our actions. Make his name known in obedience. Oh, be kind to each other. Be tender-hearted, forgiving one another, even as God and Jesus forgives you. Ephesians 4:32 is that chorus. The second verse, let us be bold with our meekness. Let his love show in our service. 2 Corinthians 10:1, now I, Paul, myself beseech you by the meekness and gentleness of Christ, who in presence am base among you, but being absent am bold towards you. Let us be bold with our meekness. My daughter heard that and she thought it was unusual because she had not yet learned the definition of meekness. Power under control. We can be bold and speak the truth of God's word while remaining long-suffering. Let's be bold in our meekness. Be gentle as we teach the truth. Let our life show Jesus' likeness. Make his name known as his servants. We're pointing to Jesus. We're trying to be like Jesus, and we make his name known when we are servants of him. Philippians 2:5, let this mind be in you, which was also in Christ Jesus. Our minds should be tuned, molded to the likeness of Jesus. 1 Timothy 4:12, let no man despise thy youth, but be thou an example of the believers in word and conversation, in charity, in spirit, in faith, in purity. Our life should be a shining example of Jesus. We should model our lives after Jesus, so those who do not know Jesus will want to know Jesus. Be kind to each other. Be tender-hearted, even as God in Jesus forgives you, the chorus. The third verse, let us deny what we want first. Let us put others before us. Let his reign show in forgiveness. Make his name known. He is Jesus. Galatians 2:20, crucified with Christ, right? Nevertheless, I live, yet not I, but Christ liveth in me. And the life which I now live in the flesh, I live by the faith of the Son of God, who loved me and gave himself for me. That's denying self, denying what we want first. We may want to do certain things. We may want to have a priority in our life that is not godly, but we need to deny ourselves, put God first, follow Jesus. Let us put others before us. Let nothing be done through strife or vainglory, Philippians 2, 3, and 4, but in lowliness of mind, let each esteem other better than themselves. I should put you before me. You should put other Christians before you. Look not every man on his own things,
but every man also on the things of others. You know, there's a beautiful thing that happens there. You know what happens if we're all doing that? Somebody always has our back. Somebody's there when you need a ride to the doctor. Somebody's there when you need help moving a couch or when you've got something that you need to be done. If we're all looking out for each other's interests, oh, I need help with this Bible study. I was given this curveball. I don't know how to answer this Bible question. And then your brothers and sisters are there for you. Well, we're never left hanging. That's a beautiful design from God for our lives as Christians. Let his reign show in forgiveness. Make his name known. He is Jesus. Colossians 3:13, forbearing one another and forgiving one another. If any man have a quarrel against any, even as Christ forgave you, so also do ye. Matthew 10:32, whosoever therefore shall confess me before men, him will I confess also before my Father, which is in heaven. Oh, be kind to each other, church. Be tender-hearted, church, forgiving one another, even as God in Jesus forgives you. We should be kind to each other. We should be patient with each other. We should serve the needs of each other. And in doing so, we proclaim Christ. The world sees how we treat each other, and they want to be part of it, and they should. Are you living a life that encourages other people to want the same life? Are you showing the light of Christ? Are you shining his light? Are you reflecting the light of Christ? That's what we should be doing in our daily lives. We should show the Christ-like behavior that God expects from us. We should be patient with one another so that the world who is outside of Christ will want to have what we have, the good life in Jesus Christ. My name is Paul Mays. I am a Christian. There's no prefix before that. There's no suffix after it. I'm not a hyphenated Christian. There's no such thing. If you've got a hyphen on your name Christian, then you're not a Christian. The only Christians are Christians. There's no other name given among men whereby we must be saved. We can't be a Baptist Christian or a Protestant Christian or a Calvinist Christian or we're just Christians. There's no other name given among men whereby we must be saved. The disciples were called Christians first at Antioch. That's what I am. I'm following Christ with these teaching hymns by turning to his authority in Scripture to make sure that what we are singing is biblical truth. That is being a Christian, a Christ follower. I pray that this is encouraging to you. I'm so grateful that you have joined us for another episode of The Fruit of Our Lips. If you have questions about these hymns, if you would like copies of these hymns, if you would like the PowerPoint and PDF of these hymns, you can get with me via email at thepleased@gmail.com, thepleased@gmail.com, and I can provide these for you. I can also come and teach them in your local assembly. First, I teach it musically, then I teach the lesson that the hymn teaches, and then I teach it musically again after we have gained the knowledge from the teaching of the hymn that is based on the Scriptures. It's such a blessing. It's a privilege to serve our God in this way. I enjoy my work, and I pray that it is a blessing to you. Thank you so much for watching, and we will see you next time on The Fruit of Our Lips.

0: the question, who is Jesus, is not as simple as it seems,
1: right?
0: Because there's so much to unpack. But we do have an issue in the world of people saying, okay, yeah, in theory, Jesus is just as great as Santa Claus. He's a great story. He helps children behave, but that's really it. There, you know, Santa's not this, and Jesus is the same thing as Santa. How do we prove that Jesus is a real being? What would you do if someone asked for proof?
1: Well, there's extra biblical proof. We have the writings from the first century of historians. If all we had and people were to take the Bible and just say, look at it from a historical document, there is much proof about who he was associated with and all of that, and coming before Pilate and all of that well documented as well. And so those are things that I think are key when you look at, we can go outside the Bible to see evidence that, yes, he was a real man.
2: People often know and believe things while not entirely understanding those things. For example, one may know and believe that planes fly, while not exactly understanding all the principles and sciences of flight. The same may be true of one's knowledge of the Word of God. He might not understand everything about what he believes. At his First Corinthian epistle, Paul set out at chapter 15 to declare the gospel he had already preached to them, or to further explain its truths and its application to them. Paul acknowledged they had already received and stood in that truth. However, being saved by it depended upon their remembrance of it. Otherwise, Paul said, they had believed in vain. We do tend to remember what we do more regularly, while forgetting what we do less often. Time and experience result in greater understanding of that to which God calls us in his word. It is not what we read of that word, but what we remember that makes us learned.

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1: Good evening and welcome to GBN Live. I'm so grateful that you're a part of our program tonight. I'm Mike Hickson. With me tonight, Paul Sain. Paul, great to have you on the program.
2: It's wonderful to be here again, Mike.
1: Also, we have Jimmy Clark. And Jimmy, good to have you as well.
3: Thank you much. Good to be here.
1: Appreciate these guys being with us tonight. We're going to be talking about a subject that I think is vitally important in the church. Lessons from leaders. How to lead. And so as we begin our study tonight, I want to encourage you, if you have a question, a comment, please feel free to call us at 888-805-3390. You might want to email us at gbnlive@gbntv.org. We would love to take your questions or comments tonight as we study. As we begin our study tonight thinking about elders, I want to preface everything by saying that both of you men serve as preachers and elders. And that is a tremendous weight thrust upon the both of you. I know that it's a labor of love, but nonetheless, a lot of responsibility. So when you decided to step into the eldership, were there some reasons why you decided that this is something I need to do?
2: Without a doubt, the driving force that probably was the deciding factor was, how can I serve my Lord and my Master to the greatest benefit in any way, at any time? As a gospel preacher, I have been serving for over 50, 60 years. But I believe that the greatest medium by which we can serve the Lord is by overseeing, guiding, feeding, magnifying, in other words, hopefully our effectiveness, our teaching tools, et cetera, et cetera.
1: Sure. I think so. Jimmy?
3: Yeah, my decision had to do with the elders that were currently the elders when they asked me to serve were having some health issues. And thankfully now they're still, you know, they're better, but they still have the health issues. And we got into somewhat of a crisis mode that we might end up, if either one of them were to have a major health issue, we'd lose our eldership altogether. And so they asked me to serve. And my dad serving as an elder, I had somewhat of a background seeing, watching that dynamic work out with him and another congregation. But I did not want the congregation not to have elders, to have a situation outside of my control. And so I agreed to serve in that capacity and have been ever since. It's sort of a sobering thing, because when you stop to think about the responsibility as a preacher, you know, when you get in that pulpit and preach, God's holding you accountable for that. But then you turn around, it's like, okay, you served under the elders while you were the pulpit preacher. And now you are one of the elders. While I don't make a unilateral decision, the decision is among the eldership, but it is now, okay, you're going to be not just the picture of the preacher in the pulpit. Sometimes you're going to be the voice of the eldership, because people will see you in a double role.
1: That's true.
3: So you have to be careful how you do both roles. And Paul and I were talking about, all the way over here from Alabama, how many different kinds of questions. And we're not authorities on how to answer questions on elders or even preachers, for that matter. Jesus is the only authority. But how do you walk through situations that elderships have to face and have faced for years, and then walk with the preacher, the preacher-elder relationship, and the preacher-deacon, and the elder-deacon relationship? All of that dynamic has a lot to do with the forward movement of your congregation.
1: So I think so. As I listened to the both of you talk about the opportunity to serve, the privilege of serving, and the weight of responsibility, I know that there are some people, some men, who are reluctant to serve because of the weight of responsibility resting upon their shoulders. I often think about Moses. When God called Moses to lead his people out of Egyptian bondage, he was very reluctant. Matter of fact, did not want to do it at all. And so I think that there are some who, maybe in one setting, would love the opportunity to serve, but the other side of the coin is they're fearful that the weight of responsibility resting upon their shoulders, that they are ultimately going to give an account for the souls that they oversee, maybe has a lot to do with them saying, no, thank you.
2: But you know, really, Mike, that is true with every Christian as well. Every preacher, every deacon, every teacher as well. When we take this book and we're trying to teach it in a Bible class or in any other way, we are responsible for teaching what we teach and making sure that it's correct. We have the Word of God in our hands. Let me back up and maybe make one other statement. Jimmy alluded a moment ago, we do not have all the answers. And at times, I must admit that I feel very inadequate in sitting here and trying to answer some questions like we're exploring tonight and trying to, I don't want it in any way to come across like we're know-it-alls or we've got all the answers. That's not the case at all. But rather, we recognize the responsibility of serving our Savior. When we love the congregation that we're working with, when we passionately care for every soul and we want to get them to heaven, we want to do everything we can to get ourselves and everyone to heaven, then if our serving in that capacity will help that, it will hopefully enhance that, teach that even more, then that's why we do what we do. Not because we're arrived and we know all the answers. We don't, but we do the best we can.
1: So as we think about the eldership, one of the things that we discussed tonight prior to the program, the most important qualification, the most important trait that an elder would possess, what would you say?
2: We answered it differently earlier, didn't we?
3: Obviously, yeah.
2: And yet, at the same time, both of us added a good bit to the whole overall thought. My word was knowledge. The need for the knowledge of God's Word, understanding God's plan. You see, the government of the church, God has specified. That's not something we human beings have come up with and developed, but rather this is what God has spoken. This is God's desire. And thus, to know that desire, number one, to know the truth of this great book, number two, to be able to recognize what truth is and error is, what good is and bad is, we've got to have an eldership that is a knowledgeable one. Knowing what doctrines are being taught presently, maybe in our society, sure, what evils the devil has created or something new in a different clothing or something of that nature. But we've got to be up to speed with this knowledge to be able to warn, instruct, and protect.
1: Well, agreed. And I think that just the church overall, we have suffered in many areas because of a lack of knowledge. And so those who lead need to take the lead in knowing the book. Jimmy?
3: Yeah, the very nature of the work of an eldership and anything in the work of the church as a whole is it is a spiritual work. And once you understand that this is not like the business world or the athletic world, this is the Lord's work.
2: True.
3: Okay, in the world that we live in, and not to confuse the dynamic of what a business model would be of leadership versus what God intends for the church to have as a business model. And sometimes that's a part of the problem. There's misconceptions about what church leaders are to do. Well, here's the leader in the world, so we see them leading, and if we take their qualities and just transfer that, well, if that be true, then we wouldn't need the qualifications of an elder or a deacon, you know, in 1 Timothy 3 and Titus 1. We just use the world's model, but God knew that this is totally different kind of work. And, like, you can have a great CEO in a corporation who can make all the money in the world and make all the stockholders happy and so forth. You can't necessarily transfer that kind of leadership model into the church because you're looking at two different products.
1: True.
3: It's not about the money in the church. It's about the use of the Lord's resources by which to do this work and stop thinking about physical things so much, though we have to sometimes, but to think about this is a people work. This is all about the souls of people, how you enhance the edification of the local church where you're working, and then how do you reach out to the people in your community who are literally there looking for something that has to do with a faith and a hope and a love that's truly dedicated in God and not into the resources of this world. Well, that's where this leadership role comes in. Obviously, it's articulated by the preachers in the pulpits as they preach the messages, but one of the verses that I kept coming back to is Hebrews 13:7, where it talks about remember them, okay, that have the rule over you. And then he talks about who have spoken unto you the word of God, whose faith follow, considering the end of their conduct or their conversation. And I'm like, okay, whose faith follow? So these are the men in your congregation who should be the representations of faith in your congregation. The strong faith of your congregation is in these men. Okay, so weak members, new converts, should be able to look to these men and say, your faith is the faith that I want to follow. Now, is it a perfect person? No. But they're trying. Obviously, they wouldn't be leaders if they weren't trying.
1: Right.
3: Okay, and I'm going to watch your life. I'm going to use you as a microscope by which to watch your life, scrutinize everything about you, every time I'm around you, every time I listen to you, and I'm going to watch the end of your conduct. Why? Because a faith that lives that way is going to end up in heaven. That's where you all want to go.
1: That's right.
3: Okay. We could spend months on this topic and not exhaust it. From Genesis to Revelation, leadership qualities are about. Bad leadership is in the Bible. Good leadership is in the Bible. But all of a sudden, key passages start surfacing when you zero in on that one topic, leadership. And Paul and I were talking as we were coming over here today. Let's talk about all your examples in the Old Testament, both good and bad leaders. And then when you come to the New Testament, you say, well, where's great leadership? I said, it can't be but in one person, who's the head of the church, and that's Christ. So he becomes the model that all leaders, whether he's a preacher, who's the model preacher? Jesus is. Who's the model shepherd? Jesus is. Okay? So everything ultimately comes back. If I can watch that and follow the faith of that leader, I'm in good company. I'm going to be on safe ground.
1: I think so. You know, as you think about the role of an elder, and again, getting back to the responsibility resting upon their shoulders, what are some pitfalls that elders sometimes fall into, traps, so to speak? And I guess when I say that, understanding that there is a spiritual dimension to the work, there are obviously decisions that have to be made from time to time. But, you know, sometimes it's so easy to get misdirected in what we're supposed to be doing. We get caught up in maybe the physical side of the work rather than the spiritual side. And not saying that, you know, there are not some things physically speaking that elders couldn't do, but
3: sure,
1: the primary responsibility resting upon them is spiritual in nature.
3: Mm-hmm.
1: And so how do you get elders to avoid those traps of maybe getting involved in the work of a deacon rather than in the work of an elder?
2: It's extremely concerning when we see elderships that are more interested in numbers and nickels than we are the spiritual welfare of the church. When we're talking about growing a church, and the emphasis is always maybe on the numbers. Well, numbers are great because every single number, a digit on that counter for how many attended last Sunday or whatever it is, represents a soul that in the eyes of the Lord is worth more than the whole world. But if our emphasis is, as Jimmy pointed out, the spiritual, that word keeps coming back resoundingly over and over. It isn't a matter of being concerned about just the contribution, just the color of the wall, or just the power that might be there in an eldership or in one that's serving as an elder or one having lording over the flock. All of these things are mentioned in Scripture as well. Not to do it that way, but rather as to be shepherds. When we, Jimmy, that was your word a few minutes ago as we were talking about, Mike, I believe it was you, when we were looking at the most key word and shepherding the flock. That shepherd is responsible for caring for feeding, for leading them to water, to protecting them from wolves. Well, the analogy can be made to us as shepherds of the flock of God and our need for making sure that they're fed, that they are who they should be spiritually, that they are growing from who they were to what they need to be. All of that comes in the idea of shepherding and spiritually leading the flock. You know, if I had a chance of talking to every elder in the world, I might ask them concerning the problems that they have faced. And I've known of some myself, some that have really gotten into trouble at different times and so forth. But instead of accentuating that, to focus on what is our goal, what is our purpose as God has given it. And when we zero in on that, we're not going to go wrong.
1: Yeah, you know, in John chapter 10, you talk about Jesus. And there he identifies himself as the good shepherd who gives his life for the sheep. But, you know, in that context, he said, the shepherd knows the sheep.
2: Right. Yes.
1: And I think there is an intimate relationship that is to be developed between the eldership and the church. And so in order to maybe understand fully their needs, their problems, etc., you have to spend some time with them. You have to know them. And I want to go back for a minute or two about, you mentioned Hebrews chapter 13, verse 7. We drop down to verse 17.
4: Correct. Yeah.
1: Where the writer there talks about how we're to be submissive to elders as they that must give an account, that they may do it with joy, not with grief. So if I understand, one of their responsibilities is the soul of the person that they're overseeing, that their goal is to try to get that person to heaven. So within a congregation, you have obviously new converts, novices. You've got people that are growing in the faith. Some are weak in the faith. Some have left the faith. And so maybe to elders who are watching tonight, how can they best address, you know, I think you talked a little bit about one of the roles of the church is edification, teaching them to observe all things. But what about those that are maybe, well, let's just say they're weak and they're close to being cold and unfaithful? What are some recommendations to leaders to get those people back to where they need to be?
3: Well, I think there's any number of suggestions you can use. I was talking in a class recently to a group of people about what is expected by the congregation toward a preacher. And one of the questions I asked was, who is expected in the congregation to know everybody's name? And they all just pointed to me.
1: Like, preacher.
3: The preacher is to know everyone's name. They're to know who they're married to. They're to know their children. They're to know some little detail. Maybe not everything, but a little detail about it. I said, is the preacher the only one who is concerned about the names and so forth? I said, you know, the Bible teaches that the church is a family, okay, the household of God. Okay, families tend to want to know about each other, and you can't do that if you don't spend time with one another. I mean, you can't, as soon as the amen is said, be the first one out the door. Okay, and then expect the elders to run you down to try to say, hey, you know, hope to see you back Sunday night or hope to see you whenever. And I've always emphasized the fact that the people that stand around the church building the longest, the eldership pretty much doesn't have to worry about these people. They're the ones you got to tell, you know, cut the lights out when we're about to leave. Those are generally some of your stronger members. And that's why preachers go to the back of the building as soon as the amen is virtually said or after the invitation song is over. Because if you don't go back there, there are going to be people that will go straight out. And then you're not even going to be able to talk with them. You've got to know who your people are. And this is not just a biblical model. This is even a secular model. I mean, even like courses that have to do with winning friends and influencing people. Even in education, where you have like Stephen Covey material that was out, that educators were trained in leadership positions. And then when I was in the Boy Scouts, you had leadership qualities that were taught, and you need to pass this on to these boys. And I thought, well, this is just a biblical model.
1: Yeah.
3: You're not calling it the Bible, but you're understanding there is an absolute essential in these leadership capacities being passed down from generation to generation. Because we're not going to be around here forever, you know, as time goes on. The Lord, you know, if he doesn't come back in our lifetime, we won't.
1: Yeah.
3: So how do you encourage people to, I guess the question would be, want to be elders? And you come back to the same verse, that same passage in Hebrews 13, 17, where it says that they do it with joy and not with grief. The congregation can help elderships develop more elders by not making it hard on the elderships to do their job.
1: Yeah.
3: Okay? I mean, look, there are some tough decisions that elderships have to make. I mean, they're not going to be popular in some of these decisions. But if the congregation respects the Bible and the stand that these men are going to take on the Bible, that's all we're asking for. That's all elderships are asking for. Stand beside me when I have to stand beside the Bible and make a tough decision. Okay? And then that is with joy. I mean, you don't lose sleep at night when all of a sudden your congregation is having your back and supporting you in decisions you made that could had to be tough decisions. Okay? And you say, if we can do it, we want some more help. We need you to develop your ability. Mm-hmm. Okay? And then watch and give responsibility and see how they handle a little responsibility and work toward that. I'm amazed sometimes at, I'll just take myself, for example, back home, not to name any names or any situations, but every once in a while, there will be people who will write me a little note. They'll send it to my personal mailbox at home, and it won't have anything to do with the preaching. It'll have to do with, we appreciate what you're doing for our church. We appreciate your wife for what she's doing in the support role and in the things that she's doing. We just thought you needed to know that. Well, how long do you think I could live off of that? I mean, what people think are not very big things are monumental to encourage elders because they get enough criticism as it is, and preachers do too.
1: Well, just in talking to elders in days gone by, typically they'll tell you that they tend to get more complaints and criticism than compliments. And so I think a word of encouragement, a word fitly spoken, as Solomon said, mm-hmm. goes a long way. Let's take a break. We'll be back in a couple of minutes. Please stay with us.
4: Every time I leave my house, there's a small possibility that maybe that will be the last time that I walk through that door.
5: His love for us was so strong that he said, no, I'm going to find a way to forgive.
6: Jesus basically said that the only way that you're going to go to hell is over his dead body, so to speak.

0: 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The world starts next door. 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
2: Thank you for staying with us. We are talking tonight about leadership and the importance of leadership in God's church. And how do we lead? How do we effectively lead God's people? Because the goal is to get people to heaven. And as an elder, as a leader, our goal is to try to model Christianity before others and then ultimately lead them in the paths of righteousness. From a practical vantage point, let's just say that we were to go to a congregation where they had no elders. Maybe they've got some men who prospectively could serve in the very near future. So where do you begin laying a foundation to get that church to where they can have men who are qualified to serve in that capacity?
3: A few years ago, I moved, began working with the Cedar Grove Church in Rogersville, Alabama, and they did not have elders at that time, but they had desire for that. The men of the church knew that that would be the Lord's desire. And while not all of them would meet the qualifications in 1 Timothy 3 and Titus 1, some did. They asked me, as the evangelist, the preacher, to somewhat choreograph or coordinate this particular procedure. And what I did was, I actually still have it on my phone right now, created a list of questions. They were not inspired. It's not a place I can go to in Scripture and say, there's where God said, do it this way. But rather, do you desire the work? Are you willing to work and give of yourself a sacrifice based on the qualifications? Are you going to lead and feed and warn and protect? Those key words that are there, these are just some of the random things that was discussed. But I met with every single man. Some of them said, I don't feel qualified as of yet. And I thought that was a good answer. It wasn't a closing of the door, but something that maybe further down the road.
2: Sure.
3: Two, at that particular time, were willing to serve. We put the names up before the congregation for a couple of weeks, asked if there was any scriptural reason why these men should not serve. And upon that time, when there was no criticisms or offering of thoughts at that point, they were acknowledged, and we, as it were, consider them the leaders of that church as of that moment. It's not rocket science. It's not something that is impossible. And it's not that each individual man must be perfect, the most godly man from the standpoint and never makes a sin, because we all fall short of the glory of God. But we have those qualifications and rising as high as we possibly can to be the servant of the Lord, to lead his flock at that place. That's an ominous, grave and serious matter that we should take seriously, but not just the initially having elders, but then from that moment forward, Mike, what we promised each other is that we would start training and start working and start helping even others to become qualified that could also then be added to that congregation's elders. We now have four elders.
2: Wow.
3: Because of those plants.
2: So what about training? I know that, you know, we train our preachers, and I have often thought about the fact that we do very little training by way of elders. Now, I know that from time to time in our brotherhood, we'll have a workshop here or there, but no ongoing sustained leadership classes, to my knowledge. I think maybe you have been involved in some in the past.
4: But well, you have projects that congregations have targeted maybe annually, or maybe when they see the need, this is a target area we need to focus on right now, we'll move from that. We may come back to it later. One of the things after I became an elder,

0: What is the practical reason why that qualification is in there? I mean, God didn't just pull qualities out of the air and put them on a spreadsheet and say, okay, this is it. Yes, they have a purpose. Each one of those has a purpose. Okay, and then I thought about, okay, what scenario would an elder or an eldership end up in that this qualification would be required? Like, not soon angry. Okay, here's a man who's an elder. Here is a very volatile situation. This man and the other elders in that congregation are going to have to deal with this problem. How does not soon angry fit that scenario? It fits perfectly.
1: Yes.
0: Because when everybody else's head is on fire, you've got to keep a cool head. Okay. And this is the Lord's work. This is not your work. You're a part of the Lord's work. You're a sheep. While you're a shepherd in this flock, you are a sheep under the chief shepherd, as Peter would address it. And Paul and I were talking just from the meal tonight over here. I said, here's Peter. In 1 Peter 5, he talks about he also is an elder, like some that he was writing to. I said, how many of us would have said the first day Peter showed up to meet the Lord, there is a prospective elder in the church? Well, he put his foot in his mouth a lot of times, more times than not. A lot of people would say, there's no way he's going to be qualified. But we have to allow people to grow and develop. We all had to do.
1: Sure.
0: Preachers have to grow and develop. I mean, I was 22 years old, straight out of, you know, Freed Harbin, going to graduate school, and here's my first local work. And I was like, what does this young man know to do this work? This first local work I ever had. And I was like, they allowed me to grow. They knew I was going to make mistakes, and not intentionally.
1: Right.
0: Okay, so we're going to allow you to grow. Okay, we're going to allow you to learn as you go along. We're going to encourage you as you go along. Why can't we do that with the elders? I don't see any difference. It seems to be parallel.
1: I think okay? So. I think that's a good point. So. And I think that the training aspect of it and the practicality of those qualifications, for example, given the hospitality, which says to me that an elder has to be a people-oriented person because elders are dealing with people. And what about approachability? You know, I know that sometimes people are fearful of going to an elder, number one, because he's an elder. And so there's this chasm sometimes that exists. But how can we maybe lower that chasm or bring it together where the congregation feels like, you know, he's approachable. I can go talk to him about anything.
2: By listening, by having the quality of caring about what you think. And what you believe, or what you suggest, whatever it may be. Now, it may be that sometimes those qualities cannot be implemented, or suggestions, or whatever. But for a person to know that I can go to Brother so-and-so, and he's going to listen to me. But if that same elder is kind of barked back, or bit back, when somebody said something, maybe they even said something wrong, and he pounced all over them, then that'll close down communication skills totally.
1: Sure, sure. Well, do you think sometimes that there's a gap between the eldership and the congregation in terms of communication, overall communication? And if so, how would you bridge that gap?
0: Well, communication to me is the number one issue, as it has to do with the work of the church. A lot of it is not communicating accurately what you're looking to do. Number two, sometimes it's, you communicated it, at least you thought you communicated it, but they didn't interpret it the way that you communicated it. And you need the feedback from those that you're speaking to make sure that you're all on the same page. Because sometimes we communicated it, but nothing happened. Well, maybe they didn't interpret what they heard to mean what you thought it meant. And I mean, you do that in your home. Why would God put the qualification with reference to a man ruling his own house well? You know, and all of those, that's the proving ground of how does he communicate in his own family?
1: Yeah.
0: If he has a problem communicating with his own family, give him a bigger family. Give him a church family. He's going to create a bigger problem. You deal with the small situation first, and then, as we say, we give you a bigger ball, you know, to operate with.
1: Yeah.
0: That's a part of that qualification.
2: I'm sorry. There are times when elders must keep to themselves
0: facts,
2: certain things that are known.

0: cannot get up and just publicly announce it or whatever. But in matters that relate to that family and activities that are going to be taking place or the purposes behind this particular series or these thoughts or these actions, when we can impart that to that family and let them be a part of this, know what's behind the decision that here's why we're doing what we're doing, because this will produce this or this will help us in this way, etc. Communicating that to them makes them feel a part of that working force.
1: I think so. What about the dynamics that exist between the eldership and the preacher? I know that both of you guys have been a preacher, just a preacher in the congregation. Mm-hmm. I don't mean to diminish that role in any way, mm-hmm. but you've served as a preacher, but now you serve as an elder and a preacher. And so you kind of seen both sides of the coin. But what about those relationships? Sometimes, sadly, there's friction between the eldership and the preacher. Sometimes there's a harmonious relationship. But how do they work effectively together? Because ultimately, the goal ought to be the same.
0: Jimmy, let me be festive for a minute. How long was it after you became an elder, and what changed as far as your perspective of a preacher?
2: Differently, I'll just put it that way.
0: Yeah. Pretty quickly, though, wasn't it?
2: Well, yeah.
0: In other words, we've joked about that. We've joked about it, for sure. But an eldership and a preacher must harmonize. We're serving our same Lord, our same Master, for the same purpose together. They in a different role. We in an evangelistic role, if that is the case. Compare it this way, Mike. Here's a corporation, has an owner, has a CEO, has a manager of the plant. If any one of those are, as it were, antagonistic toward the other, disrespectful, not wanting to go along, not respecting the decisions that is made by the owner or the CEO, it's going to fail.
1: Sure.
0: But the same is true as far as the church. We cannot have schism, 1 Corinthians 1:10, and other places. We cannot have division. I'm going to pull and get my little party going over here, and you can do what you want, but I'm not going to be a part of it. Just any type of factious actions like that is tragic in the church.
1: Well, no doubt. I mean, anything of that nature would be subversive to the overall well-being and harmony of the church. You know, good leaders can help a congregation grow spiritually. And I believe if you grow spiritually, you're going to grow numerically.
3: Sure.
1: Bad elders, the flip side, could lead to the demise of a congregation. What about a congregation that there are some problems within the eldership? Let's just say that here's a congregation and they've got five elders and it's become apparent that one of the elders is no longer able to do the work. Maybe he doesn't have the physical and mental aptitude anymore. I know that's a delicate situation.
3: Sure.
1: And we've often said, you know, once an elder, not always an elder, but sometimes we tend to overlook things like that. It's not that we want to just turn a blind eye to God's word, but because it's such a delicate situation, we don't know how to handle it, and so we just let it ride. But what would be a biblical way to handle that?
0: The Bible speaks about bring not an accusation against an elder, but do so with witnesses. It suggests that there is times when an accusation might be appropriate to be taken against one. And to handle that in a loving way, considerate of maybe years that have been given by this individual, faithfully serving the Lord as best that he could, but having reached a stage, or even if it were to be something, let's say doctrinal, that maybe he has adopted something that is contrary to this book, then those other elders, in order to provide for that flock, feed that flock properly, good spiritual food, make sure that it's not carried away into a different doctrine, they're going to have to deal with that confrontation, setting down, praying about it, and resolving it, hopefully.
1: Good stuff. We're going to take a quick break. We'll be back. Please stay with us for our final segment.
3: We will be taking videos that we have found that teach religious error, and we're going to examine them in the light of the Bible.
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10: 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We can understand it if we would just simply study.
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12: We at the Tri-City School of Preaching and Christian Development are endeavoring to make gospel preachers. But you may ask, who is a gospel preacher? A gospel preacher is one who will preach the Word of God without fear or favor. He is a man that will preach the Word of God in season and out of season. He is a man of God who will allow his speech to be seasoned with salt, and one that will always speak the truth in love. A gospel preacher is a man that speaks as the oracles of God and is a man who cares for the souls of men. Why not become a gospel preacher or study the Bible further that you may endeavor to grow your Christian development at the Tri-City School of Preaching, Christian Development in Elizabethton, Tennessee. Come and be with us.
6: I never checked to see if the things I'd always believed were in there. So test everything.
3: We examine videos that teach religious error, and we expose that error in the light of the Bible. Because we believe when we are dealing with matters as important as one's eternal salvation, you can't afford to be wrong.
13: Jesus basically said that the only way that you're going to go to hell is over his dead body, so to speak.
14: Right? Yeah. Mm-hmm. Yeah, people say that, you know, over my dead body. Yeah, yeah. Literally, that's what he did.
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1: Thank you for staying with us. We have tonight a great discussion going with regard to leadership in the Lord's Church. Paul Sane, Jimmy Clark, both doing a great job. Thank you, gentlemen, for being with us tonight. I want you to know how much we appreciate your wisdom and Bible knowledge and the things that you've said thus far. One of the things that maybe we ought to cover before we move on to another phase of our study, there are some people that find it difficult to engage in something that might be perceived confrontational. And most people don't typically like to fight or don't like to be involved in messy situations. But, you know, for example, in Titus chapter 1, Paul, in talking about the role of an elder, he said, wherefore, rebuke them sharply, that they may be sound in the faith. So there are times when an elder, by the very nature of the work, has to be willing to confront, whether it be error, immorality, whatever. So how would you encourage someone as they contemplate maybe their role as an elder or maybe becoming an elder, and they're saying, you know what, I don't necessarily have that trait right now. How do you encourage people to develop the trait to be willing to hit problems head on?
2: Well, sometimes in just Christian development, a new convert, let's start with a new convert, before you ever get down the road to a possible strong member of the church, possible candidate to be an elder, etc. A new convert sort of has rose-colored glasses. I've just been forgiven of my sins. The Lord's added me to this great group of people. It can't get any better in life than this. And all of a sudden, as you realize, you know, there's warts and blemishes in faithful Christians. And so you say we come back to reality. Okay, well, as you look at leadership qualities, you may start out with all the idealistic view. you know, if I'm a leader, this is what's going to happen, this is what's going to happen, this is what's going to happen. But you're not working with machines, you're working with people who have their own minds. And you have to understand that dynamic, that you are working with people while you're leading them. You're still working with these people. One of the things that I appreciated when I first moved to where I am now, I was very young. I was 27 when I moved there. The elders did two things when I first moved there. One, they wanted me to be in the elders' meetings, not to help them make decisions, but literally to listen as they operated. I watched them make decisions from week to week to week for all the years that they were alive. Number two, they always had an open door policy to anyone in that congregation. It's like on Monday night at 5 o'clock, we're here. We're here as long as we need to be here. Okay. If you can come, just give us a call. We'll stay if we have to stay. Mm-hmm. And so they communicated to the congregation, we don't want you to feel left out. If you feel like you have something you need to approach us with, hey, here's the door. We will make a special appointment on a different day, Sunday afternoon, whatever. And I thought, how easy that is to approach it that way. Mm-hmm. And then watch the younger men, watch these men operate that way. You know, it's not, here's how I'm going to tell you how to do it. No, I'm going to show you how to do it.
1: Servant leadership.
2: I'm going to show you how to do it. That's what Jesus did. Mm-hmm. I'm going to teach you what to do, but I'm going to show you how this works. Okay, so here's your leadership. I like mom and dad do that. You know, we want you one day to be a mom or dad, or obviously been married, mom and a dad. We want to show you what a real man looks like. We want to show you what a real woman looks like. Okay, here's what a real preacher looks like. Here's what a real deacon looks like. Here's what a real elder looks like. I'm not here to tell you, I'm here to show you. Because actions speak louder than words. Okay. So if you communicate accurately, okay, you have an open door policy to where, again, accessible, okay, and help other people to grow. Be patient with them as you're hoping they would be patient with you. And literally people, they'll feed off of that. Mm-hmm. If you are closed-natured, closed-minded, standoffish, I don't really want to be around you, that's not helping. And obviously in a leadership position, that actually hinders that kind of concept.
0: As it pertains to the elders and preacher, there's got to be that communication line as well. Yeah. And handled in a loving way. One of my best elders that I've ever had, Eldridge Woodard, and Eldridge would at times come and say, Paul, let's talk for a minute. And he had something to say that I needed to listen to. One time in particular, I had said something about the Lord could do this and the Lord could have done it that way and whatever. Well, I hadn't thought that through. And he said, you know, what you said is not exactly right. But he didn't beat me up in that. Mm-hmm. He was kind and he loved me. And he communicated what I needed to hear, no matter what my views had been or whatever. That can go two ways. To approach an elder and ask them to consider something that should be open, just like you said, the open door policy from a preacher, from a member, or vice versa.
1: I agree. So we got about 10 minutes left. By way of challenging men who are in the eldership right now, what are some ways that you would challenge them in terms of fulfilling the task before them?
2: I'd ask them to set up goals for themselves individually, and to set up goals for themselves as an eldership. Okay. Personally, how do you want to grow as a Christian? You're still a Christian even though you're an elder. You're still a Christian though you're a preacher. Look, I was a Christian long before I ever started preaching. I was a Christian long before I ever became an elder. That job never ends. Okay. So as you grow in your Christian life, it feeds off to these other aspects. Okay, but if you don't have a goal as to where you want to go, it's almost like you don't know where you're going, because where did I come from? Well, I can tell you where I came from. The question is not, I've learned from my mistakes, I've learned from my success in the past, but I can't live off of that. I have to live now and toward the future. So and evaluate those virtually ever so often. It could be biannually. It could be annually, like the close of this year. You know, the elders sit around and say, where do we want to be here this time next year, assuming there's another year? Okay. Where do we want the congregation spiritually to be? I'm not talking about numerically. It goes without saying, numbers here, numbers here. I call it the scoreboard, the numbers on the scoreboard. Well, there weren't but eight people on the ark. According to the scoreboard, you had eight on the ark and you had the masses outside. The numbers don't tell you where success is. Success was the ones on the ark.
1: Yeah.
2: Okay. So when you're looking at the numbers, it's like, what's inside the numbers? This is what you want. Your goal is, okay, here is every member of this congregation. Okay. Is every member of the congregation currently that's in this congregation, are they on track to go to heaven? Can I honestly sit down and say, brother so-and-so, he is on track to go to heaven. Okay. He has grown. He's developed. He has shown maturity. Okay. Now then, okay, well, this one's a little bit weak here. So what can we do? Literally ask the questions. What can we do? Well, what are you doing is you've gotten away from, and I'm not against buildings, obviously, and I'm not against parking lots and maintenance and all that, but the Lord's going to burn all this up in the end of time. It is the souls of people that we're held accountable for. Okay. How can I get you to heaven? Okay. And what are the short-term goals we can use to make those steps to the long-term goal of getting you to heaven? Jesus worked 3.5 years with the apostles, ultimately, for them to take the same gospel that we're preaching as preachers and Bible class teachers and even as elders that teach, and to say, okay, you're not writing the plan. The plan's already been written. Your job is to implement the plan. Now, set up practical goals, short-term and long-term. Make sure you stay on target. Set the priorities like they ought to be, and let this be your guide. Go back and read and reread to see if you're still on target. If the goals are still, are these your goals? If you're, then you're going to be okay, because this is the chief shepherd's goal.
1: Yeah.
2: To
1: yeah.
2: get you to heaven.
1: Well, you know, the old saying, if you aim at nothing, you hit nothing.
2: Yeah, absolutely.
1: Brother Paul.
0: When we consider not the person where he's at, but where he can be. If we had looked at Peter when he denied the Lord, when he sunk into the water, we'd have thought, give up on Peter. But the Lord saw what he could be. And on the day of Pentecost, he was the one that stood up, the scripture says, with the other 11 and preached the gospel. The Lord saw what he could be. We've got to have eyes of faith and confidence and vision and challenge. We've got to be able to see others as servants. You asked a moment ago, what would we challenge? And thus, if we were to say to anyone and everyone in the audience, those that are already elders, my challenge would be a servant. Be a knowledgeable servant. Be a knowledgeable, caring, and loving servant. Someone that loves the people with all their heart. Be that servant that is willing, and if one's not an elder already, let him challenge himself to rise to the plateaus of service. The word indicates the idea of one who is willing to give his all in behalf of another. We're willing to give everything we have in behalf of our Savior. If that individual, Joe, John, Tom, whoever it is, in the congregations are willing to be servants, then let them build on that in knowledge, growing in truth to understand what God's will is. And they'll become great servants, whether ever as an elder or not.
1: It's true. Absolutely right. We've got about 4 minutes left. By way of summation, what would you say to those who are watching? Let's say that there are people who are watching right now. There's some men out there, and they want to be elders. What would you say to those guys?
2: There's any number of things that we could go around this room, there on this table, and talk about. Here's one to focus on. This is priority number one. This is priority number two. The Bible has to be the focal point of the way you think. Let this mind be in you, which is also in Christ Jesus. Who out of all the members of the congregation should take that verse to heart but an elder? That verse has to be in the mind of an elder. Okay. Now, once he models that, to the congregation in his attendance, in his efforts, in his prayers, in everything that he says and does. People watch elders. Mm-hmm. Okay. Now, people watch preachers, yes. Okay. But they really watch the elders, because when you get into critical times in the life of a congregation, they're looking to the elders to see how they're going to respond. Okay. The preacher becomes sometimes the voice of what the elders want said, mm-hmm. particularly as the preaching about. You know, elders make the decisions of who's going to do the pulpit preaching. Okay. Well, how that pulpit preacher preaches reflects on the decision that the elders make. Look, if I'm not preaching the truth in that pulpit, I'll assure you the elders at Bethel would have had me gone a long time ago. Okay? But if the eldership of a congregation wants the church fed, the flock fed, and it's nothing but the word of God and that only, then that's what that pulpit preacher is going to be doing in that pulpit. Right. If he wants to stay there at any length of time whatsoever. Okay? Because they're giving account. Okay, they watch for your soul, submitted to them. They're trying to help you to see what they're trying to help you to do. The Lord showed them, they're trying to show you, so that we can all go to the same place.
1: Right.
2: So
1: yeah. I would add, you can't put a premium on an eldership that will stand behind you as a gospel preacher,
0: right.
1: preaching the truth.
2: That is exactly why I have been where I have been the longest that I've been. It's because I knew when I walked in that pulpit and preached that moving sermon, that means the U-Haul backed up to the preacher's house. When I preached that moving sermon, that eldership knew what I was about to do, and they said, you preach the truth, we're behind you whether anybody else will. I don't know of a single preacher in our brotherhood would want to preach for a church
1: Amen.
2: Like that.
1: Amen. Brother Paul?
0: I read recently, just a day or two ago, these thoughts that elders... And this is somewhat of a challenge to everybody, that elders lead, that's a key word, under the authority of Christ. Elders care for the body of Christ. Elders teach the word of Christ. And elders model the character of Christ. When we do that, things are going to be right.
1: It's good stuff. Good stuff. I can't tell you how much we appreciate your words of wisdom tonight. Thank you. And thank you for your service as a gospel preacher,
0: as well as
1: an elder. We appreciate you guys, and our prayers are with you in the work that you're involved in. We appreciate you being a part of our viewing audience tonight. We're so thankful for the opportunity to come into your home week by week and discuss biblical subjects. Tonight, critical subject on leadership. So we hope to see you back here again next week. And until then, may the Lord bless and keep you. God bless.
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When did the Apostle Paul have his sins forgiven? In Acts chapter 9, Jesus appeared to Paul and said, "You will be told what you must do." Paul was so scared, he didn't eat, he didn't drink, he prayed for 3 days. Now, what would you be praying for if you'd been killing Christians? I would pray, "Lord, please forgive me." Yet after praying for 3 days, he wasn't saved yet. He was told, "Why are you waiting? Arise and be baptized and wash away your sins, calling on the name of the Lord." And now, I have the same question for you. Why are you waiting?

0: You have questions? The Bible has answers. This program, overseen by the Phillips Street Church of Christ, is dedicated to answering your questions with God's Word. Please join us for the period of study as we seek to give a Bible answer. And now, here is your moderator.
1: Hello, everyone, and welcome to A Bible Answer. My name is Mike McDaniel. I'm the preacher for the Central Church of Christ in Caruthersville, Missouri. And this program is overseen by the good elders of the Phillips Street Church of Christ in Dyersburg, Tennessee, and faithfully supported by 44 congregations of the Churches of Christ all throughout this region. We have two new supporting congregations. They are Harrisburg, Illinois, and the Scopus Church of Christ near Marble Hill, Missouri. And we're so happy to have them on board. We're happy to have three gospel preachers with us to answer your questions, too. And we'll have them introduce themselves to you once again.
2: Hello again. I'm Keith Mosier, Sr., an instructor at the Memphis School of Preaching.
3: Hi, I'm Mike Hickson. I preach for the Olive Branch Church of Christ, and we are located in Olive Branch, Mississippi. Glad to be a part of the program today.
4: Hello, my name is Jared Rhodes. I'm the associate minister at the Olive Branch Church of Christ, and we are so glad to be here today.
1: Well, we're thankful to each of these brethren for being with us. Our first question today goes to Brother Keith Mosier. The person says, in the light of Isaiah 65:17, do you think we will know each other in heaven, Brother Mosier?
2: The question presupposes that Isaiah 65:17 is about heaven. What we need to understand about the phrase, the new heavens and the new earth, is it's contextual. And it is used just four times in the entire Bible. Once in the verse under question, Peter used it, 2 Peter 3:13, to refer to the place where God now dwells. And then John used it, Revelation 21, to refer to the judgment of the church as the new heavens and new earth. We have here a context problem. Isaiah was not referring to heaven in our verse. It's interesting that this verse has come up in recent years in the church by those who are teaching that when the Lord comes again, the earth will just be renovated and people will live here in their new heaven and new earth. But Isaiah was not talking about heaven. He was actually prophesying about the new kingdom of God to come. We call it the Church of Christ today. Stay there in Isaiah 65:5 and read verse 19, where it is said that those in this new kingdom would find joy. That's cross-referenced in the New Testament at Philippians 4:4. Rejoice in the Lord always. And again, I say rejoice. Then look down there at verse 20, where he says that the eternal life could start at any age in this kingdom, and that the faithful would be cursed if they did not remain that way. Well, that's cross-referenced in the New Testament at Matthew 7:21, where Jesus said, not everyone that saith unto me, Lord, Lord, shall enter the kingdom of heaven. Then he says in verse 21, Isaiah does, that the kingdom belongs to the faithful. Paul cross-referenced that at Colossians 1:13, when he said, the faithful enter the kingdom of God, translated into it. And then in verse 22 here, Isaiah says, look, there's a reward for the faithful in this kingdom. Well, if you're in heaven, I doubt that that would apply. You're already rewarded. But if you remain faithful in this kingdom, notice, remain faithful. That's not a reference to heaven. If you remain faithful in this kingdom, you'll be rewarded. Well, Paul cross-referenced that at 1 Corinthians 15:58. Always abounding in the work of the Lord, for as much as you know that your labor is not in vain in the Lord. If you'll open your Old Testament to Jeremiah 3:16, you'll find what it was that was not going to be remembered. It had nothing to do with their former lives. It had everything to do with the former covenant. Listen to Jeremiah. When the Gentiles become part of the new kingdom, they shall say no more, Jeremiah writes, the ark of the covenant of the Lord, neither shall it come to mind, they won't remember it, neither shall they remember it, neither shall they visit it, neither shall that be done anymore. Isaiah was saying, when the new kingdom comes, that old one, it won't be remembered. It's going to be done away. Well, Kyle and others try to apply this to the premillennial kingdom. We have brethren now trying to apply it to a new heaven and new earth. But it is not possible to take the position that we won't know one another in heaven. Jesus said we'll sit down with Abraham and Isaac and Jacob in that kingdom. We have to know them to do that. Well, how are we going to be happy, Brother Keith, if we know that some of our brethren were lost back there? Well, how unhappy are you now, knowing they're lost? If we don't know one another in heaven, we're going to have to forget ourselves too, and there is no such thing as eternal life then. Peter knew Moses and Elijah, whose bodies have been dead for years, Matthew 17. But Isaiah 65, 17 is not about heaven. It's about the new kingdom of God, the church of Christ. Good question, but it presupposes the wrong consequence.
1: Thank you. To Brother Hickson. The person says, if the Church of Christ claims to worship God only as authorized by Scripture because they sing only and do not use instrumental music, then where do they get the authority to use hymnals, pitch pipes, pews, and indoor baptistries in their worship services? Brother Hickson.
3: Mike, this is a good question, and we addressed a similar question to this in a previous program. And you're right, Churches of Christ do appeal to the authority of Christ. We believe that Jesus has been vested with all authority. Matthew 28:18. We believe that God the Father spoke to him from heaven while on the mountaintop and said, "This is my beloved Son in whom I'm well pleased. Hear ye him." And we try to honor what Paul wrote in Colossians 3:17. Whatsoever you do in word or deed, do all in the name of the Lord Jesus, giving thanks to God and the Father by him. We try to uphold the words of Peter in 1 Peter 4:11. When Peter said, if any man speak, let him speak as the oracles of God. Now, with regard to pitch pipes and other things that were mentioned in the question just a moment ago, there's a difference between an aid and an addition. A pitch pipe is an expedient. A building is an expedient. A classroom is an expedient. And we understand the differences. If I were to use instrumental music in worship to God, that would be an addition, Mike. A pitch pipe is used by the person who is leading the singing to get the pitch. But once the pitch has been established, what does he do with that pitch pipe? He puts it in his pocket, doesn't it? Doesn't he? And so we're talking again about the difference between an aid and an addition. And here we're talking about expedients, and there are many expedients that we employ. Hymn books is an expedient. We have buildings in which to worship in. We use lights. We have air conditioning and heating. And those are expedients that make us comfortable during our worship to God. Mike, I hope that does answer that question.
1: Thank you very much. Now to Brother Rhodes. Are the wicked annihilated after death? Brother Rhodes.
4: Yes, sir. As we consider annihilation there, as the question is posed, is in view of that of completely destroyed, dismissed, gone away with, done, no more. Now, from a unfaithful Christian's perspective, that sounds great. From a person that is not a Christian, that sounds excellent. You know, you have this opportunity to live life any old way you want. And then when life is over, quote, there would be no more. You can go back to Genesis chapter 1 and we see the creation. There was a beginning point. And from this physical side of life, it's very easy to understand a beginning. You know, you start to put things together and you're like, hey, all of a sudden I've got a new toy to play with because I glued two pieces of cardboard together or whatever and I made something. It's got a beginning point. But yet, when you look at the annihilation of life, it completely goes against Scripture in that all of Scripture talks about that one beginning point. But the end is not so. There is an end, but that end is the end of physical life. The end is that of the physical world or the physical age, this time period that we live in. And I believe the Bible bears that out on many different occasions. You can look at 2 Thessalonians chapter 1 and verse 9 says, who shall be punished with, notice the word, everlasting destruction. It says, from the presence of the Lord and from the glory of the power. That word everlasting, in view of eternity, is something that is so hard to fathom from a finite, physical, human standpoint. To think about something that goes on and on and on. You know, I've heard the illustration of a bird taking a speck of dust from the moon and it makes it back and forth. But the point is, the problem with the illustration is, there's still an end. When you look at the idea of a rope that goes on and on and on and on, and you put a tiny little piece of tape on one end and say, this is where you are in eternity. The problem with that rope illustration is there's still an end. And what we're talking about is eternity. If you look at Matthew chapter 25 and verse 41 says, then shall he also say to them on the left hand, he says, depart from me, ye cursed, into, once again, everlasting fire. He didn't say it's going to burn for a little bit and voila, you're burnt up. He said, depart from me, go into everlasting fire, and he says, prepared for the devil and his angels. Within the devil, we see his part way back in creation and his angels, and we see those that are wicked, and they've already experienced this period of time that's transpired, and yet when this world is destroyed by fire, it's still not over. It's not annihilation, but rather it's the beginning of destruction that continues for eternity. Look at Mark chapter 9, verse 42. Mark chapter 9 and verse 42, Jesus talking there about those that are to offend the children, and he said, whoever shall offend one of these little ones that believe in me, it is better for him that a millstone were hanged about his neck and he were cast into the sea. He goes on in verse 43 and following to talk about if your hand offends you, if your foot offends you, if your eye offends you, if you have any portion of your body that is going to prevent you from going to heaven, he says, look, get rid of it. And it's literally not worth having any one thing that could prevent me from being in heaven. But yet at the same time, as you look at it from the non-Christian viewpoint, it sure sounds simple to say, you know, well, I lived a life, a hard life. I did all manner of sin. And yet now, hey, it's over. I'm annihilated. I'm done. But if you notice in verse 44 there, it says, where their worm dieth not, and the fire is not quenched. It's not over. It's not done. They struggle through it, and they continue to struggle, and they continue to suffer. And the point is, we got to make our actions right now. You know, in John chapter 14 and verse 6, Jesus says, I am the way, the truth, and the life. No man cometh to the Father but by me. The point is, I want to get right now, because this life is temporary, but eternity lasts forever. If you look, I'll leave you with one last verse. That's 2 Corinthians chapter 4. In 2 Corinthians chapter 4 and verse 18, it says, while we look not at the things which are seen, but the things which are not seen, for the things which are seen are temporal, but the things which are not seen are eternal. Life will continue. After you have been born, after you've been conceived, life is going to continue. Your physical life might pass, your body might die and be buried in the ground, but yet you're going to be rewarded for your deeds, whether good or whether evil. Thank you so much for that question.
1: 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Back to our questions now to Brother Mosier. Doesn't Ephesians 2:3 show that a man is born with a sinful nature? Brother Mosier.
2: That's a great question, Michael. The answer is no. Let me say, as I sit and listen to these men answer these Bible questions, that it's confirming to my faith to know that we all see the Bible alike. And if we see it at all, we see it alike. There's no such thing as two truths. And to teach that man has a sinful nature is to deny the way God made us and to take the position that the Greek philosophers taught, that our flesh is evil. Notice in the context that those who by nature were disobedient had to walk in a certain way, verse 2. That's not a person born. That's a person walking. I've never seen a baby walk yet that I know anything about. And how did they walk? According to what the devil did and taught. They walked according to the prince of the powers of the air. That's the devil. They were doing something that had to do about the lust of the flesh, verse 3. Let me comment quickly on that word nature, because it can have one of four different meanings. It can mean the way you're born. It can mean the way you were adopted. The Jews were adopted by God, and he said, they are my natural branches. Or it can mean long-standing practice or instinct. And I want to draw our attention to 1 Corinthians 11:14 here. And you look at this word, P-H-U-S-I-S, phusis, which is used there. And it says in the English, doth not nature itself teach you that long hair is a shame unto a man? He doesn't mean the way you're born. Because the way I'm born, I have to have my hair cut to keep it short. So the natural way would be to have it grow long. So that nature doesn't teach me that short hair. Well, what nature would? The long-standing practice in Corinth, the Greek practice of having the hair cut, would teach them that. And that's exactly the way Paul uses the word here in Ephesians 2:3. Long-standing practice. They were the children of disobedience. Long-standing practice had caused them to sin. That was their second nature. I think if you're not persuaded by all of that, take a look at Ezekiel's statement in Ezekiel 18:3, where he says the Jews could no longer use this proverb that the father has set on edge the children and so on. And then down in verse 20, he says it very specifically, the father, the son, shall not bear the iniquity of the father, neither the father, the son. The soul that sinneth, it shall die. When you and I were born, we were just like the kingdom of heaven, Matthew 19:14, and certainly not born with a sinful nature. Great question, but the answer is no. Ephesians 2:3 does not teach that.
1: Thank you. Brother Hickson, the query says, if someone's spouse leaves them and then cheats on them, when is the marriage over? Is the cheated on person able to remarry if they are intimate with someone while awaiting the divorce finalization? If the cheated on accepts Christ and is baptized after the events and repents for the fornication, is the cheated upon still a victim and able to marry, or must they remain unmarried? Very involved question. We'll give that to you, Brother Hickson.
3: Mike, it is an involved question, and I want to say very quickly that, look, I appreciate anyone who has a question about marriage that's willing to go to the Bible and make sure that what God's Word says is true. There are a lot of folks in our world today that are divorced. There are a lot of people in our world today that, quite frankly, are scripturally unmarried. And so in Matthew chapter 19, we have the Pharisees coming to Jesus, and really they were trying to ensnare him in his speech. And they wanted to know, is it lawful for a man to put away his wife for every cause? And there were two schools of thought in that day with regard to divorce. The one school of thought was that a man could put away his wife for any and every reason. The other school of thought was that a man must find some some act of uncleanness or something unseemly in her, based on Deuteronomy chapter 24, verses 1 through 4. So Jesus responded to this by asking this question, have you not read? And a lot of the problems that we have with regard to marriage, divorce, and even remarriage really go back to this question here, have you not read? And so Jesus said that he which made them at the beginning made them male and female, and said, for this cause shall a man leave his father and mother, cleave unto his wife, and they twain, they two, shall be one flesh. Wherefore there are no more twain or two, but one flesh. What therefore God has joined together, let not man put asunder. Note, if you would, biblical marriage defined by God is one man, one woman for life, a male and a female. That's what the Bible has to say. God's original intent, one man, one woman for life. And so they raise this question. Well, why then did Moses command to give a writing of divorcement to put her away? Well, Jesus answers that. He said, Moses, because of the hardness of your hearts, suffered, allowed, permitted you to put away your wives. But now note what he says. But from the beginning, it was not so. Going all the way back to creation, God's original intent for the marital union. But now look at verse 9, because this is very applicable to us today. Jesus then said, and I say to you, inserting divine authority. Jesus has authority. He has all authority. Matthew 28:18. And so he said, whosoever shall put away his wife, except it be for fornication, and shall marry another, committeth adultery. Whoso marrieth her which is put away doth commit adultery. Jesus here legislating marriage and divorce. The Lord Jesus here is saying that if a person in a marital relationship has an unfaithful spouse, they have the right to put that person away. They have the right, but not the obligation to do so. They could forgive that mate and take them back, and that marital relationship remain intact. However, if they take them back and then begin engaging in sexual relations again, they can't go back and say, oh, by the way, you committed fornication, I'm going to put you away. You can't do that. Now, Jesus goes on to say that fornication, unlawful sexual intercourse, is the only biblical scriptural right for the innocent party to put away the guilty. He goes on to say in verse 9, whoso marrieth her which is put away does commit adultery. If a man puts away his unfaithful spouse, that is, she's committed adultery, then that spouse, that unfaithful mate, does not have the right, biblically speaking, to engage in another marital relationship. That's what the Lord Jesus is saying. So listen to what the disciples then said. If the case of the man be so with his wife, it's not good to marry. Jesus then said, all men cannot receive this saying, save they to whom it is given. For there are some eunuchs which were so born from their mother's womb. There are some eunuchs which were made eunuchs of men. And there be eunuchs which have made themselves eunuchs for the kingdom of heaven's sake. He that is able to receive it, let him receive it. Jesus here is saying that there are some individuals, based on their marital status, they must remain celibate if they want to go to heaven. In other words, they don't have the right, biblically speaking, to engage in another marital relationship. Now, there are some that have this idea that if two people are living in an unscriptural marriage, that if they are baptized into Christ, then that washes away that act of adultery, and thereby they can stay in that marital relationship. Well, I want to look at 1 Corinthians chapter 6 for a moment. In 1 Corinthians chapter 6, listen to what Paul said. And Paul spent 18 months in the city of Corinth teaching the word of God among them. Many of the Corinthians, hearing, believed and were baptized, according to Acts chapter 18, verse 8. Paul said, know ye not that the unrighteous shall not inherit the kingdom of God? Be not deceived, neither fornicators, nor idolaters, nor adulterers, nor effeminate, nor abusers of themselves with mankind. Paul here is talking about homosexuality. He said, nor thieves, nor covetous, nor drunkards, nor revilers, nor extortioners shall inherit the kingdom of God. Paul here makes it abundantly clear that those who engage in adultery and fornication will not inherit the kingdom of God. But now look at verse 11. And such were some of you. But you were washed, you're sanctified, you're justified in the name of the Lord Jesus and by the Spirit of our God. Note, if you would, the past tense used here. Paul said, and such were some of you. If they were living in fornication or adultery, and the sexual act is what made that adultery, could they continue in that state? Absolutely not. No more so than a thief could continue to steal. Nor could a covetous man continue to exercise greed in his life. Nor could a drunkard continue engaging in a life of alcoholism. And so Paul here is saying that
5: those who are living in a sinful relationship, that relationship must be severed. They must live a celibate life, and they can go to heaven. I remember many years ago, I had a lady that was talking to me about her marital state. And she said, I need to tell you right off the bat that my husband was unfaithful to me. And as a result of that, I put him away. And then she went on to say, but I need to tell you that I was unfaithful too. I said, well, you got a problem here. And I remember the fellow that she was married to got upset. And he said, where's the grace and mercy of God in all of this? And I said, well, look, God is merciful and God is gracious. But you've got to understand, this is what Jesus said. This is what he legislated. And we've got to follow his book. Because ultimately, that's what we're going to be judged by. Mike, I hope that answers that question.
1: Thank you so much, Mike. And thank you so much, Brother Mosier and Brother Rhodes, for doing such a great job all this month in answering these questions, and we appreciate it so very much. In 1 Peter chapter 1 and verse 16, we find, because it is written, be holy, for I am holy. You know, the holiness of God is one of the hallmarks of his unwavering and indescribable character. And to be pure and sinless from eternity and throughout eternity is something that can only be said of one who is deity, of one who is divine. God's holiness is what makes it impossible for him to have fellowship with sin. Habakkuk 1 and verse 13. And his holiness is also what causes him to purify those that would come into his presence. Christians are a people who by grace have been cleansed from sin by the blood of Jesus, and they have thus been sanctified or set apart or made holy by a perfect and holy God. Be holy, God says, for I am holy. Because God is holy, he has called us to holiness. And how exciting that is. And if we can assist you in rendering obedience to the gospel of Jesus Christ by faith, repentance, confession, and baptism for the remission of sins, please contact us and we'll see to it that a faithful brother in Christ comes to see you, to teach you and to help you render obedience to the gospel of Christ. We're so glad to come into your homes each week through this program. We hope it's been beneficial to you. Thanks so much for watching A Bible Answer today. And remember, for your Bible questions, there's always a Bible answer.
0: We would love to hear from you, our viewers. If you have questions for A Bible Answer, or if you'd like any of the material offered on this program, please contact us at the address on the screen. We appreciate all of our supporters, and we encourage you to worship with the faithful Church of Christ in your area.

Have you ever noticed how unattractive and distasteful rudeness is? People cutting in line or scolding waiters or feeling entitled to everything? Some at Corinth modeled such unseemly behavior, and Paul addressed some of those situations. For example, some of the women were disregarding the attire that separated the sexes in 1 Corinthians 11. Some were succoring the man sleeping with his father's wife in chapter 5. Others were dragging Christians before the pagan courts in chapter 6. The haves were eating the Lord's Supper without the have-nots. Each one was rude behavior. But in Paul's remedy for the behavior, he offers the way of love. 15 actions of what love is that the Christians in Corinth were not. In his list, he says, love is not rude. The King James may better capture Paul's intent when it says, doth not behave itself unseemly. The idea includes any unbecoming behavior, what is not tolerated in righteous society. Those who behave unseemly tear at the very fabric of the church, but love promises to mend those divisions.

Today, we're going to talk about self-discipline and how this relates to being a faithful Christian. Of course, the thing I will be teaching will also apply to life in general. When people think about the term self-discipline, some view it as being a bad thing because it means that you'll have to work at it and deny yourself certain things. And that's true. If you want to accomplish a goal in life, you have to make sacrifices along the way in order to achieve your goal, especially if you're trying to do it by a certain date. Without self-discipline, you will never achieve a lofty goal. Think about it. Olympians have great self-discipline. They didn't become the best by being mediocre or by allowing other things to distract them. These hard-working men and women knew what they wanted to accomplish, and they used self-discipline to work at their craft daily and for hours at a time. However, when they make it to the Olympics to compete and possibly score a medal, they know that their self-discipline has paid off. Another area that takes great self-discipline is becoming a doctor. Not only do they have to endure 4 years of college and 4 years of medical school, but they also have to go through 3 to 7 years of residency to figure out what specialty they are going to pursue. In other words, it takes 10 to 14 years to become a fully licensed doctor. As you can imagine, it takes a lot of self-discipline to do this, but in the end, you reap the benefits of your hard work. While self-discipline can be hard at times, it has great rewards, and it is the key to success in life and in Christianity. Every person who walks understands the importance of self-discipline because when we were babies, we became obsessed with learning how to walk. We would pull up on something and try over and over again to get one foot in front of the other. As the old saying goes, a 1,000-mile journey begins with the first step. No matter how many times we hurt ourselves or bruised ourselves, we didn't allow that to keep us from mastering walking. I think we can all agree that once we mastered walking, that it was very fulfilling and it changed our lives forever. Now, I could continue to give you example after example of this, but I think you get the picture of how important self-discipline is in our lives. Of course, it also plays an important role in our Christian lives as well, because if we want to be successful in our Christianity, it takes self-discipline, because it's easy to be like the world and to do things like the world does, but it is not easy to live the Christian life. But we know that it has great rewards that will also enhance our personal relationships, give us inner peace, and also give us the satisfaction of knowing that we are pleasing to God and that we will be with Him in heaven for eternity. Paul certainly understood this concept, which is why he wrote the following, 1 Corinthians 9, verse 24. Do you not know that those who run in a race all run, but one receives the prize? Run in such a way that you may obtain it. And everyone who competes for the prize is temperate in all things. Now they do it to obtain a perishable crown, but we for an imperishable crown. Therefore I run thus, not with uncertainty, thus I fight, not as one who beats the air, but I discipline my body and bring it into subjection, lest when I have preached to others, I myself should become disqualified. This is what I've been talking about. Paul uses the example of a runner who trains to compete to win the crown, which is the benefit of self-discipline in our world today. But Paul goes on to say that when we have this same kind of self-discipline when running the race of Christianity, it is far greater because the prize is out of this world. And while the worldly crown of victory is great, it will eventually perish. But the crown of victory that Christians will receive is imperishable and should be the most sought-after crown for mankind because it means the difference between eternity in heaven or hell. Though Paul was doing his best to preach the truth to others to get them to be self-disciplined so they could have that crown, he knew that speaking these words of truth was not enough. Even if his words of encouragement helped inspire thousands of others to remain focused on Christ, he knew that he had to do the same. Otherwise, he could be lost as well. So each Christian must learn to be self-disciplined if they want to be successful, faithful Christians who will be in the victory circle in the end. One thing that will help us remain faithful as Christians is by looking at the examples of other faithful Christians who kept their faith through thick and thin. We always have great faithful men and women we can look at in the Bible, but we can also emulate the faithful

brothers and sisters in Christ that we know or have known in the past. Of course, our ultimate example of self-discipline is Jesus, because not only is he the Son of God, he is the only man that has ever lived that had perfect self-discipline, because he never sinned. 2 Corinthians 5, verse 21. Now, I'll talk more about this in a minute. Now, self-discipline is something that we learn to do. When you can learn to have self-discipline, it will make you powerful and cause you to have confidence in achieving your goals. So what I want to do in this series of lessons is to share with you 8 different things that will make a person successful at living the Christian life through self-discipline. Without self-discipline, you will eventually fail. The first thing you must do to have self-discipline is to have a well-defined purpose you want to achieve. This is important in the secular world and in Christianity. For example, the Norwegian explorer Roald Amundsen started out training to become a doctor because his mom wanted him to become a doctor instead of being an explorer. But Roland, he had been inspired by the adventures of a sea explorer named Fridtjof Nansen and other explorers as well. So he abandoned his studies to become an explorer. He started working his way up the ranks by working on ships, because his well-defined purpose was to be a polar explorer. He gained lots of experience and managed to explore the Northern Pass. This valuable experience would prepare him to be the first man to find the South Pole in 1911. He accomplished this because he was a man of purpose. He knew what his goal was, and he achieved it after 24 years of hard work. Those who don't have a purpose in their lives move from one thing to the next. They are not committed to anything, so they change relationships and jobs all the time. A similar thing can be said about Christians. Our overall purpose as Christians should be the same, because our purpose should be making it to heaven and living our lives for God. However, if we don't have self-discipline, then there's no way we will remain committed to serving God. For example, consider Daniel. He was a man of purpose who was determined to remain faithful to God. He had 2 major events that happened in his life that only self-discipline would allow him to have the courage to stick to his purpose. I'm sure most of you probably know the 2 events I'm referring to. The first event was when he was most likely a teenager and he was in Babylonian captivity. He and 3 others were handpicked to be trained to serve the king. We can read about this in Daniel 1, starting in verse 3. Then the king instructed Ashpenaz, the master of his eunuchs, to bring some of the children of Israel and some of the king's descendants and some of the nobles, young men in whom there was no blemish, but good-looking, gifted in all wisdom, possessing knowledge, and quick to understand, who had ability to serve in the king's palace, and whom they might teach the language and literature of the Chaldeans. And the king appointed for them daily provisions of the king's delicacies and of the wine which he drank, and 3 years of training for them, so that at the end of that time they might serve before the king. Now from among those of the sons of Judah were Daniel, Hananiah, Mishael, and Azariah. Notice, they had to be blemish-free, good-looking, wise, knowledgeable, and quick to understand. It'd be interesting to know how they were tested, but whatever test they were given, they passed it with flying colors. The king wanted these men handpicked, and he wanted them to eat his delicacies and drink his wine. But notice what we read starting in Daniel 1, verse number 8. But Daniel purposed in his heart that he would not defile himself with the portion of the king's delicacies, nor with the wine which he drank. Therefore he requested of the chief of the eunuchs that he might not defile himself. So Daniel was a man of purpose, and he allowed his self-discipline to remain faithful and true to God. Now, I want you to think about how brave and dedicated Daniel was at this time. Here was a young boy in a strange land, and now he's being faced with this dilemma. Should he stand his ground and abide by God's law, or should he violate that law and eat the king's food? Well, despite his youth and the tremendous pressure in order to conform, Daniel purposed in his heart to uphold the law of God, no matter what the cost. And because of his willingness to put God first, God granted Daniel favor in the sight of others, as Daniel 1 in verse number 9 tells us. Now God had brought Daniel into the favor and goodwill of the chief of the eunuchs.
Of course, the second time we see him exercise self-discipline is later in his life under King Darius. The king was so impressed with Daniel that he thought about putting him just below himself. He was going to have all this power. Well, the people didn't like this, so they came up with a plan to play on the king's pride that would take Daniel out. Let's read about their plan starting in Daniel 6, verse number 7. All the governors of the kingdom, the administrators and satraps, the counselors and advisors have consulted together to establish a royal statute and to make a firm decree that whomever petitions any god or man for 30 days, except you, O king, shall be cast into the den of lions. Now, O king, establish the decree and sign the writing so that it cannot be changed according to the law of the Medes and Persians, which does not alter. Therefore, King Darius signed the written decree. Notice how Daniel responds to this in Daniel 6 and verse number 10. Now, when Daniel knew that the writing was signed, he went home, and in his upper room, with his window open toward Jerusalem, he knelt down on his knees three times that day and prayed and gave thanks before his God, as was his custom since early days. As you can see, Daniel wasn't going to allow this circumstance or any circumstance to keep him from fulfilling his purpose to remain faithful to God. This is the same kind of purpose we must have as Christians. We must purpose in our hearts that we are going to remain faithful to God until the day we die. We must not allow temptation, persecution, or the threat of physical death to keep us from working toward our goal day by day to be faithful and true to God. That is what self-discipline is all about. Now, the second thing a person can do to inspire self-discipline is by finding a positive role model and allow them to be your mentor. This can be people you read about from history or the Bible who had similar goals as you and were successful in what they did. But it could also include someone living that is currently enjoying the fruits of their self-discipline. As I've been saying, this can apply to life in general and our Christianity. For example, consider General Patton, who was known to be one of the most successful generals in U.S. history. He helped lead the Allies to victory in the invasion of Sicily and was instrumental to the liberation of Germany from the Nazis. He produced more results in less time with fewer casualties than any other general in any army during World War II. Obviously, he was a man of purpose and had great self-discipline in order to achieve his goals. However, what you may not know about him is that it is presumed that he believed in reincarnation because he felt he had been successful in many battles throughout time. But the first one he believed he was part of was when Alexander the Great sieged Tyre. Patton wrote a poem called Through a Glass Darkly when he was commanding the Third Army in Europe. He described being a Greek hoplite fighting the Persians under Darius. He helped smash the Persian navy and then laid siege to Tyre. The walls fell after 5 months as Patton and his fellow hoplites stormed the city. Of course, reincarnation is not taught in the Bible, but that is what he presumably believed. So Patton studied many of these great leaders, including Alexander the Great, in order to learn from them and apply their techniques of winning wars to his own methodology, which, of course, worked out for him as history records. So many who have become successful in this life have used other successful people as their mentors. And while I'm sure some rise up and achieve great goals without the influence of others, I believe that is rare because most have learned and been influenced by the successful before them. Now, when it comes to Christianity, we have a Bible full of great examples of men and women that can be our mentors on how to remain faithful to God through whatever comes our way. For example, we could use Abraham, Hebrews 11, verse number 8. By faith, Abraham obeyed when he was called to go out to the place which he would receive as an inheritance, and he went out not knowing where he was going. Imagine living in a city with your family all around you. Everything is good. You provide for your family. You're used to all the things that go on. You're happy where you are. And, you know, they don't have to worry about their future because they are well established. And there's no real surprises for them because they know what to expect because they have been in that same place for a long time. Now imagine God asking you to leave what you're familiar with and to go to a place that you've never seen. And you have no idea what challenges you might have to face. Now, some people might view this as an adventure, but most would be hesitant about leaving the familiar.
Since Abraham was willing to put his faith and trust in God and was willing to pack up and go, it makes Abraham a great mentor for me. When I consider how he lived his life for God, his faithfulness makes him a hero in my eyes, especially when we see him go above and beyond what most of us would be willing to do, as we read in Hebrews 11, verse 17. By faith, Abraham, when he was tested, offered up Isaac, and he who had received the promises offered up his only begotten son, of whom it was said, "In Isaac your seed shall be called," concluding that God was able to raise him up even from the dead, from which he also received him in a figurative sense. This happened much later in Abraham's life. If you know the story, you know that Abraham waited for a long time for this promised son. In fact, it took so long that Sarah took matters into her own hands and tried to play God by offering up her maidservant, Hagar, which was not part of God's plan. Despite Sarah's mistake and the fact that she was past the time that a woman could normally bear a child, God made it happen. So after everything they went through, you can imagine just how precious that son was to them. As you put yourself in Abraham's place, can you imagine being asked to sacrifice your son or your daughter to God? Can you see yourself having enough self-discipline to be as faithful as Abraham? Knowing that he had this level of faith in God to put him first, even above his flesh and blood, shows why he is a great hero of mine and why I can look up to him. And while God will never ask us to kill one of our children, I want to have Abraham's faith when it comes to anything that God asks me to do in his word. I want to be able to just go ahead and do it, whatever he tells me to do, despite what everyone else is telling me to do or what I might think personally. Now, my next example is Esther. She was a woman who saved her people because she was willing to put her life on the line, which took a great deal of self-discipline. Haman had already talked the king into signing a decree to destroy the Jews in his kingdom, which could not be undone because that was the way their laws worked. Their only hope was for Esther to persuade the king to make another decree for the Jews to be able to protect themselves. We learn how heroic she had to be in order to do this because we read this in Esther 4, verse number 10. Then Esther spoke to Hathach and gave him a command for Mordecai. All the king's servant and the people of the king's provinces know that any man or woman who goes into the inner court to the king who has not been called, he has but one law, put all to death, except the one to whom the king holds out the golden scepter, that he may live. Yet I myself have not been called to go into the king these 30 days. So they told Mordecai Esther's words, and Mordecai told them to answer Esther, "Do not think in your heart that you will escape in the king's palace any more than all the other Jews. For if you remain completely silent at this time, relief and deliverance will arise for the Jews from another place, but you and your father's house will perish. Yet who knows whether you have come to the kingdom for such a time as this?" Then Esther told them to reply to Mordecai, "Go gather all the Jews who are present in Shushan and fast for me, neither eat nor drink for 3 days, night or day. My maids and I will fast likewise. And so I will go to the king, which is against the law, and if I perish, I perish." You know, it would have been easy for Esther to remain silent and let her people be slaughtered, but she found the courage to stand up for her people, even if it meant her death. She understood that even if she died trying, at least she did something. And this is what being self-disciplined looks like. It is doing the right thing no matter what happens to you. It is speaking out even when you're scared. So Esther teaches me that I should have the courage to stand up for my fellow brethren and not be afraid to speak out for righteousness. Paul is also a great mentor from the New Testament because he teaches me that I can endure one hardship after another as long as God is on my side. He teaches me that the cause of Christianity and the furtherance of God's kingdom is more important than me. Paul wrote in 2 Corinthians 4, verse number 8, "We are hard-pressed on every side, yet not crushed. We are perplexed, but not in despair, persecuted, but not forsaken, struck down, but not destroyed, always carrying on about in the body the dying of the Lord Jesus,
that the life of Jesus also may be manifest in our body. For we who live are always delivered to death for Jesus' sake, that the life of Jesus also may be manifest in our mortal flesh. So then, death is working in us, but life in you. And since we have the same spirit of faith, according to what is written, I believed and therefore I spoke, we also believe and therefore speak, knowing that he who raised up the Lord Jesus will also raise us up with Jesus and will present us with you. For all things are for your sakes, that grace, having spread through the many, may cause thanksgiving to abound to the glory of God. Therefore, we do not lose heart. Even though our outward man is perishing, yet the inward man is being renewed day by day. For our light affliction, which is but for a moment, is working for us a far more exceeding and eternal weight of glory. While we do not look at the things which are seen, but of the things which are not seen. For the things which are seen are temporary, but the things which are not seen are eternal. Paul teaches me that no matter what I go through on this earth, whenever I remain faithful to God through self-discipline, it will be worth it in the end, because eternity in heaven is far greater than anything that we have to endure on this earth. Reading about his life and what he went through inspires me, and it lifts me up. It shows me that if Paul could endure all that he went through and still be faithful at the end of his life, it shows me that I can do it too. In fact, I love what he says toward the end of his life in 2 Timothy 4, verse number 6. For I'm already being poured out as a drink offering, and the time of my departure is at hand. I have fought the good fight. I have finished the race. I have kept the faith. Finally, there is laid up for me the crown of righteousness, which the Lord, the righteous judge, will give to me on that day, and not to me only, but also to all who have loved his appearing. Of course, the greatest mentor any of us should have from the Bible was a man who lived and died and was raised again. Yes, Jesus is my number one mentor. He has all the faith and courage of all the other faithful men and women of the Bible, and then some. Knowing that he gave up the riches of heaven to come to this earth and to live like us and to face severe persecution and all the pain associated with the scourging and dying on the cross, it just shows us that it's possible for us to be able to follow in his footsteps. And we know that, again, that he gave up his life so that we could have the forgiveness of our sins when we didn't deserve it. And so that makes him the ultimate example for us to follow. Notice a few passages that show us the love that he had for us. John 10, verse 17. Therefore, my Father loves me, because I lay down my life that I may take it again. No one takes it from me, but I lay it down of myself. I have power to lay it down, and I have power to take it again. This command I have received from my Father. John 15, verse number 12. This is my commandment, that you love one another as I have loved you. Greater love has no one than this, than to lay down one's life for his friends. Luke 22, verse 41. And he was withdrawn from them about a stone's throw, and he knelt down and prayed, saying, Father, if it is your will, take this cup away from me. Nevertheless, not my will, but yours be done. Then an angel appeared to him from heaven, strengthened him, and being in agony, he prayed more earnestly. Then his sweat became like great drops of blood falling down to the ground. These verses teach us that Jesus was in control of when he would die. This is why when we read through the four accounts of the gospel, we see many times where Jesus escapes death because it was not his time. Even when it was time for Jesus to die, he would have loved to have skipped the pain that he was going to have to go through. But he knew that there was no other way. So he showed us how much he loved us by giving up his life so that we might live. As Paul said in Romans 5, verse number 8, but God demonstrates his own love toward us, and that while we were still sinners, Christ died for us. I hope that Jesus is also your number one mentor, because no greater hero has ever existed or will exist in the future. I hope that you will live for God and follow in the footsteps of Jesus, no matter what the consequences may be. It doesn't matter if you are young or if you are resisting peer pressure to be like everyone else, or if you're older and you're resisting to be like the world who wants you to enjoy the sinful way. Fight the good fight of faith.
Be a good example to those who are around you. When you do this and you remain faithful to God, not only will this make you a man or a woman of purpose through self-discipline, it will also make you a faithful Christian that others can look up to and emulate. As Paul taught the Corinthians in 1 Corinthians 11, verse number 1, imitate me just as I also imitate Christ. We've only covered 2 points so far on how to be self-disciplined. But even if we just use these first 2 points of having a well-defined purpose and following the example of others who have been successful through self-discipline, we would already be well on our way at being successful, faithful Christians for the Lord. Now, while you think about these first 2 steps, I hope you will join us for the other 6 steps and the other 2 lessons that I will be preaching after these. And we'll cover 8 steps all together, and this will cause you to be able to learn the things that you need to do in order to live a successful, faithful Christian life through self-discipline, and it will be a life that you can be proud of. I sure do appreciate you listening to my lesson today. I hope that you found it something that is biblical, something that was encouraging, or maybe again challenged you to change your life, or just maybe gave you something to think about. I think it's so important that we listen and that we study God's Word as much as we can. Now, one thing I want to be clear on is I want you to never take my word at just because I say it so. Now, I do my best to study God's Word, and I try to make sure that I'm always presenting the truth, but I am just a man. I can make mistakes. So compare what I say to God's Word. If you do that, you can't go wrong. And if you find that I'm teaching something that is incorrect, I mean, you can turn to Scripture and you can say, look what it says here, please contact me and let me know, because I'm very concerned. I want to make sure that I am proclaiming the truth. Another thing that you can do that will be helpful to you is you can go on YouTube, you can search out LG Ministry, and you can look for my videos there as well. And you will find, I think it's close to 500 videos now or more. But there will be many lessons that you can continue to watch and you continue to grow from. Please let people know about this so that other people can see the truth taught. Again, I hope you have a wonderful day. And I hope that you continue to run the race and to remain faithful to God until the day that you die.

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Thanks for watching, and we are glad that you're here.

The Dayspring from on high hath visited us to give light unto them that sit in darkness and in the shadow of death, to guide our feet into the way of peace. Dayspring is an effort to be in touch with good people who love God and who believe that the Bible is His Word.

0: Dayspring is brought to you by your neighbors from Churches of Christ in this area. And now, visit with us as we draw near to God.
1: Thank you for coming our way. We enjoy the time we spend together with you, and it's so good to know that people like you love the Bible. I invite you to turn with me to the 5th chapter of Romans. We'll read a text there and then build our thoughts on that text. In Romans chapter 5, beginning at verse 12, here's what that marvelous text says. Wherefore, as by one man sin entered into the world, and death by sin, so death passed upon all men, for that all have sinned. For until the law, sin was in the world, but sin is not imputed when there is no law. Nevertheless, death reigned from Adam to Moses, even over them that had not sinned, after the similitude of Adam's transgression, who is the figure of him that was to come. Those three verses from Romans chapter 5 will be a good place for us to start. First of all, as we read those challenging verses, this one thing stands out. Adam's sin back in the garden. Adam's sin caused all of us to die. Physical death, not spiritual death, but physical death. Because of his sin, the whole human family now faces its mortality. I shall die, you shall die, we all die, unless the Lord comes back first. Genesis 3, verse 19, the record says, God speaking to Adam after he'd sinned, in the sweat of thy face shalt thou eat bread, till thou return to the ground. For dust thou art, and unto dust shalt thou return. Adam, you're mortal. Up until this time, you've had the tree of life, and the fruit on that tree enabled you to overcome your mortality. But now, with your sin, that tree is being withheld from you, as well as everybody, and you're now facing your mortality. You're going to die. And we inherited that penalty from Adam. Not spiritual death. We die spiritually because of our own sins. But we die physically because of what Adam did. Thus, Job chapter 14, verse 1. Job said, man that is born of woman is of a very few days and full of trouble. He comes forth as a flower and is cut down. He flees as a shadow and continues not. Man is of a few days. That's what Job said. Job said that by inspiration. Our lives here are temporary. We're all going to leave this world through the door of death, physical death. The time will come when our heart will stop beating, our lungs will stop working, and we shall die. The 90th Psalm, verse 10, David wrote, the days of our years are 70. If by reason of strength they be 80 years, yet is their strength labor and sorrow. It is soon cut off, and we fly away. In David's day, life expectancy was 70. That's 70 years old. Not much different to what it is now. If a person enjoys extra time and lives to be 80, well, that's not unexpected, and that happens even in our day. Life expectancy then and life expectancy now are comparable. But we're all going to die. And when that time comes, we'll fly away. Hebrews 9 and verse 27 in the New Testament, the author said, "And as it is appointed unto man once to die, and after that the judgment, so also was Christ once offered to bear the sins of many." It's appointed unto you and to me to die one time. Physically, we're going to die. Why am I going to die? I'm going to die because Adam sinned. And God took the tree of life out of the world. And Adam was mortal to start with. God made him mortal, but enabled him to overcome his mortality by giving him that tree, the tree of life. Now, he warned Adam, "When you eat the fruit on this other tree, that day you will die." So things have changed dramatically. This world is filled with death. The inevitable thing is that we're mortals. We're not only going to die, but as the result of our mortality, we will suffer other consequences while we're still alive. Suffering, pain, disappointments, heartaches, and all that goes along with being human. As Job said, we're of a few days and very full of trouble. And as David said, we're filled with sorrow before we fly away. We face physical death and all that goes with it. But now here's the other side of that. What Adam caused that brings about physical death, Christ has fixed. We no longer need to dread dying to never live again, because Christ came to fix that problem. Over in the book of 1 Corinthians, chapter 15, verse 21, the record says, "For since by man came death," that's Adam, his sin caused physical death, "by man came also the resurrection of the dead," going to be brought back to life. "For as in Adam all die, even so in Christ shall all be made alive." Christ is going to return one day, and he will raise everybody from the grave. Our bodies will live again. They will not stay dead. John 5, verse 38, "The hour is coming in which all that are in the grave shall hear his voice and come forth. They that have done good unto the resurrection of life, and they that have done evil unto the resurrection of damnation." I'm a dying man. I shall die. My heart will stop. My lungs will stop. My whole physical existence will shut down. But Christ has fixed that. He's going to bring me back, and I will live again. As in Adam all die, so in Christ shall all be made alive. By man came also the resurrection of the dead. Well, to people who are Christians, that's great news. To people who are not Christians, that's the worst news they could receive. Perhaps such a person could say, "I'd rather stay dead. than to come back to life and face the judgment, and then be consigned to hell through all eternity. Let me stay dead. And many religious people come up with theories that help promote that kind of an idea. But if the Bible is true, Christ is going to give physical life back to everybody. That is, we shall be raised from the dead. Now, there's an interesting two-word phrase in this chapter, Romans chapter 5. There's an interesting phrase in that chapter that runs throughout it. Listen to this phrase in verse 9 of Romans chapter 5. Much more then, being now justified by his blood, we shall be saved from wrath through him. Much more. That phrase occurs again in the next verse, verse 10. For if when we were enemies, we were reconciled to God by the death of his Son, much more, being reconciled, we shall be saved by his life. Much more. Much more. In the same fifth chapter of Romans, at verse 15, but not as the offense, so also is the free gift. For if through the offense of one many be dead, much more the grace of God, the gift by grace, which is by one man, Jesus Christ, has abounded unto many. In Adam, the one who committed the offense, Adam died. The whole human race faces death, but Christ cured that, and much more. You'll notice those two words in that verse 15, much more than just being brought back to life. Much more than that is at stake. Down at verse 17 in this chapter, Paul wrote, for if by one man's offense death reigned by one, much more, they which receive abundance of grace and of the gift of righteousness shall reign in life by one, Jesus Christ. Much, much more than just being brought back from the dead. Much more than that. We'll reign in life. Things get better and better after we've been raised from the dead. Verse 20 in this chapter, that same phrase occurs again. Moreover, the law entered that the offense might abound. But where sin abounded, grace did much more abound. Here seems to be the picture with part of that, at least. Christ is going to bring us back from the grave. Well, that's good news. Our existence doesn't end when we die physically. On the other hand, there's much more to it than just a resurrection from the dead. On the other side of that, there's that wonderful place called heaven. 1 Peter chapter 1 at verse 3. Blessed be the God and Father of our Lord Jesus Christ, who according to his abundant mercy has begotten us again unto a lively hope by the resurrection of Jesus Christ from the dead, to an inheritance incorruptible and undefiled, reserved in heaven for you. It gets much better. Not just being brought back to life, but in addition to that, an eternity with God in heaven. And as John pointed out for us, it's going to be perfect there. I saw a new heaven and a new earth, for the first heaven and the first earth were passed away, and there was no more sea. I, John, saw the holy city, New Jerusalem, coming down from God out of heaven, prepared as a bride adorned for her husband. And I heard a great voice out of heaven saying, behold, the tabernacle of God is with men, and he will dwell with them, and they shall be his people, and God himself shall be with them and be their God. And God shall wipe away all tears from their eyes. There shall be no more death, neither sorrow nor crying, neither shall there be any more pain, for the former things are passed away. That beautiful description of the home of the soul makes it all worthwhile. But please be impressed with this. If Jesus does not bring us back from the dead, then we can't go to heaven. That wonderful place called heaven, where everything is right, perfect, where things that afflict us here exist no longer. No hospitals, no cemeteries, no funeral homes, no police departments. All of that's gone. It is a day of wonderful bliss that never ends. And it's all made possible because Jesus has promised to raise us from the dead, to extend our existence beyond the grave. What a great, great thought that is. So, death reigns, is what our text says. Death reigns. Ecclesiastes 12 and verse 7. Solomon wrote, then shall the dust return to the earth as it was. The spirit shall return unto God who gave it. At that time, our bodies will go back to the dust. Our bodies will decompose. But God will raise them from the dead nonetheless. James chapter 2 and verse 26 says, as the body without the spirit is dead, so faith without works is dead also. When my spirit leaves my body's dead. There's no life in it. My heart no longer works. My lungs no longer function. Nothing is working about my body. Physically, it's dead. It's appointed unto man once to die. Now, with that thought in mind, there are unpleasant things that go with being mortal. Obviously, pain is one of them. Suffering is one of them. Disappointment, heartache. So many things that afflict us because we're mortal. And we can thank Adam for that, because Adam brought his mortality on all of us when he sinned in partaking of that forbidden fruit in the Garden of Eden. Now, let's go back and read verse 12 again in our text in Romans chapter 5 and at verse 12. Paul wrote, wherefore, as by one man, sin entered the world. Well, that one man, of course, was Adam. And even though Eve was the first one to partake of that forbidden fruit, it was Adam's fault. Adam was given credit for it. God held Adam accountable. And so the text says, wherefore, as by one man's sin entered into the world. And death by sin. Physical death. Physical death came into the world because of Adam's sin. And so, death passed upon all men, for all have sinned. That's a tricky phrase. Death passed on all men, that'd include you and me and everybody else, for all have sinned. Don't misunderstand. You and I will not die physically because of our own sins. We all sinned in Adam, in the sense that we gained the penalty for Adam's sin, which was physical death. So in Adam we all sinned. That is, we partook of his sin and the penalty that went with it. By one man, sin entered the world, and death by sin, and so death passed on all men. Everybody dies, because through Adam we inherited his penalty. Our body's mortal, just like Adam's body was mortal. Death by sin. We all reap the consequences of it. Back in Genesis chapter 2, when Adam was still in the garden, at verse 15, the Lord took the man and put him in the garden of Eden to dress it and to keep it. And the Lord God commanded the man, saying, of every tree of the garden thou mayest freely eat, but of the tree of the knowledge of good and evil thou shalt not eat of it. For in the day that thou eatest thereof, thou shalt surely die. Die how? Die physically. We're all going to die physically because of Adam, not because of our own sins. Otherwise, we'd be hard-pressed to explain why babies die. Babies are innocent. They have no sin. They've never sinned. They're pure and clean and innocent. And yet we know that from time to time babies die. Not because of their sins, but because of Adam's sin. Because death passed on all men. The same thing would be true with people who are mentally incompetent, who are thus not responsible. They die also. Not because of their sins, they're incapable of sinning, but because of Adam's sin. And so in our text, the Bible says, for until the law, sin was in the world. But sin is not imputed where there is no law. The law given by Moses came along 2,500 years later. 2,500 years. Until the law came, sin was in the world. But sin is not charged where there is no law. And I get this. During all of those 2,500 years, God never did give that law to anybody else. He gave it to Adam. When you eat the fruit on that tree, you're going to die. He didn't give that law to you or to me or anybody else. In fact, the tree of the knowledge of good and evil is not available to us today to eat of it, even if we wanted to. So sin is not imputed where there is no law. There's no law like Adam had, so we can't break it. And we will not die that penalty because we broke that law, but because Adam broke that law. Listen to what the text says. The text says, at verse 13, until the law, sin was in the world, but sin is not imputed where there is no law. Listen next. Nevertheless, death reigned, ruled from Adam to Moses, even over them that had not sinned after the similitude of Adam's transgression. People kept on dying. Every generation, people died. Not because they broke that law, but because Adam broke it. Every generation met death, not because of their own sins, but because of Adam's sin. As in Adam, all die. Even so in Christ shall all be made alive. So that's that very interesting text. And you and I have to look forward to dying physically. But Jesus has promised, the New Testament promises, that we will be raised from the dead. And as proof of that, to verify it, Christ himself was raised from the dead. The first fruits, Paul said, of them that slept. You and I will follow in that resurrection. which is great news, because that's the only way we can go to heaven. On the other hand, it's bad news if we haven't prepared to go to heaven. We then will have the other option, which is to go to a devil's hell and live there. Death reigned from Adam to Moses, 2,500 years. Not because those generations sinned and broke that law, because that law wasn't given to them. They couldn't break it. But because Adam broke it, we all die physically. This text does not teach total depravity. It teaches that we all die physically because of Adam's mistake. It's a great passage of Scripture. We need to think seriously about the hour of our death and what comes after. We'll be brought back from the dead to face our Lord in judgment. Thank you for being our guest today. Until the next time, may the goodness of God be yours in full measure.
0: 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May the peace of God rule in your hearts. And may the light of Christ brighten heaven's way.
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Everlasting Gospel. I'm Gary McDade, and I'm the speaker for the program. I rejoice to have you watching and listening today to our study of the Bible. This program is brought to you by the Tiftonia Church of Christ in Chattanooga, Tennessee. We're located at the intersection of I-24 and Browns Ferry Road. 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And that website is TiftoniaChurchOfChrist.com. You spell Tiftonia, T-I-F-T-O-N-I-A. 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Also, while you're there, you might want to send us an email. Maybe you've got a comment on something we've been discussing, and it would certainly be welcome. That's the place to put it, and the webmaster will get it right to me. And if you'd like

like it, subscribe it, I'll owe you a favor. All right. Today, our study is Understanding New Testament Worship. Very simple title, but yet a very important concept. If you've been listening to the Everlasting Gospel recently, you're aware that we've been talking about worship and how important it is, how Jesus viewed it, and how Paul taught about it, understanding the proper object of our worship and then the proper actions of worship. We've been going over that some, and I hope you have the benefit of that study with us. And if you'd like to know more about that, I'll be glad to do that. Today, I want us to look at understanding New Testament worship. You know, there are 260 chapters in the New Testament. It would be interesting, wouldn't it, to know which of these chapters really help us to understand New Testament worship. We're going to have to know the book pretty well to understand New Testament worship. If there are 260 chapters in 27 books, how are we ever going to understand what New Testament worship is? Now, this is complicated more by the fact that the description of New Testament worship is not presented analytically. It's presented in such a way that we read about people worshiping, we read about items of worship being discussed. And so it's necessary for us to give attendance to reading 1 Timothy chapter 4 and verse 13, and really to understand New Testament worship, to study, to show ourselves approved unto God, as a workman that needeth not to be ashamed, handling aright the word of truth, from the American Standard Version of 2 Timothy 2:15. So in thinking about New Testament worship, I'd like for us to heed the admonition of the Apostle Paul found in the book of Ephesians, chapter 5 and verse 17. I think we'll let that be our text for today, if that's all right with you. Ephesians chapter 5 and verse 17. Paul writes, "Wherefore, be ye not unwise, but understanding what the will of the Lord is." Friends, as you read that passage of Scripture, isn't it wonderful that we can understand what the will of the Lord is? The God who created the universe has infinite wisdom and knowledge. You ever been around a smart person or been in a lecture somewhere or one of those webinars where some smart people are talking? They can use language you can't understand, concepts and technical terms that can be over your head pretty quickly. You know, these people with these advanced degrees and advanced knowledge, they can just walk off and leave you behind sometimes. I don't know what this person's talking about. Well, that's a person. A man or a woman can be so smart, they can talk about things that you can't really comprehend what they're saying. If you don't believe that, just go to a doctor and ask what's wrong with you sometimes. I have friends of mine come back and say, "I don't know what I've got, but it doesn't seem good, and you gave me this medicine for it." You can't pronounce the name of the disease, or certainly not the name of some of those medicine bottles over there. But yet, even though God is wiser than man, we can understand what His will is. God has chosen to reveal His will to us. So God has loved us enough to care about us, to want to reveal His will. He's not done it in language that's beyond our comprehension. In fact, it has been said that taking out the proper names in the Bible, the average length of a word in the Bible is 5 letters. Isn't that something? Also, it's been said that the Bible is written on about a 5th grade level, where we could understand it when we read it. Now, admittedly, there are some challenging topics and subjects in the Bible, and some challenging books of the Bible, like Daniel and Revelation and Ezekiel, for example. But yet, it's written where we can understand it. Paul writes also in Ephesians, he writes in chapter 3, verse 4, "When ye read, ye may understand my knowledge in the mystery of Christ." So by reading, we're going to gain the advantage of understanding God's will. And Paul is admonishing us here in the passage that's our text, Ephesians 5:17, to be not unwise, but understanding what the will of the Lord is. When it comes to the subject of worship, and we'll narrow it down to that topic today, worshiping God, how is it that out of the 260 chapters in the New Testament, we're going to say in a short few moments here how to understand New Testament worship? Well, I want to give you some various passages of Scripture and some concepts that will help us to understand New Testament worship. But to begin with, let me notice for you that we're talking about New Testament worship. That implies that Old Testament worship is different from New Testament worship. And I'd like to

0: to start right there. There are 929 chapters in the Old Testament, comprising 39 books, 929 chapters, a total of 1,189 chapters in the Bible, Old and New Testaments. The worship of the New Testament is different from the worship of the Old Testament. So now you see how you would get some help in understanding New Testament worship today is first by noting that it's different from the Old Testament worship. When you realize that we are to rightly divide the word of truth, 2 Timothy 2:15, now okay, we can begin to understand a little more about worship. I'll be applying some of these passages to the topic of worship to aid in our understanding of New Testament worship. Colossians 2 and verse 14 is one of the first passages I would like to note with you. Colossians 2 at verse 14. Here, in talking about the distinction between the Old and the New Testament, we find Paul writing, "Blotting out the handwriting of the ordinances that was against us, which was contrary to us, and took it out of the way, nailing it to the cross." You may ask, what were those ordinances that came in the handwriting that's mentioned here? Well, I think quite obviously that's a reference to Exodus chapter 31, where God handed Moses 10 commandments written on 2 tables of stone, written with the finger of God, the most impressive handwriting ever done in the history of the world. Now then, you'll remember that there's a problem when Moses comes down off the mountain and the people are worshiping the golden calf, and Moses is as angry as God was, and he throws down those 2 tables of stone and breaks them to pieces. He deals with that situation, goes back in the mountain. In chapter 33, God told him to hew out 2 tables of stone like as the first, and God wrote on them again with his finger the 10 commandments. Blotting out the handwriting of the ordinances that was against us, which was contrary to us, and took it out of the way, nailing it to the cross. Now just a little footnote here on this point. Jesus said, "Think not that I am come to destroy the law and the prophets. I am not come to destroy, but to fulfill. For verily I say unto you, till heaven and earth pass, one jot or one tittle shall in no wise pass from the law till all be fulfilled." So Jesus didn't come to destroy the old law. He came to fulfill it. One of the final things that Jesus says when he is suspended between the twilight of two worlds on the old rugged cross of Calvary was, "It is finished." As a boy, I would read that and think, well, certainly his life is over. He's telling us that it is finished. But that's not the specific reference. Jesus is letting us know that all that he came to do in fulfilling the Old Testament law is finished. You can read that in John 19, verse 30. He fulfilled that law. Well, what does it mean when he fulfilled it? Now he's taking it out of the way, nailing it to the cross. Because he's going to give us the New Testament. It's going to be the New Testament in his blood. The Old Testament was in stone with the finger of God. Jesus said, "This cup is the New Testament in my blood, which is shed for many for the remission of sins." The New Testament is written in the blood of Christ, taken out of the way as a result. Also, I think some in the audience may need to know Ephesians 2 and verse 15, which says, "Having abolished in his flesh the enmity or hatred, even the law of commandments contained in ordinances, for to make in himself of twain or two one new man, so making peace." Here Jesus has brought in the new covenant and taken the old covenant out of the way. Now in regard to our subject of worship and how that we can understand New Testament worship today, we see there's a difference between Old and New Testaments overall. There's also a difference in the worship. In the book of Genesis, for example, people like Adam, we know about Cain and Abel offering a sacrifice that was more acceptable unto God, being an animal sacrifice. People like Adam and Abel, people like Abraham, also people like Noah, Abraham, Isaac, Jacob, and Joseph, all of those people worship differently than begins with Moses in the Exodus, book of Exodus. You can follow Abraham and his travels by the smoke that ascends from his altars. We do not worship like they worshiped then. The people in Moses' day, with the giving of the law, did not worship like the patriarchs worshipped. God did not make this law that he gives to Moses on Mount Sinai, Nehemiah 13 and verse 20. God did not give this law to the fathers, according to Deuteronomy 5 and verse 3. The children of Israel did not worship like the people I mentioned earlier in the book of Genesis, specifically Abraham. Abraham offered sacrifices. On one occasion, God told Abraham to offer his son Isaac as a sacrifice. He didn't do that. A ram was substituted in his place, but God told him to do that. God doesn't have us worship like that today. There are some specifics that relate to that period of 2,500 years that do not relate to the 1,500 years of the Mosaic Age, starting at Mount Sinai. The worship during that time, the time of Moses, consisted of worship that would be guided and led by the priests, the descendants of Aaron, not just descendants in general because he had boys and girls, but the sons of Aaron were to officiate as the high priest over the worship of God. I don't know how long it's been since you read the book of Exodus, but it's an amazing book to read that gives so many details about what God expected in their worship. You know, God would put his name in a designated place. Deuteronomy 12, verse 5 tells us. There would be a tabernacle at the first, later that would be the temple on the same pattern or after the same model that will be built by Solomon. But in the days of Moses and Aaron, there's a tabernacle that's a tent in which God was worshipped. It had two compartments in it, a holy place and a most holy place. It was 10 cubits wide, 30 cubits long. In the most holy place was the Ark of the Covenant, the only item of furniture. A veil separated that place from the holy place, which had items of furniture in it known as the table of showbread, the altar of incense or the golden altar, and the candlestick. And then outside there were other features of worship. That worship was engaged in by Moses and the children of Israel in the wilderness wanderings. That worship was carried on over into the promised land, and as I've said, ultimately brings out the worship in the temple itself. And the children of Israel were served by priests, all of whom were descendants of Aaron and his sons. At the time the temple is destroyed in AD 70, we learn there were 81 high priests over that period of time. So the worship of the Old Testament was ordered differently than that of the New Testament. So from the book of Exodus all the way through the books of the law, the books of history, during the time of the books of poetry and the prophets like Isaiah and Jeremiah, and the minor prophets like Micah and Amos and 12 others, you'll have that same worship taking place over all that period of time, about 1,500 years. Now let's come to the New Testament. I mentioned, how are we going to understand the New Testament worship today? When you come to the New Testament, you'll notice that you have the first four books are Matthew, Mark, Luke, and John. They detail the birth, the life, and ministry of Jesus Christ, culminating with his death, burial, and resurrection toward the close of each of those Gospels. Jesus lived, remember, under the law of Moses. Therefore, Jesus worshipped under the law of Moses. For example, in the book of Leviticus chapter 23, there were three feast days on which all of the male children of Israel were to return to Jerusalem where the temple was for worship. And that's in Leviticus 23, and those feast days are specified. When you come to the life of Christ, you'll see Jesus going up to Jerusalem three times in a year. Now you can see that in more detail with the beginning of the personal ministry of Christ. When Jesus, you see it at age 12, Jesus and his family come from Nazareth down to Jerusalem to worship as commanded under the law of Moses. Now during the personal ministry of Christ, you can see that even better as the life of Christ and the ministry of Christ is divided into his 3.5 year period of personal ministry, mentioned in Daniel 9 and verse 27. And when you study that out, you'll see Jesus going up to Jerusalem. What are all these trips up to Jerusalem that he's making during his personal ministry when he's teaching and doing all this teaching throughout the region? He's going there because he's worshiping under the law of Moses. And he, as one of those males, is commanded to go to Jerusalem 3 times a year, which he does. So Jesus is worshiping under the law of Moses. During his personal ministry, he's going to lay the groundwork for the worship that will take place in the church that he's going to build. He promises to build it in Matthew 16:18. He does build it through the instrumentality of the apostles as guided by the Holy Spirit, John 14:15 and 16. He does that on the first Pentecost after the resurrection in Acts chapter 2. So a lot of the teaching of Jesus helps us understand New Testament teaching and worship. For example, in John 4 in verse 24, we learn that God is a spirit, and they that worship him must worship him in spirit and in truth. So, the right attitude and in truth, that is in harmony with the Bible. That's why we're studying these 260 chapters of the New Testament today and trying to learn better and understand better New Testament worship. We understand that Jesus would give preliminary teaching about his kingdom, letting people know what was coming. And as a result of that, now when the kingdom comes, in the second chapter of the book of Acts, now we can start to look for the worship of the New Testament that you and I should be engaged in today. I hope that helps make that clear. And by looking at all these chapters, 929 in the Old Testament, 260 in the New Testament, now we're focusing in on the New Testament. And we understand that worship in the New Testament is going to be different than worship in the Old Testament because we have a New Testament. The New Testament of Jesus Christ. So in looking at this New Testament, we don't find where there's a description like you might read, for example, in some helpful technical manual where you'll say, okay, take this exercise and do these 4 things and then do these 3 things. You don't have that listed in that way. Like I said, it's not an analytical presentation. It comes from reading, study, and observation of the New Testament text to know what that worship is. So there's plenty of material here for us to know what to do to worship God according to the New Testament. And that without ever going outside of the New Testament. Today that happens sometimes. People will leave the New Testament and go to various manuals and creeds to learn what to do to worship. But you've got to be careful doing that. In fact, you shouldn't do that because Jesus speaks on that topic when he's giving his information about New Testament worship that we'll be engaged in once his New Testament is being put into place. He will say in Matthew 15:9, "Howbeit, in vain do they worship me, teaching for doctrines the commandments of men." So now we've eliminated anything outside the New Testament as commandments of men, because we're not going to do that, because that would be vain worship. What is vain worship? It's empty. It doesn't accomplish the purpose of rendering obeisance, homage paid unto deity, who is God. So also, Jesus makes the statement that worship needs to be in spirit and in truth. In that same book of John, that chapter 4, verse 24 appears in, when he said that, he says, "Sanctify them through thy truth. Thy word is truth." So here the truth is now the Word of God. So we learn something, and understanding something about New Testament worship is this. It must be in truth, or in the Word of God. If it's not in the Word of God, it cannot be correct worship. It would be vain worship. The New Testament has plenty of teaching about how to worship God under the New Testament. We see in Acts chapter 2, verse 42, that for the first time, this is the first day of the week. The day of Pentecost always fell on the first day of the week. Remember, I mentioned that passage in Leviticus 23. Read that and you'll see the day of Pentecost, Acts 2:1. What did they do? This is how we understand the will of the Lord concerning New Testament worship. We read through, and now we come across a verse, verse 42. Once these people have repented of their sins and been baptized for remission of their sins, we find that they continued steadfastly in the apostles' doctrine. Notice they are being guided by the apostles' teaching. What do? They continue steadfastly in, that is, within the apostles' doctrine, not outside of it, not what they felt would be okay or what they practiced formerly, but in the apostles' doctrine. They continued steadfastly in the apostles' doctrine or teaching, and in fellowship, and in breaking of bread, and in prayers. Notice, The idea of fellowship would include the concept of singing, because we participate in that singing. It is a joint participation in that, Ephesians 5:19 would show us. Also, fellowship includes the collection of the saints, a joint participation, a sharing. And you read that in 1 Corinthians 16:1 and 2. Now, I'm bringing in other verses from the New Testament because, you see, I've already read ahead about those, and I know that by going to those, we understand more of what they're doing right here in Acts 2:42. On the first day that the church began, on the first day that the new law went forth, the new law, or the New Testament, begins right here in Acts 2. It fulfills a prophecy of Isaiah 2, verses 1 through 5. Jesus is giving forth his New Testament, as you remember I said, through the instrumentality of the apostles, as they are guided by the Holy Spirit. The whole description of that is right here in Acts 2. It makes something complex very simple to read this one chapter and the New Testament. Not only do we know that the new law is going forth, we understand what is being preached about the death, burial, and resurrection of Christ, and we understand what to be saved. These people were told to repent and be baptized for the remission of their sins. And before we leave this chapter, they're going to be added to the church by the Lord. They're added at the time of their baptism, and Luke notifies us of that in verse 47. What do they do now that they are in the church from which they worship? They are continuing steadfastly in the apostles' doctrine. That is, they're being taught and they're studying. Continuing steadfastly in the apostles' doctrine and fellowship, which includes singing and giving, as we've indicated. In breaking of bread, what is that? It is a way of referring to the Lord's Supper, as it is referenced in Acts 20 and verse 7. Upon the first day of the week, the disciples came together to break bread. They do that here in Acts 2. It is mentioned specifically again in Acts 20. And then, and in prayers. So they are coming together and hearing teaching. They are singing. They are giving. They are taking the Lord's Supper. And they are praying. Five items of worship in Acts 2:42. Now, we've got a template for New Testament worship. I know you've been wondering, how's this man going to discuss understanding New Testament worship with 260 chapters in half an hour? Well, this is how. I've shown you this template. I mentioned that it's not analytical, but in a way it is in verse 42. Now then, we go to other passages of Scripture where these items are mentioned to understand, for example, how to take the Lord's Supper. We learn the Lord's Supper is to be taken within the assembly of the saints by reading 1 Corinthians 11:20. How did we get there? Well, we started reading through the New Testament, and as we came across items that reflect worship unto God, adoration to God, homage paid, showing respect for deity, bowing the knee before Him, these five specific actions emerge to the surface. In regard to the Lord's Supper, we are to examine ourselves as we partake of that, remembering the Lord and His death. And a great deal of emphasis in 1 Corinthians 11 is placed upon doing that in a worthy manner, a respectful manner, because we're remembering the Lord in His death. So often we go to the funeral home, sadly, to visit with families of those who have passed, and it is a reverent and respectful time at the funeral, when the discussion is being made about matters of life and death and this person's hope of eternal life. It's very respectful because we understand that death is an appointment we all have to meet, Hebrews 9:27. Even so, remembering the Lord in His death carries with it that solemnity, that respect, and that reverence. And Paul makes a big emphasis of that in 1 Corinthians 11:20 and following. That's how we know New Testament worship and how and when to observe the Lord's Supper and that of which it partakes and obtains. When it comes to the other items, we read about singing, and we learn the content of singing is psalms, hymns, and spiritual songs in verses like Colossians 3:16 and Ephesians 5:19. We learn that it is an action that takes place within the assembly of the saints in passages like Hebrews 2 and verse 12. We learn about prayer and what is involved in prayer by, for example, studying how Jesus taught His disciples to pray in some of that preliminary teaching back in the book of Matthew chapter 6 when the disciples said, teach us how to pray. Or in passages like John 17, where Jesus prayed. We learn and understand about prayer from prayers that are recorded in the New Testament. We know, for example, that Jesus taught us that we are to direct our prayers to God. And we pray in His name. He says in John 16, 23, in that day, talking about when His New Testament goes forward, when we're people are worshiping according to New Testament teaching, in that day, Jesus said, ye shall ask me nothing, but whatsoever ye shall ask my Father in my name, He will give it you. That's why we have a mediator. We come across passages of Scripture like 1 Timothy 2:5. There's one mediator between God and men, the man Christ Jesus. Or in Hebrews chapter 7, verse 25, He is able to mediate in our prayers. And you'll notice that we pray then in Jesus' name. Why do we do that? We do that because that's what the New Testament teaches. And it's not like I say there's not a list of each of these things so much like you have in Acts 2:42, but there's an explanation of them as one reads the entirety of the New Testament. Then as you mature and grow, you understand there are five and only five items of worship to be engaged in to render homage unto the living God. That is how we are understanding what the Lord is concerning New Testament worship for us today. We read the New Testament. As we come across these things that relate to worship, then we assemble in our minds what is necessary to understand, for example, to properly observe the Lord's Supper. Let me use that as an illustration and example. We've seen that they were breaking bread. We see there's a spiritual context in which that is done. It's different from the breaking of bread that is used in regard to a common meal later in Acts 2:46. So what is this? Well, as we read, we understand, as described in 1 Corinthians 11, it's done within the assembly. It is to remember the Lord in His death. It consists of eating bread and drinking the fruit of the vine, which represent the body and blood of the Lord. It is to be done respectfully and reverently. We learn that in 1 Corinthians 11. We learn in Acts 20 and verse 7, upon the first day of the week when the disciples came together to break bread. Oh, now we have more information from our New Testament. We understand the will of the Lord better and more fully because we can amplify what we have read in these passages of Scripture to know the day upon which we do it. We also know, by exclusion, that it is only on the first day of the week. Remember that worship in the Old Testament? A couple of priests back there, Nadab and Abihu, died because they did that which the Lord commanded them not in offering strange fire. They died before the Lord. We learned something about worship back there. We don't do the specific actions that they do, such as animal sacrifices or three trips to Jerusalem a year. But we learn something about God, and we learn what He wants in worship. He commands you what He wants. And as we understand the Lord's will, we transact those actions to please Him. Thus, the Lord's Supper is going to be done when the first day of the week comes around, and it's going to be done in the manner described in the New Testament. And that principle is true of all five actions of worship. I encourage you to read your New Testament, see all of them applied. We've got plenty to do in understanding worship in the New Testament. Thank you so much for giving your attention to the subject today, and may I invite you to be with us at the next opportunity here on the Everlasting Gospel.
1: More about Jesus. Welcome to Fundamentals of Christianity with Gary Colley, based on the book by R.L. Colley. Gary Colley is a father to Glenn Colley and grandfather to Caleb Colley, all of whom appear regularly on the Gospel Broadcasting Network. And now, Gary Colley.
2: Thank you and a very pleasant greeting, ladies and gentlemen. I am Gary Colley, evangelist of the Church of Christ, and it's such a pleasure for me to welcome you to our Bible class hour, Fundamentals of Christianity. These, of course, are important lessons that we believe will help and sustain you in the hours of difficulty and trial. And so we're hopeful that you will study with us. You know, the Bible is God's Word. And it is that which is able to thoroughly furnish us unto every good work. 2 Timothy 3:16 and 17 says, all Scripture inspired of God or God-breathed is profitable for doctrine, for reproof, for correction, for instruction in righteousness, that the man of God may be complete, thoroughly furnished unto every good work. In 2 Peter 1:3, he said, "Seeing that by his divine power he hath granted unto us all things that pertain unto life and godliness through the knowledge of him that called us by his own glory and virtue." We are forbidden also to subtract or add to anything that is written in the Bible. In Revelation 22, verse 18 and 19, he said, "I testify unto every man that heareth the words of this prophecy, if any man shall add unto these things, God shall add unto him the plagues that are written in this book. And if any man shall take away from the words of this prophecy, God shall take away his part out of the tree of life and out of the holy city, which are written in this book." In Revelation 22:14, he said, "Blessed are they that do his will, do his commandments, that they may have right to the tree of life, and that they may enter in through the gates into the city." Our recent study with you has been on the kingdom and Christ's second coming. And we have established the fact, I believe, without any doubt, that the kingdom has been established, that it was established on the day of Pentecost, and that it has gone forth from that time until this for those who will enter into it by faith, repentance, confession, and baptism. And after we are raised from the waters of baptism, we're raised to walk in newness of life. And that new life, of course, is in Christ. "Wherefore, if any man be in Christ," Paul said, "old things are passed away. Behold, all things are become new." And so we realize that to be in Christ is to please the Father and to sustain our hope for eternity. Today, as we continue our thoughts, we want to suggest to you some things that are facts about the New Testament church. You know, the church and the kingdom are one and the same institution. In Matthew, the 16th chapter, verse 13 through 18, when Jesus came unto the coast of Caesarea Philippi, he asked his disciples, saying, "Whom do men say that I, the Son of Man, am?" And they said, "Some say that thou art John the Baptist, some Elijah, some Jeremiah, or one of the prophets." But Jesus said unto them, "Whom say ye that I am?" Now he had taught them for some 3 or 3.5 years, and he wants to know whom they think he is. Simon Peter quickly answered, "Thou art the Christ, the Son of the living God." And Jesus said, "Blessed art thou, Simon Bar-Jonah, or son of Jonah. Flesh and blood hath not revealed it unto thee, but my Father who is in heaven. And I say unto thee that thou art Peter, and upon this rock," that is the rock of that confession Peter had just made, that he was the Christ, the Messiah, the Son of the living God, "upon this rock I will build my church, and the gates of Hades shall not prevail against it," that is, against the building of it. But he said further, "I will give unto thee the keys of the kingdom of heaven, and whatsoever thou shalt bind upon earth shall be bound in heaven, and whatsoever thou shalt loose upon earth shall be loosed in heaven." So we learn here, Christ is the founder, Christ is the purchaser, he is the one who is the Savior. In Ephesians 5, he says, "Husbands, love your wives," verse 23, "even as Christ also loved the church and gave himself up for it." So, my friends, Christ bought the church. In Acts 20:28, it says to the elders of the elders there at Ephesus, "Take heed unto yourselves and unto the flock over which the Holy Spirit hath made you overseers, to feed the church of the Lord, which he purchased with his own blood. After my departing," he said, "grievous wolves are going to enter in, not sparing the flock. And from among your own selves shall men arise, speaking perverse things, to draw away disciples after them." Who built and paid for the church of Jesus Christ? Well, Jesus Christ did, didn't he? We've already learned that from these verses. That's a fact that we need to know. And what kind of foundation was it founded upon? Well, it was on Peter's confession that Jesus was the Christ, the Son of the living God. You know, some don't think that we have a creed in the churches of Christ, but we do have a creed. It is not a humanly written creed, but our creed is very simply this, that Jesus is the Christ, the Son of the living God. All authority is in his hand. In fact, he said in Matthew 28:18, after his death, burial, and resurrection, "All authority hath been given unto me in heaven and upon earth. Go ye therefore and teach all nations, baptizing them into the name of the Father and of the Son and of the Holy Spirit, teaching them to observe all things that I have taught you, and lo, I'll be with you always, even unto the end of the world." You know, Paul said in 1 Corinthians 3:11, Other foundations can no man lay other than that which is laid. What is that foundation, Paul? He said it's Jesus Christ. So when Peter acknowledged he was the Christ, that was the foundation. Jesus said upon that rock he would build his church. And Paul said other foundations can no man lay other than that which is laid, which is Jesus Christ. You know, the church was not built upon any man, was it? Was the church built upon Paul? Was it built upon Cephas or Apollos? No, not any other man, was it? In 1 Corinthians 1, Paul said in verse 10 through 13, "Now, brethren, I beseech you in the name of our Lord Jesus Christ, by his authority, that you all speak the same thing, that there be no divisions among you, but that you be perfectly joined together of the same mind and of the same judgment." You know, when we follow the Word of God, we have the same mind and the same judgment. Now, he said, "It's been signified unto me, brethren, concerning you, by them of the household of Chloe, that there are contentions among you. And this I mean, one of you saith, I am of Paul, another, I am of Cephas, or I am of Apollos, or I am of Christ." Well, what about that, Paul? Listen to him closely. Is Christ divided? Was Paul crucified for you? Or were you baptized into the name of Paul? "I thank God that I baptized none of you, save Crispus and Gaius, lest ye should say that ye were baptized in my name." Well, when was the church fully established? Was it before Christ arose from the dead or after? Well, my friends, it was after Christ arose from the dead. He had to take that blood sacrifice back to the Father. And the Father accepted that. And he gave him power and glory and a kingdom. Daniel 7, verse 13 and 14. In Luke 24, 49, he said, "Now, you apostles, tarry in the city of Jerusalem until you be endued with power from on high." That was before he ascended. Then in Acts 1, 8, he said, "Before he ascended, ye shall receive power after that the Holy Spirit has come upon you. And ye shall be my witnesses, both in Jerusalem, Judea, Samaria, and unto the uttermost parts of the earth." So in Acts 2, when the power came with the Holy Spirit upon the apostles, the kingdom came. And Peter, by the means of the keys of the kingdom, told men how to enter into that kingdom or that church. He said, "Repent and be baptized, every one of you." They were already believers. "Every one of you in the name of Jesus Christ for the remission of your sins, and ye shall receive the gift of the Holy Spirit." We ought to know those facts about the Lord's church, shouldn't we? That he is the builder and the purchaser, that he is the only foundation, that it's not built upon any man, and God forbid that any man should think that he can establish the church that Jesus built. And it was fully established on the day of Pentecost. Well, we need to know also what the church is called. The Bible, of course, makes it very clear that the church, the collective group of Christians who are called out of the world, in 1 Corinthians 3:16, he said, "Know you not that you are the temple of God?" So the church is called the temple of God. In Ephesians 5:21 through 32, it's called the bride of Christ. Isn't that a wonderful designation? And then in Colossians 1:24 and Ephesians 1:22-23, it's called the body of Christ. In Ephesians 1:22, he said, "God hath put all things under his feet, gave him to be the head over all things to the church, which is his body, the fullness of him that filleth all in all." It's not only called the temple of God and the bride of Christ and the body of Christ, it's called the kingdom of God. Colossians 1:13, Paul said, "Who delivered us out of the power of darkness and translated us into the kingdom of the Son of his love." The kingdom of God. It's also called the house of God. 1 Timothy 3:14 and 15, Paul said, "These things write unto thee, hoping to come to thee shortly. But if I tarry long, that thou mayest know how thou oughtest to behave thyself in the house of God, which is the church," he says, "of the living God, the pillar and the ground of the truth." Now in Ephesians 3:10, it's simply called the church. In Hebrews 12:23, it's called the church of the firstborn, because Christ was the firstborn, and that indicated that others would be born from the dead. And he was the firstborn, and we shall follow him because of that. Then it's called the church of the Lord, Acts 20:28, and it's called the church of Christ, Romans 16:16. He said, "Salute one another with a holy kiss. The Churches of Christ salute you. That certainly is a scriptural designation for the people of God who are called out of the world, and these are the terms that the Bible uses. We need to know those facts, don't we? Now, do you find the name of your church in any of these? Do you find the Christian church? No. Do you find the Baptist church? No. Do you find the Methodist church? No. Nor any other, my friends, except these. These are the names God gave to His people. But now they're individual members. What are they called? First of all, they're called members. 1 Corinthians 12:27. There are many members, many members, but one body. So we understand they're called members. In Acts 6:1, the individual disciples were called disciples. Disciple means a learner. He's one who is a follower of Christ. And then in Acts 5:14 and 2 Corinthians 6:15, they're called believers because they were those who were believers. Now, they didn't just believe, but they believed to obedience. And that's the reason they were called believers there. In Acts 9:13 and also Romans 1:7, Philippians 1:1, they're called saints. Now, a lot of people believe that a saint has to be one that's already dead and has to have done something such as a miracle. But the Bible calls all Christians saints. Why? Because they're sanctified. What does it mean to be sanctified? It means to be set apart. Does it mean to be sinlessly perfect, as the denominational people teach? No, it does not. In the Old Testament, a mountain could be sanctified. An animal could be sanctified. In other words, they were set apart or devoted to the service of God. Then all Christians are called priests. 1 Peter 2 and verse 9, Revelation 1, 6 through 9, they're called priests. Now, why are they called priests? I thought there was only one group of men that are called priests. No, all Christians are priests because all Christians offer worship unto God. A priest is one who offers worship, and all Christians offer worship. Therefore, all Christians are priests. They're also called children. 1 John 3, verses 1 and 2, they are called the children of God. Isn't that a wonderful designation? Don't you want to be a child of the God of heaven, the Father in heaven? And then in Acts 11:26, they're called Christians. In Acts 26 through 29, Paul said, "That's what I persuade men to become." Almost Agrippa said, "Thou persuadest me, Paul, to be a Christian." And that's what we persuade people to come. In 1 Peter 4:16, he said, "Yet if any man suffer as a Christian, let him not be ashamed, but let him glorify God in this name." So although we find members, disciples, believers, saints, priests, and children of God, the name that we are to wear as God's people today is the name Christian in the Church of Christ. Well, those are facts we need to learn. We need to know also about the officers in the church that were permanent. There were some who were permanent. There were some who were temporary. Now, the temporary ones were the apostles and the prophets. These were not prophets of the Old Testament, friend. These were prophets of the New Testament. But then there were some men who were to continue as permanent officers in the church. You know, elders are spoken of in 1 Timothy 3:1-7. Paul spoke directly to them in Acts 20:28, told them to take heed unto themselves and unto the flock over which the Holy Spirit hath made you overseers, to feed the church of the Lord, which he purchased with his own blood. There are other verses, such as 1 Peter 5:1-4, that calls them shepherds. So when we read elders, bishops, overseers, pastors, shepherds, they're all talking to the same group. They're talking to those men who have been appointed overseers of the church. They are selected men who meet the qualifications of Titus 1, verse 5 through 9, and 1 Timothy 3:1-7. If a man does not meet those qualifications, he should not be put in as an elder. But these are those who would continue to do the work of the Lord. Then there are deacons. In 1 Timothy 3, verse 8 through 13, their qualifications are given. They must be men of good repute. And in Acts 6:1-6, when they went to minister to the widows, we can understand why they needed to be good men, because they would be dealing with the widows. Now, my friends, these are the deacons. Then they're evangelists. Evangelist means to teach or to preach the word. and for their work and qualifications, Ephesians 4:11, 1 and 2 Timothy and Titus are all the qualifications for preachers or evangelists in the church. So these are the permanent people who would be serving in the Lord's kingdom. There would be elders and deacons, evangelists, and these are the ones and the only ones who are to serve in the Lord's kingdom. Now, we talked about the creed of the church a while ago. The creed simply means, the word itself means, I believe. And we believe that Jesus Christ is the Son of God. So, our creed is the teaching of Christ. Matthew 28:19-20. It is the gospel of Christ. Galatians 1:6-10. It is the Holy Scriptures. 2 Timothy 3:16-17. And we must not change them, let us be reminded. Revelation 22:18-19. We have to abide in the doctrine of Christ if we want to go to heaven. You know, 2 John 9:11 says, whosoever, that's a universal term, whosoever goeth onward and abideth not in the doctrine of Christ hath not God. But he that abideth in the doctrine, he hath both the Father and the Son. And if anyone come unto you and bring not this doctrine, do not invite him into your house, neither bid him Godspeed, for he that biddeth him Godspeed is partaker of his evil deed. 1 Peter 4:11 says this, yet if any man speak, let him speak as it were the oracles of God. If any man minister, let him minister as of the strength which God supplieth, that in all things God may be glorified. Now, after we become Christians, there is a second law of pardon if we fall into sin. You know, Galatians 6:1 says, brethren, if a man be overtaken in a trespass, ye which are spiritual, restore such a one in the spirit of gentleness, looking to thyself, lest thou also be tempted. In James 5:19-20, he said, brethren, if one of you do err from the truth and one convert him, let him know that he who converteth a sinner from the error of his way shall save a soul from death and shall cover a multitude of sin. What encouragement. We need to go to our brethren who are erring and seek to bring them back if we possibly can. What would they do if they came back? Well, they would have to repent and pray, Acts 8:22. That's what Peter, the inspired apostle, said to Simon. Simon, you need to repent and turn back to God. You need to repent and pray, lest haply the thoughts of thine heart be condemning for thee. It is also said that we are to confess our sins as Christians, 1 John 1:9. That's not written to alien sinners. It's written to Christians. He says there, if we walk in the light as he is in the light, then we have fellowship one with another. And the blood of Jesus Christ, his Son, cleanseth us from all sin. Now, if we say we have no sin, we deceive ourselves, and the truth is not in us. But if we confess our sins, he is faithful and righteous to forgive us of our sins and to cleanse us from all unrighteousness. After you become a Christian, then, if you do fall short, if you do sin against God by transgressing his law, this is that second law of pardon. But you need to know further that in order to come into Christ and have your sins forgiven, there are certain things that are necessary. The Bible says that we must believe in Christ. In fact, Jesus said in John 8:24, except ye believe that I am he, ye shall die in your sins. So we must believe in Christ. Do you? We must repent of our sins, because Luke 13:3 says, I tell you, nay, but except ye repent, you're all going to likewise perish. Peter said we must repent and be baptized. You know, on Pentecost, he had the keys of the kingdom, Acts 2:38. Acts 17:30-31, he said, the times of ignorance God overlooked, but now he commandeth all men everywhere to come to repentance, seeing that he hath appointed a day in which he will judge the world in righteousness by that man whom he hath ordained, whereof he's given assurance unto all men, in that he raised him from the dead. But not only belief, not only repentance is necessary to obey God, but confession of the name of his Son. You know, that, my friends, is so important. Some refused to confess him in John 12:42-43. But the eunuch didn't refuse. When he said, see, here is water, what doth hinder me to be baptized? Philip said, if thou believest with all thine heart, thou mayest. And he said, I believe that Jesus Christ is the Son of God. They stopped the chariot. Both of them went down into the water, both Philip and the eunuch, and he baptized him. but you must confess your faith in Christ before being ready for baptism. Then again, we must be baptized. Every passage in the Scriptures that talks about salvation places baptism before salvation. He said, go teach all nations, baptizing them, Matthew 28:19, into the name of the Father and of the Son and of the Holy Spirit. He said in Mark 16:16, he that believeth and is baptized shall be saved. And in Acts 2:38, he said, repent and be baptized for the remission of your sins. But you know, a lot of people don't believe in baptism. So we need to discuss that, don't we? What does baptism require? Well, in Acts 10:47, he said water. Can any man forbid water that these, talking about Cornelius and his household, should be baptized? Much water is needed, enough to bury a person in, John 3:23. Men had to go to the water in the Bible. Water was not brought to them in a little cup. No, they had to go to the water. Acts 8:36, the eunuch went to the water. And in Matthew 3:5-6, Jesus went to the water, walked 60 miles to get there. And so it's important. Going into the water is also important. Acts 8:38, they both went down into the water. So it was not a little cup of water that was poured on one or sprinkled on one, but rather it's a burial, my friends. Romans 6:3-4 says, are you ignorant, brethren, that as many of you as were baptized into Jesus Christ were baptized into his death, and we were buried, therefore, by baptism into death, that like as Christ was raised through the glory of the Father, so also we should be raised to walk in newness of life. You know, it's talked about as a planting in Romans 6:5, and a washing, Acts 22:16. Saul, why tarriest thou? Arise and be baptized and wash away thy sins, calling on the name of the Lord. It's a new birth, John 3:5. It's a rising out of water, Colossians 2:12. It is a coming up out of the water, Acts 8:39. So, my friends, we've learned some things today, I trust, about this kingdom or the church, and how to obey, how to remain faithful, what we are to do in the service of our Lord. But you need to know something else about baptism. There are many people who say, well, baptism is, you know, it's all right. But you don't have to be baptized in order to be saved. Is that right? Well, we need to learn then, what about baptism? We need to learn that sins are washed away there. Are sins washed away in belief? No. Are repentance or confession? No. Well then, where are sins washed away? Acts 22:16 says, why tarriest thou? Arise and be baptized and wash away thy sins, calling on the name of the Lord. You know, we're saved from sin there. 1 Peter 3:20-21, he said, the like figure whereunto baptism will also now save us. Can you be saved without baptism? No, my friend, you can't. Well, some people say we can. I know that. But the Bible doesn't say you can. Jesus said in Mark 16:16, he that believeth and is baptized shall be saved. And what do we receive when we're baptized? Washing away of sins. Saved from sins. Remission of sins, Acts 2:38, as we noticed a moment ago. And that's what puts you into Christ, Galatians 3:27. He said, we're all made the children of God by faith in Christ Jesus, for as many of you as have been baptized into Christ have put on Christ. There's neither Jew nor Greek, bond or free, male nor female. We're all one man in Christ, and if we be Christ, then are we Abraham's seed and heirs according to the promise. That's where you get into Christ. That's where also you get into the church. You know, 1 Corinthians 12:13 says, by one Spirit were we all baptized into one body. You can't get in by simply belief or simply repentance or simply confession. You must do all of those things, of course, or you won't be subject to baptism. But when you are or have done all of those things, then you are a subject for baptism. And you not only get into the church and get into Christ, you put on Christ. You put on Christ. That's where you live the new life. We live under a new master. We live in Christ Jesus. And what about newness of life? No one receives newness of life until they're baptized. Romans 6:4. So it is also to obey Christ. A man cannot obey Christ without being baptized. Acts 10:48, Peter commanded them. He was an apostle. He had the keys of the kingdom. And he commanded them to be baptized in the name of the Lord Jesus. Now again, in 2 Thessalonians 1, 7 through 9, he said, to you who are troubled, rest with us. When the Lord Jesus shall be revealed from heaven with his mighty angels, he's going to come in flaming fire, taking vengeance on them that know not God, listen to it, friend, and obey not the gospel of our Lord Jesus Christ. They shall be punished with everlasting destruction from the presence of the Lord, from the glory of his power, when he shall come to be glorified in his saints and admired in them which believed in that day and his testimony. Well, we want to be sure we understand that in baptism, our sins are washed away, we're saved from sin, we have the remission of sins, we get into Christ, we get into the church, we put on Christ, and we have newness of life there because we've obeyed the Lord. Now, we need to know also the worship of the church. In this kingdom or church, is there a way to worship that is acceptable? And are there ways to worship that are not acceptable? Well, of course, worship must be in spirit and in truth. John 4:24 makes that very clear. God is a spirit, and they that worship him must worship him in spirit and in truth. Well, that means we have to worship with the right attitude, and we have to worship in harmony with God's word, because it is truth, John 17 and verse 17. It must be from the heart, and we must meet on the first day of the week. According to Hebrews 10:25 and Acts 20 and verse 7, we must sing, according to Ephesians 5:19. We must pray, Acts 2:42. We must edify each other, partake of the communion, Acts 20 and verse 7, on the first day of the week, every week. And also we must contribute of our means, 1 Corinthians 16:1 and 2. My friends, these are facts, not supposed, not by some creed of man, but these are facts from the Bible about the New Testament church. Been a pleasure to be with you at this time. We're hopeful you'll listen again, but until we meet you then, we now bid you a very pleasant good day.
1: More about Jesus. Thank you for joining us today for Fundamentals of Christianity with Gary Colley.
3: That's a great comfort to know that God will supply us with the things that we need, and to trust him, to learn to trust him.
4: Right.
3: And to recognize, you know, I can just hear Jesus saying this to the people of his day. And there are so many people today whose lives are filled with worry and anxiety. And quite frankly, they can't enjoy life, BJ, because they're so wrapped up in concern for what's going on.
4: In Philippians 4:19, but my God shall supply all your need according to his riches and glory by Christ Jesus. We have things supplied for us. We sometimes don't realize how truly beneficial it is to serve God here and hereafter. And it reminds me of riches that can't be taxed. I'm never going to be taxed on the riches of God's grace.

David wrote, saying, He hath rewarded me according to my righteousness, according to the cleanness of my hands hath he recompensed me. Comes from the 18th of the Psalms, looking there at verse 20. Sometimes the lower grades of public school will present a student with a sheet of paper containing a number of pictures, some of them having some relationship with other pictures on the page. The student's assignment? To connect those that relate one to another. Here are the objects or the items on the sheet of paper that seem to relate to the others, and here are those that don't seem to have anything in common with the other items on the page. A relationship test, if you will. You look at this particular passage of Scripture that David has left for us, and you're going to find something in common with the things that he has written. Righteousness, cleanness of hands. What is meant by

not the idea at all. He's saying God recompensed me because, figuratively speaking, my hands had not been stained with guilt. Righteousness is represented parabolically or figuratively as being the cleanness of hands. It is with that in mind that James wrote to us saying, "Submit yourselves therefore unto God, resist the devil, and he will flee from you. Draw nigh unto God, and he'll draw nigh unto you. Cleanse your hands, ye sinners, and purify your hearts, ye double-minded." Comes from the 4th of James. We're looking there at verses 7 and 8. We are talking about a series of events that actually have to take place in order so that we might achieve the desired effect. In order for us to successfully resist the devil so that he flees, James says the first thing in order is to submit yourself unto God. You remember our Savior saying, "He that is not with me is against me." If one has not submitted himself unto God, that means he's still in league with Satan himself. So the first thing he must do, if he decides he wants to fight against instead of with Satan, is prove himself to be in full and complete, total surrender and submission unto God. Submit yourself to God. Then you can resist the devil and he will flee from you. We're talking about an individual whose power is really significant. When the Apostle Paul wrote to the church at Ephesus, he described the devil and those who work alongside him as principalities, powers, rulers of the darkness of this world, spiritual wickedness in high places. And yet, in the same passage, Paul is sending the common man, the Christian, the one in submission to God, out to battle against principalities, powers, the rulers of the darkness of this world, and spiritual wickedness in high places. And one might look at that assignment and say, "Me? You want me to go out against something of that description?" Oh, but listen to what else the apostle said in the passage. "Be strong in the Lord and in the power of his might," from the 6th of Ephesians. Oh, it isn't my strength, not my power, not my might that will be successful in defeating the devil, because I am charged to be strong in the Lord and in the power of his might. I tap into that strength when I am in submission to God. Then I can resist the devil successfully, and James said, he will flee. An entity as strong and as powerful as Satan is, he will flee from the one who, being in submission to God, displays the power and the strength of God. Therefore, James encourages us next to draw nigh unto God. He'll draw nigh unto us. John encouraged us to walk in the light where God is at 1 John chapter 1, because it's there that we have fellowship with God and fellowship with all others who have fellowship with God. God does not dwell in the darkness where sinners are. God is light. John said, in him is no darkness at all. You won't fellowship with God. You have to emerge from the darkness.

0: and into the light where God is, you draw nigh unto God, God will draw nigh unto you. Now hear what James says next. Cleanse your hands, ye sinners. It is said that what a man finds to do with his hands, he should do with his might. It is unfortunately true that there are those who employ that kind of industriousness in the doing of evil. It is these, as we have already noted, who are described as having dirty hands, stained with guilt. James says, as a sinner, you must cleanse your hands. You ever heard that old expression when somebody is caught doing no good that he was caught red-handed? You ever wonder where that expression comes from? There have been some that thought that it came from the practice of putting dye bombs in bags of money stolen from the bank, that those dye bombs explode, they tint the money, they stain the hands of the one who stole it, makes both money and money robber more easily discovered. It's not the origin of it at all. It actually goes much further back than that. Oh, back in the days of the ancients, where wealthy individuals didn't necessarily count their money because money was not as much and as to as great an extent a medium of exchange as it is now. In the ancient world, wealth was regarded more in terms of a man's land, his crops, and his livestock. Oh, it was a felony level crime for a man's livestock to be stolen. Why would one steal it? Oh, oftentimes for food. When a man has stolen another man's sheep, another man's cattle, and is caught slaughtering those animals for food, it's hardly possible for the thief to argue his way out of that because he's been caught red-handed. That is, with the blood of the animal he stole and slaughtered on his hands. That's come to be symbolic of guilt. Caught red-handed. The scriptures speak in much the same terms. The righteous man has clean hands. The sinner is called upon to cleanse his hands. And with that in mind, the Apostle Paul wrote unto young Timothy to say, I will that men pray everywhere, lifting up holy hands without wrath or doubting, comes from 1 Timothy at 2, looking there at 5. We understand holy hands in the same way that we understand clean hands. Paul is advocating for the ability of every man, properly disciplined in righteousness, to be able to present himself before God innocent, that is, proverbially speaking, with clean, or in this case, holy, sanctified hands. Now, in the religious world, there are those who engage in the practice during worship, as they term it to be, of lifting up their hands. I suppose that is not something that can be condemned, but also from a biblical point of view, it is useless, because it isn't that to which Paul is literally referring at all. He's referring figuratively to a symbol of innocence, the holy or the clean hands. That is, a man not stained with guilt. David asked this question and he answered it himself. who shall ascend into the hill of the Lord, and who shall stand in his holy place? He that hath clean hands. But second of all, he that hath a pure heart. Comes from the 24th of the Psalms, verses 3 and 4. David's son Solomon wrote that as a man thinketh in his heart, so is he. Comes from the 23rd of the Proverbs at verse 7. There have been some who, in the effort to fool the teacher into thinking they were being quite studious, would actually have some kind of nonsense like a comic book tucked inside their textbook. What would look from the preacher's, or rather the teacher's point of view as being the textbook that they were studying for the class, there would actually be inside it some kind of foolishness that was entertaining rather than educating the student. The book could not necessarily be known by its cover, could it? The man cannot necessarily be known by how he appears on the outside. He is what he is in heart. Your heart defines you. As a man thinks in his heart, so is he. Therefore, Solomon admonished again, keep your heart with all diligence, for out of it are the issues of life. The fourth of the Proverbs, at verse 23. Diligence indicates this is not a passive thing. This is an active thing done very much deliberately and on purpose to keep the heart. Why? Because out of it issues forth whatever the product of a man's life is going to be. Sometimes the newspaper is referred to as an issue, a noun. But it was issued, a verb, by its printer or publisher. The verb issuing it forth became the noun, an issue. From your heart issues forth, the verb, whatever is the product of the issue, noun, of your life, because you are what you are in heart. That's what you really are. And therefore, the condition of your heart determines what the product of your life is going to be. What is your legacy? What will be that for which you are known now? What will be that for which you are remembered after you are gone? All of that's the product, the issue of your heart. What happens when the issues are not very desirable from a heart that is not very well kept? Look at King Rehoboam. It is said of him that he did evil because he prepared not his heart to seek the Lord. Comes from 2 Chronicles 12, looking there at 14. Rehoboam. Evil life, evil legacy. Why? Poorly kept heart. Didn't prepare it to seek the Lord. That's an interesting idea. Prepare the heart to seek the Lord. You know, that is essentially what John the Baptist was telling the Pharisees when they came to his baptism. He essentially told them, you're not ready for this. You're not ready for this. Bring forth fruits meet for repentance. You're not ready to come to this baptism. You haven't prepared your heart yet to seek the Lord. Do the necessary preparation in the heart. Remember how the same James that told us back at the fourth of his epistle to cleanse the hands also told us to purify the heart. when God sent Samuel to anoint David as the next king of Israel, Samuel didn't know specifically who he was looking for, except he would be one of the sons of Jesse. Jesse's boys are coming across there, and Samuel's beholding them, and at least at one point he thought, this must be the one God wants. God said, no, it's not him. He said, Samuel, do not look upon his countenance, nor upon his stature, for I've refused him. For God seeth not as man seeth, for man looketh on the outward appearance, but God looketh on the heart. 1 Samuel 16 and 7. Whatever is the condition of your heart, God knows exactly what it is. And in reality, he gives you the ability to know it too. If you couldn't know the condition of your heart, then you couldn't know when it needs attention or not. James calls upon us to cleanse the heart, to keep it with diligence. So we go back to David's question. Who shall ascend to the hill of the Lord? Who shall stand in his holy place? He said, it's he that hath clean hands, a pure heart. But it is also he that hath not lifted up his soul to vanity. You know, interestingly enough, some homes are equipped with a little place or a piece of furniture that is designed to feed that part of an individual's ego that is referred to as vanity. That's what the thing is called, the vanity. Where folks might go to primp and try to make themselves as good as they can make themselves look, however good that is, but you realize the word vain actually interprets to mean that which comes to no useful end. In the final analysis, we look however we look, regardless of how that we try to improve the situation. We simply are what we are. But hopefully what we are is not someone whose life comes to no useful end. Peter said, ye were not redeemed with corruptible things, such as silver and gold, from your vain conversation, which ye received by tradition from your fathers, but by the precious blood of Christ, as of a lamb without spot and without blemish. Comes from 1 Peter 1, beginning at 18. Vain conversation. Peter said you had to be redeemed from that. We know in our typical exchange of verbiage what conversation means. We're sharing thoughts. We're talking. We're having a conversation. In the King James translation of Scripture, that word conversation is actually translating a word that means the whole of one's behavior, personality, and character. Who and what he is manifested in all his ways, is his conversation. And here, Peter refers to a vain conversation, manner of life, that had been inherited from previous generations. And Peter pointed out, you had to be redeemed from that. From generations of people who were living lives that came to no useful spiritual end. You know, Stephen pointed out that there were some about to take his life who were guilty of the same thing. He said, ye stiff-necked and uncircumcised and hardened ears, ye do always resist the Holy Ghost as your fathers did. So do ye. 7th of Acts at 51. Vanities. So destructive to the soul. Takes the blood of Christ to redeem us from that. David said, though, who ascends to the hill of the Lord? Who stands in his holy place? Those of clean hands, a pure heart. Those who have not lifted up their soul to vanity, but finally, those who have not sworn deceitfully. We're not called upon to make a promise to God anyway. We're called upon to obey God. But yet Solomon said that if you do make a promise to God, better keep it. He said, when you vow a vow to God, defer not to pay it, for he hath no pleasure in fools. Pay that which thou hast vowed. Better it is that thou shouldest not vow than that thou shouldest vow and not pay. Comes from the fifth of Ecclesiastes, verses 4 and 5. Sometimes there's something that people want really bad. Say, God, if you'll do this, I'll do this for you. If you're going to promise God something, he doesn't take any pleasure in the fool that he sees in the one who made him a promise and then wouldn't keep it. When you vow a vow unto God, Solomon said, don't you defer to do what you promised God that you would righteously do. You do what you promised. It would be better if you had the self-control just not to ever make one of those hasty promises, and to make the promise and then try to explain it away to God. Say, well, I know I said this. No, don't say that it was a mistake before God. Don't say that it was an error. When a man is invoking the trust and the good faith of the Almighty, he better do so with some solemnity of thought. There was a time when in the law of Moses and in the Mosaic age that God not only allowed but actually encouraged the use of his name and the swearing of oaths. The stipulation that he put upon it, don't you swear by my name falsely. And it was with reference to that that the Lord broached that subject in his Sermon on the Mount. And he said, you've heard that it's been said by them of old time, thou shalt not forswear thyself, but shall perform unto men thine oaths. But I say unto thee, swear not at all. Not by heaven, because that's the throne of God. Not by the earth, because that's his footstool. Not by Jerusalem, that's the city of the great king. Don't swear by your own head, because you can't make one hair white or black. Just let your conversation be yes or no. That is, in King James speak, yea or nay, and whatsoever is more than that cometh of evil. We like to think that in an ideal world, man's word is his bond. Well, there should be. That's exactly what the Lord is talking about. You should be able to let your conversation be yes or no. If you say yes, you should be believable in saying yes, and your reputation should be such that your testimony is supported. If you say no, then you should be believable in the negative, and your reputation, again, should be such that your testimony in the matter is supportable. Whether you are offering your testimony to man, whether you're making a promise to God, here is something that David said about those who will ascend unto the hill of the Lord, of those who will stand in his holy place. They have not sworn deceitfully. Who are all of these again, David? those who occupy that holy hill, those who ascend to the hill of the Lord, those who stand before him in his holy place, are those who have cleansed their hands of guilt. And therefore they can show the Lord, as it were, figuratively, holy hands, their own innocence, and that they have not sinned against their God. It will be those of a pure heart, those who have kept their heart with diligence, realizing that the product of their life now and their legacy later is the product of how well they keep their heart. Those who stand in the holy place of God are those who have not lifted up their soul to vanity, that is, that which comes to no useful end. Those that stand in the holy place of God are those who have not sworn deceitfully.
1: If I were to ask you how many churches exist in the world today, what would you say? You might say, I don't know, a lot, I guess. And you would certainly be correct with that answer. There are over 43,000 churches that exist in the world today. Now, I want you to think about how confusing that could be for a person who is seeking for the truth. Friend, may I respectfully tell you that God is not the author of confusion. If you open your Bible, you won't find 43,000 churches. You'll only find one. Jesus said in Matthew 16:18, upon this rock I will build my church. Dear friend, our invitation to you is this. Let's go back to the Bible and be what they were, Christians only, and a part of the one church that Jesus promised to build.

0: Welcome to Expositions. I'm Kevin Rhodes. In Colossians chapter 2, verses 6 and 7, the Apostle Paul wrote, "As you have therefore received Christ Jesus the Lord, so walk ye in him, rooted and built up in him, and established in the faith as you have been taught, abounding therein with thanksgiving." For just a moment, I want you to consider the power of two words, received and walk. The first refers to when they heard a message from God's word, and the second refers to what they were supposed to do with it after that. It's an important distinction. Christianity is not just about doctrine. It is not just about agreeing with the truth that's being preached. It is not just about assembling with the saints. While all of these matter, they are part of something bigger. Christianity is about daily living. Everything else informs that life, supports that life, and stems from that life. It does not matter much if we have been immersed into the death of Christ, if we do not embrace walking in the newness of life, what we see in Romans chapter 6, verses 3 and 4. Therefore, Christianity should affect every aspect of your life. It ought to be visible in every aspect of your life. And it certainly is vital to every aspect of your life. In the first chapter of Ruth, this young widow expressed her commitment, both to her mother-in-law and to her God. But it is in the second chapter that we see how she lived, during harsh circumstances and with little hope for the future. Every one of us has certain rules we live by. Our ethics. Ruth had far less access to God's revealed will than we do. However, she still proves to be a powerful model for all of us. So follow along with me as we consider Ruth chapter 2 and the ethics of daily living. The first thing we need to note is an important principle of daily living is take responsibility. The text reads, "There was a relative of Naomi's husband, a man of great wealth, of the family of Elimelech. His name was Boaz. So Ruth the Moabitess said to Naomi, 'Please let me go to the field and glean heads of grain after him, in whose sight I may find favor.' And she said to her, 'Go, my daughter.'" Now I want you to notice from the text that Ruth's reaction once they got back home was to take responsibility for the situation. You know, some today seem content to play the victim and to expect others to provide for their needs, no matter what. While God had commanded Israel to leave portions of their crops for the benefit of the needy, there was also the expectation that those in need would take responsibility for themselves in the process. They still had to go out and glean from those corners of the field. This principle is essential for life upon this earth, but even more so for life in eternity. So take responsibility for yourself, for your choices, and for your behavior. That's what Ruth was doing here in verse 2. In Joshua 24 and verse 15, Joshua told the people, "Choose ye this day whom you will serve, whether the gods of your fathers on the other side of the flood, or the gods of the Amorites in whose land ye dwell. But as for me and my house, we will serve Jehovah." We had to have to take responsibility, just as Joshua did, just as he challenged all of them to do, that we have a certain choice to make about how we're going to live, whom we're going to serve, and whether or not we're going to be there for people. In Isaiah 6 and verse 8, Isaiah said, "I feel the responsibility, given the options of who would go, who would be sent." Here we have the prophet speaking up to say, "Here am I, Lord, send me." He took responsibility. In Acts 24 and verse 25, the Apostle Paul preached a lesson to Felix, and he was preaching him about righteousness and temperance and self-control and the judgment to come. Notice there, God had a plan for him, but he needed to exercise self-control, responsibility, because judgment was coming. God offers a plan, but so must you be willing to take responsibility for your sin and do something about it that God makes possible, and you ought to do that because judgment is coming. So many people don't want to take responsibility for their lives, for their souls for sure. But we need to learn to take up responsibility. It also means we need to take responsibility for others, to protect them, to help them, and to guide them. This also is found in verse 2, because what we find is Ruth is willing to not only take responsibility for herself when she gets back there, but for her mother-in-law as well. Think about it. You realize that this is what a man promises when he is married. In Ephesians chapter 5, verses 25 through 27, we find that a husband has a responsibility to love his wife as Christ also loved the church and gave himself for it. But part of that means that he's willing to give of himself and sacrifice of himself for her benefit to take care of her. There's a responsibility he takes on. This also then is the principle of what parents take on when they have children. When you decide you're going to be parents, then you realize that has responsibilities. In Ephesians chapter 6 and verse 4, it says, "Fathers, provoke not your children to wrath, but bring them up in the nurture and admonition of the Lord." Every person has the charge to bring their children up in the admonition of the Lord. And so this is a responsibility that each of us have that we need to take up and take seriously. This also is what children do for older parents. In 1 Timothy chapter 5, verse 8, it says that if anyone has a situation with his family that needs it, in that context, it's his widowed mother, and he does not provide for his own, he is worse than an infidel. If someone knows that his family is in need and doesn't do anything, he's horrible because he's denying basic foundational truths of responsibility. This is also what elders do for a congregation. In Acts 20 and verse 28, it says, "Take heed unto yourselves," as pay attention to yourselves and to the flock among which the Holy Spirit have made you overseers, responsibility. To feed or shepherd the church of God, responsibility, which he has purchased with his own blood. Now there's a responsibility to God specifically. And this also, this concept of taking up responsibility, is what Christians do for one another. In Galatians chapter 6 and verse 2, it says, "Bear ye one another's burdens." You know, there are some times in which some people cannot do for themselves as they used to do. And some people have health problems or situations that do not allow them to do what you can do. And that's where we need to be willing to take responsibility. To take responsibility that works over and says, "I will lend a hand. I will take up the slack. I will do something because I can, simply because I know you can't." It's done out of love, not in a kind of demeaning way, but to recognize you're in a bad situation and I might be there one day, and we need to learn to lean on one another. I take this responsibility upon myself. There will always be individual responsibilities that no one else can take from you. This is true from Galatians chapter 6, verse 5. "Each man shall bear his own load." There are some things that no Christian can do for you. No one can worship for you. No one can obey for you. No one can work for you in the kingdom. You have to do this. No one can study to help you grow. No one can do what you need to do in your family for you. And so we need to realize this is what I must do. But we shouldn't be a people who grow to take on so much that we ignore what God's made possible for us. If we're growing properly, we'll be able to take on more and more responsibility as we grow. But realize to keep that in check and be wise about it. But by shouldering greater burdens, we can also serve others. And when we serve others in this way, according to his will, we're also serving God. And that's exactly what he wants to take place, as we see in Galatians chapter 5 and verse 13. As we next see, we need to work hard. In verses 3 through 7, "Then she left and went and gleaned in the field after the reapers, and she happened to come to the part of the field belonging to Boaz, who was of the family of Elimelech. Now behold, Boaz came from Bethlehem and said to the reapers, 'The Lord be with you.' And they answered him, 'The Lord bless you.' Then Boaz said to his servant who was in the charge of the reapers, "Whose young woman is this?" So the servant who was in charge of the reapers answered and said, "It is the young Moabite woman who came back with Naomi from the country of Moab." And she said, "Please let me glean and gather after the reapers among the sheaves." So she came and has continued from morning until now, though she rested a little in the house. The Lord made man to work. Before sin entered the world, God gave Adam the responsibility to tend to the garden. His work just became harder outside of Eden. But hard work is therefore a divine expectation and a manifestation of godliness. And that's why, when we look at these principles, as you see in verse 3, find work whenever and wherever possible. Ruth went out in order to look for work to do, something to provide, and to do something that was needed. In 2 Thessalonians chapter 3 and verse 10, it says, "If a man does not work, neither should he eat." It's that important. But there's something else that's important here when you see the interchange between Boaz and his men, and that is this, that we need to appreciate a godly work environment. Did you notice their exchange centered on God? That is rare in the world today, and we should appreciate it when we enjoy it. 1 Peter chapter 2 and verse 18, because there's a responsibility to work whether the master is just or not. Part of this, though, in the nature of our work, is we need to prove ourselves by our work, rather than expecting to be praised just for showing up. I know that that is a joke almost about millennials in the workplace, and I imagine that actually it is true for all ages. But in Colossians chapter 3 and verse 22, we should work heartily as to the Lord. We should make sure that our work is such that people, as what we saw they recognized in Ruth, is this is a woman who's working hard. Look at what she's doing. And so as part of this, do honest work. Recognize the benefit of it as what she said. She comes and says, "Please let me gather sheaves." This was what they were supposed to do, but she did it. And she was honest about it. In Titus chapter 2, verses 9 and 10, Titus was warned to watch for those people who are essentially guilty of stealing from their employers. Do your work honestly, and then do your best work. Do your work for the Lord, going back to Colossians chapter 3, 23 and 24. She worked hard, Ruth did, for everything, to serve, to as a basic component of who she was, and to help her mother-in-law. And all of us ought to learn from that message. All of these things matter. But they should be doubly true when we're working in the kingdom. In 1 Corinthians 15, verse 58, it says, "Therefore, my beloved brethren, be ye steadfast, unmovable, always abounding in the work of the Lord, inasmuch as ye know that your labor is not in vain in the Lord." All of these principles, the nature of the work, the willingness to put in our best effort, the recognition of what matters ultimately is I've done a good job and it's accomplished something for others. These are the things that matter, and those are the things that we ought to value in the kingdom. Thirdly, we look at verses 8 through 10. Whenever you're thinking about day-to-day ethics, stay humble. Then Boaz said to Ruth, "You will listen, my daughter, will you not? Do not go to glean in another field, nor go from here, but stay close by my young women. Let your eyes be on the field which they reap, and go after them. Have I not commanded the young men not to touch you? And when you are thirsty, go to the vessels and drink from what the young men have drawn." So she fell on her face, bowed down to the ground, and said to him, "Why have I found favor in your eyes that you should take notice of me, since I am a foreigner?" Humility. No expectation at all she should be treated this way, and yet this kind, gentle, respectful attitude, thankful for whatever she receives. Humble yourselves in the sight of the Lord, and He will lift you up, James wrote in James chapter 4 and verse 10. Humility is not about looking down on yourself. To the contrary, it is about not thinking of yourself at all. We often settle for a false sense of modesty and humility rather than working diligently to have the real thing. We've been taught by society how much we deserve and that we are worth it, whatever it is. Ruth had no such delusions. She had humility. And so let's learn from Ruth to appreciate our blessings, to appreciate our opportunities, and appreciate the favor shown us by others instead of just assuming that we deserve them, which we rarely do, honestly. Every good gift and every perfect gift is from above and cometh down from the Father of lights, with whom there is no variableness, neither shadow cast by turning. God blessed us when we did not deserve a thing, and we certainly received Jesus as a gift when we did not deserve him at all, as Romans 5 verse 8 makes clear. We also should always remember what others have done to make our own success and life possible. In verse 9, there's this recognition that someone else has made it possible for her to do the things she's done. And yet there's an understanding that that's true. In 1 Corinthians 3 and verse 6, the Apostle Paul in his work saw this too and recognized the big picture. I planted, Apollos watered, but God gave the increase. So you need to understand yourself, your shortcomings, and your background better than anyone else. And you should do so well enough to identify with your imperfections as well as with your skills. You should know the problems you have better than anyone. And that's what she noticed about herself as being a foreigner. Paul said in 1 Timothy chapter 1, verse 15, that he considered himself the chiefest of sinners. He knew his own faults. The more you focus your life on the glory of God, on the sacrifice of Christ, on the blessings you have received, and on the needs of others, the more humble you will become. The fourth principle you want to consider, be a good example. You know, that's something you can always be. It doesn't matter. You can be a good example. Let's read in verses 11 through 13. And Boaz answered and said to her, "It has been fully reported to me all that you have done for your mother-in-law since the death of your husband, and how you have left your father and your mother in the land of your birth, and have come to a people whom you did not know before. The Lord repay your work, and a full reward be given you by the Lord God of Israel, under whose wings you have come for refuge." Then she said, "Let me find favor in your sight, my Lord, for you have comforted me, and have spoken kindly to your maidservant, though I am not like one of your maidservants." What a good example we see here. "Be ye followers of me, even as I also am of Christ," Paul wrote in 1 Corinthians 11, verse 1. Sometimes we mistakenly believe that only people with a high profile can truly be examples. But the fact is that people are always watching, and the more we can help them see Christ in us, the better it will be for us and for them, as Colossians 1, verse 27 points out. So you realize what you can do by just a few simple things that we saw here in Ruth. Show others how to love family. Ruth certainly did. In Colossians 3, verse 19, it's a powerful thing for a husband to show what it means to love a wife. In Titus chapter 2, verse 4, it's a wonderful thing for a wife to show what it means to love her husband and to be able to show others these things. Show others how to deal with adversity in life. You saw there at the second part of verse 11, the recognition of all these difficulties she'd gone through. In Philippians chapter 4, verse 11, the Apostle Paul said, "I have learned in whatever state I am therewith to be content." When we show we're content, and people see that when we've gone through a difficult time, we've shown them good things and a good example. Show others what a new life in Christ looks like. At the end of verse 11, it points out that you've come to a people whom you did not know before. You realize that's really what it is in Christianity. When we change our lives around to show them that we're someone new, as 2 Corinthians chapter 5, verse 17, you are a new creation. We are making a difference and being an example. Show others what it means to truly trust God. "The Lord repay your work," verse 12 says, "and a full reward be given you by the Lord God of Israel, under whose wings you have come for refuge." Boaz saw in Ruth someone who really trusted God with all her might. Proverbs 3, verses 5 and 6. And you can be an example by showing others how to express gratitude. How beautiful the words when she said, "Let me find favor in your sight, my Lord, for you have comforted me and have spoken kindly to your maidservant, though I am not like one of your maidservants." To the end, she was gracious, just as we should be, recognizing God for the things that come, 1 Thessalonians chapter 5, 17 and 18, and also always expressing this care and gratitude for the blessings we receive in life, Ephesians 1, verse 16. Every moment of every day is an opportunity to shine the light of Christ, Matthew chapter 5, 13 through 16. It is up to us to make the most of it. Now we move on and consider this lesson from verses 14 and 15 through 18, number 5. This principle of life that we ought to make in day-to-day living, think of others. It reads, "Now Boaz said to her at mealtime, 'Come here and eat of the bread and dip your piece of bread in the vinegar.' So she sat beside the reapers and he passed parched grain to her, and she ate and was satisfied and kept some back. And when she rose up to glean, Boaz commanded his young men, saying, 'Let her glean even among the sheaves, and do not reproach her. Also, let grain from the bundles fall purposely for her. Leave it that she may glean, and do not rebuke her.' So she gleaned in the field until evening, and beat out what she had gleaned, and it was about an ephah of barley. Then she took it up and went into the city, and her mother-in-law saw what she had gleaned. So she brought out and gave to her what she had kept back after she had been satisfied. And her mother-in-law said to her, 'Where have you gleaned today, and where did you work? Blessed be the one who took notice of you.' So she told her mother-in-law with whom she had worked and said, 'The man's name with whom I work today is Boaz.'" Think of others. Philippians chapter 2 and verse 4. That we ought to always have our mind others and what their needs are. Ruth had demonstrated selflessness from the moment she left Moab with Naomi, but having arrived in Judah, she now experiences it as well from Boaz. We ought to be a people, just like we see here, to consider others' needs, especially in light of what you possess, and that's what she saw coming from Boaz here. In 2 Corinthians chapter 9, 6 and 7, this is the heart of giving that comes from a cheerful heart, that we see there is a need and we respond from a need and for a need, and we don't even think about what we're doing because we know we have it. We can do this and other people need it. We ought to always be thinking of others' needs. Think of others. Think about how you can help others beyond just a momentary intent. A lot of times you'll be hearing something online, on social media, or just at the announcements, and you have a momentary idea of that this person matters, and we need to understand that needs to be more than just momentary. But as 2 Corinthians chapter 8, 10 through 11 points out, that we ought to go through and fulfill the full intent, not just feel it for a moment, but carry through until we've done something for someone else, that we're thinking about others. Do more than just think of others. Sacrifice for them. You realize when you see in verse 14 and she's passing through that and taking some back, she's taking something she could have eaten and she's making sure that Naomi can have some. Likewise, in verses 17 and 18, when she's going into the field and getting some, it's all about what Boaz made extra available, and she did that. In John 15, 13, that willingness to sacrifice is a characteristic of true love and of friendship, as Jesus himself pointed out. Loving your neighbor as yourself begins by thinking of your neighbor, not just generally, but very specifically. Romans 13, verse 9, quoting from the Old Testament, the nature of that love your neighbor as yourself. The more we humanize others, the more we will think of them as friends in need of our help, and in need of the gospel. And then we will act accordingly. Therefore, as you would that men should do unto you, do you even also unto them, and so fulfill the law and the prophets. Matthew chapter 7, verse 12, Jesus' own words. And finally, we come to verses 19 through 23. What lesson can we gain from this passage and from this section? Persevere. We consider, as we've already read in verse 19, but now look ahead and see it in its full context. And her mother-in-law said to her, "Where have you gleaned today, and where did you work? Blessed be the one who took notice of you." So she told her mother-in-law with whom she had worked and said, "The man's name with whom I work today is Boaz." Then Naomi said to her daughter-in-law, "Blessed be he of the Lord, who has not forsaken his kindness to the living and the dead." And Naomi said to her, "This man is a relation of ours, one of our close relatives." Ruth the Moabite said, "He also said to me, 'You shall stay close by my young men until they have finished all my harvest.'" And Naomi said to Ruth, her daughter-in-law, "It is good, my daughter, that you go out with his young women and that people do not meet you in any other field." So she stayed close by the young women of Boaz to glean until the end of barley harvest and wheat harvest. And she dwelt with her mother-in-law. Notice, she persevered. She stuck with it. Revelation chapter 3 and verse 10. Difficulties, obstacles, and even personal barriers can make it hard to accomplish our goals. That's a fact. However, it is essential that we learn to persevere in what is right and what is good. And that begins right where we are, with the people that we're closest to. Such a beautiful lesson learned from this family, though distant, coming together and everyone operating according to God's will. So persevere in forging close relationships. That's what you see in verses 19 through 22. They took a relationship that was to some extent natural and family in extent, but people were unknown to them, and it became closer and closer through the relationship they forged by their determination. There is a friend that sticketh closer than a brother, it says in Proverbs 18, verse 24. And this is how we ought to build our relationships, especially in Christ. We should persevere in positive efforts. The first part of verse 23, she stayed close by the young women of Boaz to glean until the end of barley harvest and wheat harvest. When there's something positive going on, don't stop. It's so easy sometimes to stop and celebrate once we've had a little bit of a success instead of realizing we need to keep this up. It's going well. And that's going back to 2 Corinthians 8, 10, and 11. The point is that there's a positive effort. Let's make the most of it rather than resting on our laurels and thinking this just happens naturally. It happens when we persevere. Persevere with family, both physical and spiritual. She dwelt with her mother-in-law. She kept building that relationship. And this is true in the church, too. A new commandment I give unto you, that ye love one another. As I have loved you, that ye love one another. By this shall all men know that you are my disciples, if you have love one for another. John 13, 34 and 35. Sometimes we stop short of success, not because it was beyond us, but because we don't persevere long enough to obtain it. Learning a new skill to serve in the congregation, reaching out to the lost, or simply learning to grow closer as God's people, all take time, practice, and effort. We need to persevere if we are to enjoy the benefits of success. These, my friends, are rules to live by, the ethics of daily living. So let us leave here committed to taking personal responsibility instead of trying to blame others. Let us make our hard work so clear that people begin to notice. Let us remain humble, not only realizing our sin and need for God, but also recognizing the value and contributions of others. Let us be examples worthy of imitation within the congregation and as a congregation. May thinking of others become second nature to all of us, because we will all benefit, as will those around us. And let us persevere daily in living for Christ, working in the kingdom, and growing in commitment. We all have unwritten rules that we live by every day. It would be so much better if the rules we live by are those that God has written for us to follow. I'm Kevin Rhodes. Thank you for watching Expositions.
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0: This is Getting to Know Your Bible, a program dedicated to the proclaiming of the good news of Jesus Christ. Here's Billy Lambert.
1: It's a pleasure to be with you today on Getting to Know Your Bible, and I want to thank you so very much for tuning in to watch today. 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Today I want to discuss the topic, going to the house of the Lord. Going to the house of the Lord. I hope that you'll stay tuned as we discuss that today. It's a very important topic, going to the house of the Lord. Now today we offer a free Bible correspondence course, and in order that those of you who are watching for the first time may know more about the Bible course that we offer and how you might be able to receive it, why don't we pause for just a moment.
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There's a passage I would like to read in Psalms 122. It's actually the very first verse. Psalms chapter 122 and verse 1. And there the psalmist said, I was glad when they said to me, let us go into the house of the Lord. I was glad when they said unto me,

It was an understood thing. We were going. That the only time I can ever recall that my parents thought it was all right for me to miss on a Sunday night was when I got into trouble with a skunk. You see, we lived on the farm. And as I was wandering around on the farm and I came across a mother skunk and her baby skunks, and I thought it would be the nicest thing in the world to catch one of those baby skunks. And instead of catching the baby skunk, the mama skunk caught me. And when I got home, my mother instructed me to take my clothes, hang them on the clothesline, not come in the house with them, to go take a shower, go take a bath, to try to get all of that odor off. But alas, the soap and water wasn't enough. They wouldn't let me to go to church that night. But other than that, we went to the house of the Lord. According to some statistics that I have read, on the average Sunday, only somewhere in the neighborhood of 40% of the people in our country go to any kind of a house of worship. Our God is a God who ought to be worshiped. He's worthy of our worshiping Him. In Matthew chapter 4 and verse 10, Jesus said, "Thou shalt worship the Lord thy God, and Him only shalt thou serve." But God is the only one that we are to worship. In Revelation chapter 22 and verse 9, the statement is made, "Worship God." Worship God. And we think about who God is, how wonderful He is, how mighty He is, how powerful He is, how majestic He is. How can a person not to want to praise and to worship and adore a God like that? Jesus in John 4:24 said, "God is a spirit, and they that worship Him must worship Him in spirit and in truth." Yes, God is to be worshiped. And in the language of the psalmist, we ought to go to the house of the Lord on a regular basis. I want you to think about that statement he made. He said, "I was glad." This is a very personal statement. "I was glad." He said, "I was glad." That's the attitude of the person that's speaking. A happy attitude, a glad attitude. "I was glad when they said unto me, come, let us go unto the house of the Lord." Rather than being insulted, rather than being defensive, the psalmist said, no, "I was glad when they said to me, let's go into the house of the Lord." I don't know about you, but so far as I am personally concerned, I feel a duty. I feel an obligation. I feel a responsibility to go to the house of the Lord every time the doors are open. I believe Billy ought to be there. I really do. Unless I am hindered beyond my control, unless something happens over which I have no control, I believe that I should be there with God's people when they're gathered together for the purpose of worshiping and praising God. Now, I'm not speaking for anyone else. I'm speaking for myself. So what I'd like to do is to share with you some reasons that I say that. I want to share with you some of the reasons that I believe that I personally should go to the house of the Lord every time the church gathers or assembles together. And one reason is because I love Jesus so much. And I hope you love Him. And I believe so many of

0: if you do. Jesus said, if you love me, keep my commandments. You see, when I love Jesus, I want to do what Jesus tells me to do. And Jesus said, if you love me, you're going to keep my commandments. You're going to obey me. And you see, it is important for us to understand that loving Jesus and keeping Jesus' commandments all go together. It's impossible to love Jesus without doing what Jesus tells us to do. Now, some people say, Lord, Lord. But Jesus said, you're not doing what I tell you to do, Luke 6:46. In Matthew 7:21, he said, not everyone who says unto me, Lord, Lord, shall enter the kingdom of heaven, but he who does the will of my Father which is in heaven. So when we love Jesus, we do what Jesus tells us to do. In Hebrews 5:9, we learn that Jesus is the author of eternal salvation unto all of them that obey him. Heaven is for those who are obedient people. Revelation 22:14 says, blessed are those that do his commandments, that they may have a right to the tree of life and enter in through the gates into the city. Yes, I want to attend every service of the church. Or sometimes people say, be there every time the doors are open, because I love Jesus. We are commanded to worship. We are commanded to worship. Listen to Revelation 2:9 again. Worship God. Worship God. And we're exhorted in Hebrews 10:25 not to forsake the assembling of ourselves together. That's a command. Don't forsake worshiping God. You see, when I assemble with God's people on the Lord's Day or at other times when the church gathers together and assembles together to worship, to study the Word of God together, I'm obeying what Jesus tells me to do. For example, on the Lord's Day, on Sunday, when we gather together, and I worship him as he has instructed me to do so, I obey the command to sing and to make melody in my heart, according to Ephesians 5:19. Not only that, I obey the command to give to God on the first day of the week as I've been prospered, according to 1 Corinthians 16:1-2. And another command that I obey when I am there on the Lord's Day, I obey the command to engage in prayers to the God of heaven. And then also I obey the command to observe the Lord's Supper. When Jesus instituted what we refer to and what is referred to in the Bible as the table of the Lord or the Lord's Supper, Jesus said, this do in remembrance of me. In Acts 20:7, we have an example of the church coming together upon the first day of the week to break bread or to observe the Lord's Supper. Now, another command that I obey when I'm there, when I assemble the saints on the first day of the week, is the command to assemble, not forsaking the assembling of ourselves together, Hebrews 10:25. Now, I love Jesus. And because I love Jesus, I want to obey Jesus. And I want to obey the command of Jesus to assemble and to worship him. But another reason I would suggest to you that I want to attend the worship services of the church, that I do not want to miss a service of the church, is because I want to show how loyal I am to Christ. I think in a lot of ways, loyalty is missing in our modern day. But if there's anyone toward whom we ought to show loyalty, surely it ought to be the Lord Jesus Christ. Jesus said, if any man would come after me, let him deny himself, take up his cross daily, and follow him. Luke 9:23. You see, serving Jesus and following Jesus is not just on Sunday, but it's on Monday through Saturday as well as on Sunday. But when I worship with God's people on the Lord's Day, I'm showing how loyal, how faithful I am to the Lord Jesus Christ. Faithfulness is not an option for a Christian. It really isn't. 1 Corinthians chapter 4 and verse 2 says, it's required in stewards that a man be found faithful. We are to be found faithful. In the judgment scene in Matthew chapter 25, Jesus said, well done, good and faithful servant. Good and faithful servant. I'm thankful he did not say good and perfect servant, because this is not a perfect servant of the Lord that you're looking at here. And out without the blood of Jesus Christ, I would not be able to have my sins cleansed daily, on a daily basis, as I strive to walk in the light according to 1 John 1 and verse 7. But because I'm walking in the light, I can remain faithful to the Lord Jesus Christ. Jesus said, be faithful. How could a man be faithful to his wife if that man refused to live with his wife? Think about that. Would a man be faithful to his wife if he refused to live with his wife? It wasn't because there was some issue that would prevent him from living with her. He did not want to live with her. I would say that man, first of all, is not loving his wife like he loves himself. That man is not treating his wife properly, and that man is not very loyal to his wife, because they are now one flesh, and they are as one, and he ought to live with her according to knowledge, according to 1 Peter chapter 3 and verse 7. And so a man is not faithful or loyal to his wife if he refuses to live with her. Now, how loyal are we to Christ if we neglect, fail to worship God on the Lord's Day, whether it's Sunday morning or Sunday night, fail to assemble the saints on even on a Wednesday night? How loyal am I to Christ? Suppose a man's wife normally would meet him at the front door, and she would greet him, and then she would go back into the kitchen to finish cooking their supper, and he would go sit down in the living room, and he would wait for her to come in, tell him supper's ready. That was just sort of their routine. But just suppose he comes home one day and his wife doesn't greet him at the door, but he can smell food cooking in the kitchen. He goes in the kitchen and there's the food on the stove, but his wife isn't there. Well, he can see that the food is almost done. It's almost to the point of being overdone. So he cuts the stove off, but he begins to search for his wife throughout the house, and she's not there. He looks outside. She's not there. He looks in the neighborhood. She's not there. He calls neighbors, and she's not there. No one knows where his wife is, and she's missing all night long. The next day, for an entire week, for 2 weeks, his wife is missing. And the man is worried to death. He's reported her missing to the police. And they're looking for her everywhere. And then one afternoon he comes home and he walks in that front door and he smells food cooking. He rushes into the kitchen and there stands his wife. And he rushes over to her and he grabs her and he hugs her and he said, "Oh, honey, honey, where have you been? I have been so worried about you." What would a man think if his wife were to say something like this in a situation similar to that? "Don't ask me a word about it. It's none of your business where I've been. And there's no need you're asking me any questions, because I'm not going to tell you anything. I'm back. That ought to be good enough for you." Oh, somebody says, "I just would be upset should my wife treat me like that." Think about it. How do you suppose the Lord feels when a part of his bride, that is the church, that's the bride of Christ, you see, and when it comes time to worship, we've got those that are part of the church that they're just missing. They're not there. Somebody said, well, I wonder where they are. I don't know. Have you seen? I haven't seen them. It's been 3 weeks since I've seen them in church. It's been a month. I've been 6 months. They're not here. And then someone goes by to visit them and they respond. And this happens, believe it or not. I don't want anyone coming to see me. I don't want anyone talking to me about going to church. In other words, leave me alone. How do you suppose God feels when a member of His church, when a part of His bride, treats worshiping God in such a light, frivolous manner? I want to show my loyalty. I want to show my faithfulness by being there every time the doors are open. But I'm speaking strictly for Billy now. Let me tell you another reason I want to be in church. I want to be there every time the church assembles, whether Sunday morning, Sunday night, Wednesday night, gospel meetings, revivals, vacation Bible schools, whatever we may have. I want to be there because I want to have a good influence on other people. Now, whether we realize it or not, every person watching me right now has some kind of influence. You see, we're creatures of influence. We start influencing people the very moment we are born. When the first time a baby starts crying, that baby starts getting attention. When it gets wet, it starts getting attention. When it's hungry, it gets attention. And it soon learns how to get the attention. It's by crying. We start influencing people young in life, and we don't stop influencing even when we die, because it is said of one man in Hebrews 11:4, he being dead yet speaketh. Your influence will live even after you are gone. But you see, right now, I want to try to have a good influence on other people. Jesus said, you're the salt of the earth. You're the light of the world. We're to be an influencing force on other people around me. But how can I be having an influence for good if my actions show that I'm not as dedicated and committed to Christ as He would have me to be? It's just said, you know, that actions speak louder than words. Here's what I think about sometime. If everyone should follow my example, what kind of church would the church be? If everyone were to follow my example, what kind of world would we have? You see, we need to stop sometimes, and we need to think about our influence on other people. See, one of the reasons I want to attend all of the services, because I want to have set a good example before our young people. I want to set a good example before some who may be weak in the faith. I want to set a good example before some who may be new Christians. I want them to see faithfulness in my life. I want them to see what Christ ought to mean to them because of what He means to me. Influence. And all of us are creatures of influence. So someone ran across a tombstone, and it read like this: as I am now, someday you will be. So prepare, my friend, to follow me. Someone got a piece of chalk and wrote down underneath that, to follow you, I am not content until I see which way you went. Influence. You see, the influence that we have on other people will determine the direction that they are going in life. I need to make sure that I'm going in the right direction if people are following my example. So that's one reason that I want to be there. You know, the Bible says, be an example of the believers. 1 Timothy 4:12. And every Christian ought to be an example. We ought to be able to look at our children, to our grandchildren, and tell them, now you need to follow in my footsteps because I'm trying to follow in the footsteps of the Lord Jesus Christ. So I want to attend the worship, go to the house of the Lord every time the doors are open. Every time. I know somebody's going to argue about that. You don't have to be there every. You don't have to be there every time the doors open, do you, Brother Lambert? I do. I'm just telling you why I do. Because I love Jesus. I want to show my loyalty. And because I want to have good influence on other people. But now a fourth reason. That I attend the services of the church, when the Lord's church, when the house of God comes together. Because you see, I want the church to function properly. I want it to function properly. You know, the church is described, especially in 1 Corinthians 12, as being a body. And that body has many parts in it. And all of those parts of the body have different functions. Paul talks about an eye, an ear, a hand, and a foot, and the like. So there's a reason and a purpose and a function for the eye. There's a function for the ear. There's a function for the hand. There's a function for the foot in the physical body of man. And there are different members and in the body of Christ, and each one of those members has a different function. We're all members one of another. And we don't all have the same abilities, nor do we have the same opportunities. It would be a mistake, I think, if places I go to preach were to say, now, Brother Lambert, in addition to preaching today, we would like for you to direct our singing. Now, I would attempt to do it if they were to ask me to. But you see, quite frankly, I think that would be a mistake. You say, well, why would that be a mistake? Well, I suppose you'd have to listen to me to know that that would be a mistake. But it's just not my strong suit. I enjoy singing. I enjoy following those who lead us and conduct us in our singing in worship. And there are those that do such a splendid job and make you feel sometimes almost like you're in heaven itself. But you see, that's just not my strong suit. My strong suit is preaching the gospel, if I have one at all. So we all have place in the body. And I want the body to function like it should. And every member of the body of Christ is important. And I know that as a member of the body of Christ, I need to be in my place. You know, there's a statement made in Joshua 7:21 when they went up against the Gideonites. Every man stood in his place. Every man needs to be in his place in the body. And when we stand in our place and we give our support, the church functions properly. Suppose everyone attended like you do, or they gave like you do, or they encouraged like you do. Just how strong would the church be? You may not even be a Christian. Maybe you've been thinking about it. I've been encouraging people to visit the Church of Christ in their community, and I do that today. And I'd encourage you to become a New Testament Christian and to worship with God's people on the Lord's Day. And may I encourage you, if you've never become a child of God, to just do what Jesus said, "He that believeth and is baptized shall be saved. He that believeth not shall be damned." So as a penitent, confessing believer in Jesus, I'd urge you to be baptized into Christ. I want to thank you for watching today. And until we meet again, may the Lord bless you and keep you, is my prayer.
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Paul's more excellent way of love offers hope to churches in the throes of schism and conflict. Paul reveals love by its actions, what love does and does not do in 1 Corinthians 13, 4-7. Paul says love is not arrogant. Arrogance refers to a person's inflated ego. The root word for arrogance comes from the word for bellows. In spite of the unholy, selfish, unloving ways of some in the church at Corinth, they were puffed up. They considered themselves wise, leadership material, seeking to advance in the church in 1 Corinthians 4:6. They tolerated fornication instead of judging, 5:2. They could eat meat offered to idols with a clear conscience, but they didn't really understand why, in 8:1. In Paul's list, boasting and arrogance are synonyms, showing how pride comes in many forms, but no matter what form it takes, it is always incompatible with love. As Leon Morris said, love is concerned to give itself, not to assert itself.

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1: I'm James Johnston, the minister of Nettleton Church of Christ in Jonesboro, Arkansas. Our program is brought to you by the area churches of Christ, which are listed at the end of the program. 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Our speaker today is Zach Flynn, the minister of the Church of Christ in Camp, Arkansas.

0: Thanks for joining the program this morning. I am so glad that you are here with us. The topic I want to talk to you about is why God wants you to be a parent. Back in October of 2025, me and my wife, Anna, introduced our son, James, to the world. And you could say it has been a learning curve for the both of us. There's things that people try to prepare you for and try to tell you, and their advice is good and they're right. But there's a lot that you have to learn. And there's a lot of things when it comes to Scripture, and we know what that looks like when we evolve and different things happen to us. A lot of things make sense, and a lot of things mean more to you. And I have made some observations that I want to share with you of some things that have changed my thought process. The first observation I want to make is in Genesis chapter 1, and if you have your Bibles with you this morning or wherever you're at, if you have it, let's use it and let's turn to it. It is Genesis chapter 1 and verse 28. It says, "Then God blessed them, and God said to them, be fruitful and multiply, fill the earth and subdue it, have dominion over the fish of the sea, over the birds of the air, and over every living thing that moves on the earth." Genesis 1 is interesting because we see God creates man, and then there's an instant problem. Man's got to have a companion. Then we see the creation of the woman. Then we see the command here in verse 28, be fruitful and multiply. Before I had my son, to me, this was, well, there's not any people on the earth, so you need to be fruitful and you need to multiply, and you guys need to start populating this earth. While that is true, I also think there is a underlying reason why God wants you to be a parent. There are some things in God's design that, while you're being a parent, help you to be a better Christian. And I've took down several points here that I want us to look at as we go through this lesson today. Point number one, God wants you to be a parent so he can show you evidence of a creator. Let's go to the book of Romans and look here in the first chapter and look there at verse 20. Romans 1 and verse 20. "For since the creation of the world, his invisible attributes are clearly seen, and being understood by the things that are made, even his eternal power and Godhead, so that they are without excuse." Before having a child, this verse meant that when you look on a beautiful Arkansas sunset, you can see God's creation. When you go on a vacation and see some of these beautiful national parks or the beautiful area that we have around us, you can see God's creation. After being a parent, there are some things that are designed that allow you to see a creator. I will never forget, while my wife was having birth, it was not the most easy process, and for me, I was scared to death. I had been warned, I had been told what it was like, but I was just sitting there in shock the entire time. I remember her going through the process and how horrible it was and how hard it was, and then 30 minutes later, she's like, "You know what? I think I could do that again." There seems to be, and when you talk to other women or other people, there seems to be a buffer that God puts on the woman to forget all the pain that she went through. For me, I wasn't over it yet. But 30 minutes later, she's able to get up. We're able to go see our son in the nursery. And it's so interesting of the creation that God has created that allows women to do that. Such a hard process, such a stressful process, and just like that, instantly it has been forgotten. God wants you to be a parent so he can show you evidence of a creator. The idea of a woman being able to form such a well taken care of child in 9 months, there's got to be something behind that. That cannot just be a fluke. That's not a big bang, as some people will tell you. There's got to be a creator, and there's got to be a design to allow things like that to happen. Point number two, God wants you to be a parent so you can know the definition of unconditional love. This time we're going to go to two places. First, let's go to the book of Psalm and look in Psalm 103. And we're going to look there in verse 13. Psalm 103 and verse 13. As a father pities his children, so the Lord pities those who fear him. I will never forget when we had birthed our son, me and my wife were having a conversation afterward, and both of us agreed, and both of us were talking about it, that there is no way we could love anything else more than our child. It shows you what true unconditional love is. God wants you to be a parent. That way he can show you the way that you feel about your son. That's the way that I feel about you. I was talking to my father about this, and he said that, well, if you think that you find unconditional love for a son, wait till you have a grandchild. Well, that kind of hurt my feelings a little bit that he would say that he loved the grandchild more than me. It makes perfect sense. Talking to some more people, they say if you think you love your son, wait till you have a grandchild, then wait till you're a great-grandparent. And then I even had one say, wait, if you think you love your son, then you have a grandchild, then you're a great-grandparent, then you're a great-great-grandparent, then you'll really see what unconditional love feels like. My first thought was, wow, that's a little, you're kind of old if you're the great-great-grandparent, but it makes perfect sense. That is the design that God wants, and it is built into the relationship. It's unconditional love. You cannot explain it. You cannot understand why you love them so much, and that's the exact same way that God loves us. It is a humbling thing to think about, and I believe that is a completely in the design of why God wants us to be parents. So we see that the way that we love our children, the way we love our grandchildren, our great-grandchildren, our great-great-grandchildren, that's the way that he loves us. 1 John helps shed some light on this as well. This is 1 John chapter 3 and verse 1. Behold, what manner of love the Father has bestowed on us, that we should be called children out of God. Therefore, the world does not know us because it did not know him. The first part of that verse, what manner of love the Father has bestowed on us. To think that the Creator of the earth loves you and loves me as much as we love our children and our grandchildren, that is a very humbling thought to think about. That somebody like me and you could be loved by someone that has all the power, is all-knowing, has created all creation, that is something for us to think about. God wants us to be a parent because he's going to show us, I love you just as much as you love your family, your children, your grandchildren. And that love, we know, gives us for him sending Jesus. And that'd be the only way, the unconditional love to send and to think that he loved his son the same way that we love our children and still sent them. That's a humbling thought and something that we need to take into some serious consideration. God wants you to be a parent because he's going to show you evidence that he is the creator. He's going to show you the design. He's going to show you the methods. There's got to be something behind it. He wants you to be a parent because he's going to teach you that unconditional love that he feels for me and that he feels for you. Point number three, God wants you to be a parent to teach you patience and discipline. I teach fourth grade. I've taught it for 2 years now, and I thought, dealing with that age that I love to be around, it's such a fun job to do. I thought, dealing with that age, I would be very patient and very disciplined. I had a humbling experience to go through with patience and discipline. Those fourth graders, while they do teach you that, there's a little bit different when you have a child at home that is completely dependent on you and those around you to take care of. It's going to teach you the utmost patience. I can remember the first time when me and my wife were without a child, and we wanted to eat, we sat down to eat. If we wanted to watch something on TV, we'd sit down and watch something on TV. If we wanted to go somewhere, we'd pack up and go. Things have changed since then. You can't just pack up and go. If you want to eat, well, you're going to have to wait because now the boy needs to eat first. There is an ultimate teaching of patience and discipline. The concept of you having to give something up is evident in that process. This is Hebrews chapter 12 and verse 6. It says, "For whom the Lord loves, he chastens and scourges every son whom he receives." Now, at the ripe age of 7 months, we have not had to spank or to start the discipline process, but based on behaviors, it's coming, and it's going to be a process that we're going to have to do, and you're going to have to stay disciplined. Now, the idea of being able to discipline a child is also going to help you discipline your Christian life. If you can keep them on the right track, keep them doing what they should do, you need to be able to keep yourself on the right track as well. Another just as important skill to be a Christian, you got to have patience. And the patience you develop from being a child, I fully believe, is part of the process that helps you be a better Christian. If you can be patient with your Christians, with your friends, be patient with your children, you can also be patient with your Christian family. And it's a skill that you develop from parenthood. Another verse that I want to look at that's going to help us with this thought. This is Psalm 103 and verse 8. Psalm 103 and verse 8. "The Lord is merciful and gracious, slow to anger, and abounding in mercy." Not only do you have to be this way with your children, you got to be full of grace, full of mercy. I learned that me and my wife have to be this way with each other. So you don't always get the best sleep, and there in the beginning stages, you've got to show grace. You've got to be patient. You've got to be slow to anger. You've got to be abounding in mercy. You've got to take time. You've got to slow down, and you've got to be merciful with each other, the people around you, and your child. That skill you develop from being a parent, that allows you just to be a so much better Christian, to be patient, slow to anger, and be merciful. The Lord is merciful, he's gracious, slow to anger, and abounding in mercy. God wants you to be a parent because he's going to show you that he is the creator. He wants you to be a parent because he's going to teach you that unconditional love feeling that he has for me and you. He wants you to be a parent because he's going to teach you patience. He's going to teach you discipline and how you can apply that to your Christian life. God also wants you to be a parent because he's going to make you more dependent on him. I will never forget, my son was born. There was a few complications. He was born on Monday night, and we weren't allowed to check out of the hospital till Saturday. So we had to spend a few extra days in there, not as long as some people have to spend months in NICUs and things like that. Such a horrible thing for beginning parents. But we had to spend some extra time, and for those first few days, we weren't allowed to hold him. He was in a nursery, and he was recovering from some things that happened at birth, and it was such a humbling process. All we could do, the hospital, the floor we're on was built in a square. And all I did for those 2 days, we could go by any time in the nursery and see him. We could scrub in and go, and we could hold him and we could touch him. All I could stand to do for those 2 or 3 days was get up and walk that square and go check. The staff at the hospital was so great to let us know what they were going to do and what needed to be happen, and we were watching his oxygen. So all you could do, walk and go check his oxygen. Oh, they've upped him a liter. Well, his oxygen's going up. They've upped him and they've took him off another liter. Now his oxygen's holding good, and he's almost going to get, we're about to have to get to have him in our room. It was such a humbling experience. Watching that process, going through that process, there was nothing I could do to help. No matter how bad I wanted to help, I was stuck there, just watching, waiting, and hoping that everything went well. God wants you to be a parent because he's going to teach you that dependence, that it's out of your hands. You can hope for the best. You can pray, and that's all you've got. You've got to be dependent on him. You've got to let his will take place, and you've got to hope and pray that things turn out all right. When it comes to ourselves, we feel like we have a little power. We feel like we can do some things to make us feel better. Even with our spouses, we feel like we can help them. But it's such a humbling experience when it comes to a child. There's nothing you can do to help them. You just have to hope that things go well. And those few days taught me the utmost dependence. Then, You fast forward, the first time they get sick, the first time they have a cold, such a scary thing for someone that doesn't know what they're doing. God teaches you ultimate dependence. He's going to expose how little power you have. You think you've got all this power and all these things, but you're wrong. God's going to show you that He's in control. He's the creator. He's the designer. You can pray and you can try to do things to help, but ultimately, things are in His hands. God's going to show you evidence of a creator when He makes you a parent. He's going to show you unconditional love through parenthood. He's going to teach you patience and discipline through parenthood. He's going to humble you, and He's going to show you dependence, and He's going to show you how little power you have. And point number five, God is going to want you to be a parent so you can raise the future of the church. Let's go to the book of Ephesians and look there in chapter 6, and we will look there in verses 1 through 4. Ephesians chapter 6, verses 1 through 4. Children, obey your parents in the Lord, for this is right. Honor your father and mother, which is the first commandment with promise, that it may be well with you, and you may live long on the earth. Notice verse 4. And you, fathers, do not provoke your children to wrath, but bring them up in the training and admonition of the Lord. Sometimes as congregations, we get really attached to going out and evangelizing. It's a great thing to use our resources. But sometimes we get so focused on what's going on in other countries or in other states, and we're sending these money and these people, that sometimes we forget about what's going on at home. There is a form of evangelism, and that is raising your children to be Christians. Instead of worrying about getting people converted, and sometimes we neglect our duties at home of trying to raise our own children to be what they should be. God wants you to be a parent because He wants you to raise the future of the church. While we need to focus on our people at home, then we can start reaching out to those other people. But we got to make sure we got stuff taken care of at home before we start looking out. We have to get these children prepared. We got to raise them up. Verse 4, do not provoke your children to wrath, but bring them up in the training and admonition of the Lord. The future preacher, the future of the church is setting right there. You've got to raise them and train them and show them what that looks like. That way, when you're not here, they can pick it up and go just like you would be here. We've got to worry about raising the future of the church. God was going to want you to be a parent because that's what He wants you to do. He wants you to follow His word, follow His will, and bring up those children and raise those children so they can carry on the torch when we have passed on. God wants you to be a parent because He's going to show you evidence of a creator. He wants you to be a parent. He's going to show you what unconditional love is. You thought you knew when you found your significant other and your spouse. You really know then when you have your children. He wants you to be a parent because He's going to teach you patience. He's going to teach you discipline. They're going to be hard lessons to learn, but you'll learn them. He wants you to be a parent because He's going to make you more dependent on Him. Stop thinking you can do it all on your own. You're going to have to rely on the Creator. He wants us to. He's there for us to do so. He wants you to be a parent because He wants you to raise the future of the church. Raise your children in the church. Then we can worry about all the others out there to evangelize. Point number six, God wants you to be a parent because He's going to teach you ultimate self-denial. For this point, let's go to the book of Luke and look there in Luke chapter 9. Luke chapter 9, and we will start there in verse 23. Then He said to them all, if anyone desires to come after Me, let him deny himself and take up his cross daily and follow Me. For whoever desires to save his life will lose it, but whoever loses his life for My sake will save it. For what profit is it a man if he gains the whole world and is himself destroyed or lost? Forever is ashamed of Me and My words, of him, the Son of Man, will be ashamed when He comes in His own glory and in His Father's and the holy angels. Verse 27, but I tell you truly, There are some standing here who shall not taste death till they see the kingdom of God. Before I was a parent, and this is the context of these verses, this meant to me that there's going to be some things that being a Christian that we're going to have to do that might not be easy. We're going to have to take up our cross daily. Some days are going to be really good. Some weeks are going to be really good. Maybe some months and some years are going to be very easy and good, and it's going to feel good all the time. There's going to be other times where we take up our cross daily, and some things are going to be tough. Things are going to be difficult. There's going to be hardship. The implication the Bible gives us is not if there's going to be hardship, but when, and how are you prepared to handle that. The teaching that comes from being a parent shows us, I think, more about self-denial. It is one thing to take up your cross and deny yourself. Maybe you thought before I was a parent, maybe I thought, you know, that's spending of 30 minutes to an hour reading before I go to bed. Or maybe that's listening to a sermon or listening to a podcast. Or maybe that's studying or reading through a book. Being a parent teaches you ultimate self-denial. When it comes time to eat, it might not be time to eat for you. You might have to wait a little bit. You might have to go make a bottle. It might be time to change a diaper. Oh, he threw up. Now it's time to go change him. Hey, he needs a bath. Well, now it's bedtime. It's time for a nap. Being a parent shows you the importance of self-denial. The idea of this person that we have brought into the world is now dependent on me. It is my mission to make sure he's taken care of before anything that I have to do. Before I'm taken care of, before I'm fed, he needs to be fed. Before I get comfortable, he needs to be comfortable. Before I lay down to sleep, I need to make sure he's nice and asleep. Before I take any time to do anything, you've got to make sure that your dependent is well taken care of. God designs that into parenthood so you know the ultimate sacrifice. This idea of taking up your cross daily, it might be that you have to go without. It might be that things might inconvenience you. It might be that you have to take a little more time to do this. Or you might be that you have to drop everything and go here. Somebody wants to have a study. I need to drop everything, take care of this, then I'll worry about myself. We've got to be better as Christians as worrying about not just making sure we're comfortable, but worrying about everybody else and making sure that we are serving how God would have us to serve. We serve like Jesus came on the earth and showed us the example for. God wants you to be a parent because he's going to teach you ultimate self-denial. 6 points we talked about. God wants you to be a parent because he's going to show you evidence of a creator. There's no doubt when going through that process that there is a designer. It was designed. There's somebody behind it. Didn't come from a big bang. It didn't evolve. God designed the woman to carry on that ability to do that, and he designed parenthood for specific reasons to help make better Christians. He's going to show you what unconditional love is. You think you know what unconditional love is until you have a kid. I've been told until you have a grandkid you don't know, even on to the greats and the great greats. God wants you to be a parent. He's going to teach you. He's going to humble you. You're going to have to learn to be patient. You're going to have to learn to be disciplined. Point number 4, he's going to make you more dependent. You're going to have to rely on him. There's things that are out of your control. You're going to have to just do your best and be okay with that. He wants you to be a parent because you're going to raise the future of the church. It's on us. No one else is there to do it. It's a group effort. It's maybe it's the people in the congregation helping you. It's Bible class teachers. It's preachers. It's a group effort, and we all have to do it. It's our mission to do so. And lastly, God wants you to be a parent for self-denial. I hope that this lesson was good for you. I know there's many points and many thoughts that you can come up with. I hope that you can take this and it shows you the importance of being a parent.
1: 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We look forward to joining you again next time as we study the truth of God as it is found only in the Bible. If you'd like a free DVD of today's lesson, have a Bible question, would like to receive a free Bible correspondence course, or would like a copy of the 2 free books, Why I'm a Member of the Church of Christ and Basic Bible Lessons, please contact the Nettleton Church of Christ, Post Office Box 2216, Jonesboro, Arkansas, 72402. 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

Hello, my name is Cameron Freeman, and we are so glad that you're watching the Gospel Broadcasting Network. A politician was once asked by his wife if he loved her. His response was, "Well, let me ask my pollster, and I'll get back to you on it." Of course, a good husband wouldn't say that, but the point is that what the public thinks has nothing to do with the reality of the situation. In the same way, God's word isn't based on popular opinion. It's not based on what's famous or popular in culture. It isn't based on whether we agree with what it says or not. Even if the Bible message is not popular today with the world today, we still want to preach the truth. Jesus says in John 17:17, "Sanctify them through thy truth. Thy word is truth." In John 8:32, Jesus says, "And ye shall know the truth, and the truth shall make you free. Come here for what the Bible says, not for popular opinion. Thanks for watching the Gospel Broadcasting Network. And we are glad that you're here.

This segment in our study of the book of Psalms, we're going to be looking at Psalm chapter 38 and 39. I think they fit together very well, though perhaps written at different times. The subject matter in both of these Psalms link together in a very good way. I want to give you a little bit of background that perhaps will help you to appreciate where we're going in our study today. When I look at the life of David, I stand amazed that he went through so many different kinds of trials and tests of his faith, but he always remained faithful. There were times when David was physically sick, and he would cry out to God with perhaps the realization that maybe that sickness arose as a result of God's chastising hand. We have to be careful there that we don't say that every sickness or every occasion of physical illness is a result of sin in our life. But David had such a heart of humility that he always realized the possibility was there. And he always acquiesced to God's loving hand and sought to keep his trust in God. But then there were those occasions when David would enter into trials and temptations just because of the enemies that he had to face. Some of those who plagued David and sought to destroy David were men like Saul, who, of course, was the king prior to David. But Saul had a jealous spirit within his heart. He sought to destroy David because of the fear of the power of David, and perhaps maybe that David would even rob his own son, Jonathan, from being the heir to the throne. And then there was, of course, David's own son, Absalom, who rebelled against David in a most underhanded way and by secretly planning the overthrow of the kingdom. And then there was one of David's advisors by the name of Ahithophel who turned his back on David. He literally became a friend who betrayed David, and David became very discouraged on a number of occasions. Each one of these two psalms touches to some degree upon the things that David was suffering and how he sought to find God's wonderful release and God's wonderful comfort, even in the times of discouragement. This 38th Psalm has as its subscript a Psalm of David to bring

God's arrows had been shot into his life, that David was suffering as a result of something perhaps that he had done. Now, when I get to verses 3 through 14, the psalmist describes this suffering that he was going through, and I see three different stages here. David talks about his physical suffering in verses 3 through 8, and then he turns his attention to his mental suffering in 9 through 10, and then his social suffering in verses 11 through 14. And when I think about physical suffering, mental suffering, and social suffering, I think to some degree I've covered every aspect of suffering that is imaginable. But listen to what David writes with regard to his physical suffering in verses 3 through 8. There's no soundness in my flesh because of thine indignation. Neither is there any health in my bones because of my sin. Yes, he was aware of his sin. Whether or not that sin caused David to be of ill health is a matter of conjecture. But David was very humble. He realized there was that possibility. He continues to write in verse 4, "For mine iniquities are gone over my head as a heavy burden. They're too heavy for me." David was cognizant of some things in his life that he had done that were contrary to God's will. They were like a burden to him. I suggest to you that in our day and age, so many men have failed to understand the burden of sin. We are either slaves to God or we're slaves to sin. We either serve God or we serve sin. There is no middle ground. And serving God, his commandments, John tells us, are not grievous. They're not burdensome, but they provide great life. David recognized that his sins were a heavy burden to him. "My wounds are loathsome," he says in verse 5, "and corrupt because of my foolishness. I'm pained, I'm bowed down," verse 6. "I go mourning all the day long, for my loins are filled with burning, and there's no soundness in my flesh. I'm faint, I'm sore bruised. I've groaned by reason of the disquietness of my heart." And so he's talking about physical illness, but so often physical illness affects us mentally as well. And so David now looks into his own heart in verses 9 and 10, and he's looking now more at his attitude than he is the physical illness. There may be a little blending here of the two, but listen to his words in verses 9 and 10. He says, "Lord, all my desire is before thee. My groaning is not hid from thee. My heart throbbeth. My strength fails me. As for the light of mine eyes, it's also gone from me." It's almost as if David were saying there's no hope. With my physical illness came the mental suffering that he was enduring. Or had David lost hope in God that God would answer, that must have been the worst kind of suffering. But then when I get to verse 11, I see David's social suffering. And perhaps this also is very, very painful. Here's what he writes: "My lovers and my friends stand aloof from my plague. My kinsmen stand afar off. They also that seek after my life lay snares for me. They that seek my hurt speak mischievous things and meditate deceits all the day long. But I, as a deaf man, hear not. I'm as a dumb man that openeth not his mouth. Yea, I'm as a man that heareth not, in whose mouth are no reproofs." David had been cast off socially. In fact, when David ran from his own son, Absalom, had to leave the city of Jerusalem so often, he expressed the inner ache, the inner hurt that he had been separated from the opportunity to worship and the opportunity to be with God's people. And then in verses 15 through 20, there's almost a dramatic change here, as if David's prayer has been answered. And I see his confidence now in God. Perhaps he's passed through his suffering, and he's come out on the other side victorious. And here's what he writes: "For in thee, O Jehovah, do I hope. Thou wilt answer, O Lord my God, for I said, lest they rejoice over me when my foot slippeth, they magnify themselves against me. For I am ready to fall, and my sorrow is continually before me. And I will declare mine iniquity. I will be sorry for my sin. But mine enemies are lively, they're strong, they hate me wrongfully, and they multiply."
So David now is getting a good

good glimpse of his enemy, but he seems to be turning his attention now more toward God and his trust in God. And so he closes this psalm in verses 21 and 22 with a prayer, which really quite naturally leads into the study of the next psalm. But let's look at David's prayer in verses 21 and 22. Forsake me not, O Lord. O my God, be not far from me. Make haste to help me, O Lord, my salvation. So here we find David then. He's passed through this suffering. He's turned his attention to God, and now he's praying to God. Now I want you to look at Psalm chapter 39. Whether the two psalms were intended to be studied together, that's not likely, but they certainly blend together in a wonderful lesson. In Psalm 39, I have entitled this, My Hope is in Thee. David had been suffering, but he kept his hope in God, kept his trust in God. And so when I look at this psalm, there are two or three things that I see in here. First of all, I see David's pledge. I see David's pledge. I'm going to give you some subpoints on this, because as we look at verses 1 through 3, I see, first of all, what David decides. Listen, if you will, to verse 1. I said, I will take heed to my ways, that I sin not with my tongue. I will keep my mouth with the bridle while the wicked is before me. Oh, yes, in the previous psalm, he admitted he had sinned. But now, with his faith and his trust in God, he makes a pledge that he is not going to sin. He has decided, I am not going to sin. But then I also see what David does in this pledge. He makes the pledge, but he follows through with action. Notice, if you will, verses 2 and 3. I was dumb with silence. I held my peace, even from good, and my sorrow was stirred. My heart was hot within me while I was musing. The fire burned, and then I spake with my tongue. So what is David doing? He's making a pledge. He's crying out and saying, I had sinned. I'm not going to sin anymore. I'm going to put my trust in God. So in David's pledge, I see what he decides in verse 1, and then I see what he does in verses 2 and 3. He decides he's going to speak out. He's going to speak out against sin, about wickedness, against things that are unholy and ungodly, but he's now set his face toward pleasing God. That's David's pledge. And then I get a glimpse into David's petition in verses 4 through the close of the chapter. David does not just make a promise, make a pledge. He decides now he's going to do something about it. And he starts out with this petition that helps him to realize he needs to be submissive to God. And there are four parts to this. When I began in verse 4 and I go down through verse 13, there are some verbs that stand out in these verses, some verbs of action. He says, first of all, he wants God to show him something. Start reading, if you will, with verse 4. Jehovah, make me to know mine end and the measure of my days, what it is. So he's saying, God, show me something. I want to take a closer look. I want to see what it is that David wanted God to show him. And I think the sentiments of David ought to be on our lips and in our hearts as well. First of all, David says, God, show me the frailty of life, verses 4 and 5. Make me to know mine end and the measure of my days. You've made my days as handbreadths, and my lifetime is as nothing before thee. Surely every man at his best estate is altogether vanity. I heard some time back that there are approximately 29,000 plus days in the average lifespan of man, 73 years, I think it was. And the one who was speaking gave the encouragement, take the present age that you are and multiply it by 365 days and then subtract that from the life expectancy. And this observation was also made that sometimes we tend to measure our life by years, aggregate. That's an aggregate number. I live to be 35, 45, 75. We celebrate a birthday that dates our life according to years, but we actually live our lives a day at a time.
Perhaps that's why Jesus said to us, don't be anxious for the morrow. Don't worry about tomorrow, because each day will be anxious for itself. Take each day, one day at a time, and live as God would have you to live. David was thankful that God had shown him the frailty of life. When we get to the 90th Psalm, we're going to study the words of Moses, and Moses contrasts the eternality of God with the frailty of man. He wrote that psalm toward the end of the wilderness wandering, and everywhere that Israel had gone, they had left behind from one city, one location to the next. They had left behind multiple graves of those who died in the wilderness. Certainly Moses was impressed with the frailty of life as he expressed that in the 90th Psalm. But David says, show me the frailty of life. And then he says also, show me the futility of life. Look, if you will, at verse 6. Surely every man walketh in a vain show. Surely they are disquieted in vain. He heaps up riches. He knows not who shall gather them. To those who put their trust in material things, life is futile. Solomon tried that. In fact, he wrote the entire book of Ecclesiastes showing how he had tried everything there was to try. He had maids, he had servants, he had vineyards. He had every imaginable modern convenience at his hand's disposal. And yet as he wrote that, he came to the conclusion that vanity of vanities, all is vanity. And when I get to that 12th chapter in the book of Ecclesiastes, I like to think that Solomon is looking back on a life that he had lived that he finally realized was vain. And he expresses this conclusion there in chapter 12 and verse 13. Hear the conclusion of the whole matter. Fear God, keep his commandments, for this is the whole duty of man. That word duty is not in the original. What Solomon was saying is, you fear God and keep his commandments, for this is the whole of man. The very essence of man is to serve his creator. But when we take our eyes off of God as the creator and we put it upon things about us, as we studied in Psalm 73 and 37, when we do that, life does become vain, does it not? So David says, I want you to show me something, God. I want you to show me the frailty of life, verses 4 and 5, and then I want you to show me the futility of life. Now look at another verb that David uses. In verses 7 through 9, he says, I want you to save me, God. I want you to show me something. I want you to save me. Listen to verses 7 through 9. And now, Lord, what wait I for? My hope is in thee. Deliver me from all my transgressions. Make me not the reproach of the foolish. I was dumb. I opened not my mouth because thou didst it. He saw God's chastening hand. And yet David still had enough faith in God to realize that God would deliver. Save me from the enemies. That ought to be on our lips constantly. God save us. Well, he does save us. He has the avenue by which salvation is granted through obedience to the gospel of Christ. But even as we walk the Christian life, we ought to be repeating the same sentiments that David had. Save me. Keep me from temptation. Save me from the evil one. So David says, show me the frailty of life and the futility of life. And then he says, save me. And then in verses 10 and 11, he says, spare me. Listen to what he writes in these two verses. When thou with rebukes dost correct man for iniquity, thou makest his beauty to consume away like a moth. Surely every man is vanity. Here, so in these two verses, verses 10 and 11, he's focusing upon God, his desire that God spare him from his enemies. Sometimes we feel the same way. Life seems to crash upon us, and we simply want to be saved. We want to be spared from the toils and the tribulations of life. We do that in such sentiments like praying for safety and praying for good health. David had the heart that would realize that God is the one who would spare him. And then last of all, in verses 12 and 13, David says, satisfy me. Listen to these words as he writes, hear my prayer, O Jehovah. Give ear unto my cry. Hold not thy peace at my tears, for I am a stranger with thee, a sojourner as all my fathers were. Oh, spare me.
that I may recover strength before I go hence and be no more. He wanted to be satisfied. Men generally look for satisfaction in life. They're looking for something to make them happy, make them contented, and yet, unfortunately, they look in so many of the wrong places. They seem to think that contentment is found in material things and drugs or in alcohol, but genuine contentment is found in Christ. When I read the book of Philippians, one of the words that stands out in that wonderful book that Paul wrote, that epistle that Paul wrote to the Ephesians, the word joy or rejoice appears a number of times. And I read in those four chapters, for example, in chapter one, that I have to have the right mindset, the right philosophy, in order to achieve that contentment, to, like David, be able to ask God to satisfy me. I had to be able, with the Apostle Paul, to say, for me to live as Christ and die as gain. Can I present a question to you this morning? If you were to make the same statement that Paul made, and yet fill in a word, how would you complete this sentence? For me to live is blank. For me to live is material gain. For me to live is good health. Our desire ought to be, for me to live is Christ, to put God first in our life. And the psalmist expressed that in Psalms chapter 1, did he not? Blessed is the man that walketh not in the counsel of the ungodly. He doesn't walk in the way of the sinner. He doesn't sit in the seat of the scoffer, but his delight is in the law of the Lord, and in that law doth he meditate. His delight is in God's law. So many times people, they reject God's law. They see it as somehow being limited or restrictive, and yet the psalmist writer realized that in the law of God was life, that in the law of God and the word of God was true happiness and genuine contentment. So the Apostle Paul there in Philippians chapter 1 talks about my philosophy. In chapter 2, he talks about my pattern, where he says, have this mind in you that was also in Christ Jesus, who existing in the form of God, counted not the being on an equality with God a thing to be grasped, but he emptied himself. Christ is our pattern humility. And then in the third chapter, the Apostle Paul says something to this effect. He said, I press on to the high calling, the prize of the high calling of God in Christ Jesus. Therein, in that third chapter, I see that this happiness, this satisfaction, comes through realizing there are greater things than material. I set my eyes on the things that are above, as Paul wrote in Colossians chapter 3, where Christ is seated at the right hand of God. And then that fourth chapter in Philippians, the Apostle Paul said, genuine satisfaction comes through realization that God cares for me, that I don't need to be anxious about the things that trouble me in life. And so Paul would write in Philippians chapter 4, in nothing be anxious, but in everything by prayer and supplication with thanksgiving, let your requests be made known unto God. And the God that satisfies us, the God that blesses, he will give to us peace that passes understanding. Oh yes, David would write in this 39th Psalm that he wanted God to satisfy him. He wanted God to give him the things that were truly important. When I look at the life of David, and particularly when I study these two Psalms, I realize that David was a man of great humility. David understood that God would care for him and that God would guide him, and he kept his eyes on God. And hence, in that 39th chapter, he would say, my hope is in God. Let all the trials and tribulations of life come, let the difficulties of life come upon us. And David was simply saying, if you keep your hope in God, you'll be able to hold things in proper perspective. When Isaiah wrote the 40th chapter and that wonderful prophetic work that was given to him by divine revelation, he made this observation toward the end of that chapter. He said, they that wait upon the Lord shall renew their strength. They shall mount up with wings as eagles. They shall run and not be weary, and they shall walk and not faint. If I have the eyes that put my trust in God and I keep my eyes on God as David did, then I'm going to realize the great strength that God gives to me through his son, Jesus Christ. And I'll be able to keep my eyes on things that are eternal instead of things upon this earth. So here are two wonderful psalms that help me look at life in general in troubled times and then in times of joy and happiness. In the troubled times, I may see God's chastening hand as David did, even in times of sickness, in times of sorrow, and realize that God is still there working through my life.
And then I put my confidence in God as he closes that 38th Psalm. And God is telling us, keep your confidence in him. Don't let the things of life trouble you. Don't let our present circumstances and this age of COVID and sickness and flus, don't let that discourage you. You keep your trust in God. And in so doing, you, like David in the 39th Psalm, will be able to say, my hope is in thee. And so you see in that 39th Psalm, David's perplexities, but you also see David's hope. And even as the perplexities of life come along, David says, don't lose sight of your faith in God. If you're not a child of God and you've never obeyed the gospel, we want to encourage you to look into a study of God's word. Seriously examine what his word has to say. Have a deep love in your heart for the truth. And then as you study God's word, I think you will come to understand, as have so many others, that I have to have a faith in God that puts him before everything else. I have to allow that faith to produce obedience and action. I have to react in some way. And that reaction consists of repentance of my sins, Luke 13, verse 3, as well as the confession of the good name of Christ, as the Ethiopian eunuch did in Acts chapter 8, and as Peter did in Matthew chapter 16. And then that faith that produced the repentance is going to compel me, after my good confession, to be buried with the Lord in baptism, to be plunged beneath that water, so that I might be able to be united with Christ, joined with him, and then arise to walk in newness of life. It is when I've obeyed the gospel and become a child of God that I, like David, can look at all of life's perplexities through a different lens, while at the same time keeping my hope and my trust in God. That's the way David did. And David's heart was one of a tender nature, and he was one who always kept his faith in God. You can do the same. We encourage you to be obedient to the gospel. If you need to inquire about some things that were said in this program, or perhaps just to ask some questions, please contact this studio. I'm sure we'd be able to help you in any way that we can. I hope you have a nice day, and thank you for being with us.

GBN Questions and Answers. We recently received this question. It says, is it wrong to call someone a fool? In fact, let me read you the entire question. It says, in the Sermon on the Mount, Christ warns us of using the word fool. Is this a word we should never use under any circumstance? The person says, I don't use this word verbally as we are taught not to. However, I will sometimes in my mind think it. For example, about a false teacher or someone who changes the gospel or a cursed person, I find myself thinking this person is a fool. Emotionally, I want to say it out loud, but I don't. We use words such as foolish, foolishness, foolishly, but if fool is wrong to say, are these words also wrong to use? It's a great question, and it relates to something the Lord Himself said on the Sermon on the Mount. I do not believe that it is wrong to use the word fool. In fact, the Bible uses the word fool 111 times. A passage that is well known is Psalm 14 and verse 1. Of course, it says, the fool has said in his heart, there is no God. Now, if it's wrong to call someone a fool, we couldn't even use it as the Lord has defined it for us. Friends, I believe the point of Matthew chapter 5, when it tells us not to call someone a fool, is that not only are outward actions wrong, but that our heart must also be right. Now, several different examples are listed in Matthew chapter 5 to make this point, but with reference to this one, the point he's making is this. Not only would it be wrong to murder someone, if you have those murderous feelings of hatred in your heart, that also would be wrong. Calling someone a fool could be an indicator of a feeling of intense passion and hatred in your heart toward them. And that would be a violation of Matthew chapter 5 and verse 22. But you know, many other words could also reveal that heart condition. You could look at a person and say, idiot. It would express anger and hatred, and that would be forbidden. To use the word fool, however, as a descriptive term and not as a term of hatred and anger and bitterness, I don't believe that that would be wrong.

my Jesus knows just what I

Matthew chapter 3. In those days came John the Baptist preaching in the wilderness of Judea, and saying, Repent ye, for the kingdom of heaven is at hand. For this is he that was spoken of by the prophet Isaiah, saying, The voice of one crying in the wilderness, Prepare ye the way of the Lord, make his paths straight. And the same John had his raiment of camel's hair, and a leathern girdle about his loins, and his meat was locusts and wild honey. Then went out to him Jerusalem, and all Judea, and all the region round about Jordan, and were baptized of him in Jordan, confessing their sins. But when he saw many of the Pharisees and Sadducees come to his baptism, he said unto them, O generation of vipers, who hath warned you to flee from the wrath to come? Bring forth therefore fruits meet for repentance. And think not to say within yourselves, We have Abraham to our father. For I say unto you, that God is able of these stones to raise up children unto Abraham. And now also the axe is laid unto the root of the trees. Therefore every tree which bringeth not forth good fruit is hewn down, and cast into the fire. I indeed baptize you with water unto repentance, but he that cometh after me is mightier than I, whose shoes I am not worthy to bear. He shall baptize you with the Holy Ghost and with fire, whose fan is in his hand, and he will thoroughly purge his floor, and gather his wheat into the garner, and will burn up the chaff with unquenchable fire. Then cometh Jesus from Galilee to Jordan unto John to be baptized of him. But John forbade him, saying, I have need to be baptized of thee, and comest thou to me? And Jesus answering said unto him, Suffer it to be so now, for thus it becometh us to fulfill all righteousness. Then he suffered him. And Jesus, when he was baptized, went up straightway out of the water, and lo, the heavens were opened unto him, and he saw the Spirit of God descending like a dove, and lighting upon him. And lo, a voice from heaven saying, This is my beloved Son, in whom I am well pleased.

0: And now, admonition. 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
1: Reason. Reason is a beautiful thing. To think and consider, to analyze, and to reason about something is a valuable tool, a valuable asset to any individual in their daily lives. But did you know God calls upon us to reason with Him? In Isaiah chapter 1, in verse 18, He says, "Come now, let us reason together, says the Lord. Though your sins are like scarlet, they shall be as white as snow. Though they are red like crimson, they shall be as wool. If you are willing and obedient, you shall eat the good of the land." God says, reason with me. Come to an understanding with me. Obey me, and I'll bless you. Take that with you today.
0: For more from the Collierville Church of Christ, visit colliervillecoc.org.
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2: The people continued listening to his sermon, and they interrupted Peter, and they said, "What shall we do?" Now, Peter has already said, whoever calls on the name of the Lord will be saved. In essence, they are saying, explain that. What do we need to do? In Acts 2:38, Peter says that every one of you repent and be baptized in the name of Jesus Christ for the remission of sins. We need to let the Bible define its own terms. Mm-hmm. People hear the idea, whosoever shall call upon the name of, that must mean prayer, call upon the name of the Lord. That's not the way the Bible defines it.
3: No, and if you think Acts 22:16, I just say, please, if you disagree with us, go study that verse. Paul's already prayed for 3 days, and yet Ananias says, arise, be baptized, and wash away your sins, calling on the name of the Lord. So Ananias gives us, through the inspiration of the Holy Spirit, and Paul is speaking, he's saying, look, calling on the name of the Lord is not prayer, because he hasn't done it yet. Right. Calling on the name of the Lord is arising and being baptized, and that's how you wash away your sins.
2: Have you ever heard of what is called the sinner's prayer? Frequently, when discussing what a person must do to be saved from his sins, he'll be told that he needs to say a prayer and ask Jesus to come into his heart. He will be directed to pray what is called the sinner's prayer. It normally reads something like this: Dear God, I know that I'm a sinner, and I ask for your forgiveness. I believe Jesus Christ is your Son. I believe that He died for my sin and that you raised Him to life. I want to trust Him as my Savior and follow Him as my Lord from this day forward. Guide my life and help me to do your will. I pray this in the name of Jesus. Amen. Friend, would you be surprised if I told you that no such prayer is found anywhere in the Bible, and that no one in the New Testament was ever saved by saying such a prayer? Now, you might think, surely that prayer must be in there somewhere because we're told this all of the time. But in truth, it's not there. In fact, the book of Acts, which is sometimes called the book of conversions, contains many accounts of people becoming Christians and being saved from their sins. But in all of those accounts, none of them said this sinner's prayer. As a matter of fact, none of them were saved by prayer at all. Dear friend, every person who was saved in the New Testament age did it the same way. Jesus said in Mark 16:16, "He who believes and is baptized will be saved." There is no other way.

Welcome to a time of Bible readings and hymns with your host, David Kenny, of the Wadsworth Church of Christ on West Good Avenue in Wadsworth, Ohio.

Matthew chapter 4. Then was Jesus led up of the Spirit into the wilderness to be tempted of the devil. And when he had fasted 40 days and 40 nights, he was afterward an hungered. And when the tempter came to him, he said, If thou be the Son of God, command that these stones be made bread. But he answered and said, It is written, Man shall not live by bread alone, but by every word that proceedeth out of the mouth of God. Then the devil taketh him up into the holy city, and setteth him on a pinnacle of the temple, and saith unto him, If thou be the Son of God, cast thyself down, for it is written, He shall give his angels charge concerning thee, and in their hands they shall bear thee up, lest at any time thou shalt dash thy foot against a stone. Jesus said unto him, It is written again, Thou shalt not tempt the Lord thy God. Again, the devil taketh him up into an exceeding high mountain, and showeth him all the kingdoms of the world, and the glory of them, and saith unto him, All these things I will give thee, if thou wilt fall down and worship me. Then saith Jesus unto him, Get thee hence, Satan, for it is written, Thou shalt worship the Lord thy God, and him only shalt thou serve. Then the devil leaveth him, and behold, angels came and ministered unto him. Now when Jesus heard that John was cast into prison, he departed into Galilee, and leaving Nazareth, he came and dwelt in Capernaum, which is upon the sea coast, in the borders of Zebulun and Naphtali, that it might be fulfilled which was spoken by Isaiah the prophet, saying, The land of Zebulun and the land of Naphtali, by the way of the sea, beyond Jordan, Galilee of the Gentiles, the people which sat in darkness saw great light, and to them which sat in the region and shadow of death, light is sprung up. From that time Jesus began to preach and to say, Repent, for the kingdom of heaven is at hand. And Jesus, walking by the Sea of Galilee, saw two brethren, Simon called Peter, and Andrew his brother, casting a net into the sea, for they were fishers. And he said unto them, Follow me, and I will make you fishers of men. And they straightway left their nets and followed him. And going on from thence, he saw other two brethren, James the son of Zebedee, and John his brother, in a ship with Zebedee their father, mending their nets, and he called them. And they immediately left the ship and their father and followed him. And Jesus went about all Galilee, teaching in their synagogues, and preaching the gospel of the kingdom, and healing all manner of sickness and all manner of disease among the people. And his fame went throughout all Syria, and they brought unto him all sick people, that were taken with divers diseases and torments, and those which were possessed with devils, and those which were lunatic, and those which had the palsy, and he healed them. And there followed him great multitudes of people from Galilee, and from Decapolis, and from Jerusalem, and from Judea, and from beyond Jordan.

0: I'm Caleb Colley, and we're on The Rock. Religious pluralism is the belief that every religion is true. Each provides its participants with a relationship with God. Oh, sure, one may be better than most or even better than all the rest, but they're all adequate. Would Jesus be happy with religious pluralism? Not if we're talking about the Jesus of the Bible. Christianity is exclusivistic. It claims to be the one and only true religion. Jesus said, "I am the way, the truth, and the life, and no man comes to the Father but by me." Of course, this makes Christianity very different from modern movements to study comparative religions and work at interfaith communing. There are lots of people claiming that even when two religions contradict each other, they both can be right. The message of the Bible is that we must be Christians and nothing else. We'll be saved by the blood of Christ, or we won't be saved at all. I'm Caleb Colley, hoping you'll join us next time on The Rock.
1: We now turn our attention to another question that has been asked, and this indeed is a very good question, very relevant to a lot of us today as we live in the world and we have to hear stuff of the world. Here's what our viewer writes. He says, "I work in a factory, and many of the people I work with claim to be Christians. However, most of them curse or use bad language. Can you give me some Bible verses that teach about cursing and bad language and how a Christian should talk?" Well, friend, we absolutely can, because the Bible clearly teaches that foul language, that cursing, that language like unto that is not something a Christian should do. I cannot claim to be a faithful Christian and bad words be coming out of my mouth left and right. That's not the way a Christian ought to do. Now, how do we know that? Listen to these Bible verses with me. Look in Colossians chapter 3. What does the Bible teach about cursing and things like unto that? I want you to notice what Colossians chapter 3, verse number 8 will say on this subject. Colossians 3, that's verse number 8. The Bible says, "But now you yourselves are to put off all these: anger, wrath, malice, blasphemy, and filthy language out of your mouth." How's a Christian put off filthy language out of your mouth? Listen to Ephesians chapter 4, verse number 29. The Bible says, "Let no corrupt communication proceed out of your mouth, or let no corrupt word proceed out of your mouth, but what is good for necessary edification, that it may impart grace to the hearers." Colossians 4, verse 6, "Let your speech be with grace, seasoned with salt, that you may know how to answer each one. As a man thinks in his heart, so is he." Proverbs 23, verse 7, "We'll give an account for every idle word we speak." Matthew 12, verse 37 following. And so these are scriptures to think about as it relates to the subject of cursing or filthy language. The Bible says don't let it come out of your mouth. The Bible says that's not the way a Christian himself ought to talk.

0: 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Time for your daily morning thoughts on God's Word.
1: It's 7:29. Moms and dads, what is the greatest proof of your children's love for you? Is it when they tell you, "I love you"? Now that is great. But the ultimate source of proof that they love you isn't simply them telling you. It's when they willingly obey what you tell them to do. Now the same holds true for God. But many miss this truth. Many say they love God. And maybe they even attend worship services and Bible class regularly. But there isn't much evidence of obedience to God's law in their lives, which of course is the real evidence of our love. In fact, Jesus said in John 14:15, "If you love me, keep my commandments." The proof of our love is our willingness to obey God and His commands. Doesn't it make you feel great when your child willingly obeys you? It gives you joy because you feel maybe they got it. Why don't you give God the same joy? Let's obey Him because it's our desire to do so. I'm Jimmy Holland, and thank you for watching GBN.
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0: Let me ask you something. Have you ever heard the story of the Chariots of Fire?
1: No, I've never heard that one before. What's that one about?

Elisha and his servant are surrounded by an army of Syria. The servant is filled with fear and can't think of any way they will escape. Isn't it easy to be like that servant? To look at the troubles, the fears, the sorrow, the hostility of the world seeking to close in around us, to capture us and smother us out, to take us for its own purposes back before the ruler of this world. Elisha told his servant not to fear, because they weren't outnumbered or outmatched, but that their side had something much more than those who sought to take them. He prayed to God to open his servant's eyes, and when that young man looked around himself, he saw a great army, an army of horses and chariots, all of fire, round about Elisha. God delivered Elisha and the young man. You know, we don't wrestle against flesh and blood, or principalities, or nations like Elisha and that young man. But we do fight a fight. Ephesians chapter 6 speaks to that. But God has still equipped us for the fight that we face too. Just like Elisha, he has given us the equipment we need to stand against the wiles of the devil, as well as those that serve him and the tools he uses. The same God that was in the beginning, that made Elisha his prophet, that opened the eyes of the servant and taught us what we need to know to fight through this spiritual warfare that we wage today, came to earth and fought with us too. John chapter 1 says he came in the flesh, but you know, he didn't come the first time with flaming fire.

0: Knowing this, what kind of person do you want to be? What army do you want to be a part of in this spiritual fight?
1: In the United States, there are regulations that are put into place by the FDA, the Food and Drug Administration, that help keep people alive. Regulations about what can be eaten, what can be sold, where it's packaged, and things of that nature. See, the FDA tries to keep bacteria and other things out of food that we eat, and it's very, very useful. In fact, probably thousands or maybe even millions of people stay alive every year because of these regulations. But did you know that the Bible has something similar to that? You see, the first five books of the Old Testament were written in about 1450 BC. So a person might not think that they would go back there for modern day food regulations. But that's showing us something about the Bible. There is scientific foreknowledge in the Bible. It's kind of a big word, but it just simply means that the Bible has scientific information in it that there's no way the writers themselves could have derived or come up with on their own. It's looking forward, the foreknowledge, to a time when we do figure it out, but the writers themselves could not have known how valuable it was. One example of this scientific foreknowledge is found in Leviticus chapter 11. Moses was given instructions by God to bring the children of Israel out of Egypt. And there were going to be about 2 million of them, and they were going to be walking around in the wilderness for 40 years. And so when we look at these regulations, we see that they were designed to keep 2 million Israelites alive in a camping-type situation for some 40 years. And when we look at the food regulations, we realize that if those regulations had been put into place in the 1700s, 1600s, even the 1800s, they would have kept millions of people alive. Let's look at some of this scientific foreknowledge, some of these food regulations. Leviticus chapter 11, verse 3 says, "Among the animals, whatever divides the hoof, having cloven hooves, and chews the cud, that you may eat." Well, and then it goes on and gives you an example of what kind of animal would not fall into that category. "And the swine, though it divides the hoof, having cloven hooves, yet does not chew the cud, it is unclean to you. Their flesh you shall not touch, they are unclean to you." So there we go. We have an example of one that has cloven hooves but doesn't chew its cud. Now, what would an animal be that has cloven hooves and does chew its cud? A cow would be an example of an animal that has cloven hooves and chews its cud. And a cow is an herbivore. It takes in plants and turns those plants basically into food that then humans consume. And that is an herbivore that chews the cud and has cloven hooves. But then you look at the swine and you realize that it is an omnivore. It will eat anything. It's a scavenger. It will take in whatever it finds. If it finds the carcass of a dead animal, it will eat it. If it finds a partially alive, diseased animal, it will eat it. You see, a pig has an extremely high probability of ingesting parasites and other disease-causing agents that, if not cooked properly, those diseases would be passed on to whatever consumed the pork, the pig meat. Well, we know that you need to cook pork properly now. In fact, we know it to such a degree that if you were to go into, let's say, your local steak place, and you sat down, you ordered a ribeye, and the waitress said, "How would you like it cooked?" And you said, "I'd like it cooked rare." She wouldn't have a problem with that. She'd write down rare on her ticket there, and she'd turn it in. But then if you said, "I'd like this pork chop, and I'd like it cooked rare," your waitress or waiter would then say, "No, I'm sorry, we can't cook it rare because the FDA, the Food and Drug Administration, has told us that we can't sell a rare pork chop." Well, why not? Why can't you sell a rare pork chop? Well, because we even know in the United States and all around the world that pork has

0: such a higher probability of carrying disease-causing agents. Well, how would Moses have known that in 1450 BC? You see, one of the remarkable things about Israelite camps, the way that you can tell in many archaeological finds that this camp is a camp of Israelites is that when they look through the garbage, they don't find pig bones. Now, when they look through the garbage of the Babylonians, they do. When they look through the garbage of the Assyrians, they do, but not the Israelites. You know, if there were 2 million people wandering around in the wilderness and they were going to try to keep from getting food-borne illnesses, one great way would just be to regulate what food you could eat and what food you couldn't eat, because many times they probably wouldn't have gotten cooked to a degree or to a temperature that would have killed those germ-causing agents. Well, then as you go down the list there in Leviticus chapter 11, you get in verse 9. And it says, these you may eat of all that are in the water, whatever is in the water that has fins and scales, whether in the seas or in the rivers, that you may eat. Now, what animals in the rivers don't have fins and scales in the seas and the rivers? Well, you're looking at some of those scavenger type fish. A catfish, for instance, although it would have fins, it does not have scales. And catfish, we know, scavenge the bottom of whatever body of water they are in, and they will eat virtually anything, very much like a pig. And then as you start looking at some of those other species that would not have scales and fins, you would come across things like an oyster. Well, you think in modern times we understand about oysters, about cooking them properly. We do. But you know, there are regulations about oysters and where you can eat them raw, when you can eat them raw, and when it's a good idea to eat them raw. In fact, if you're a big oyster fan, you probably know the rule that you should not eat a raw oyster in any month that doesn't have an R in it. May, June, July, August. Now, why is that? Well, because if you are transporting oysters and it's a hot month here in the United States of America, if those oysters warm up to a certain temperature, then the bacteria that grow in oysters will start to grow. And that bacteria, guess what? You can't see it. You can't smell it, and it's tasteless. In fact, there is a certain bacteria that grows in oysters that has a death rate of 50%. That means that one out of every two people that eat an oyster with this certain bacteria die. As we look at that regulation for all animals in the rivers and the seas that can be eaten need to have scales and fins, that is a remarkably accurate way to keep people from getting foodborne illnesses from things like oysters or catfish or other animals that take in germ disease-ridden things, and those things would be passed to the consumer. Well, as you go further in the list, you get down to about verse 19, verse 20, and it says, these also shall be unclean to you among the creeping things that creep on the land. The large lizard after its kind, the gecko, the monitor lizard, the sand reptile, the sand lizard, the chameleon, these are unclean to you. That's verse 29. As you look there in verse 29, you see that all the lizards are unclean. But why lizards? You see, in verse 20, it started telling you about the birds, and then gets down to 29, tells you about the lizards. Well, it just so happens, if you were to look at the amphibian and lizard veterinarian regulations or their suggestions, here's what they say. Amphibians and reptiles have such a high probability of carrying the bacteria Salmonella. You need to assume that they have Salmonella, and you need to wash your hands every time that you touch one of them. And the interesting thing about the bacteria Salmonella is that you don't have to touch the actual reptile. You would just have to touch something that the reptile had touched to get Salmonella. And it just so happens there in verse 29 and following in the book of Leviticus, it talks about how even if one of these reptiles touches a plate or a bowl, you have to wash it, or some of those earthenware bowls, you would have to destroy them. So what are we seeing? Somehow Moses in 1450 BC had regulations that rival or sometimes are even better than the ones that the FDA has come up with in the modern scientific era? How is that? Well, that would be coming straight from God.
1: In modern astronomy, we now understand that the cosmos is filled with a vast array of objects beyond the stars. The invention of the telescope over 400 years ago expanded our view of the universe and revealed that even more complexities exist beyond what we can see with our eyes alone. Since its invention, scientists have used telescopes to methodically search and catalog not only the stars, but the ever-increasing number of different objects. As telescopes improved and their ability to gather light became better, an array of faint, extended objects became visible, such as distant comets in our own solar system, clouds of gases surrounding single stars, bright nebulas hosting clusters of stars, and curious, faint nebulas of a different form. Now, this last class of faint nebulas became intriguing to understand whether they were simply small, faint, nearby nebulas or whether they could be very large, distant nebulas. As these faint nebulas were observed and more of them looked at, it became apparent that many had different structures, and there were differing types of them. Of special interest were the so-called spiral nebulas, which displayed a varying degree of overall spiral pattern within their cloudy structures. One of the largest, most studied spiral nebulas was called the Great Andromeda Nebula. By the early 1920s, astronomers now had evidence that these spiral nebulas were actually very distant collections of stars and gas and dust gravitationally bound together. The composition and structuring of these very distant objects were similar to what was here in our own Milky Way galaxy. From this discovery, the size of the known universe exponentially increased. If the stars and nebulas within our own galaxy are separated by great distances, and we can now look out into space and see not only one, but a multitude of other galaxies, then our cosmos truly is vast. With this new class of object now identified, the thrill of exploring God's creation exploded. The race was on to find more galaxies and to probe deeper into the diversity of their structures. After decades of study, what we know about galaxies and their structure is stunning. Estimates for the number of galaxies in our cosmos are ever increasing as larger and larger telescopes are constructed and deeper surveys are conducted. To think that within the span of 100 years, we went from knowing about one galaxy, our own, to now estimating the existence of hundreds of billions, maybe even trillions of other galaxies. Yet, even with the incredible number and the vast diversity, we are still able to see the order and functional complexity that exists within the laws and the matter of our cosmos. Now, several classification frameworks exist for comparing and contrasting galaxies, but by far the most well-known and first developed was by Edwin Hubble. His very basic classification framework included two main sequences: elliptical galaxies and spiral galaxies. Galaxies which didn't fit into either of these two major types were simply termed irregular galaxies. The Hubble system uses the visual structuring of galaxies to determine their classification. Elliptical galaxies are overall rather featureless, and they form a sequence of shapes from a spherically symmetric, like a basketball, to an elongated ellipsoid, like an American football. There are eight major subdivisions labeled E0 to E7 that account for the variation between these extremes. Spiral galaxies, on the other hand, have lots of visible structuring. Two major subclassifications of spirals exist. They're called normal spirals and barred spirals. where a barred spiral has a large bar-like structure stretching across its nucleus. Barred and non-barred galaxies are then subdivided in the same fashion, depending on how tightly wound the spiral arms are and how big the nucleus is. Based on the Hubble classification system, if a galaxy has tightly wound spiral arms and a large nucleus, it's given a subdivision labeled by the letters capital S, lowercase a. As the spiral arms are less tight and the nucleus is smaller, the designations progress alphabetically from SB, SC, and SD. From just this simple means of classifying galaxies, we can begin to appreciate how the laws of our universe provide for the existence of a diversity of galaxies. Beyond the stars we see in our sky is a cosmos defined by its design and purpose. As participants within the universe, our role is not as natural creators, but rather observers, seeing the cosmic design that surrounds and supports our lives.

0: In Paul's antidote for church strife in 1 Corinthians 13, Paul demonstrates 15 actions of love. While this is certainly not a comprehensive look at everything that love does, it is exactly what the Corinthians needed to hear. Throughout the letter, Paul identifies actions and attitudes contrary to Christ and causing division in the church. His way of love is the cure. Love does not boast, Paul says. He uses a rare word used only here in the New Testament and only a few times in classical writings. The Greek historian Polybius used the word to describe someone who was loquacious and wordy with nothing to say. Paul uses it to describe the braggart who heaps praises on himself, seeking to be honored by others. Some of the Corinthians considered themselves wiser, more knowledgeable, and more spiritually gifted than others. They were filled with themselves and not with love. Love cares about the church, not personal reputation.
1: I'm Caleb Colley, and we're on the Rock. I haven't watched much college basketball recently. I'm more interested in the NBA. But when I tuned in for March Madness last year, one aspect of the college game jarred me. Often, the shooters do not get set, balanced evenly on their feet, before shooting. It's like they're fading away from the basket, leaning to the left, or leaning in, or leaning to the right. Now, as a kid, I was always taught to get set before taking a shot whenever possible. Perhaps along the way, young players are receiving insufficient instruction about the understanding and practice of the fundamentals of basketball. Weakness in fundamentals keeps teams from doing other things, such as winning games and advancing in the NCAA tournament. There is an analogy in the religious world and in the church. If we are weak on the fundamentals, then we will also be weak in teaching about subjects that are less fundamental but still necessary. Here, I will explain a biblical definition of a fundamental biblical doctrine and give examples of how a fundamental biblical doctrine implies other biblical doctrines and helps in understanding doctrines that are less fundamental. A biblical doctrine is fundamental because it has many biblical implications and connections. That is, if you believe a biblical doctrine, call it W, then you must also believe biblical doctrines X, Y, and Z, and it will be easier for you to understand other biblical doctrines. Let's consider an example filling in W, X, Y, and Z with biblical doctrines. W. God, the personal creator of the universe, exists and relates to man. Romans chapter 1, verses 20 and 21. X. Whatever truth this God has revealed to man must be understood and obeyed. Hebrews chapter 5 and verse 9. Y. If God has revealed himself in the Bible, and he has, then man must obey whatever biblical doctrines are binding on him. 2 Peter 1 verses 20 and 21. And Z. Man is obligated to God to honor his father and mother. Ephesians chapter 6 and verse 2. Biblical doctrine W is more fundamental than doctrines X, Y, and Z. Neither because W is more true than any of the others, nor because W is more necessary to the Christian faith or practice than any of the others, but merely because W implies a greater number of other truths. W is necessary in order for X, Y, and Z to be true. Also, an understanding of W makes it possible to understand the others. When a person meets with any of the doctrines W, X, Y, or Z, he must believe it based on the evidence which will also be presented to him. Yet one of those doctrines is more fundamental than the other three and is part of the evidence supporting all the others. Now, it's critical to understand the difference between the fundamentality of a doctrine and the non-negotiability of a doctrine. Those doctrines that are more fundamental are neither more true nor more negotiable than the others, but simply have more logical implications for other beliefs. We must insist on the truthfulness of all biblical truth, while acknowledging that these truths stand in various logical relationships to one another. If we fail to understand the difference between fundamentality and non-negotiability, then we may, in emphasizing the need for teaching about fundamentals, unintentionally convey that there are certain bullseye or core biblical doctrines that must be believed and other biblical doctrines that may be safely denied. Now, this is basically what many in the religious world have done when they have said that belief in the divinity of Jesus is fundamental. and they mean essential. Whereas other beliefs, such as beliefs about how one must worship in order to please God, are not fundamental. They're negotiable. Now, what a tragic mistake. We may not flout any of God's truth, but since we have finite time and opportunity to teach and study, certain fundamental truths undoubtedly merit our prolonged and repeated attention. The existence of God, the inspiration and authority of the Scriptures, the divinity of Jesus, and other concepts are such fundamentals. We must be strong in the fundamentals in order to be strong in other areas of righteous belief and action. Why not consider making a special study of fundamentals in your own personal study or in the study of your congregation? For example, several congregations of which I am aware have set aside one Sunday each month to be Fundamental Sunday, an occasion when the sermons focus on fundamental topics. The congregation gets a regular diet of these meaty subjects, and children grow up understanding the basics. Great basketball teams are fundamentally sound. So are faithful Christians and congregations of God's people. Join us next time on The Rock.
2: Fathers, provoke not your children to wrath, but raise them up in the nurture and the admonition of the Lord. Coming from the 6th of Ephesians, looking there at verse 4. It's interesting to note that two ideals are shown as extreme opposites one of another. Raising children in the nurture and the admonition of the Lord is exactly opposite from provoking them to wrath. How might a person, though, become guilty of that latter, provoking children to wrath? Perhaps it might be of requiring more of your child than is appropriate for his age. Perhaps it is a failure to praise him when he accomplishes what is appropriate for his age. Perhaps you would provoke him to wrath by unduly and unnecessarily and harshly criticizing him when actually he's making a gallant effort for his age. Perhaps you might provoke him to wrath by failing to present the proper moral example, that is, as much as to say, do as I say and not as I do. Perhaps by failing to teach your child respect for authority when he is young, you provoke him to wrath in his adult years when he finds himself continuously in conflict with the authority with which he will always have to reconcile. Fathers, there is not only here authority on your part, there is also responsibility in teaching respect for authority. Today's word, fitly spoken.
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Hi there, my name is David Kenny. Welcome to Life from Above. Glad you could be with us. We're talking about questions that were asked of Jesus. And then Jesus would respond sometimes, or maybe he would just start out asking people questions. You know, sometimes life doesn't quite go the way we seem it was going to go. I wonder how many of us in our careers, you know, if we could think back to when we were in grade school or high school, if we were to complete the sentence, when I grow up, I am going to be blank, if we would have ever thought that what we're doing now was what we put in that blank. You know, sometimes life is different than we thought. But you know, John the Baptist, that's who we're talking about today, he didn't have that problem. He always knew what he was supposed to be. His parents knew. They were told by an angel what his mission was going to be. Now, he was the harbinger for the Messiah, but he wasn't the Messiah. And he made that statement very plain. One instance is John 3:28-30. You yourselves bear me witness that I said, I am not the Christ, another word for Messiah, but I have been sent before him. He who has the bride is the bridegroom, but the friend of the bridegroom who stands and hears him rejoices greatly because of the bridegroom's voice. Therefore, this joy of mine is fulfilled. He must increase, but I must decrease. You know, it sort of had to be a sort of a challenging thing. And I know, you know, when we're used to having a lot of authority and a lot of power, maybe we have a successful career and maybe we're highly respected, but you know, that's not going to last forever. Those things are going to diminish. Matter of fact, they might diminish a lot quicker than we realize. Those things are temporary. But you know what? John knew what his mission was about. And he was working on things that matter for eternal. But there is the time when John, apparently, he's conflicted. And we're going to talk about that. And Jesus asked this question. And this is the question that Jesus asked because John's in prison, and you could sort of maybe imagine people thinking, you know, what's he doing in prison, Jesus, if you're really the Christ? Well, Jesus asked this question of the people that are around him. What did you go out into the wilderness to see? And he's talking about John the Baptist. And so that's what we're going to look at. Now, you want to keep in mind that John is older than Jesus, but not by that much. You know, sometimes in maybe in motion pictures or on TV shows or maybe in your mind, you have this view of John as being some old codger, nothing against old codgers, and Jesus is one of these fresh, young, you know, youths, and there's this big, huge age difference between them. But you know what? They were about the same age. They're about the same age. So you may just want to remember that when you start seeing things on TV. TV does not always get it right. Sometimes they don't get it right at all. But anyway, what did you go out into the wilderness to see? A reed shaken by the wind. Jesus is talking about John the Baptist who's in prison. Well, what, on our Harmony of the Gospels chart, when is this going on? When is this question being asked? If you look here on the chart, it's around 28 A.D., Jesus alludes to, you know, he's allaying John's doubts. He's in Galilee, and there's two passages that have that, one in Matthew 11 and another in Luke chapter 7. Now, it's interesting, you know, some people are very excited about things called extra-biblical material, sources. What is that? What they're looking at, they're looking for evidence for what the Bible says to be valid or true, but that what they're looking at has to be outside. That's the extra outside biblical evidence. Well, you know, there's a record of John the Baptist outside the Bible. And this is that record. This is Josephus, and the passage is really small print here. But let me read to you a little bit about it. This is from Josephus, Antiquities of the Jew. Now, Josephus was a Jewish Roman historian. He lived around 37 to 100 AD. So he lived the time the Gospels were being written. And he writes these things about John the Baptist. And he says, now some of the Jews thought that the destruction of Herod's army came from God.
and that very justly as a punishment of what he did against John, that was called the Baptist. For Herod slew him, who was a good man, and commanded the Jews to exercise virtue, both as to righteousness towards one another, and piety towards God. And so to come to baptism, for that washing with water would be acceptable to him if they made use of it, not in order to the putting away for the remission of some sins only, but for the purification of the body, supposing still that the soul was thoroughly purified before him by righteousness. Now when many of others came in crowds about him, for they were very greatly moved or pleased by hearing his words, Herod, who feared lest the great influence John had over the people might put into his power an inclination to raise a rebellion, for they seemed ready to do anything he should advise, though at best by putting him to death to prevent any mischief he might cause and not bring himself into difficulties by sparing a man who might make him repent of it when it would be too late. Accordingly, he was sent a prisoner out of Herod's suspicious temper to Marcaeus, the castle before mentioned, and was there put to death. Now, the New Testament record is that's it. I mean, he gives you a few extra details, and he might not have everything exactly right, but that's basically the historical record. And that was written by an extra biblical source at the same time the Gospels are being written, which is sort of interesting that happens. Now, Josephus also records that Herodias married Herod Philip. Now, Herod Philip was the son of Herod the Great, but she divorced him, and she married Herod Antipas. Herod Antipas was her husband's brother. In other words, Philip and Antipas were brothers, and their father was Herod the Great. And he also records that Herodias' daughter was named Salome. Now, that would make Herod Philip her uncle. Now, this is complicated. But John didn't hesitate to point out that it wasn't lawful what they did. And, you know, Herod's wife wanted to kill him. Herodias wanted to have him put to death right away, but Herod's afraid to do it because of the people. See, that mirrors exactly what Josephus is recording here. And so that's what's going on. So he puts him in prison. A place he says is Marcaeus Castle, which was in Perea. That's on the eastern shore of the Dead Sea. John was known to be preaching there. And so Herod probably heard him preach. He knew who he was. He knew he was a major threat to him, only because Herod wasn't going to do what John was teaching him that he should be doing. Herod was more interested in pleasing himself rather than pleasing God. Well, we have plenty of that going on. But let me read to you, the print's small, but I'll read the account in Matthew, the Matthew and Luke text that has our question in it. So let's read Matthew chapter 11. Verses 2 through 19. It says, "And when John heard in prison about the works of Christ, he sent two of his disciples and said to him, 'Are you the coming one, or do we look for another?' Jesus answered and said to them, 'Go and tell John the things which you hear and see. The blind see, and the lame walk, the lepers are cleansed, and the deaf hear, the dead are raised up, and the poor have the gospel preached to them. And blessed is he who is not offended because of me.' As they departed, Jesus said to the multitudes concerning John, 'What did you go out into the wilderness to see? A reed shaken by the wind? But what did you go out to see? A man clothed in soft garments? Indeed, those who wear soft clothing are in kings' houses. But what did you go out to see? A prophet? Yes, I say to you, and more than a prophet. For this is he of whom it is written, Behold, I send my messenger before your face, who will prepare your way before you. Assuredly, I say to you, among those born of women, there was not risen one greater than John the Baptist. But he who is least in the kingdom of heaven is greater than he. And from the days of John the Baptist until now, the kingdom of heaven suffers violence, and the violent take it by force. For all the prophets and the laws prophesied until John. And if you are willing to receive it, he is Elijah who is to come. He who has ears to hear, let him hear. But to what shall I liken this generation? It is like children sitting in the marketplace and calling to their companions and saying, We played the flute for you, and you did not dance. We mourned to you, and you did not lament. For John came neither eating nor drinking, and they say he has a demon. The Son of Man came eating and drinking, and they say, Look, a glutton and a winebibber, a friend of tax collectors and sinners. But wisdom is justified by her children.'" Now, Jesus
is saying these words about John the Baptist. Now, John's not dead yet. He's in prison. And he's making these statements. But, you know, John has already, John always knew what his mission was to be. He always knew that. He knew, Elizabeth and Zacharias knew it. You could read about the story about how the angel appeared to him. And it's a great story. And I would encourage you to look that up and read it. He knew what he was supposed to be doing. And he knew that it came from divine messengers. There's no doubt here. But apparently, you know, was John a coward? No, he wasn't a coward. He wasn't afraid. If you think that, then you're not paying attention. Let me give you a sample of some of the preaching that John did. In Matthew 3, 7 through 10, but when he, John, saw many of the Pharisees and Sadducees coming to his baptism, he said to them, brood of vipers, you bunch of snakes, is what he's saying, who warned you to flee from the wrath to come? Therefore bear fruits worthy of repentance, and do not think to say to yourselves, we have Abraham as our father, for I say to you that God is able to raise up children to Abraham from these stones. And even now the axe is laid to the root of the tree. Therefore every tree which does not bear fruit is cut down and thrown into the fire. Does that sound like the words of a coward? Doesn't sound that way to me. I mean, they kill him. Good. Another instance, I mentioned this earlier, Matthew 14:4. You know, Herod was the ruler of that area, and he had military commanders. But it didn't stop John from saying to Herodias and Herod, it is not lawful for you to have her. You know, she married her, you know, she married her husband's brother before. And John says that is not right. Ooh. That's serious stuff. But John didn't hesitate. He didn't hesitate. So he's not a coward. Not at all. But you sort of wonder, if he's the harbinger of the Messiah, how did he end up in prison? How did that happen? And maybe John thought that. He knew that Jesus was the Messiah. He knew the kingdom of heaven was at hand. He knew that he was a part of the divine mission. He knew all those things. But maybe he misunderstood the nature of the kingdom. Maybe he thought it was going to be a physical kingdom. That was a pretty predominant view at the time. Matter of fact, if you recall in the book of Acts, before Jesus ascends to heaven, the disciples ask him, are you going to restore the kingdom to Israel at this time? You never notice that that's the last time that subject comes up, the physical kingdom. That's the last time it comes up. Why? Because the church is a spiritual kingdom, and people need to pay attention to that. Well, maybe John was under some confusion here about the nature of the kingdom. He wouldn't have been the only one. So he sends a delegation to Jesus in Matthew 11, 2 through 3, and Luke 7, 28 through 29. And he asks, are you the coming one, or do we look for another? Now he knows he's the coming one. So what's he doing here? Well, that's sort of hard to explain, but maybe he's trying to get Jesus to change course here. You know, things aren't working out what we're doing. Maybe we need to come up with a different approach. I don't know. But he sends his delegation. Some people think that, you know, he just sent the delegation there just to confirm to that delegation that Jesus really was the Messiah. I don't know. But he sends them to ask, and it's a perplexing question, but it's interesting what Jesus responds to it. He goes there. Now, Jesus, at that very time, he was curing illnesses. He was casting out demons. He was raising people from the dead. He was healing the afflicted. People were coming to him, and he was performing all these miracles and everything. And so when that delegation comes to him, are you the coming one, or do we look for another? Jesus sends them back, and with this message to John, he says, the blind see and the lame walk. The lepers are cleansed and the deaf hear. The dead are raised up, and the poor have the gospel preached to them. And blessed is he who is not offended because of me. You know, interesting thing about that passage, among other things, is actually prophesied in the book of Isaiah. In Isaiah 35, 5 through 6, it says, then the eyes of the blind shall be opened, the ears of the deaf shall be unstopped,
Then the lame shall leap like a deer, and the tongue of the dumb sing. For water shall burst forth in the wilderness, and streams in the desert. That's viewed as a messianic prophecy. There were going to be miracles when the Messiah came. Well, what was going on? The Messiah is here. There are miracles going on. Jesus is telling John through this delegation, these are the things that are happening. John knows. But you remember how I mentioned, and maybe life doesn't go the way that you think it's going to go. Remember, John himself said, he must increase and I must decrease. Sometimes life doesn't go the way we thought it would or should. And perhaps that was some of the things that were on John's mind. Now, Jesus speaks about John, and he says, what did you go out to see? A reed shaken by the wind. You know, what's a reed shaken by a wind? You see him, you know, that tall grass? Whichever way the wind blows is the way it goes. If the wind changes, that's, you know, that's the way a lot of people are. You can't count on them to take a stand. You can't count on them to be firm. You can't count on them to keep a commitment. You have to guard them for everything you give them to do. I used to have to manage people like that. Not very much fun. It's not very enjoyable. When you leave a store and you come back and you find out that your employee has locked the door and he's outside asleep on a pallet of mulch when he's supposed to be working, you know, that's not real good. You don't want that kind of a thing. Well, that's been known to happen. You know, some people are, you know, they're just like a reed shaking the wind. Whatever the wind blows, that's where they go. But John wasn't like that. He asked him another question. Is he a man clothed in soft garments? You know, in other words, was John doing this for the money? Was he doing this for prestige? Was he doing it for material benefit? There were all kinds of people back there who were willing to do that. Matter of fact, that's one of the accusations that the Jews threw about Josephus, because eventually he became a Roman historian. He worked with the Roman Empire. Some of the own Jews in that country considered him a traitor. He's just doing it for the money. He's just doing it for the popularity. He's just doing it just to be in soft houses and soft clothing. But John wasn't that way. He was not that way. And they knew it. And Jesus goes on and talks about him even further. He says he was more than a prophet. Now, how can that be? Now, John, his mission was prophesied about in different places, but one is Malachi 3, verse 1. The prophets pointed to the days of John. John was more than a prophet. That's what Jesus is talking about there. Jesus states, there was no better man born among men than John. However, he is least in the kingdom. Now, that's a curious statement. Now, how can that be? Well, to me, there's only one way that could be. The kingdom hadn't been established yet. But we have people in our religious world, they try to say, well, the church started in the days of John the Baptist. Matter of fact, there are some people that argue that that's where the Baptist church took its name from, because they believe that John the Baptist was the founder of the church. Now, not all Baptists believe that. But that's something that used to be debated and talked about and all that. Well, John was the least, you know, the least in the kingdom was greater than John. Why? Because John was not in the kingdom. It wasn't. He was a part of the law of Moses. The kingdom was not established until after John had died. And even time after that, before that would come to fruition. So that's the explanation of that concept. Now, Jesus is giving him high praise. He calls the people out for them not listening to the prophets, John or Jesus. And no matter what God would do to try to get their attention, they would not pay attention. They would not listen. And God tried over and over and over again, and they wouldn't listen. You know what? Same kind of thing happens today. We send out literature, and we invite people to meetings. We invite them to all our services. We send out bulletins. We have radio programs and TV programs, and we do all this, and people will not listen. They're nothing different. Could be consequences for it, but that's what's going on. God had tried that. And not only did they not respond, they said wicked things about Jesus and John. People say wicked things about people who are religious, who are trying to help them. They say it.
I mean, it happens. Things they said about Jesus, or about John, he has a demon. Okay, they said the same thing. They said Jesus is a prince of demons. And then Jesus, they said he's a glutton and a wine bibber. You know, they would say those kinds of things. And they were neither of those things. But that doesn't stop people from saying that. And you notice the expression here, it says, wisdom is justified of her children. Meaning, there's going to be consequences for rejecting the Messiah. And there will be consequences for people doing the same today. And people are far too careless about these matters. Well, what are some of the things that we learn from this question? What did you go out into the wilderness to see? Well, one of them, we can't bend like reeds in the wind of popular opinion. The wind is always blowing. And we have to be firm. We can't be shaking. We have to pay attention to that kind of thing. In Ephesians 4, 11 through 16, Apostle Paul wrote, and he himself gave some to be apostles, some prophets, some evangelists, and some pastors and teachers, for the equipping of the saints, for the work of ministry, for the edifying of the body of Christ, till we all come to the unity of faith and of the knowledge of the Son of God, to a perfect man, to the measure of the stature of the fullness of Christ, that we should no longer be children tossed to and fro and carried about with every wind of doctrine, by the trickery of men, in the cunning craftiness of deceitful plotting, but speaking the truth in love, may grow up in all things into him who is the head, Christ, from whom the whole body, joined and knit together by what every joint supplies, according to the effective working by which every part does its share, causes growth of the body for the edifying of itself in love. Some people are tossed to and fro in the wind by any kind of teaching. Matter of fact, it seems like with some people, the more ridiculous the teaching, the more likely they are to believe it. It just seems that way. It's almost, you know, they look at the overwhelming evidence of the Bible. I don't want that. I'd rather, you know, worship rocks, or I'd rather worship, you know, whatever. All kinds of things you could think of. They're being tossed to and fro. Are there people out there that are willingly trying to craft deceit for their benefit at your expense? You better believe there are. There absolutely are. I mean, that's what the New Testament is warning you about. To say that such people don't exist is being naive. You have to pay attention to sound doctrine, not just every wind of doctrine. You have to pay attention. Another thing, we must teach the truth regardless if people want to hear it or not. Some people don't want to hear the truth, but we still have to teach it. We still have to preach it. 2 Timothy 4, 1 through 4, it says, I charge you therefore, this is Paul speaking to Timothy, before God and the Lord Jesus Christ, who will judge the living and the dead at his appearing and his kingdom, preach the word, be ready in season and out of season, convince, rebuke, exhort with all longsuffering and teaching. For the time will come when they will not endure sound doctrine. Doctrine just means teaching. There's a time they're not to listen to it. But according to their own desires, because they have itching ears, they will heap up for themselves teachers, and they will turn their ears away from the truth and be turned aside to fables. You have that expression, you know, in season, out of season. You know what that means? Marshall Keeble, I've heard this said about Marshall Keeble. He would say, that means you teach it when they like it, and you teach them when they don't like it. You teach the truth, whether they like it or not. And that's something we need to pay attention to. Also, you know, we need to be ready to go, whatever the means or the mode of which we depart this life. In 2 Timothy 4, 6 through 7, it says, for I am already being poured out as a drink offering, and the time of my departure is at hand. I have fought the good fight, I have finished the race, I have kept the faith. Those are the words of Paul. They're among the last written words that he gave, according to church history. You have to go to extra-biblical sources to find out what happened to Paul. And those extra-biblical resources are a lot later, and they're not necessarily very complete in what they say. We don't know how exactly Paul left. We have a good idea. But, you know, we don't know how we're going to leave this world. But we will leave it. And we will give account for the kind of person we were. Thanks for watching our program. Before we close our program today, we'd like to take a moment and review this roadmap to heaven with you, since the matter is so serious. There are many incorrect set of directions out there, and sadly, so many people are following them.
For example, some people have been given wrong turns. They believe things such as faith only, works only, or grace only. Or some attempt to change the order of the turns, being baptized before they even believe. Some people fail to realize what point they are on the map. Don't even open their Bibles yet, and they think they're saved already. As a person travels in a car or takes a hike, has to follow the proper directions, so we must follow the proper directions to heaven. Let's take a look at the directions on our roadmap to heaven here. You have to look at these passages in your Bible for yourself. We'll just list the steps, the turns, on the way. First is to believe, or to have faith. And then number two, to repent, to turn away from sin. Number three is to confess that Jesus is the Son of God. Number four is immersion, or to be baptized, which is a burial in water, to have your sins washed away. And then you're added to the church by the Lord, not by a group of people, or not by giving some kind of testimonial experience or things like that. And then, once you're added, you need to serve and worship the Lord faithfully all the days of your life. And that, the key word's faithfully. You don't waver. And that's very important. We need to keep in mind, too, that in Noah's day, there was a big flood, and only people in the ark were saved from the flood. The same is true today. There is no salvation outside the Lord's church. Where are you on the roadmap to heaven? Thanks for watching our program. Please let us know if we can assist you with further information for your journey.

Hello, this is Bob Pritchard with a Gospel Minute. Do you remember Shannon Stone? He was the Brownwood, Texas firefighter who fell to his death at a Texas Rangers baseball game in July 2011. As he stretched out to catch a foul ball tossed to the stands, he fell headfirst about 20 feet to a concrete surface below. It was such a shame that he exchanged his life for a baseball. Jesus spoke of the cost of following him. If any man will come after me, let him deny himself and take up his cross and follow me. For whosoever will save his life shall lose it, and whosoever will lose his life for my sake shall find it. For what is a man profited if he shall gain the whole world and lose his own soul? Or what shall a man give in exchange for his soul? Matthew 16:24-26. We make exchanges every day. Our time and skills are exchanged for a paycheck that we exchange for things we want and need. But many are making terrible decisions, exchanging their lives for things that will cause them to be separated from God for eternity. Shannon Stone exchanged his life for a baseball. What are you exchanging for your soul? Stay tuned to GBN. We've got something good for you.

Hello, my name is Roy Knight for Let's Study the Bible Together. Today we will be looking at Acts chapter 17. I hope that you have your Bible. I'd like to study the Bible with you as we look at this important chapter. We need to consider two things before we begin. Remember that Acts chapter 17 is built upon what has happened in the previous chapter. In Acts chapter 16, you remember that Paul and Silas are in prison. You remember that there is a great earthquake, and the doors were open, the shackles were loosened, but you remember that they nor any of the other prisoners escaped. You remember that the jailer had come in and bowing himself before them, asked the question, "What must I do to be saved?" And Paul said to believe on the name of Jesus Christ. You remember that he took him out of the prison and washed his stripes. And you remember that Paul preached to him Jesus Christ. And from that moment, it took him down and baptized him. After that, they were released and went back to the house of Lydia. So as we enter into Acts chapter 17, we continue on with that story. I also want us to consider as well that as Paul and Silas are continuing on this missionary journey, that we see the spread of the church, or we could say the spread of the kingdom. And as we continue on these missionary journeys, we see from city to city to town as people are accepting Jesus Christ as their Savior, that the kingdom is spreading. You remember as we have begun our study of the book of Acts, understanding the preaching of the kingdom or the preaching of the church, and we see the church spreading from city to city to city as Paul enters into the synagogues and teaches the Jews and also the devout Greeks. And so I want us to keep in mind those two things. Now, let's go ahead and open up our Bibles to Acts chapter 17. And I want us to consider looking at this map where we are. We are leaving Philippi, we're going down, and we're looking at Thessalonica as the main stop, which we will see next. But as we begin verse 1, notice what it says of Acts chapter 17. It says, "And whenever they had passed through Amphipolis and also Apollyon, they came to Thessalonica, where there was a synagogue of the Jews." Notice that when we're looking at Thessalonica, that when we're looking at the New Testament, that there are two letters that are written back to the Christians in that city. So connect that idea of Thessalonica here in Acts chapter 17 to the two letters later on in the New Testament. In verses 2 and verse 3, it says, "And then Paul, as was his custom, went into them for three Sabbaths and reasoned with them from the Scriptures." Notice that idea of reasoning. The word reasoning literally means to mingle thought with thought. He is mingling their thoughts with his thoughts, or in particular, the thoughts of God from the Scriptures. Notice that it says here, as we're looking at that word Scripture, the word Scripture literally means graphe, which we understand as writing.

opening and alleging. Opening and alleging. But I want us to use the words from the New King James Version that uses that idea of explaining and demonstrating. The word explaining means to open the mind or open the scriptures. We see this on the road to Emmaus in Luke chapter 24 and verses 32, where it says, "And they said to one another, did not our heart burn within us when he talked with us on the road?" And notice this, "and when he opened the scripture to us." He is opening the scripture to them, Jesus speaking to them, opening it up so that they can see what the Word of God says. But not only explaining, but demonstrating. The word demonstrating means to set before one for examination, to set before one as an examination. And we see this whenever Jesus is breaking the bread unto them, sharing the loaves and the fish. Notice what it says in Mark chapter 8 and verse 6. It says, "So he commanded the multitude to sit down on the ground, and he took the 7 loaves and gave thanks, and he broke them and gave them to his disciples to set before them." That's that same word, to set before them, and they set them before the multitudes. What were they setting before them? They were setting the bread before them. They were setting the fish before them. They could see this, that they could examine this. They knew that this was a true miracle. How in the world could you take these 7 loaves and few fish and feed thousands of people? But they demonstrated God's power by setting before this great multitude of people the fish. And you remember that they ate until they were full. So in reasoning, we see that he is explaining and demonstrating. We need to consider that whenever we're teaching people the Bible or sharing the gospel with a friend, that we need to also explain and demonstrate and go back to the Word of God. You know, when we talk, we consider that our words are relatively important. But we need to also consider that God's Word is more important. You know, people may respect you, but they respect the Bible even more. We need to go back to the Word of God and show them book, chapter, and verse, the reason for the hope that is within us. Notice also as well what he was explaining and demonstrating, that the Christ had to suffer and to rise again from the dead. And so Paul is speaking about the death, the resurrection of Jesus Christ, that he had died, that he was buried, and that he was resurrected again from the grave, and that he needed to. And notice at the very bottom of this verse, in verse 3, "This Jesus whom I preach to you is the Christ." He is preaching Jesus as the Christ, and the Christ simply means that he is the anointed one of God. In the very next verse, in verse 4, it says, "And some of them were persuaded, and a great multitude of the devout Greeks, and not a few of the leading women, joined Paul and Silas." Through Paul and Silas's hard work in preaching the gospel, and of course, with the power of God, which we find within scriptures, that a great, great success happens. I want us to consider this important idea, that there would have been no success had Paul and Silas not put in the legwork to teach these people. We need to consider that today. Do we expect great success without putting forth the effort? Sometimes people will reason, well, we have a marquee out front, we have a message out front, and we have the times, and so people should be flooding in. Why aren't people flooding into the church? Well, are we putting forth the work? Sometimes a congregation will look to their preacher and say, well, you know, we've got a preacher. He should be out there preaching to folks, teaching the folks, and bringing people in. And of course, he should. But what about the Christian? What about the people upon the pew? You know, they have a work to do as well, don't they? If you're a Christian, you've got work to do. Don't leave that work to a marquee. Don't leave the work to the preacher.

0: future, but if the treasure is within you, as Paul would say, as a treasure is within earthen vessels, meaning the gospel within us, we need to carry that treasure, do we not, out into the world. How can we expect great success if we're sitting on a pew? You know, we come to church to worship God Almighty, but we leave that building to serve Him and to bring people to the Lord, to let our light shine. If you're wondering why people are not being won to the Lord, maybe we need to ask ourselves and look at the person in the mirror. Am I going out? Am I sharing the message with others? Am I using the opportunities in which I have been given to encourage people to hear a portion of God's Word? Am I using the opportunities that I've been given to go into someone's home and to study with them the Word of God? We cannot expect great success if we're not putting in the work. And that work is your responsibility as a Christian. There are souls that are in danger of being lost for all of eternity. And you have the gospel message. Here Paul and Silas were going from town to town, city to city, because they knew that without this gospel message, that people would be lost. I want you to consider the importance in which you have in God's kingdom of sharing the gospel message with others. Let's go on to the next verses. In verse 5 it says, "But the Jews who were not persuaded became envious, and they took some of the evil men from the marketplace and gathered a mob and set all the city in an uproar and attacked the house of Jason and sought to bring them out to the people." Consider these words. "And they became envious." They became envious. That word envious in the ESV and the NIV is the word jealous. They were jealous because people were following Paul and Silas, that people understood what was being taught, and that people were becoming Christians, and that people were following them. Of course, these Jews wanted people to follow them, certainly not Paul and Silas, these strangers who had come in with this strange message. And it says, and they became envious, or that they became jealous. The word literally means to burn with zeal, to be heated or to boil with envy or hatred or anger. They were envious. I want us to consider the power of envy. We need to keep in mind the destructive nature of envy. Why was Jesus put on a cross? I want you to notice in Matthew chapter 27 and verse 18, it says, "For he knew that they had handed him over because of envy." Pilate knew that they had handed Jesus over because of envy. The Jews at the time were envious because people were following Jesus and not them. And they wanted the spotlight. They wanted people to look to them. What put Jesus on the cross? Well, people could fill in the blank with a lot of things, but within this verse, in verse 18, it says, envy. Envy nailed Jesus to the cross, but it doesn't stop there. If we would continue on in Acts chapter 13 and verse 45, it says, "But when the Jews saw the multitude, they were filled with envy." Whenever, again, they saw Paul preaching the gospel and people understanding it and becoming Christians and following Paul's message, they were envious. Why? Because they wanted the attention. Be mindful of envy in your life. Be mindful of jealousy in your life, because jealousy destroys. If jealousy and envy will put our Lord and Savior on a cross, what will it do in your life? Make sure that we weed out those destructive characteristics within us. Make sure that there is no place for envy within us, but to bring people to Jesus Christ, not to ourselves, but to the Lord, because He is the one who died for us. In verse 6 it says, but when they did not find them, they dragged Jason and some brethren to the rulers of the city, crying out, these who have turned the world upside down have come here too. That's an interesting phrase, isn't it? It says, these who have turned the world upside down have come here also. Paul and Silas were turning the world upside down. You know, that should be our aim as well, shouldn't it? Now, we're not turning the world upside down in a violent or militaristic type mindset. Certainly not. But in a world that is consumed by sin and self, we're trying to get people to look up to God. We're trying to get people to look up to Jesus Christ, who came and died to save people from their sins. Believing in Jesus Christ is a belief that is slowly fading away in this world. It is our time as Christians to turn the world upside down and to get people to focus upon the saving message of Jesus Christ. We cannot do that by sitting in our homes all day long. We can't do that by sitting in our church buildings. This happens whenever we go out into the world and share the gospel with our neighbors and our friends and those in which we are acquainted with, those in which we see each and every day at the grocery stores and at the restaurants, that we share the gospel message with them. We may not turn the whole world upside down as far as an individual, but you know what? We can turn one life upside down, or some would say right side up, where it needs to be, and to bring them to the gospel of Jesus Christ. I want us to go on to the very next verse. In verse 7 it says, and Jason has harbored them, and these are all acting contrary to the decrees of Caesar, saying there is another king, Jesus. These people were alleging that another king was coming, that Jesus would be the king. But I want you to notice how they manipulate the words here. We need to remember that a twist of the truth can be made into a lie. And these people are saying that Paul is saying that another king is coming. Well, in a way, that's true. Jesus is king. He's king of kings and lord of lords, but not someone in whom Caesar had to worry about. Jesus was not going to come and overthrow Caesar and make himself king. Of course, we know that that is absurd. But was Jesus a king? Certainly he was. You remember even Pilate, in writing the inscription above the head of Jesus upon the cross, said, here's Jesus, King of the Jews. Pilate, in asking Jesus if he was the king, said indeed that he was. We have to ask ourselves as well, is Jesus Christ the king of our life? If Jesus is the king, and of course at this time is sitting at the right hand of God, the Father Almighty, is he the king of our life? Does he have the final say within our life? Or are we just kind of doing things the way we want to? We're just kind of living life how we feel like we want to, and maybe we'll have a little bit of religion on the side. Or is Jesus truly the king of our life? Do we humble ourselves under him? Do we look to him as our source of authority? And of course, that source of authority is seen through God's Word. Do we go to it and really listen to what the Bible has to say? Yes, there was a king besides Caesar, but Caesar had nothing to worry about. Yet we look upon their threats and see how they twist the truth just a little bit to make it into a lie. We need to be careful that we don't do that as well. Let's go on into verses 8 and 9, where it says, and they troubled the crowd and the rulers of the city whenever they heard these things. So whenever they had taken security from Jason and the rest, they let them go. The word security here is translated in different ways in various translations. I think that the NIV has it best whenever it simply says that they posted bond. We can understand that concept. And so that they took security or they posted bond and then they let them go. In verse 10, it goes on to say, then the brethren immediately sent Paul and Silas away by night to Berea. Whenever they arrived, they went into the synagogue of the Jews. And so that they did not stop there in Thessalonica because there was some persecution, they just kept on going. They went to Berea and they went into the synagogue of the Jews as well. Whenever we're considering Berea, we notice that there is a synagogue there. There was a synagogue in Thessalonica, but whenever we go back to Philippi, we remember that there was no synagogue there, that they went down and conversed with the women who were by the riverside. Where there was an opportunity to go and meet with the Jews in the synagogue, they took that opportunity first. Whenever we look at our map, we see that Paul and Silas are slowly going down the eastern side of what we call Greece now. So they leave Philippi, they go to Thessalonica, and now they are in Berea. In verse 11, we see how the Bereans are described. It says, these were more fair-minded than those in Thessalonica in that they received the word with all readiness and searched the scriptures daily to find out whether these things were so. Notice that word fair-minded. Other translations, such as the King James Version, the ESV, and others use the phrase more noble. They were more noble than those in Thessalonica. Or the New Literal Translation says that they were more open-minded than they were. And that they received the word with all readiness. That they received it, they heard it, and they received it. But also notice this, and searched the scriptures daily to find out whether these things were so. Not only did they hear it, but they compared it with the scriptures. They went back to the writings, as we've seen earlier on, and they compared what was written with what Paul was saying, because you know that there are many false teachers that are out in the world, and so here comes Paul, and he's preaching this new thing to them, and they want to find out if what he is saying is true. And so they go back to God's Word, and they make sure that what He is saying is right. You know, we hear a lot of things on television, do we not? A lot of religious speakers are up there, and they are saying a lot of different things. It's interesting that you could hear one speaker 1 hour, and then hear another speaker another hour, and their messages will conflict. That's interesting. Who's right in this? How do you compare it? Well, you have to go back to the Word of God. Sometimes we will be sitting with friends and our friends will say something interesting that we perhaps have not heard before. And we need to find out whether it is so. How do we do that? Are we simply going to take what we've heard on TV and from our friends and say, you know what, that sounds good, and so I'm just going to incorporate that into my mind, and that is now my truth? We can't do that. We've got to go back to God's Word to determine what is being said is true or not. Again, that there are many false prophets who are out in the world who are very eager to lead people astray. Even whenever you consider our study together, you need to go back to your Bible and to make sure that the things in which I am saying is correct. You need to test all things to go back to God's Word, and thus we need to be students of God's Word. We need to know God's Word in order to compare it. You know, if we don't know God's Word and we hear something and we just go to Scripture and we don't know where to go, where to find it or anything, how can we know that what we are being taught is true or false? And thus we must be students of God's Word. The Bereans were more noble than those in Thessalonica. Why? Because they received the Word and they compared it against Scripture. We must also do the same. In verses 12 and 13, it says, "Therefore many of them believed, and also not a few of the Greeks, prominent women as well as men. But when the Jews from Thessalonica learned that the word of God was preached by Paul at Berea, that they came there also and stirred up the crowds." In verses 14 and 15, it says, "Then immediately the brethren sent Paul away to go to the sea, but both Silas and Timothy remained there." So Paul left, but Silas and Timothy remained. Verse 15 says, "So those who conducted Paul brought him to Athens, and receiving a command for Silas and Timothy to come to him with all speed, they departed." Though Paul and his companions faced a lot of challenges, they kept on preaching the gospel. Isn't it interesting? Whenever they were run out of one place, they didn't throw up their hands and say, "Hey, you know what? There's some opposition here. I think I'll just go home." They didn't do that. Why didn't they do it? Because they understood that people needed the gospel. You remember Romans chapter 1 and verse 16 says that the gospel is the power of God to salvation. And yes, there will be times in which we too will be challenged. But we can't stop. Too many times Christians will say, "Well, somebody said something about me or someone challenged me in this, and so, you know, I'm just not going to talk about the gospel anymore. I'm not going to go to the Bible anymore." We can't do that. If people are to be saved, then we need to be people who are bold. The apostles prayed for boldness in the beginning of the book of Acts, and we likewise need to pray for boldness as well, because people will be lost unless we share the gospel with them. Don't give up. Do what we've been called to do. Fulfill the great commission of the Lord. And what was being preached? Jesus Christ was being preached. Whenever we think about Jesus Christ and His death and burial and resurrection, we likewise are commanded to do the same thing. Of course, not in a physical sense, but spiritually, we need to repent of our sins and we need to confess Christ as our Lord and Savior. And then we need to be immersed in water, to be buried in water, and then arise to the newness of life. We see that in Romans chapter 6 and verse 1, and we see the command in Acts chapter 2 and verse 38, "Repent and be baptized, every one of you, in the name of Jesus Christ for the remission of sins." Paul went from town to town to town with Silas, preaching that same message. And that is the same message in which I'm delivering to you today. Have you repented of your sins? Have you confessed Christ as your Lord and Savior? And have you been immersed in water? Have you been buried to the resurrection to rise in the resurrection of life, so that we can have true life in Christ? Remember, Jesus said, "I'll give you life." He talked about the waters of life. He talked about the bread of life. We can have true life in this world. Thank you very much for your time and your patience as we go from verse to verse. And I hope that we will see you next time on Let's Study the Bible Together.
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The day spring from on high hath visited us to give light unto them that sit in darkness and in the shadow of death, to guide our feet into the way of peace. Dayspring is an effort to be in touch with good people who love God and who believe that the Bible is His Word.

0: Lord has been so good to us. I'm thankful to Him for all of my blessings, but especially today for the opportunity to be with you. Thank you for coming our way. We sit privately before an open Bible. And as we do, we search for its truths so we can apply them to our lives. Philippians chapter 4, verse 13. The Apostle Paul made this famous statement. Some of you can recite it from memory. I can do all things through Christ, which strengtheneth me. There's that great verse, few words, full of meaning. I can do all things through Christ, which strengthens me. The background. When Paul wrote those words, on returning from his third preaching journey to Jerusalem, he was attacked by a mob of people. Consequently, he was arrested and put in a Roman jail there in Jerusalem. Sometime later, because his life was threatened there, Paul was moved to a jail in nearby Caesarea. He stayed in that jail 2 years. During that entire time, there was no official charge lodged against him. But perhaps he was held on to in the hopes that somebody would pay to get him out. Subsequently, he appealed his case to Rome, and on the way there, he was involved in a shipwreck in the open sea, thrown out on an island where he was bitten by a snake, later permitted to continue his voyage to Rome, where he was still in the custody of the Roman government, and for another 2 years was there in Rome, where he indicated that he was in chains, chained no doubt to a Roman soldier during that whole time, where he was free to receive guests, but he could not leave that place. Paul was in jail in Rome when he wrote these beautiful words, I can do all things through Christ who strengthens me. Think about his optimistic outlook. In Philippians chapter 1, same thing is expanded on in Philippians chapter 1 and at verse 12, where Paul said, But I would you should understand, brethren, that the things which happened unto me have fallen out rather unto the furtherance of the gospel. Paul said, have no fear. These bad things that have happened to me have worked for the good of the gospel. He was able to preach the gospel to Roman soldiers who held him captive. He could say that there are now saints, Christians, in Caesar's very household among his servants. He's optimistic. Verse 20 of chapter 1 of Philippians, he wrote, According to my earnest expectation and my hope, that in nothing I shall be ashamed, but that with all boldness, as always, so now also, Christ shall be magnified in my body, whether it be by life or by death. One way or another, Christ is going to be magnified in all of this. Verse 21, he said, For me to live is Christ, to die is gain. Mind you, he wrote those precious words optimistic as they were while he was a prisoner to the Roman government. Paul was very optimistic. I read to you from Philippians 4 and verse 13, where Paul said, I can do all things through Christ, which strengtheneth me. Listen carefully to the two verses that immediately precede this one. Verse 11. Not that I speak in respect of want, for I have learned in whatsoever state I am, therewith to be content. I can do all things. I know how to be abased, and I know how to abound. Everywhere and in all things, I am instructed both to be full and to be hungry, both to abound and to suffer need. Those are the two verses that immediately precede our text. I can do all things through Christ who strengthens me. 1 Timothy chapter 6, verse 6. Godliness with contentment is great gain. We brought nothing into this world, and it is certain we can carry nothing out. Having food and raiment, let us therewith be content. Paul said, I have learned in whatsoever state I am, therewith to be content. Hebrews chapter 13, verse 5. Paul wrote, let your conversation be without covetousness, and be content with such things as ye have. God has said, I will never leave thee nor forsake thee. Be content with what you have. There's Paul's response. Back in the Old Testament, in Exodus chapter 2, at verse 21, when Moses was forced to flee the land of Egypt, he wound up in the place, in the home of a man named Reuel. And here's what that text says in Exodus 2 at verse 21. Moses was content to dwell with that man, Reuel. And he gave Moses Zipporah, his daughter. Moses was content to live with this man, Reuel. Satisfied. Had all of his needs. So, it's interesting to note that Paul said, I have learned in whatsoever state I am therewith to be content. Contentment is something to be learned. Paul said, I was instructed both to be abased and to abound. I learned how to do that. So it's not something that just comes natural with us. We must practice it, study God's word, be instructed in it, and thus be content as we find our circumstances. I've learned to do that. There's a secret to it. That secret perhaps is found in Proverbs chapter 3. Listen, Solomon said this, Proverbs chapter 3 at verse 5, trust in the Lord with all thine heart, and lean not unto thine own understanding. In all thy ways acknowledge him, and he shall direct thy paths. There's the secret to being content. Trust in God, and let him lead you. He will guide you in the right way. Thus, contentment, that's what Paul said of himself. And that's in the context with our text. I can do all things through Christ, which strengtheneth me. Somebody asked, was Paul boasting when he said that? I can do all things through Christ. That sounds like an ego problem. But no, far from it. Although the Bible teaches us against boasting, this was not what Paul was doing in our text. The Bible says in James chapter 4 and verse 16, ye have rejoiced in your boasting. All such rejoicing is evil. That's not what Paul was doing here. Although it is wrong to boast and leave God out of our plans. Where is boasting then? It is excluded. By what law of works? Nay, but by the law of faith. Romans 3 and verse 27. No boasting. No boasting in being a Christian. 1 Timothy chapter 3. 1 Timothy chapter 3 and verse 2. 2 Timothy chapter 3 and verse 2. Men shall be lovers of their own selves, covetous, boasters, proud. Well, that's a description of what Paul described as perilous times that should come. When those perilous times came, there would be many boasters. Wrong to boast. Proverbs 16 and verse 18. Solomon said, pride goes before destruction, and a haughty spirit before a fall. Thus to become proud and haughty and boastful is what precedes a bad time. The Bible says in the book of Galatians chapter 3 and verse 29, if ye then be Christ's, you're the seed of Abraham and heirs according to the promise. But notice what Paul said with regard to the qualifications of a person who would serve as an elder in the Lord's church. 1 Timothy 3 and verse 6, not a novice, lest being lifted up with pride, he fall into the condemnation of the devil. Pride lifts a person up, thinks more highly of himself than he ought to think. And that person is not qualified to serve as an elder in the Lord's church. James chapter 4, verse 8. Draw nigh to God, he will draw nigh to you. Cleanse your hands, ye sinners, and purify your hearts, ye double-minded. Be afflicted and mourn and weep. Let your laughter be turned to mourning and your joy into heaviness. Humble yourselves in the sight of the Lord, and he shall lift you up. Humble yourselves in the sight of the Lord. There's the thought. Not proud, not boastful. Boast not thyself of tomorrow, for thou knowest not what a day may bring forth. Proverbs 27, verse 1. So, my friend, whatever may be said of Paul, he was not boasting in our text when he said, I can do all things through Christ who strengthens me. There perhaps is the best explanation of it. I can do all things, but that's through Christ. Christ is the one from whom I receive my strength. Ephesians 1 and verse 3 says, blessed be the God and Father of our Lord Jesus Christ, who has blessed us with all spiritual blessings in heavenly places in Christ Jesus. There is the key to it. Christ is the one who gives us the blessings from God. And Paul had drawn on that resource. thus saying, I can do all things through Christ. Christ is the secret to it. He's the one who gives me what I need. Philippians chapter 3, verse 7. Paul wrote, what things were gained to me, those I counted loss for Christ. Yea, doubtless, and I count all things but loss for the excellency of the knowledge of Christ Jesus my Lord, for whom I have suffered the loss of all things and do count them but dung, that I may win Christ. Paul said, I'm leaning on Christ. He's the source of my strength. As in the book of 1 Corinthians chapter 15 and verse 57. Thanks be to God who gives us the victory through our Lord Jesus Christ. Victory over what, Paul? Even over death. The Lord gives us victory over that through Jesus Christ, who gives us the great hope beyond the grave before when this life is over. In 1 Peter 1 at verse 3, blessed be the God and Father of our Lord Jesus Christ, who hath begotten us again unto a lively hope by the resurrection of Jesus Christ from the dead, to an inheritance incorruptible and undefiled and that fades not away, reserved in heaven for you, such as Peter described in that great text in 1 Peter 1, is something no doubt Paul banked on when he said, I can do all things through Christ. I can do all things through Christ. Christ is the answer. Christ is the secret. Hebrews 12, verse 1, seeing we're compassed about with so great a cloud of witnesses, let us lay aside every weight and the sin that doth so easily beset us, and let us look unto Jesus, the author and finisher of our faith, who for the joy that was set before him despised the cross, enduring the shame, and is set down on the right hand of God. Jesus is the author and finisher of our faith. Paul said, he's the one on whom I'm depending. He's the author and finisher of my faith. Another English version, the English Standard Version, says that Christ is the founder and the perfecter of our faith. The founder of my faith is Christ. And the perfecter of it, the finisher of it, is Christ. He founded it, and he makes sure that it works. In Hebrews chapter 2, verse 9, we see Jesus made a little lower than the angels for the
1: Christianity, those things relating to the existence of God, the inspiration of the Bible, the deity of Christ, many culture war issues. If these kinds of things are of interest to you, then we encourage you to go to our website at apologeticspress.org and look at the offerings that we have there available for free. We have other products that are available.
0: Perfect through suffering. What is it now? Christ is the captain of our salvation. The English Standard Version says, captain of our salvation, perfect through suffering. What is it now? Christ is the captain of our salvation. The English Standard Version says he's the founder of our salvation. Regardless, Christ is the one who makes it possible. My salvation is altogether dependent on Christ and what he has done and continues to do for me at the right hand of God in heaven. And when Paul said, I can do all things through Christ, he has reference to this Christ, who is the author and finisher of our faith, who is the founder of it and the perfecter of it. Romans 8, in Romans chapter 8 at verse 35. Who shall separate us from the love of Christ? Shall tribulation, or distress, or persecution, or famine, or nakedness, or peril, or sword? As it is written, for thy sake we are killed all day long. We are accounted as sheep for the slaughter. Nay, in all these things, we are more than conquerors through him that loved us. But I'm persuaded that neither death, nor life, nor angels, nor principalities, nor power, nor things present, nor things to come, nor height, nor depth, nor any other creature shall be able to separate us from the love of God, which is in Christ Jesus our Lord. I can do all things through Christ. Every person who is a Christian and who is faithful to God in the pursuit of a Christian life can make that same kind of a statement. I can do all things through Christ. How important Jesus is to us through his love and his goodness for us. He's prepared for every turn in the road. But listen again carefully to our text, the words of Paul. Philippians chapter 4, verse 13. I can do all things through Christ, which strengtheneth me. Christ is the source of Paul's strength. He is the source of strength to every Christian who puts the Lord first in his life. He provides us with strength to live for him. Ephesians chapter 3, verse 14. For this cause I bow my knees unto the Father of our Lord Jesus Christ, of whom the whole family in heaven and earth is named, that he would grant you according to his riches to be strengthened with might by his Spirit in the inner man. To be strengthened with might by his Spirit in the inner man. So, Paul made a good job of describing the strength that comes through Christ. We let the Lord love us, and through his love, that passage says, we receive the fullness of God. What a wonderful thought, isn't it? As a Christian person, can receive the fullness of God. That's all of his rich blessings in Christ. They're mine to enjoy, and he strengthens me there. Ephesians 6 and verse 10, Paul said, be strong in the Lord and in the power of his might. That's made available to Christians. I'm strong in the Lord and in the power of his might. That ought to enable me to overcome every foe, to conquer every obstacle. It ought to make it possible for me to live for Christ day by day, because he has made provision for my strength. I can be strong in the Lord and in the power of his might. I turn back over to 1 Corinthians 16 and verse 13, where Paul wrote, I beseech you, brethren, watch ye, stand fast in the faith, quit you like men, be strong. Let all things be done with charity. Be strong. There's an order Paul gave. That order applies to me. Be strong. That implies that it's possible for me to be strong in the Lord and in the power of his might. He's provided the means for that. In the book of Romans, Romans chapter 3, there is a verse, or chapter 4, there is a verse that said, verse 20, Abraham staggered not at the promise of God through unbelief, but was strong in faith, giving glory to God, and being fully persuaded that what he had promised, he was able also to perform. Abraham was strong in faith, as was he. So can you be. So can I be, if we're Christians. If we're Christians, we can be strong like Abraham was and give glory to God in it. So, Philippians 4, verse 13, Paul's unusual statement, I can do all things through Christ, which strengtheneth me. May each of us be Christians, faithful in God's service, and be able to say that same thing about ourselves. Thank you for being with us today. Until the next time, may the goodness of God be yours in full measure.
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3: Jesus said, "He who believes and is baptized will be saved." But on a regular basis, people will object to the command to be baptized, saying the thief on the cross wasn't baptized, and yet he was saved. Dear friend, would you appreciate with me that the thief on the cross died before Jesus' death, burial, and resurrection? Romans chapter 10, verse 9 says, "If you confess with your mouth the Lord Jesus and believe in your heart that God has raised him from the dead, you will be saved." The thief on the cross couldn't believe in the resurrection of Christ, because Christ had not yet even died.

0: words of life.
1: Hello again, and welcome to Banner of Truth. I'm Mike Hickson, and as always, Brother Garland Elkins is with me. And Brother Elkins, it's always a joy to sit down and discuss spiritual things.
2: Well, I look forward to this very much. Hope we can do a lot of good.
1: Well, I think we can. I think any time we open the Word of God and talk about the contents that are contained therein, good's going to come forth.
2: Yes, definitely true.
1: Brother Elkins, we've been talking about the world and, of course, the dangers associated with the world. Paul said in Romans chapter 12, be not conformed to the world. And the idea is, don't let the world pour you into its mold. And we understand that as a child of God, we're not to hook our wagon to the world, so to speak. James said, ye adulterers, know ye not that friendship with the world is enmity with God. In other words, we put ourselves at variance with deity when we compromise with the world, don't we?
2: We do, and of course, John tells us of what the world consists that we have to oppose. We don't oppose the beauty of the world. Mm-hmm. God loved the world, that is, loved the souls in the world.
1: That's right.
2: But in 1 John 2:15-17, John wrote, love not the world, neither the things that are in the world. For all that is in the world, the lust of the flesh and the lust of the eyes and the pride of life, is not of the Father, but is of the world. But notice what happens to the world. And the world passeth away in the lust thereof, but he that doeth the will of God abideth forever.
1: That's right. That's right. You know, as we think about the world, and we have tried to stress that the world and all of its beauty, that is the creation of God, we stand back in awe, and like the psalmist in Psalm 8, we stand in awe of the majesty of his creation. As the psalmist said, the heavens declare the glory of God. But the world that we're talking about is that system of evil, that cosmos of iniquity that is dominated by the devil. And you know, John said in 1 John chapter 5, the whole world lieth in darkness or lieth under the sway of the wicked one. And the world in which we're living is engulfed in spiritual darkness.
2: Well, that's right. You know, 2 Corinthians 4:4, the God of this world is said to have blinded the minds of the unbelieving.
1: That's right.
2: Lest the light of the glory of Christ should dawn upon them.
1: Isn't it interesting that the Bible says of Jesus, Jesus himself said, that light has come into the world. But he said, men love darkness rather than the light.
2: Notice, rather than, there was a deliberate choice.
1: That's right. Right. Which suggests that we have the ability to make choices in life,
2: exactly.
1: Do we not?
2: You know, Joshua said it like this in Joshua 24:15, and if it seem evil unto you to serve the Lord, choose you this day whom you will serve. But as for me and my house, we will serve the Lord. Now that should be the choice we make.
1: Well, it should be. As a matter of fact, the world in which we live would be far better off if men and women would make the choice, the deliberate choice, to make God the apex of their lives. Jesus said, if any man willeth to do his will, he will know the doctrine, whether it be of God. I think that we need to emphasize the importance of making God number one.
2: That's right. And you know, that passage you mentioned is encouraging in that if any man willeth to know of the doctrine, he shall know of the doctrine, whether I speak of myself.
1: That's right.
2: God.
1: But Brother Elkins, the world in which we live is certainly blinded in many respects by the God of this age, the God of this world. And yet, Christianity has the ability to lead any civilization to higher ground. Solomon observed in Proverbs 14:34, righteousness exalteth a nation, but sin is a reproach unto any

0: Constitution.
1: Oh, sure.
0: You know, many of those principles are Bible principles, whether they are. Many of our local laws and many of our institutions are based upon Bible principles.
1: That's right.
0: So it exalts the nation.
1: Well, and Solomon further said, sin is a reproach unto any people. Our nation, like many nations around the globe, are being eaten up. We're being eaten up because of sin.
0: And we're no exception. It's a sin, as you said, then the Bible says, but sin is reproach unto any people.
1: That's right. And the remedy for sin is the blood of Christ.
0: That's right.
1: And the only way we can contact the blood of Christ is to get into Christ, 2 Timothy 2:10. And the only way we get into Christ is by being immersed in the watery grave of baptism and rising to walk in newness of life.
0: And you know what? You didn't just make that up either. The Bible says in Romans 6, what shall we say then? Shall we continue in sin that grace may abound? God forbid. How shall we that are dead to sin live any longer therein? Know ye not that so many of us, that is everybody that's done this, so many of us as have been baptized into Jesus Christ, and where is salvation?
1: It's in Christ, 2 Timothy 2:10. Paul said, therefore I endure all things for the elect's sake, that they may obtain salvation which is in Christ Jesus with eternal glory.
0: All right, we were baptized into Christ, and as you quoted the passage, that's where salvation is. But the next part says, we were baptized into his death.
1: That's
0: but
1: right.
0: Where was his blood shed?
1: It was shed in death, John 19:34.
0: All right. The only way you can have the efficacy of that blood is by being baptized into his death.
1: That's
0: therefore,
1: right.
0: We are buried with him by baptism into death, that like as Christ was raised up from the dead by the glory of the Father. Now notice when you walk in the nearness of life, it's after baptism.
1: That's right.
0: Even so, we also should walk in nearness of life. Now there have been many people, some of them brilliant people, some of them maybe geniuses, who've tried to get rid of baptism, but they cannot do it. The preacher and no one else ever lived that could get rid of the necessity of baptism for salvation. Christ himself said in Mark 16:16, he that believeth and is baptized shall be saved.
1: That's right.
0: But he that believeth not shall be damned.
1: So when we're baptized into Christ, not only do we appropriate the blood of Christ, but based on what Paul said in 1 Corinthians chapter 12, verse 13, we are placed in the body of Christ.
0: We're baptized into Christ.
1: That's right. And so, as Paul said, by one spirit were y'all baptized into one body.
0: And by the way, in 1 Corinthians 12:20, now there are many members, yet but one body. There are not two bodies. He didn't build a church for the Gentiles and another for the Jews. He built the church. And he break down the middle wall of partition, and has made both one.
1: That's right.
0: And so he reconciled both in one body, Ephesians 2:16.
1: That's right.
0: But the body is the church.
1: Well, you make a good point. Ephesians 2:16, the Bible says reconciliation takes place in the church. He reconciled both Jew and Gentile in one body unto God through the cross, having slain the enmity thereby. So when we're baptized into Christ, not only are we among the redeemed, but we're the reconciled.
0: All of those different terms apply to the same saved people of God.
1: That's right.
0: Christ.
1: Now, we're talking about the world and the dangerous elements of the world. Paul, in writing to the church at Ephesus, in Ephesians chapter 5, verse 8, said, you were once in darkness, but now, he said, you're light in the Lord. And then note the emphasis, walk as children of light.
0: So there's a certain type of walk that we must engage in.
1: And of course, in verse 11, he would say, have no fellowship with the unfruitful works of darkness.
0: But do what? But rather even reprove them.
1: That's right. Expose them.
0: Now, you know, sometimes there are preachers who are afraid, evidently, or don't have the conviction, I don't know which it is, or both, to really preach the whole word. Now, we must do it with kindness.
1: Sure.
0: You know, Peter says in 1 Peter 3:15, but sanctify in your hearts Christ as Lord, being ready always to give answer to every man that asketh you a reason concerning the hope that is within you. But notice, yet with meekness and fear.
1: That's right.
0: But we still must preach.
1: Well, sure, Paul would teach in Ephesians chapter 4, verse 15, that we preach the truth in love.
0: Exactly.
1: But we preach the truth nonetheless.
0: Exactly.
1: And that would entail reproof, rebuke, and exhortation.
0: It does. You know, sometimes I tell my students in the Memphis School of Preaching, when you go out to preach, you'll be a fighter, because Paul told the young preacher Timothy, 1 Timothy 6,

0: Well, fight the good fight of the faith, lay hold on the life eternal, whereunto thou wast called and didst confess the good confession in the sight of many witnesses. But then I tell them what you just said and what you quoted from Ephesians 4:15, but speaking the truth in love.
1: That's right. And you know, don't you think that as a gospel preacher, as a Christian, there ought to be a certain amount of boldness in that sense of conviction. For example, Solomon, I love the words of Solomon in the book of Proverbs when he said, the righteous are bold as a lion.
0: They are, and you know, Paul said it like this in 2 Corinthians 4:13, I believed, and therefore did I speak.
1: That's right. And so, you know, in Acts chapter 4, when Peter and John were commanded not to preach or teach in the name of Jesus, and interestingly, in verse 13, the Bible says that the Sanhedrin council, they took knowledge these men had been with Jesus.
0: And although they took knowledge that they said they were ignorant men, they weren't ignorant, they just weren't academically highly educated.
1: Right.
0: They were guided by the Holy Spirit. They made no mistake in what they taught.
1: They were untrained and uneducated men. Mm-hmm. But when they were told, look, you guys don't preach anymore in the name of Jesus, they said, we can't but speak.
0: Yeah, whether it be right in the sight of God to hearken unto you rather than to God judge ye. And then they said, we cannot but speak what we heard and saw.
1: And so that tells me, you know what, we're not backing down. We're not going to recant and make concessions, because this is what we believe. And along those same lines, the Bible says in Ephesians 5, verse 8, you were once darkness, now you're light in the Lord. Walk as children of light. We're not to have fellowship with the unfruitful works of darkness, but rather expose, reprove them. And so in 1 Peter chapter 4, Peter said the time past of our life may suffice us to have wrought the will of the Gentiles, when we walked in lasciviousness, lust, excess of wine, revelings, banquetings, and abominable idolatries, wherein they think it strange that you run not with them to the same excess of riot, and then speaking evil of you. Brother Elkins, you know, we talk about the pressures of the world and conforming to the world, or the danger of conforming to the world. Is it not the case that the New Testament Christian in this modern era is under a lot of pressure to conform, and people speak evil of our very belief system?
0: Sure. You know, it's interesting, before we discuss this a little more in detail, you remember recently a woman who lived in one of the Arab countries, you remember she was put in prison because she claimed to be a Christian. Mm-hmm. Now, I don't know for sure whether she had fully obeyed the gospel, but at least she believed that in Christ is the Son of God. Well, they put her in prison. I think she had a 3 or 4 year old little boy, and she had a little girl, gave birth to a little girl while there. Well, I heard her tell, she's now in America, I heard her tell how some of those imams and others came and tried to convert her to Islam, mm-hmm. and she would not do it. You know, they sentenced her to die by hanging because she wouldn't become a Muslim. But there was such an outcry worldwide that she finally, a judge over there finally released her, and now she's in America. Mm-hmm. So, not only speaking evil, Christ told the apostles the time would come when there would be those who would kill them and think that they did God a service.
1: That's right.
0: Of course, Allah is not a God. You know, you don't read about him in the Bible. The Bible is inspired. The only God you read about in the Bible is the true God of the Bible, the Almighty God, Jehovah. Mm-hmm. And Christ is his son. The Jehovah's Witnesses deny the deity of Christ, but the Bible affirms it.
1: Well, that's right.
0: And he had equality with God, so Philippians 2:5 says. So these words that are written by inspired men were given to them by the Holy Spirit. So,
1: well, and you mention those who follow the teaching of Islam, and I guess because of the magnitude of events that are going on worldwide right now, especially with the three men that have just been beheaded by
0: ISIS.
1: So I mean, this is becoming more and more prevalent in the world around us. And you said a moment ago that Islam is not it's not sanctioned by Christianity.
0: No, and yet they admit, or at least I was in Syria and going through one of those mosques, and the man doing the talking said they accepted the Bible and the Koran. They can't do that because that'd be like trying to ride a horse going east and one going west at the same time.
1: Well, the Koran and the Bible are diametrically opposed.
0: Sure. Well, I asked him a question. Go ahead, though.
1: Well, I was just going to say, in Ephesians chapter 6, the Bible says, taking the sword of the Spirit, which is the Word of God, the sword the Christian uses is this book that we call the Bible.
0: Exactly. Well, I asked the man, do you believe that Christ is the supreme Son of God? I knew he didn't, but I wanted him to answer that question. And he just kind of yelled it out, but got right up in my face, and his eyes just flashed. He said, no, he wasn't the Son of God. If he had been, he wouldn't let him be killed. Of course, if he'd known the teaching of the Scripture, he had to shed his blood in order that we could be saved.
1: That's
0: but
1: right.
0: He didn't know all of that. I did my hands this way. I said, then the Bible and the Koran do not teach the same thing, do you? And he said, no. Well, I knew that was the truth of it. He told the truth that time.
1: Here's the thing that so many people miss. I understand that there are people that are followers of the Islamic religion that are peaceful people.
0: Sure.
1: But the teaching of Islam, we talk about we serve the Prince of Peace, Isaiah 9:6. Jesus came to give peace on earth.
0: And the church is the kingdom of peace, Romans 14:17.
1: Absolutely. And in Ephesians chapter 2, the Bible says he came and preached peace.
0: Mm-hmm.
1: The teaching of Islam, when they talk about the sword, they're talking about the carnal sword.
0: Sure. That's been the history all the way back to Muhammad.
1: And it's might makes right.
0: Exactly.
1: The sword of the Spirit that we employ to try to convert people is this book.
0: Right.
1: And you know what? If people choose to obey it, God bless them. If they choose not to obey it, that's on them.
0: Sure.
1: But we're not going to kill somebody if they don't.
0: No.
1: But now, here are these guys over in a foreign country, and they're being beheaded by Islamic extremist, anybody want to have a partner religion like that?
0: That's right. They shouldn't. But you mentioned there are some among them who wouldn't do that kind of thing, but they're still endorsing a religion that's wrong.
1: That's right.
0: That's not according to the Bible.
1: So and why would you want to?
0: That's right. We love those people. We'd like to see them obey the gospel.
1: That's right. Absolutely. Now, Brother Elkins, as we think about our subject of the world and the dangers, the encroachments of the world, going back to this idea of Peter saying that because you don't run to the same excess of riot as you once did, they speak evil of you.
0: Mm-hmm. Well, let's go back and look. We discussed the first two or three of those. Why don't you read that one more time?
1: Oh, okay. Peter talks about those who had at one time walked in lasciviousness, lust, excess of wine, revelings, banquetings, and, as he said, abominable idolatries.
0: All right, now we talked about up to the point of revelings. Now, that's having to do with parties, with wild hilarity and sensuality, isn't it?
1: Well, I suspect that on any given night in the city of Memphis and in cities all around the world, you'd find that.
0: Oh, you would. And you know what? That's what some people have idea. Some people's idea of a good time.
1: Well, I remember many years ago a television commercial in which a fellow would stand outside a picture window of a tavern, and he was looking inside, and all these people are sitting inside, and they're drinking and supposedly having a good time. And his point was, hey, they're having a good time in there. And you're right, that's what people think. They think this is what brings them happiness. But, they never show the flip side of all the carnage, do they?
0: It's like going down the road and seeing a big, large billboard sign of liquor or something in that category. And maybe a beautiful girl or a nice, handsome man there and endorsing it. But you get on the other side, all you see is creosoted planks and so on. you know, in that thing.
1: That's right.
0: That may not be a full illustration of what we're talking about.
1: But it's an apt one.
0: But it is. In other words, Christianity is beautiful inward and outwardly.
1: Yes, it is.
0: And the world is, of course, wretched and dark in both places.
1: What that is a facade.
0: It is.
1: It's a mask. And behind it, behind that mask, broken marriages, broken homes.
0: Abused children.
1: Children growing up without a mama or a daddy because they drank themselves to death.
0: Or drank and got in an accident and got killed.
1: They never tell you about the number of young people that died because they were the victims of a drunken driver out here. They don't ever publicize that.
0: They never do. And you know, I heard somebody years ago tell how the tobacco companies got so many women smoking. They said, first of all, you know, women didn't do much of that in earlier days. They showed a woman sitting in the house and the man smoking. Then in another picture, they showed her striking the match and lighting the cigarette. And then after that, they showed her smoking. Mm-hmm. And from then, they, you know, they really pushed it.
1: Sure, sure.
0: And
1: think about this, Brother Elkins. You mentioned these parties where drinking and such like are going on. And I said that there are lots of establishments around the Mid-South area that will accommodate people in that vein. Right down the road, we have Tunica, Mississippi. And you can drink, you can smoke, you can gamble. You can gamble your life savings away if you want to.
0: Sure, and some people do that down there.
1: And you have personally known of people, have you not, that have literally lost everything?
0: Oh, yeah. There was a person in Memphis that lost just about everything he had, I guess, had a business in Memphis, and came back and robbed something, trying to recoup it, and of course got himself into all kind of trouble. Let me mention this matter of gambling. When we get to this, discussing the fruit of the works of the flesh, which we can't do this day, I'm sure don't have time to do it. But I was on a talk show here in Memphis several times, and the moderator treated me with kindness. I think he respected me, indicated he did. But we disagreed on gambling. That was why I was on there. That's back when they tried to bring in parimutuel gambling, mm-hmm. betting, want to bring in horse racing.
1: Sure.
0: Well, during that time, I said to him, you know, there are four ways of making money. Number one, you can make it with the sweat of your brow, which is honorable. Number two, some people find money. Mm-hmm. You know, the Bible talks about the hidden treasure mm-hmm. in Matthew 13. Number three, some people inherit money. Well, that
1: sure.
0: happens quite often. Those are honorable ways.
1: Mm-hmm.
0: But I said there's a fourth way, that's stealing. Now, in gambling, you don't earn it by the sweat of your brow. You don't find it. And you don't inherit it. It's an agreed-upon form of stealing. Now, notice I said an agreed-upon form. Everybody who gambles has to agree, you know, he'll take all he can get, and they try to get his as well.
1: Mm-hmm.
0: And he said, oh, no, no, no, no. I said, all right. I called him by name. I said, you show in what category it belongs. If it doesn't belong only in that category, you don't earn it.
1: Mm-hmm.
0: You don't find it. You don't inherit it.
1: So
0: it's an agreed-upon form of stealing.
1: Mm-hmm.
0: And it is.
1: Well, and there have been lots of lives that have been derailed. As a matter of fact, it has been contributory to suicide.
0: Oh, it has. I've known of people, I could name people's names who went bankrupt, lost everything.
1: You know, I read an article one time in talking about gambling in which they were interviewing somebody. I think he was associated with a casino in Las Vegas. And he said, look, you know, he talked about the shows. And I mean, let's face it, you know, they're gonna have shows. They're going to have food. They try to get people to come down. He said, the bottom line is this. Everything we offer, the bottom line, we're about gambling.
0: Sure.
1: And we may get you in the door. We may hook you because of a show or because of the food, et cetera, because we're going to comp you some type of room. But the bottom line is, when we get you in the door, we want to shake your pockets till they're dry.
0: Yeah, and it becomes a lifelong habit with a lot of people.
1: Well, it does. It does.
0: And, you know, that's one reason I brought that up, because when we get to the works of the flesh, it says, after naming about 15 of them, it says, and such like. Well, gambling is a such like one.
1: Such like.
0: But when we get to that, maybe we can discuss it more.
1: It really is. Brother Elkins, as we are, again, it's hard to believe our time is gone, but I know that there are people today that will speak evil of those who are trying to do what's right and good and wholesome. But we can't let that deter us from doing right and opposing the world, can we?
0: Not at all. In fact, we love those who speak evil, but we don't love the evil they're doing in doing that. And we have to keep on keeping on. This book will judge us on the day of judgment.
1: That's right.
0: And it is a lamp under our feet and a light under our pathway while here.
1: While here. And we have said before that we want to do as much good as we can, while we can, where we can, as long as we can.
0: And if people view this program and benefit from it, we hope you'll tell other people about it.
1: Absolutely. And we would love to continue studying and discussing these spiritual things, because we believe that there's value in that.
0: Sure. Before our time is gone, why don't you tell people how to become a Christian?
1: Well, you know, the Bible says in Romans 10, verse 17, faith comes by hearing, and hearing by the word of God. And of course, Paul would say in 2 Corinthians chapter 5, at verse 7, that we walk by faith and not by sight. And so we have to take the word of God and strive to follow it, implement it, but nonetheless, without faith, it's impossible to be well-pleasing to God. So we have to have faith. And then the Bible says we have to repent. Acts 2:38. Peter told those people on Pentecost Day to repent of their sins. And then we confess with our mouth what we believe in our heart, that Jesus is the Son of God, as the eunuch did in Acts chapter 8, verse 37. The Bible then says we're to be baptized or immersed in a watery grave of baptism, so that we might enjoy the benefits and the blessings of the blood of Christ, because when we're baptized into Christ, we enjoy the remission of sins, Acts 2:38. Paul said it's the washing away of sins. And then, of course, we're to be faithful until death, are we not?
0: We definitely are. And that's simply stated, but it takes a lifetime to live it.
1: It does.
0: But what a wonderful reward at the end of the way.
1: Well, you know, and to those in our viewing audience, I would say this. It doesn't matter what you were. It matters what you are.
0: That's exactly
1: and
0: right.
1: Paul said, if any man be in Christ, he is a new creation, a new creature. All things are passed away. Behold, all things have become new. So when you get into Christ, you are literally starting over.
0: It's the place of beginning again, isn't it?
1: It is. You know, Jesus talked about in John chapter 3, you have to be born again. Mm-hmm. You got a new lease on life.
0: Exactly right.
1: And so,
0: well, we hope we can influence people to do that.
1: We do. We do. And thank you so much for being a part of our program. Brother Elkins, always great
0: to
1: be with you.
0: I enjoy being with you.
1: And hope to see you again next week. 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

Hello, my name is Cameron Freeman, and we are so glad that you're watching the Gospel Broadcasting Network. Here at GBN, the greatest compliment that we can ever receive is for someone to say, you know, Cameron, your program made me open up my Bible and see what it says. When you think about that, if we have come into your home via television or the internet, and we've caused you to open your Bible, that is a wonderful thing. And we are glad that you're reading along and studying the Bible with us. We seek to glorify God, not ourselves. We know that we are all unworthy and unprofitable servants, doing what we ought to, as Luke 17, 8 through 10 says. We are here to serve you and simply to try to help you learn more about the Bible. Thanks again for watching the Gospel Broadcasting Network.

All authority has been given to me in heaven and on earth. Go, therefore, and make disciples of all the nations, baptizing them in the name of the Father, and of the Son, and of the Holy Spirit, teaching them to observe all things that I have commanded you. And lo, I am with you always.

0: As I recall, last week we were speaking of greatest things. There is the great, the greater, and the greatest. And we pointed out that the soul is the greatest being. The only thing that will endure out of this old materialistic world is the immortal nature of humanity. Made in the image and the likeness of God, we cannot cease to be. That's why the Hebrew writer said in Hebrews 9, verse 27, it is appointed unto man once to die. After this, the judgment. Well, just a moment. If everything is materialistic, if I'm just a physical man in a physical world with physical needs, what's going to be judged? I mean, all of this will be burned up. All of this will cease to be. I'm going to die, and that will be... No. Physical death is where it begins. You see, you and I are immortal spirits, appointed unto man once to die. We have no argument with that. We understand it. But after this, the judgment. You and I will stand before God and account for our conduct in this life. How can I improve my conduct in this life? Oh, by recognizing the fact that I am an immortal soul accountable to the Almighty in whose image I'm made. And He has given me very simple instruction by which I may order my life, not only to be well-pleasing to Him, but to be advantageous, beneficial, helpful to all of those who are around me. Look at the old world generally. Sure, we have a lot of good people. No question about that. A lot of beneficent, excellent, wonderful, sacrificial folk. But by and large, the greater portion of this old world, negative. Oh, indeed. As a matter of fact, we pointed up, did we not, that sin is the greatest curse that has ever occurred in this old world. Sin, transgression of God's will. Failure to measure up to divine instruction. Look about you. The world is filled with sin. We see the terrible consequences of lawless men, lawless deeds, people who pay no attention to the instruction of the Lord. If we would give our lives in humble obedience to the Master's will, in full recognition of the fact that we are indeed immortal spirits, think of what a blessing it would be. Oh, this would be the Garden of Eden again, would it not? Yes, sir. It would be happiness beyond compare. As a matter of fact, talking about material wealth, if we would give our lives totally to the Lord, every man would be a millionaire. There's plenty in this whole world for everyone. God designed it that way. But there's greed and graft, and men are concerned only with self. We are concerned with the immediate, the mundane, the material, the earthly. We're governed by the physical senses. We're friend. You and I are immortal spirits. Sin is the greatest curse that has ever occurred in this whole world. Oh, but let me suggest to you that love is the greatest principle known to mankind. There's no question about that. You see, love is a dynamic, a power that seeks the highest good of its object without regard to cost, sacrifice, or suffering. Now, someone said, well, how do you know that to be the case, preacher? Well, you recall in the transgression of Adam, the human family was alienated from God Almighty. He made a promise in Genesis 3, verse 15, upon the fall of Adam and Eve, when he's speaking to the devil, addressing Satan, he said, I'll put enmity between thee and the woman, between thy seed and her seed. He shall bruise thy head, thou shalt bruise his heel. So down through the ages, God is making preparation for the sending of His Son to provide for my salvation. And in the fullness of time, God sent forth His Son, born of woman, born under the law, Galatians chapter 4 at verse 4. Now, that passage in John 3 verse 16, for God so loved the world. Friend, that's you and me, sinners. God so loved us, and the depth of meaning in that little adverb of minor S-O, it cannot be fathomed. How could He love a reprobate such as I sufficiently to allow his sinless, guiltless, innocent son to die the horrible death of crucifixion to provide for my salvation. I'm the one who sinned. God remains exactly where he is. I have moved. Mankind has fallen away. Why didn't he just wipe out God so loved? Ooh, for God so loved the world, that sinners such as I, that he gave his only begotten Son, that whosoever believeth on him should not perish, but have everlasting life. That's love beyond man's ability to fathom. I cannot fully comprehend the love of God. It is a wonderful thing to realize that love is a dynamic, a power beyond my ability to verbalize. Oh, and it works, by the way, when expressed by those who walk in the footsteps of Jesus Christ. Love is a wonderful thing indeed. Oh, the greatest principle known to God or man is genuine love. You think of what it has done for humanity. Look about you. See those people who have given themselves in humble obedience to the Lord. The good work that is being done. Feeding the hungry, clothing the naked, housing the homeless, doing wonderful things in the service of the Master. The expression of a genuine love of which I would know nothing except for the example of Jesus Christ, for the love that is expressed in God's divine revelation. Love, the greatest principle. There's no question about that. You think about it. And I might just suggest that blood is the greatest remedy. Now, you think about this for just a moment. Without shedding of blood is no remission. Hebrews 9 at verse 22. The only possibility of my being accepted of God is the cleansing of my soul in the precious blood of his Son. Now, it's an interesting thing that the blood of animals would have no power in removing sin or bringing me even closer to God. Oh, no. Impossible for the blood of bulls and goats to take away sin. Hebrews chapter 10 at verse 4. All but without shedding of blood is no remission. Hebrews 9 at verse 22. But it's interesting that the Lord shed his blood to seal this covenant. Where a testament is, there must of necessity be the death of him that made it. For a testament is a force where there hath been death. For it doth never avail while he that made it liveth. Hebrews chapter 9, verses 16 and 17. So Christ died to bring within my reach the instruction through which I can stand justified before God through the cleansing efficacy or power of his blood. That's correct. To be recipient of the benefits made available through the shed blood of the Son of God, I must simply read and obey the commands that are found in this blood-sealed covenant. That's the only connection that I have with the blood of Jesus Christ. And he made it very simple. It's not difficult to comprehend at all. So the only remedy for sin is the shed blood of the Son of God. Most interesting thing indeed. Yes, but let me suggest further that the gospel is the greatest power known to man. They say, the gospel of Jesus Christ, the power of God unto salvation to everyone that believeth. Didn't Paul make that statement, Romans chapter 1, verse 16? I'm not ashamed of the gospel, for it is the power of God unto salvation to everyone that believeth. So this gospel of Jesus Christ, and that gospel simply means glad tidings, or in the vernacular, good news. Oh, that good news is all expressed right here in this blood-sealed covenant of the Son of God. And it's interesting that the gospel is the power of God unto salvation. Not to everyone, no, but to those who will believe it. You see, without faith, it's impossible to be well-pleasing to him. For he that cometh to God must believe that he is a rewarder of them that diligently seek after him. Oh, so then I must obey the instruction contained in this book. Right. The gospel of Jesus Christ. You know, it's the subject of prophecy, this gospel. Oh, and in the very beginning, God made preparation to redeem fallen humanity. That's good news. There's even as he chose us in him before the foundation of the world, that we should be holy and without blemish before him in love, having foreordained us unto adoption as sons through Jesus Christ unto himself, according to the good pleasure of his will. Ephesians chapter 1, beginning at verse 4. So he chose us from the beginning. Now, someone says, preacher, that's predestination and foreordination. God chose a certain number to be saved, a certain number to be lost. The number is so definite and fixed that it cannot be added to or diminished from. Friend, that's human philosophy. That's nowhere hinted at in the Word of God. No, no, that's not what Paul is saying in Ephesians 1, verse 7. He did what? Chose us from the us. Paul's writing to Christians. From the very beginning, God has said, those who yield in humble obedience to his will in every age be those who are accepted of him. It is character, not person, that is predestined or foreordained to salvation. If I choose as a rational human being made in the image and the likeness of God, a creature of reason, of logic, if I choose to give my life in humble obedience to his will, oh, he said, that'll work. He said that from the very beginning, Messiah, having foreordained us unto adoption as sons through Jesus Christ unto himself, according to the good pleasure of his will. He sent Jesus Christ into the world to provide for me a pattern, a course of action, through which I could stand in an acceptable relationship with himself. Now, if I choose to do that, that's the kind of person that he foreordained to be saved. So then it's character, not individuals, that are foreordained unto salvation. So we have the gospel in purpose, and we have the gospel in promise. Didn't Isaiah say, a highway shall be there and a way? Oh, it shall be for the redeemed. The unclean shall not enter therein. Oh, he said, the wayfaring man, yea, fools, shall not err therein. What is that, Isaiah 35, at verse 8? Yes, sir. And a highway shall be there and a way. Oh, it shall be for the redeemed. The unclean shall not pass over, no say. But it's so simple that even one possessed of foolishness, such as I, need not err therein. I can understand what the Lord would have me do to stand justified in his sight. As said, this is a promise. The gospel of Jesus Christ will reveal the way of life. I need to give heed thereto. I need to understand that. And this gospel, this good news of human redemption, is the subject of prophecy also, is it not? That familiar passage in Isaiah chapter 2, verses 2 through 4. Let's just notice a couple of verses of that. He said, it shall come to pass on the last days that the mountain of Jehovah's house shall be established on the top of the mountains, shall be exalted above the hills. All nations shall flow unto it. Many people shall go and say, come ye, let us go up to the mountain of Jehovah, to the house of the God of Jacob. He will teach us of his ways, we'll walk in his paths, for out of Zion shall go forth the law and the word of Jehovah from Jerusalem. Ah, most interesting, isn't it? Yes, sir. The gospel of Jesus Christ, the greatest power known to man. It is the only power through which you and I, as sinners, can stand in a right relationship with the Almighty. Now, this gospel regulates every phase of man's life. There's no question about that. Every scripture inspired of God is profitable for teaching, for reproof, for correction, for instruction in righteousness, that the man of God may be perfect, truly furnished to every good work. Yes, this gospel of Jesus Christ, the greatest power, applies the remedy, the blood of Jesus Christ, to the soul, which is the greatest being known to man, to provide for his salvation through love, which is the greatest principle. Wonderful thing. But what must I do with the gospel in order to be recipient of the blessings that are promised therein. Friends, it's a matter of obedience, you see. Though he were a son, yet learned he obedience by the things which he suffered. And having been made perfect, he became unto all them that obey him the author of eternal salvation. Hebrews 5, 8 and 9. Christ is the author of eternal salvation to whom? Those who obey him. You know, sometimes people will say, and many basically good people are guilty of this. Well, some of that is rather foolish, or I don't see any sense in it, or there's no connection here between what the Lord requires and the end result that may be desired. That's why he requires it, I say. You see, the foolishness of God is wiser than man. Oh, and the weakness of God is stronger than man. Paul made that statement, 1 Corinthians chapter 1 at verse 25. What is he saying? Is he telling me that God has done something foolish, or that God has performed something that's weak and inadequate? No. He's talking about man's attitude toward the Lord's requirements. But, you know, just a study of the Bible, as a matter of fact, just a casual reading of the Bible, will demonstrate to a thinking person that salvation is by faith. Now, faith cometh of hearing, and hearing by the word of God. And Paul said, we walk by faith and not by sight. 2 Corinthians 5 at verse 7. And if you look at the Old Testament, for instance, and whatsoever things were written aforetime were written for our learning, that through patience and through comfort of the Scriptures we might have hope, Romans 15 at verse 4. And Paul enumerates a number of sins characteristic of God's people in the Old Testament, 1 Corinthians chapter 10. Oh, and then he said in verse 11, these things happen unto them by way of example, and they are written for our admonition, upon whom the ends of the ages are come. If you just read the Old Testament, for instance, 2 Kings chapter 5, very familiar. Naaman, captain of the host of the king of Syria, was a mighty man with his master. Oh, indeed, he was a great man. By him Jehovah had given deliverance unto Syria. He was also a mighty man of valor, but he was a leper. Right? He had the disease of leprosy. Now, the Syrians had gone out in bands and brought away captive out of the land of Israel a little Hebrew maiden. She waited on Naaman's wife. And when she learned the condition of her master, she said, would that my lord were with the prophet that is in Samaria, then would he recover him of his leprosy. One went in and told Naaman, thus and thus said the little maiden of the land of Israel, etc. He went to the king of Syria. King of Syria said, go now, and I'll write a letter to the king of Israel. And so he did. So when old Naaman arrived, gave that letter to the king of Israel, it said, I've sent unto thee my servant Naaman, that thou mayest recover him of his leprosy. Whoo! The king of Israel rent his garments. He said, am I God to kill and to make alive, that this man doth send to me to recover a man of his leprosy? See, I pray you, how he seeketh a quarrel with me. In other words, he wants to start a war. Well, the very... When Elisha the prophet heard that the king of Israel had rent his garments, he said, send him now to me, and he shall know that there is a prophet in Samaria. So now you can imagine, this man, Naaman, with that host of dignitaries that accompanied him, and these are authoritative figures, they stand at the door of the house of Elisha. Elisha sent a little servant out, and he said, go down, dip seven times to the River Jordan, you'll be clean. What? I mean, this is Naaman, second in command over the armed forces of Syria. I mean, these men with me are dignitaries. I mean, we should be recognized. Naaman, why did you come down here? Well, to be cured of the disease of leprosy. Fine. Go down and wash seven times to the River Jordan. You'll be clean. Man, to him that was folly. That's foolish. Who ever heard of curing leprosy by dipping? The record says he went away in a rage. What did you say, Paul? Oh, the foolishness of God is wiser than man. The weakness of God is stronger than man. Naaman, let me ask you a question, boy. Who has leprosy, you or God? And you came down here to be cured? Think about it. Now, it's true that in the text here, his servants came to him and said, my father, if the prophet had bid thee do some great thing, wouldst thou not have done it? Why, certainly, that's what he looked for. If old Elisha had come out and walked around that chariot and looked this man over front and back, you know, and walked out in front of him and said, tell you what, make you a deal. He said, you take your armor bearer, just the two of you, and you go down and you bring me the ears of 12 of the enemies of Israel, and I'll cure you of it. Well, I don't have any doubt at all. This man would have buckled on his sword. He would have called the best man he had as an armor bearer. Here they go. And if he'd been successful, you know how that would have turned out. Oh, great Naaman, now get out here, little prophet or whatever, and do this thing for the great friend. It doesn't work that way. You and I are sinners. We're doomed to eternal damnation. Without faith, it is impossible to please God. Oh, faith cometh of hearing, and hearing by the word of God. What did God say? Go down and wash 7 times in the River Jordan, you'll be clean. I'll not do it. Fine. You see, he's made in the image and the likeness of God. He's an immortal spirit possessed of free moral agency. You don't have to wash. You can die a leper. That's your choice. It's up to you. Today, there's a heaven to gain and a hell to shun. You don't have to do what God said, but you do have to answer to him in light of his word in the day of judgment. These shall go away into eternal punishment, but the righteous into eternal life. Ooh, that servant. Isn't it wonderful, the common man, grassroots? If he'd bid thee do some great thing, wouldst thou not have done it? How much rather, when he saith unto thee, go down and wash in the River Jordan? Well, old Naaman's basically a good man. He's got good sense. I can see him as he goes down there and these dignitaries with him and strips himself down to his underclothing and walks out in that muddy water and dips himself once, twice, three, four, five, 6 times. The leprosy is still there as bright as it ever was. Dipped himself the 7th time when he came up. His flesh was as it was in the days of his youth. He was clean. Now, friends, that changed Naaman's life completely. It'll do exactly the same thing for you. If you will accept the fact that God based my eternal well-being on faith. Now, this faith comes from hearing his word. What did Jesus say when he gave the Great Commission? Oh, he told his apostle, go into all the world and preach the gospel to every creature. The result? Oh, he that believeth and is baptized shall be saved. He that believeth not shall be condemned. Somebody says, preacher, baptism is a burial in the element of water. Right, Colossians 2, verse 12. No question about that. Well, what possible connection could there be between being buried in water and the remission of sins? Friend, you're missing the point. Is there any power in the waters of the River Jordan to cure leprosy? Why, certainly not. That little valley would be full of leper colonies. I mean, everybody in the world. No. Naaman was healed by faith. What do you mean, preacher? Friend, when you do what God said, that is called faith. Oh, when Saul of Tarsus saw the Lord on the road to Damascus, Acts chapter 9, 3 days later, Ananias, a disciple sent to him to restore his sight, found him praying. For 3 days, Ananias can neither eat nor drink. He is a penitent believer. He saw the Lord. What did Ananias say to him? He said, why tarriest thou? Arise and be baptized and wash away thy sins. Saul could have said, well, what's the point of being... No. Here's what God said. That's what I'm going to do. Oh, friend, that's called faith. And the book of Hebrews, chapter 11 specifically, shows that time and time again. By faith, Abraham, when he was called, said, hey, Ur of the Chaldees is the best place in the world to live at this present time. My home is here. My job is here. This is my source of income. No, Abraham, when he was called, obeyed to go out into a land which he was to receive for an inheritance. And he went out, not knowing whither he went. By faith, he became a sojourner in a strange land, dwelling in tents with Isaac and Jacob, the heirs with him of the same promise. For he looked for the city which hath the foundations, whose builder and maker is God. Friend, that's where you and I need to focus today. The gospel is the power that applies the remedy. Ah, the blood of Christ, to the soul, which is the greatest being. And that provides for salvation by the love of God. That's the way it's done. It's just a simple matter of complying with the Lord's instruction. and I'll be recipient of the benefits predicated upon that action. Salvation is a matter of faith. That's the cardinal teaching of this book. What does faith do? Well, it questions everything that I don't see in it. No. Faith, without question, simply complies with the instruction that God has given to sinners such as I. Makes it as simple as ABC. Faith, repentance, confession, baptism. That supplies remission of sins. Some people said, "Preacher, friend, salvation is by faith." May God bless.
1: 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Preaching the Gospel is a work of the Churches of Christ. 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And now, back to my dad, James Watkins.
0: Blood is the greatest remedy. Love is the greatest principle. When the gospel is the greatest power, it is the power of God unto salvation to all of those who will believe it. I simply need to give my life in humble obedience to the Lord. You know, in John chapter 9, there's an interesting narration. A man born blind, Jesus encountered him, and he spat on the ground and made clay of the spittle. He put on the man's eyes, and then he said, go wash in the pool of Siloam. And I said, yeah, just a minute. I mean, the Lord has power to heal. We understand. Why did he just heal? I mean, I've been over there. And I suppose it was then as it is now, and maybe worse, but from the upper part of the city down to the pool of Siloam is a rather rough trail. And this man went down there, washed, and he came seeing. Why? He just simply did what the Lord said do. Well, friend, we need to do that today.
2: Observe all things that I have commanded you. And lo, I am with you always.

In 1 Corinthians 3, 4 through 7, Paul gives the divine concept of love in 15 actions. 8 of them are given in the negative sense, that is, what love does not do. The first negative action is love does not envy in verse 4. This word can be positive, as Paul used it in earnestly desire the higher gifts of 12:31 or earnestly desire the spiritual gifts of 14:1. But it can also mean the intense negative feelings over another's achievements or success. Context is king. Here, Paul intends the negative idea since it is something love does not do. This also fits Paul's design to convince the Corinthians to heal their fractured church through love. Envy and jealousy had stunted their spiritual growth, hardened their hearts, and threatened to destroy the church in 1 Corinthians 3, 1-4. When Christians envy, it demonstrates a lack of love for others. Don't let envy destroy your relationships with others and with God.

welcome to our study of how to interpret the Bible. You remember the last time we were together, we looked at various methods of interpreting Scripture. And you know, when you think about it, we all use a method, but we may have never thought about it. I hadn't until I really got deeply into this study. And then I began to realize there are a number of ways that people approach Scripture. For example, some people use the mystical method. That really comes, as it were, out of paganism. In paganism, the little g gods, you know, like Zeus and Apollo and gods like that, those little g gods spoke to the people through priests. Well, when the truth came along, there came a group of people, a large group of people, in fact, who looked to the priest or to some especially knowledgeable man to tell them everything God had to say for them. Of course, that basically robbed every other man of any responsibility for understanding God's will for his life. He just looked to somebody else to provide it. Then they developed what could be called the hierarchical method. And in that method, we have a hierarchy. If the priest doesn't understand it, then the bishop will get it. And if the bishop doesn't understand it, then the cardinal will get it. And we keep going up until finally we get an answer to our question. That would be that method. Others use the spiritual method. And as we saw in our study together last time, that basically says, well, the Holy Spirit speaks to me this way. He tells me this. Well, you might say, well, he didn't tell me that. I don't see that. I see something else. And the response would be to say something like this. Well, God speaks to each of us in his own way. And you can see the confusion that that kind of a method would cause. We would not all be able to understand Scripture alike. Other people use what might be described as the allegorical method. And in that method, everything stands for something else. It's really kind of difficult to follow when you think about it, because you really don't know what anything is until somebody reveals to you what it is, and that will never work. Again, much confusion will arise from that type of thinking. Other people use the rationalistic method. In that method, they basically say this, I've got to be able, with my human reason, to understand every element of what is in the Word of God. If I don't believe miracles are possible, then there are no miracles there. We got to find an explanation for what looks like a miracle. If I don't believe in predictive prophecy, then there's no predictive prophecy there. And all the books have to be written later so that they can include very, very accurate representations of things that will come later on. That's the rationalistic method. The apologetic method is one that we looked at, and it has the idea that you're constantly offering an apology, an argument for the way that Scripture is and the way you think about it. The dogmatic method is a method where ultimately what we say is, well, I think the Bible teaches this, and then I go to the Bible and look until I find exactly what I'm looking for. The literal method is where every word of the Bible is literal. It's literally the way that it says. While the apologetic method was all about every word in Scripture is true, period. No matter who said it, it's the truth, even though some things reported in Scripture obviously are lies. In the literal method, it's all literal. So you're the light of the world. We've got to figure out a way to explain that so that it's literal, and there's no real literal explanation for it. And then finally, we close with the inductive method. And I suggested to you that in this study to this time, that we would look at that and that we would come to the realization that this is effectively the method that Christ and his disciples used.

unique way. They conclude that it is not surprising that we do not understand the Bible alike or worship in the same way. They also believe that we are all on the way to heaven, though we use different paths to get there. Scripture reveals Christ and his apostles had a quite different view of scriptural authority. And we want to begin to look at that a little bit. First, I want to do it by just watching how Jesus deals with a trap that the Pharisees, or the Sadducees, excuse me, set in front of him. So let's look at the book of Matthew. And we're going to pick up with verse 23 of Matthew chapter 22. And listen to the argument that they set forth. The same day, the Sadducees, who say there is no resurrection, came to him, that we'd say to Jesus, and asked him, saying, "Teacher, Moses said that if a man dies having no children, his brother shall marry his wife and raise up offspring for his brother. Now, there was with us seven brothers, or there were with us seven brothers. The first died after he'd married, and having no offspring, left his wife to his brother. Likewise, the second also, and the third, even to the seventh. Last of all, the woman died also. Therefore, in the resurrection, whose wife of the seven will she be? For they all had her." All right, so you understand their argument. They're saying there's a rule under the law of Moses. And that is, if a man dies childless, then his brother will marry the wife of the now deceased brother and will raise up a child to carry on the name of his brother. They presented a case where they said there were seven brothers, and each one married this same woman, one after the other. First one married her, he died, no children. Second one married her, he died, no children. Third, same way. Fourth, fifth, sixth, seventh, they all married her, they all died having no children. Now, they say, so in the resurrection, who is she going to be married to? Listen to Jesus' response, because it's very, very important to see him go directly to Scripture to answer the problem. Let's listen to what he says, beginning in verse 29 of Matthew 22. Jesus answered and said to them, "You are mistaken, not knowing the Scriptures nor the power of God. For in the resurrection they neither marry nor are given in marriage, but they are like the angels of God in heaven. But concerning the resurrection of the dead, have you not read what was spoken to you by God, saying, 'I am the God of Abraham, the God of Isaac, and the God of Jacob'? God is not the God of the dead, but of the living." So think about the way the Lord answered them on this occasion. The Sadducees didn't believe in a resurrection. The Pharisees believed in the resurrection, but they believed that when you were raised, you'd be still married to the same woman. And thus, to them, this was a real dilemma. They didn't know how to answer it. The Lord answers and refutes their argument based, first of all, on his own authority. He states that in the resurrection, there's not going to be any marriage, and nobody's going to be given in marriage. And then furthermore, instead they'd be like the angels. And that gives us a couple of pieces of information that are very important to us. First of all, no marriage in heaven. That doesn't mean that a husband and a wife can't both end up in heaven. What it means is, in heaven, they won't be married anymore. That's the idea. All right, in addition to that, what we've learned is angels do not have sexual relations. They're not married. They're unmarried, and therefore they don't have children. And that, by the way, will resolve some problems other people have thrown out.
When J.W. McGarvey looked at the passage that we just read,

0: He said the basal principle of their infidelity was the denial of spirits. It was, as it were, the tree trunk from which their other errors sprang as branches. If there were such things as spirits, it was not worthwhile to deny that there was an order of them known as angels. If a man had a spirit which could survive the body, it was not reasonable to believe that God, having so fashioned him that a body is essential to his activity and happiness, would in some manner restore a body to him. In other words, he's going to do that. That was logical. And that's what McGarvey said that the Sadducees missed. They missed it because they didn't understand. Now, how did the Lord prove that man has a spirit that outlives the body? Well, he did it by arguing from the tense of one word. Now, what he does, he goes back to the book of Exodus, Exodus chapter 3. This is Moses at the burning bush. You may remember that. And when Moses asked God to identify himself, he says, I am the God of Abraham, the God of Isaac, and the God of Jacob. Now notice, I am. Is that past tense? Well, you know it's not. Is it future tense? I will be. No, it's not that either. But instead, it's present tense. Now the Sadducees knew the same thing Jesus knew. Abraham, Isaac, Jacob were all dead when God made that statement to Moses. They were dead. Their bodies were in the ground, but their spirits were still alive, as is clearly shown by that one verb and the tense of it, I am. In other words, Jesus basically is saying that God is not the God of nothing. He's the God of real people, living people, who we can see even now. And so the Sadducees, holding that a dead man had ceased to exist, that he had vanished into nothingness, and thereby we've lost him. You know, God's the God of nothing. Such a powerful argument, based on the tense of one word, could only be made by someone who believed in plenary verbal inspiration of the Bible. Now, plenary, that's not a word I use every day. I don't know about you. The idea is all of it. Every word of Scripture is inspired by God. God spoke it. Further, it is evident that the Lord believed God revealed his will in such a way that man can understand and use it to reason precisely the meaning and application of Scripture in his daily living, his daily pursuits. Now, that's one instance of how Jesus used Scripture. Let's look at another. In Luke chapter 24, we find Luke beginning the chapter describing the resurrection of Jesus, or the fact that he was raised from the dead. And then he goes to a discussion of two men, two disciples, who are on the road to Emmaus. They've been in Jerusalem, but now they're walking along, and they're going to Emmaus. And so pick up there, if you would, at verse 13 of Luke 24. Now behold, two of them were traveling that same day to a village called Emmaus, which was 7 miles from Jerusalem. And they talked together of all these things which had happened. So it was, while they conversed and reasoned, that Jesus himself drew near and went with them. But their eyes were restrained, so that they did not know him. And he said to them, what kind of conversation is this that you have with one another as you walk and are sad? Then one of those whose name was Cleopas answered and said to him, are you the only stranger in Jerusalem? And have you not known the things which happened there in these days? Now I'm going to pause. I want to put that in my own words for just a minute so maybe we can understand what he's saying. I think if we said it and we didn't recognize this was the Lord, we'd probably say it this way. Where have you been living? Under a rock somewhere? Don't you know what's been going on in Jerusalem? That's the point. Well, then he goes on, and the Lord responds to him. What things? So they said to him, the things concerning Jesus of Nazareth, who is a prophet, mighty in deed and word before God and all the people. And how the chief priests and our rulers delivered him to be condemned to death and crucified him. But we were hoping that it was he who was going to redeem Israel. Indeed, besides all this, today is the third day since these things happened. Yes, and certain women of our company who arrived at the tomb early astonished us. When they did not find his body, they came saying that they had also seen a vision of angels who said he was alive. And certain of those who were with us went to the tomb and found it just as the women had said, but him they did not see. Then he said to them, O foolish ones and slow of heart to believe in all that the prophets have spoken. Ought not the Christ to have suffered these things and to enter into his glory? And beginning at Moses and all the prophets, he expounded them in all the scriptures, the things concerning himself. Now I want us to come to a realization here. What Jesus is doing as he responds to their confusion is using the inductive method. He's going to go back, he did go back, to the Old Testament, and he pulled passages about himself from every book, and he put them together so that they could understand what Jesus did and what happened with him is exactly what God said he would do and what would happen with them. So let's just, for a moment, take a few books of the Old Testament and see what he might have said. For example, when God is speaking to the serpent in Genesis chapter 3, he says the seed of woman is going to bruise the seed of the serpent. And the seed of the serpent is going to bruise the heel of the seed of woman. To what does he refer when he says that thing? It appears to me that what God is saying is not that people are going to be bitten by snakes and people are going to stomp on snakes. That's not the point. But instead, what he's saying is that the devil is going to cause Jesus to have a painful, painful wound or bruise. That's like a heel bruise. You ever step on a rock wrong when you're walking barefoot and have your heel just hurt like crazy? Have you ever tried to walk and put pressure on that heel and go, oh, that hurts? And it may hurt that way for quite a little while, but it'll go away eventually. It disappears. But a head wound often is mortal. And so in that comment, that prophecy that God makes to the serpent, he is saying the day's coming when you're going to hurt the seed of woman, that'd be Jesus. He's going to be hung on the cross. He's going to die. That's painful. But when he's raised from the dead, he's going to deal a mortal blow to you and to your ideals. That's the book of Genesis. You could see it again, Genesis chapter 12. Genesis chapter 12, we find Abraham being promised, in thy seed shall all the nations of the earth be blessed. And so that would be at least two references that could be about Jesus and references that he might have used on the road to Emmaus. In Exodus, we've got the deliverance of the people from Egyptian bondage. Don't we experience deliverance from the bondage of sin through Jesus Christ? In Leviticus, we got the Day of Atonement. Didn't Jesus, as a high priest, offer himself and his blood so that you and I could be atoned for and we could go to heaven? You go to the book of Numbers And in Numbers, again, you find the faithful spies who ultimately would be delivered to the promised land. We, following Christ faithfully, want to be delivered also to the great promised land. We're, of course, talking about heaven. We could go on, but what Jesus spoke to these men on the road to Emmaus about all involved the inductive method. I'm going to show you what all the Old Testament has to say about me, both Moses and the prophets. You might have gone to Isaiah to talk about one of the prophets and how that Isaiah anticipated the suffering servant who would be like a lamb before his shearers is silent, and yet they would take him and they would kill him. They would take away his life from the face of the earth. That might have been one of the references that he made. Well, it didn't stop there. Their eyes, of course, were opened. What happened was they prepared to go into a little house there in Emmaus, and Jesus acted like he was going to go on. They said, "Oh, no, no, come eat with us." And he came in, and when he said the prayer, their eyes were opened. They realized who he was. And having realized who he was, he disappeared. He vanished from sight. And they said their hearts burned within them as they heard him speak about himself from the Old Testament scripture. Well, later in that same chapter, Jesus comes to be with the 11. And I want us to notice what happens on that occasion. Beginning in verse 36 of Luke chapter 24, we find Jesus appearing to his disciples, and he's encouraging them to fully believe. Then in verse 44, here's what happens. Then he said to them, "These are the words which I spoke to you while I was still with you, that all things must be fulfilled which were written in the law of Moses and the prophets and the Psalms concerning me." And he opened their understanding that they might comprehend the scriptures. So now, again, Jesus uses the inductive method. And as he uses that inductive method, what does he tell them? He tells them, "While I walked with you, I told you about these things." If you look to the very early ministry of Jesus, very early on, you see him saying, "The Son of Man's got to die. I have to die. They're going to kill me." You'll see Peter in, for example, Matthew chapter 16, basically saying, "Lord, don't talk like that." But Jesus told him, "Get away from me, Satan." Why? Because clearly what he was telling them was exactly what was written in the Old Testament, particularly in the prophets, that he would have to die, but that he would also be raised from the dead. And that he also told them. He told them many other things that were going to take place. He warned them about those coming events, and he prayed for them because he knew they didn't fully understand it. What about the Psalms? Well, he went also to the Psalms, and he talked about those. Which ones did he use? Well, I don't know, but I have an idea. He might have used Psalm 22. Did you know that the sayings of Jesus on the cross, some of them are very clearly enumerated, spoken in the book of Psalms, chapter 22, where we find Jesus very, very clearly repeating what words? My God, why hast thou forsaken me? In that same chapter, you see him talking about people sticking out the lip and wagging it at him, people making fun of him. All that is in that chapter. Maybe he used that when he talked to the apostles. But Jesus is not the only one. Not surprisingly, after Jesus' resurrection, we begin to see the disciples use the same method. Turn with me, if you will, to the book of Acts. In Acts chapter 1, we've got the Apostle Peter speaking to the others. And he brings up some interesting points, and it's fascinating how he does that. We want to pick up and see what happens. They go to the upper room, and in verse 12, they're assembling with one another. And then in verse 15, Luke gives us this report. And in those days, Peter stood up in the midst of the disciples. Altogether, the number of names was about 120, and said, "Men and brethren, this scripture had to be fulfilled, which the Holy Spirit spoke before by the mouth of David concerning Judas, who became a guide to those who arrested Jesus. For he was numbered with us and obtained a part in this ministry. Now this man purchased a field with the wages of iniquity, and falling headlong, he burst open in the middle, and all his entrails gushed out. It became known to all those dwelling in Jerusalem, so the field is called in their own language Akeldama, that is, field of blood. For it is written in the book of Psalms, 'Let his dwelling place be desolate, and let no one live in it, and let another take his office.' Therefore, of these men who've accompanied us all the time that the Lord Jesus went in and out among us, beginning from the baptism of John to the day when he's taken up from us, one of these must become a witness with us of his resurrection." How did Peter come to the conclusion that they had to place a new man in the old office of Judas, who now was dead? He came to that conclusion by using two passages from the Psalms. The first one, "Let his dwelling place be desolate, and let no one live in it." But then the second, "Let another take his office." On the basis of those two passages in the book of Psalms, those two passages that he clearly enumerated for them, from Psalm 69, verse 25, and also from Psalm chapter 109, verse 8, from those two, he concluded that somebody had to take Judas' office. And thus, they selected ultimately Matthias. And there were no longer just 11, but there again were 12. We have seen today very, very clearly that both Jesus and his disciples used the inductive method, that they went to the Old Testament to discover all the facts that they could about whatever they were going to talk about. In our next lesson, we'll advance this idea by showing other places in the New Testament where they used the inductive method, the method that I propose we need to use today.
1: You probably heard of house to house, heart to heart. 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

0: what? A blessedness. Tell me what?
1: Morality is suffering in our country a lot today. We used to be able to say about us that we are moral people, that we care about each other, that we care about what's right and what's wrong, and that there was a very fine line between what was right and what was wrong. And so you wouldn't see problems of modesty or mixed swimming or mixed dancing or anything of that nature, because we had this understanding that it was a problem, and that we understood that allowing that to go unchecked was a lot like allowing cancer to go unchecked. Sure. It's going to just destroy the spiritual body. And, you know, the idea of what would you do if someone asks you how to be modest is a big question in our world today. And I'm going to take this one first, if you don't mind, and talk about Genesis 3, because I think that's where the question starts. In Genesis 3, you've got the fall of mankind, when they partake of the fruit, and now they open their eyes and they realize that they're naked. It's the first time they ever thought that they weren't modest, because up until that time, they hadn't changed anything about themselves. But they were modest because they didn't understand. Now, here's the thing that's interesting to me. They saw themselves completely naked, but they knew that that was immodest. But they didn't know how to get completely modest. And the reason I say that is you have in verse number 7, they saw that they were naked, they sewed fig leaves together, and they made themselves, New King James says coverings, but really it's like a loincloth.
2: Right.
1: That's the idea behind the word there, is a loincloth, much like Tarzan would wear.
2: Right.
1: And God comes and delivers out their punishment and tells them what they're going to do, but there's an interesting thing here that is found, and some have called it the first sacrifice for sin, because God made tunics of skin and clothed them. I thought they were already clothed. You see, that's the thing that I've always thought was interesting. They thought they were clothed because they made their clothing, and so they thought they were sufficiently clothed. But God said to them in basically verse 21, it's not enough.
2: Right.
1: And when he says tunics of skin, it's really like a tunic.
2: Yeah.
1: You know, this idea that it covers from the shoulder all the way down past the knees, and it covered all parts of the body. There was no doubt that nothing could be seen. Here's my situation. I live in a world, and you do too, where we have women and men showing off parts of their body that God says are not proper to show off. We typically talk about the women. I'm going to first talk about the men. It is really odd to me that it's socially acceptable for a man to be shirtless on television and a woman not to be. Now, I understand we think of women as sexual beings. They're objects in some minds, sadly. And that's a problem. But God created the man to be aesthetically pleasing to the woman, too.
2: Right.
1: And God created both man and woman to please one another with both by the way they look and by the way they could be with each other as a married couple. We have a problem in our society with looking at men as, oh, that's no big deal. But if a woman shows it off, it's considered that's going to get it an R rating. That's going to be, you know, we got to be careful. We can only do this certain way. Both are a problem. But our problem today is that we have looked at men and acted as if there's not an issue with men.
2: Right.
1: And that has caused some preachers, and you mentioned this in a previous conversation, when we preach on this topic, we typically focus on the woman first. And a lot of times, sadly, we only focus on the woman. I think this is a two-way street. Number one, both Adam and Eve thought they were clothed and weren't. So it is possible that both male and female can think that they're sufficiently clothed, and God will not be approving of it. Number two, it took someone to show them that they weren't clothed. Now, today, we talked about this previously. Am I become your enemy because I tell you the truth? I'm a man. I'm a man that notices things about women, and I know other men that are just like that. Therefore, it is a difficult thing to go out into the world and to see the way some people dress. Winter is one of the best times of the year because they finally cover up, typically speaking. However, there's a new problem that's come about in the last few years with what we call leggings. And that's where you can wear something that covers the whole body, but it's so tight and form-fitting that nothing's really left to the imagination. And there's nothing, you don't have to worry about wondering because you can tell. And the sad thing is, I think we've done a disservice by preaching just cover up. That's not enough, because I know of people who are fully covered,
2: right,
1: that aren't modest. And the problem is twofold. Number one, does a man need to govern his body in a proper way before God. You better believe it. He must look upon a woman, if he's not married to her, as a sister in Christ or a potential sister in Christ.
2: Absolutely.
1: Treating her like he would treat his own sister. Therefore, she's not an object that's sexual to him. She's not an object that is, hey, what can I look at and lust after? She is an object of love, of Christianity. That's the only object that can be attached to her name. She's a part of God's kingdom, and you're a part of God's kingdom. So yes, a man needs to keep his eyes and his head on a swivel. But I think the ladies can do a long part of helping everyone out. And the men need to help each other out by not have googly eyes over the women when they see them. And the ladies need to understand that, yes, they can, not always, but they can be a source of temptation. The Bible talks about in 1 Corinthians 8, when you have a man who is stumbling with the idea of meat offered to idols. What does Paul tell that man to do? Don't even let him see you buying it. And don't invite him over to your house to eat it.
2: Right.
1: Therefore, if we know that there are any men in the world that struggle with this because God created men in that regard to notice things about women in that way, then the women need to understand 1 Corinthians 8 doesn't just apply with meat offered to idols. It applies to anything that is a stumbling block to the man. The same for men to women. If there's a woman out there who lusts after a man with his shirt off, he needs to do exactly what the women would do and understand, hey, I can't do that. I've got to keep myself pure so that they can keep themselves pure. It's a two-way street.
2: Right.
1: We help them, they help us, we both help each other get to heaven. The problem is, today we need God to come back down and make tunics of skin. But what would you do if someone asked you how to be modest?
2: Well, I think that you'd need to define modesty to begin with. Modesty, and maybe typically we go to 1 Timothy 2, mm-hmm. and we see modesty being used in that passage, and maybe that's why we deal with the women and the modesty issue, and we spend time there, and we don't talk about the men. But I rightly agree that it's a problem. It's a two-way street.
1: Sure.
2: It's a problem in both directions. Where in this world will fight that for some reason, but typically we understand that the world's not the guide the Bible is. Interesting that the word that is translated as modest in 1 Timothy 2 and verse 9. In like manner also women adorn themselves in modest apparel, is the same word in chapter 3, verse 2, when it talks about a bishop then must be blameless, the husband of one wife, vigilant, sober, and of good behavior. It has to do with the behavior. And so the clothing is typically comes about from where a person is in their mind. What's your reasoning for putting on this skin tight clothing and going out in front in public? Is it so that people can see you? Somebody say, well, it's my workout clothes. Yeah, but are you going to the gym to work out in front of every other mm-hmm. person that's in there? And many of which will be guys, obviously. You're not going to a room full of girls. So it's typically guys that have to deal with that. And we'll be seeing that. So this comes from a place of where the heart is. Modesty has to do with a heart that wants to serve God, be of the right kind of person, the right kind of character. It begins there in the heart. Modesty becomes an issue when the heart's not right. And that then leads to the wrong type of clothing, the ill-fitting clothing, or the shortened, and could go the other direction, could be boisterous and showy, because in that same passage he goes on to talk about with shamefacedness, with humility, in other words, and sobriety. That word being used again, talking about of having a sound mind. And then, so not with braided hair, gold, pearls, costly rays. So trying to be showy. So a person could be showy with too much clothes as much as they could be showy literally with no clothes.
1: Right.
2: And so, and that could be guys or girls.
1: Mm-hmm.
2: And that's what we have to understand. But modesty begins in the heart. And so it's a heart problem that has to be addressed when we talk about modesty. And so if it's a play, if the heart comes from a place that wants to be pleasing to God, they're not going to try to be pleasing to the world. And whatever that means. And so if they have to make changes on how they dress, they're going to do that. And that's something, too, we have to kind of remember here. You know, we're talking about, this is written to the church. This is written to Timothy, this particular passage that he's going to be preaching to the church. But these letters are written to the church to encourage them in their faithful mm-hmm. service to God. The expectation that the world is going to fall in line, not until they have a reason to. Not until they know God and would, as Isaiah, bow down before and say, "Woe am I, you know, man of unclean lips," and, mm-hmm. and have that approach before God. Not until they have that kind of heart are they going to submit by way of clothing or anything else. So.
1: Well, and funny enough, it just struck me while we were talking about this. We need to remember, and we've talked about this previously, you know, you've got 1 Corinthians 7, which talks about you're no longer yours when you're married.
2: Sure.
1: You are your other's. You know, your spouse is your body, and that's, you know, that's how that works. You are not just yours anymore. You're theirs.
2: Yeah.
1: That, to me, is interesting when you couple that with Genesis 39. We don't know Potiphar's wife's name. But it's possessive. Yeah. Potiphar's wife.
2: Right.
1: And the New King James says, my master's wife.
2: Right.
1: I find it interesting that Joseph said not just that it would be wicked for him to be with her, but this is the master's wife. This is Potiphar's wife.
2: Right.
1: She has no right to be with Joseph in that way. Therefore, the joke may be told, you know, someone might say, well, I like it when my wife dresses that way because it shows everybody what I get, what I have coming for me. Okay, but do you really want that to be said, that you want your wife to be an object of people to fawn over and to just kind of just stare at and fantasize about being? That's not proper.
2: Right.
1: That's not appropriate. It's also not appropriate because she is no one else's.
2: Right.
1: Just like in Christianity, I am no one else's but God's. Therefore, I can't go out and be a part of a denomination.
2: Right.
1: I've got to be God's. If I'm a married man, I can't allow my body to be a stumbling block for someone else. Because it's not a stumbling block for my wife. It's not lust when you're married.
2: Right.
1: Because you're allowed to have that. In the book of Song of Solomon, it talks about enjoying the idea of marriage and just drink until you're full, the idea of your marriage and the blessings that marriage brings. But that's only found with marriage. Therefore, it's not, you know, unclean for my wife and I to see each other in that regard. And sure, I've told certain people in sermons, you know, if you want to wear certain things around the house, that's fine. But they only better be around the house. If someone knocks on the door, you better say, give me a minute to get modest. Because I've seen the graphic, and I'm sure you have too, the image of, you know, that it shows a undergarments talking to a bikini of a woman. And the undergarments hear the doorbell ring, and the bikini, the undergarment says, let me go put on some clothes. The bikini says, I'll get it. They're the same.
2: Right.
1: We just call them something different. It's undergarments nonetheless.
2: Right.
1: And that's a springboard to the next thing that we're going to talk about. We see it as socially acceptable today for people to go out into a bikini, but nobody would go out in their undergarments, typically speaking. You're not going to see that. But even some of the bikinis today have become so revealing to where it doesn't even cover any of the backside.
2: Right.
1: And so many of those are becoming so popular that nowadays it's even harder to consider going to a situation like the beach or anything like that because you know that that's going to be there. But one of the things that so many people want to know about is mixed swimming with the opposite sex. You know, that's the idea of men and women swimming together. What would you do if someone asks you why it's wrong to swim with the opposite sex?
2: Well, I would say too, and coming from where on two occasions now I've had opportunities to work in a beach area,
1: mm-hmm.
2: You know, and you'd be surprised that a lot of brethren still come to the beach.
1: Sure.
2: And we had our opportunities and would go to the beach, and it was, we would do our very best. Of course, we'd try to go, and we figured out being locals when nobody was there.
1: Right.
2: And the locations where nobody would be.
1: Sure.
2: Because of this very problem, because folks walking by in bikinis and
1: it's not that going to the beach is wrong in and of itself,
2: right? And I understand some people take a hard stance on that, and if that's their, you know, they won't offend their conscience in that, then
1: sure.
2: By all means, don't.
1: Sure.
2: You know, to say that going to the beach is sinful is a hard stretch. You know, why would, you know, that be a problem? Well, it would be because of the immodesty typically that's going on there, the unclothed. You know, unfortunately, you know, we kind of had a a joke, and it wasn't all that funny, but it was kind of a joke, you know, well, there sure is a lot of humanity out there, in the sense of you could see a lot of it if you went out there, you know, at the beach. And so we stayed away and tried to stay clear of all of that, you know, and that's certainly hard to do. You know, at other times I've been at, you know, Bible camps where we were at Florida Bible camp, we would float down the Itchituckney. We would do so, you know, boys and girls. We would take a group down there, and they would be together, you know, would scatter the adults in among the, you know, the rafts and stuff like that as well. But everybody was properly clothed in dark clothing and not in bathing suits, you know, but in dark clothing and modest, you know, in that way, you know, full shirt, you know, t-shirts on and things like that. We would do that, and I think that made the difference. You still have to be careful because people might take advantage of that situation as well, but I think that you can see the definite difference, and what makes the difference is the immodesty that's taking place, and trying to steer clear from that. That's the problem with the mixed swimming that we face today, and our society says they see no problem with it whatsoever, and that's pretty typical of what is, you know, spring break in the mind of our society. It's going to Panama City, or it's going to some beach town, and not just living it up in a, you know, in an alcoholic stupor, but also, you know, being in the water, you know, and you know, with women and men undressed, basically, and, you know, handling each other the ways they shouldn't be doing.
1: Sure.
2: And that's the problem with it. That's what it typically would lead to.
1: And it's amazing. You have things that are not in and of themselves sinful can quickly become sinful because of what is in the environment. I'll give you an example, and I think it goes in this. You have 2 Samuel 11. David's just going out for a stroll onto his rooftop. You know, he goes out and he goes to the roof of his house and he's walking around, and from the roof he sees a woman bathing. Now this is not, she's at the beach and she's in a bikini. She is fully nude, bathing. And the indication gives that she was very beautiful to behold, and it's not talking about her face. It was that she was more than likely, the whole body was pleasing to David to look upon. Well, that makes sense. That's what God did when he designed the female body. He designed it for the man to be able to take pleasure in it, but it was designed for it to be the husband to take pleasure in. But this is what is so interesting. I've heard commentators suggest, and perhaps they're right, that this was not the first stroll that David made on his rooftop, and it's not the first time that he saw Bathsheba from the rooftop. But let's say that it's not. Say that this is the first time he saw her. That, to me, shows how much comes about this, because then he goes home and he inquires about her. Hey, bring her to me. And then someone says, but isn't this Bathsheba? It was a wife of Uriah the Hittite? Mm-hmm. David says, I don't care. Bring her to me. And they commit fornication. All because he saw her in a situation that he shouldn't have seen her in. Now, I know this statement has been made, and you mentioned a joke that's not really necessarily funny, but it's a joke that's been made. You can put a girl in a trash bag, and a guy will find a way to lust after her. You can put a girl in a, you know, in a burqa, or in some type of, you know, non-sexually, you know, minded clothing, but some guy will find a way to make it sexual. That's his problem.
2: Yeah.
1: And it's given some of the women, though, an excuse to say, therefore, I don't have to try. That's not true.
2: That's all on the guy.
1: Exactly. Yeah. That's not what Paul said in 1 Corinthians 8. Paul said, if you have a brother that can't eat meat, don't let him see you buying it. Therefore, if I have a brother, that it's a stumbling block for him, you know, it's a scruple for him. He says, I cannot go out into this world and look upon the women at church that are wearing low-cut shirts or high-cut skirts or whatever you want to say, however you want to say it, and not have a difficulty with lust. Then our ladies need to take a Christian stand and say, you know what? I won't be a stumbling block for him. Because we're told about the watchman. That applies to this situation too.
2: Sure.
1: The watchman is one that, if he doesn't warn the wicked and doesn't help spare the wicked soul from death and destruction, the blood's on their hands. Well, if I am the stumbling block, not only did someone sin, but I caused them to sin. And I've been told directly in 1 Corinthians 8 not to do that.
2: Right.
1: I've been told I cannot do that. Mixed swimming is a problem when it's done immodestly, because mankind has not proven, both male and female, that we can look upon each other in that way and it not be a problem for everyone.
2: Yeah, and I would say as a response to that, that you know, for some, they're going to look at that and say, there's no situation where men and women need to be together in the water. And,
1: sure.
2: And I'll say, you need to, then that's how you need to live your
1: yes.
2: life. You need to make that decision, you know, and that's how you're going to live it. So, and that would be their scruple in that way. That's how far they want to take mm-hmm. that. Okay. By all means.
1: Oh, yeah.
2: But I need to then be considerate of that individual as well, you know, who takes that position.
1: Yes.
2: And be thoughtful of that, especially in the Lord's church, in that environment of the Lord's church. I need to be thoughtful of my brother or sister in that way.
1: And we need to take care more for people when if we have a slip and slide at a church gathering at someone's house, and we say wear dark clothing, shorts that go beyond the knee, and wear dark t-shirts, and we give them that warning. Someone shows up in a bikini, we need to be watchmen for everyone's souls there, not just because of the men, but also because of the little girls
2: yeah.
1: that are there, that are watching that individual, mm-hmm. whether it's mama or whether it's sister so-and-so in church. They're going to grow up, if no one does anything about that and they let her just have fun, they're going to grow up believing that that's okay. I've seen another picture, and I'll move on to the last question I've got for you, but there's just so much to unpack with this. But yeah. I saw another picture of a little girl with her mom, and she's wearing really short shorts as a little two-year-old, and she's kind of shaking her body around, and her mom says, oh, look at how cute she is popping her booty like that. And then it shows her doing other things throughout life, and then it shows her as a teenager, and she's depicted in that as a pregnant girl that's addicted to things that aren't good, and the mother goes, what has happened to you? Well, according to the comic book strip, the mother's what happened. Because the mother never took a hard stance and taught. Now, I'm not saying that a two-year-old shouldn't dress in you know, princess clothing or anything like that, because one day they'll grow up and think they need to be a princess. That's not my point here. But when you teach your children from 2 years old and up that that's okay, and at 10 years old you still buy those shorts, and at 15 years old you're still buying those, why then are we so surprised when at 18 we have situations where we're so shocked at what our children are wearing?
2: Right.
1: We have to take that stance at home. We have to take a modesty stance, no matter what it is, and say, okay, you're going to a slip and slide, you're going to be modest. Well, so-and-so's going to, I don't care who so-and-so is.
2: Right.
1: You are going to be modest. You can control you. I can control you. That's how this works. And I'll close out this last question, and I'm going to throw it to you, but this goes in line. This is even, you're not talking about people who are even necessarily immodestly clothed, but you have Galatians 5:19 talking about lasciviousness or lewdness. Now, that literally means unchaste handling of males and females. So when I'm asked, what would you do if someone asks why dancing is wrong? Here's my 3-point stance on it. Number one, you don't want to put your hand on a stove that's hot. It doesn't benefit you. It only takes one time to burn your hand before you realize you made a mistake. And when you're talking about being with someone that's not your wife, and you're up against her body, she's up against yours, and you're moving in ways that can be perceived as sexual, even if they're not intended to be, they can come across as sexual. That's a very bad temptation to put yourself with. Number two, you don't want to put yourself in any situation where you are a negative influence to other people. And as a Christian in the Lord's church, you don't want to be the victim of some pregnancy scandal. You don't want to be the victim of someone who, you know, gets maybe a disease because maybe this person that you're with has that and you didn't know it. And all of a sudden, you've got to live the rest of your life now with this because you decided to dance and it went too far. Number three, dancing. The way that we're talking about. I'm not talking about the chicken dance. I'm not talking about, you know, you put your right foot in, you put your right foot out, you do the hokey pokey, and you turn yourself about. I'm talking about grinding upon one another with your body.
2: Right.
1: I've never seen a situation where that doesn't lead to trouble. And even if you say, well, I've trained myself not to think of that in a sexual way, then, boy, you're going to have a hard time when you and your wife are trying to enjoy marriage and you've trained your body not to react to it like your body is expected to react to it. Our bodies are expected to react to certain things. You touch something that's hot, ow, that's hot. You deal with something that causes arousal, it's supposed to cause arousal, but in the right context, in the right setting. That's why God created marriage.
2: Right.
1: God said, you know what? I know human beings are going to have this desire. I know they're going to want to do these things. I'm going to make it right. Paul says, as far as saying, I think it's better that a woman and a man don't marry, that a man doesn't touch a woman. But I understand, because you burn in your lust, that it might be needed to do it. Get married then.
2: Right.
1: Don't. And this idea of going to the club and dancing with people on a nightly basis and going home with people that you don't know, That's a problem.
2: It is.
1: Now, what would you do if someone asks you why dancing is wrong?
2: You know, I want to ask them, you know, what is dancing to you? When you're talking about dancing, what is it? You know, you mentioned the chicken dance, you know, a square dance, mm-hmm. you know, something. I mean, I don't know if anybody still does that, but you know, things like that, you know, little children dancing around, you know, and stuff like that. That's a different mindset. And you've clearly outlined, you know, we're talking about, you know, male and female not married who are, you know, basically on each other. Mm-hmm. And somebody has likened it. Sex with clothes on,
1: mm-hmm.
2: and even very recently I saw in some type of, I don't know if it was a show or what it was, and I heard that statement, you know, but that was what they were talking about, you know, this was as good as sex,
1: yeah.
2: And they were just dancing.
1: Yeah. One show even said, it's where you do all the lying down stuff standing up.
2: Yeah, that's the idea.
1: That's the idea.
2: And this is that's obviously the problem, you know, and you well define what lewdness or lasciviousness is, you know, that unchaste handling, unpure handling, that has no place, you know, in there. And so that's certainly why dancing is wrong and sinful as such. You know, these movements are, they're salacious, they're lascivious, and so therefore they would be sinful as such. You know, that rubbing and so on, you know, that causes that arousing that's not supposed to be, except between a husband and his wife. And so you're absolutely right. But I would make them talk about, you know, what is this? Years ago, we were teaching some young, I think I had a young boys class or something like that, and maybe Bible camp or something. We were talking about this question that had come up, you know, what about dancing? What about dancing? I said, well, here's a scenario. Let's just get, let's everybody stand up. And so grab your, you know, grab the guy next to you,
1: mm-hmm.
2: and let's learn a couple dance moves together. We're like, no, I wouldn't do that. You know, I said, well, why wouldn't you? Because immediately in your mind, you realize that that's something that you know, yeah. should do with a girl, but you say, no, I wouldn't do it with a, well, why not? Because of the sexual problem that it brings about. They get it from from one standpoint, and so it didn't take them long to realize, you know, well, that's the same problem.
1: Yeah.
2: If I'm standing there with a girl and we're standing that close and we're holding each other in that way, and so that's problematic. That's why it is in fact sinful.
1: I've even taken it as far as saying to some of the women that have said, well, I like dancing. Okay, dance with me like that. No, I'm not going to do that. But why not?
2: Yeah.
1: Because like you said, with the men, with men, you understand there is this sexual aspect to it.
2: Right.
1: And I think even for that, we need to be careful with what this new craze throughout the several years at weddings with daddy-daughter dances. They're not sexual in nature, but it gives a wrong impression to people that you believe dancing is okay.
2: Sure.
1: And I am not to be a stumbling block to anybody. You and I are not to be stumbling blocks to anybody. We've got to be careful because these types of things, even if they're not done with a sexual intent or they're done with a malicious intent, they can definitely be misconstrued by people to say, oh, they approve of dancing in all forms and shapes. And that's a problem that we have in our world today. Morality is lacking.
2: Yeah.
1: And we've got to get it back.
2: No
1: we've
2: doubt.
1: Got to bring it back to the world. No question.

0: the question, who is Jesus, is not as simple as it seems,
1: right?
0: Because there's so much to unpack. But we do have an issue in the world of people saying, okay, yeah, in theory, Jesus is just as great as Santa Claus. He's a great story. He helps children behave, but that's really it. Santa is not this, and Jesus is the same thing as Santa. How do we prove that Jesus is a real being? What would you do if someone asked for proof?
1: Well, there's extra biblical proof. We have the writings from the first century of historians. If all we had and people were to take the Bible and just say, look at it from a historical document, there is much proof about who he was associated with and all of that, and coming before Pilate and all of that well documented as well. And so those are things that I think are key when you look at, we can go outside the Bible to see evidence that, yes, he was a real man.

0: today. No matter what else is happening in the world. There is always good news today.
1: Welcome to Good News Today, the program where we'll always find good news, no matter what else is happening in the world. I'm Jim Dearman, your host for Good News Today. As always, I want to tell you what's coming up on today's program. Our scripture reading today comes from Luke chapter 14, verses 25 through 33. And we'll read those verses together in just a moment, and then our beautiful singing segment. Then we're back for a brief study of those verses. And then following our devotional time, Leaving a Legacy with Leroy Deadman, and you will not want to miss that. Has a little poem in his lighthearted story about Grandpa Pease. You'll learn more about that in just a few moments. And then it's Be Ready Always with David Smith. Many churches, many religious groups. What does the Bible have to say about it? It's an excellent discussion, and it's a vitally important discussion. David Smith comes along a little bit later on. Our final segment today, our G&T Q&A, and the question, please discuss the doctrine of soul sleeping. What about the doctrine of soul sleeping, which is taught by some religious groups? Well, we want to know what the Bible says, and we'll look at that in our final segment. So glad that you have joined us here in the Good News Room, where we take you back in time with our surroundings and back to the timeless Word of God with our teaching. And let's get to that timeless Word right now. Luke chapter 14, beginning at verse 25. Now great multitudes went with him, and he turned and said to them, "If anyone comes to me and does not hate his father and mother, wife and children, brothers and sisters, yes, and his own life also, he cannot be my disciple. And whoever does not bear his cross and come after me cannot be my disciple. For which of you, intending to build a tower, does not sit down first and count the cost, whether he has enough to finish it? Lest after he has laid the foundation and is not able to finish, all who see it begin to mock him, saying, 'This man began to build and was not able to finish.' Or what king, going to make war against another king, does not sit down first and consider whether he is able with 10,000 to meet him who comes against him with 20,000? Or else, while the other is still a great way off, he sends a delegation and asks conditions of peace. So likewise, whoever of you does not forsake all that he has cannot be my disciple."

We're back for the study portion in our devotional time. We're looking today at Luke 14, verses 25 through 33. Great multitudes went with Jesus, and he turned and said to them, and this is a vitally important teaching here concerning commitment. He says, if anyone comes to me, that is, desires to be a follower of his, and does not hate his father and mother, wife and children, brothers and sisters, yes, and his own life also, he cannot be my disciple. Now that's a very vivid picture of sacrifice, complete sacrifice. Now when he says, if anyone comes to me and does not hate his father and mother, the word hate here literally means to love less. In other words, you have to love me more than you love father and mother, wife and children, brother and sister. And yes, you've got to love me more than you love yourself. And so clearly here, sacrifice is depicted in a very vivid way, as we've said. But look at the sacrifice that Jesus

0: what Jesus is saying here that Paul later in his writing reiterates, and that is that we no longer live for self because we have seen something. What have we seen? We have seen the matchless love that was displayed at Calvary in the supreme sacrifice that Jesus made for us. Therefore, we should be willing to sacrifice all for Him. And yes, that involves bearing a cross of our own sometimes. That's verse 27. And whoever does not bear his cross and come after me cannot be my disciple. Paul would write in one of his epistles in 2 Timothy 3:12, yes, all who desire to live godly in Christ Jesus will suffer persecution. In other words, there are going to be some crosses to bear as Christians. The Christian life is not a bed of roses. It's the abundant life. It's the greatest life one can live, but it's not without its challenges. It's not without its tribulations. It's not without its temptations. And yet, through Christ and in Christ, as Paul wrote in Philippians 4:13, we can do all things. I can do all things through Christ who strengthens me, and that includes bearing my cross. I can suffer loss because of my love for the one who first loved me. Then he gets to the matter of counting the cost in verse 28 beginning. He says, "For which of you intending to build a tower does not sit down first and count the cost, whether he has enough to finish it? Lest after he has laid the foundation and is not able to finish, all who see it begin to mock him, saying, 'This man began to build and was not able to finish.' Or what king going to make war," here's another illustration he uses, "or what king going to make war against another king does not sit down first and consider whether he is able with 10,000 to meet him who comes against him with 20,000? Or else while the other is still a great way off, he sends a delegation and asks conditions of peace." He negotiates, in other words. Well, here's the concluding thought in our text today. So likewise, here's the application. Whoever of you does not forsake all that he has cannot be my disciple. Count the cost of discipleship. Count the cost of discipleship. Realize the commitment that you are making. But it is a commitment whereas, yes, there is sacrifice, but the gain far, far outweighs any and all sacrifices that one makes in order to become and remain a follower of Jesus Christ. You know, we must not underestimate our enemy, and that enemy is Satan. And what Jesus is telling us here that is so vitally important is that half-hearted service to the Savior really amounts to whole-hearted service to Satan, because Jesus will not accept half-hearted service. He wants the whole heart. He deserves the whole heart. And that's what we must give him. And no earthly relationship, regardless of its sweetness, is to take precedence over the sweetness of the relationship with our Lord and Savior, Jesus Christ. Very important teaching here in Luke 14, 26 through 33. Well, Leroy Edmonds coming our way now with some very important teaching. A spiritual application to a lighthearted story about Grandpa Pease. Here's Leroy Edmond.
1: Have you ever been unable just to find the right word for the situation at hand? The preacher who was to preach Grandpa P's funeral was given a poem by his granddaughter. "Under the sod and under the trees will lie the body of Grandpa P's. It won't be him, only the pod. Grandpa shelled out and went to God. He lost the poem, but depended on his memory. So he said, 'Under the sod and under the trees will lie the body of Grandpa Pease. It won't be him, only the shell.' Then he knew he was in trouble, as he could not find a word to rhyme with shell appropriate for the occasion. Well, to say the right thing at the right time is a gift desired by many. It's not always the easiest thing to do. That's illustrated by the proverb, 'A word fitly spoken is like apples of gold in settings of silver.' This is in Proverbs 25:11. Jesus was a master teacher. He was never at a loss of words. When his enemies thought they

0: had the question, they could not be answered, or it might provide to prove him a fake. He always had the right words. You remember in Matthew 22, verse 25 through 30, the Sadducees, who say there is no resurrection, thought they had him for sure. And they came saying, "Teacher, Moses said, if a man dies, having no children, his brother shall marry his wife and raise up offspring for his brother. Now there was with us seven brothers. The first died after he had been married and having no offspring, left his wife to his brother. Likewise the second also, and the third, even to the seventh. Last of all, the woman died. Therefore in the resurrection, whose wife of the seven will she be? For they all had her." Jesus answered and said, "You are mistaken, not knowing the scriptures, nor the power of God. For in the resurrection they neither marry nor are given in marriage, but are like the angels of God in heaven." Now there's your answer to all your problems, the scriptures and the power of God. It seems to me far too many are going to the wrong sources for the words they need to say. Jesus said it like this in Matthew 15:9, "And in vain they worship me, teaching as doctrine the commandments of men." We need to look for our answers in God's word. We need to return to the plea of the restoration movement. Speak where the Bible speaks in matters of faith. Be silent where the Bible is silent. Call Bible things by Bible names. Do Bible things in Bible ways. I'm hearing today from some who claim to be gospel preachers that baptism is not essential, or the church is a denomination, and instrumental music and worship is a matter of choice and not faith. And some even ridicule the idea of one church, and they're preaching a perverted view of grace. I agree with my beloved father in the gospel, James Watkins, who summed all this up by saying, "I believe there's a Greek word to explain all of this." Yes, here it is. Hogwash.
1: "Well, I'm saying the right thing at the right time." Well, that's an important thing to remember, isn't it? Our thanks, as always, to Leroy Dedman. Coming up, it's Be Ready Always with David Smith. But before we get to that, we want to take our first information break to give you some very important contact information. We'll be right back.
2: 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We'd like to hear from you. Hearing from our viewers is always good news to us.
1: Well, again, we want you to take advantage of that contact information, and we remind you regularly about our website, because we want you to visit our website at gnttv.org. GNT, Good News Today, TV.org. And please sign our guest book while you are there. Let us know how you are receiving our Good News Today program. Right now it is time for another excellent Be Ready Always segment. So many religious groups, what does the Bible have to say about it? This is a vitally important study coming your way right now with David Smith.
3: In 1 Peter 3 and verse 15, the Bible tells us to sanctify, that means to set apart, the Lord God in our hearts, and then to be ready always, at all times, to give an answer to every man that would ask us of the reason of the hope that is within us, and to do it with meekness and with fear. Hi, I'm David Smith, and this is Be Ready Always. All of us have done this before, driven down the road and looked out to the side, to the left and to the right, and we've noticed hundreds, tens, dozens of church buildings around, and all of those buildings have the word church in it. Most of all of them do anyway. And so there is a claim, just based on the proliferation of religions in this world, the abundance of religions in this world, that there really are truly many churches. But how many churches are there really? Can we answer that from the Scripture? If someone comes to us and says, I'm just curious, is there any way to know from the Bible how many churches are there and which church is that? Could we do it? Well, we want to be ready to do it. And so let's open our Bibles to the book of Ephesians, and we're going to look at a simple way to show someone that there is truly one church, and we even know the identification of that one church from the book of Ephesians. Let's do this. Let's turn to Ephesians chapter 1. Let's take a look at verses 21 through 23. Now, here's what we're going to do. First of all, we're going to learn in verses 21 through 23 of Ephesians chapter 1 that the church and the body are the same thing. Here's how we know it. Verse 21. Far above, now speaking of Jesus, far above all principality and power and might and dominion and every name that is named, not only in this age, but also in that which is to come, He put all things under His feet. Now this would be the Father, God the Father, put all things under the feet of Jesus Christ and gave Him to be the head over all things to the church. Now we find a companion passage to this in Colossians 1 and verse 18 where Jesus is superior. He outranks all because He's Creator. He is the head of the church. No dispute there by anybody that I'm aware. But let's notice this. Verse 23, comma, which is His body. Now what's that explaining? Well, back in verse 22 it says, He gave Him to be head over all things to the church, which is His body. What's the body? The body is the church. The church and the body are the same thing. Is Jesus the head of the body? Yes. Is He the head of the church? Yes. How can that be? Because the body and the church are one and the same thing. Now that is absolutely essential to understand before we go to Ephesians 4 next. Let's turn to Ephesians 4. And let's notice in Ephesians 4 that beginning in verse 4, Paul says there are a couple of things where there's just one of these things, and these things bind us together. Some people call these the seven ones of Christian unity. Verse 4. Ephesians 4, there is one body, one Spirit, just as you're called in one hope of your calling, one Lord, one faith, one baptism, one God and Father of all, who is above all and through all and in you all. Now, let's notice that all of these things, there's just one of those. How many gods are there? Well, there's just one God. How many baptisms are there? Just one baptism. How many spirits? How many lords? Just one of those. How many faiths? Just one faith. And in verse 4 of Ephesians 4, he says there is one body. Now, if we can go back in our mind from just a moment ago, Ephesians 1, 22 and 23, Jesus is the head over the body, which is the church, which is the body and the church are the same. If there's one body and the body is the church, how many churches are there? Just one. There's one body, the body is the church, there's only one church. Now let's do this. Stay in Ephesians 4. Let's just scroll down a few verses to verse 12. In verse 12, here's what Paul says. Same chapter, same context. Paul says, speaking of some of the things that were, you know, the unity of the faith and some of those offices they had, he says, verse 12, for the equipping of the saints, for the edifying of the body of the Christ, for the work of the ministry. Now let's notice in verse 12 when he says, for the edifying of the body of Christ. Let's notice that phrase, the body of Christ. What is the body? Remember back in Ephesians 1, the body and the church, they're the same thing. So here's the body being mentioned again. He's talking about the church. He says, for the edifying of the body of Christ. Now, could we take that word body out and put the word church there and it be the same thing? Sure. So he says, for the edification of the church of Christ. Which church is the right church? How do we know what church we're supposed to be a member of? God tells us. We are supposed to be a member of the body of Christ. We're supposed to be a member of the church of Christ. And how many of those are there? Just one. One body, one church, Ephesians 4, verse 4. Does God grant the right for thousands and tens of thousands of religious bodies to exist? No. Because there's only one body, one church. Jesus is the head of that body, and the body of the Christ is the same thing as saying the church of Christ. That's what the Bible says. And now, the next time someone says, hey, could you explain to me about the number of churches and how that all works with what the Scripture says? Now, we're ready to give an answer and hopefully point people toward the way of heaven through the truth. Let's do that. Now we're prepared. I'm David Smith. This is Be Ready Always.
2: Our thanks to David Smith for that wonderful study and those passages in the book of Ephesians that he concentrated on today, so vitally important and so undeniable. You know, many times people think when you talk about, as David has, one church, that you're talking about just one denomination versus all the other denominations. No, we're not talking about, as we've said before, denominationalism is not the subject. That's all division. And that's contrary to the teaching of the New Testament. We're talking about the one body, as David has just told us, that one body, and the body is the church, the called out from the world, those who have rendered like obedience to the teaching of the New Testament. The church of the New Testament is identifiable. It is clearly set forth for us in Scripture. And our plea, as we have said before, is to lay aside the creeds and traditions of men that divide us and to strike hands across the precious Word of God, specifically the New Testament, the last will and testament of Jesus Christ, and to be Christians, nothing more and nothing less. David, we appreciate his good work in that segment so very much. Coming up, it's our final segment. And we're going to discuss the doctrine of soul sleeping. Please discuss the doctrine of soul sleeping. We'll do that right after we take another brief information break. You may have questions or comments about Good News Today. We'd like to hear from you. Or if you would like to receive free Bible study materials, please contact us. Our mailing address is Good News Today, P.O. 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That's 1-877-384-7221. We'd like to hear from you. Hearing from our viewers is always good news to us. Well, again, we want to encourage you to take advantage of that contact information. Don't forget to like us on Facebook and to follow us on Twitter as well. And again, our website, gnttv.org. We get questions from those who receive our program, and if you have a Bible question, we'd like to hear from you. Here's today's question. Please discuss the doctrine of soul sleeping. Well, let's go to 1 Corinthians 15, and we look at verse 17 to gain the context a little more fully. This is the great resurrection chapter, it's quite often called, 1 Corinthians 15. And here Paul writes in verse 17, "And if Christ is not risen, your faith is futile, you are still in your sins. Then also those who have fallen asleep in Christ have perished. If in this life only we have hope in Christ, we are of all men the most pitiable." Then verse 20, "But now Christ is risen from the dead and has become the first fruits of those who have fallen asleep." Well, what we see here, the word sleep or asleep is used first of all in verse 18. In other words, he's saying some were denying the resurrection, and he's affirming, of course, the resurrection from the dead. The resurrection of Christ is mentioned in verse 17. And he says, if Christ is not risen, then those that have fallen asleep in Christ have perished. Well, what does he mean by fallen asleep in Christ? He's simply using a figurative expression for death. In other words, those who have died in Christ have perished. They're not going to be raised if Christ is not raised, because our resurrection is dependent upon his resurrection. So, That's just simply a figurative expression. He comes back to it again in verse 20. But now Christ is risen from the dead and has become the first fruits of those who have fallen asleep. Simply again, a figurative reference to those who have died. So, sleep is used as a figurative expression for death. But that brings us to ask this question. What is death? Well, death is properly defined as the separation of the body from the spirit. In James 2:26, James makes that abundantly clear. Now, he's talking about faith and faith without works being dead, but he uses death as an illustration here. And he writes in verse 26, listen to it here, he says, "For as the body without the spirit is dead, so faith without works is dead also." So there's a key. As the body without the spirit is dead, so faith without works is dead also. The body is dead. The body sleeps, as it were, the figurative reference that Paul uses concerning the body. But the spirit does not. The spirit remains alive forevermore. If you go to Luke 16, verses 19 through 31, you have there the account of the rich man and Lazarus. They both died. In the case of Lazarus, he was carried by the angels into Abraham's bosom. What was carried? The spirit separated from the body. The body died. It slept, the figurative expression Paul uses in 1 Corinthians. But the rich man died, and his spirit also was very much alive. Thanks for being with us today.

0: At the 11th of Leviticus, God required of the ancient people Israel to be holy as he was holy. The requirement was repeated at 1 Peter 1. When we have answered the call to holiness, we have separated ourselves from the carnal world and become reserved unto God for God's purposes. Those who have done so have become sanctified and are known as saints. Holy, saint, and sanctified are all forms of the same word. We are taught at the 12th of Hebrews that no man will see the Lord without holiness, and that diligence is required so that one fail not of the grace of God. Perhaps two important things are being taught to us here. First of all, though a man is saved by divine grace, he is still called unto holiness. Secondly, it is with diligence that he develop and maintain the holiness to which he is called, lest he fail to receive God's grace. It is by diligence in holiness and by the grace of God that a man may one day dwell with his Maker.
1: Hello once again and welcome to Counterpoint. I'm Mike Hickson. With me today, B.J. Clark. And B.J., it's always good to be with you. Really enjoy just sitting down talking about the Bible, and today no exception. Let's talk for a moment or two about God's grace. I know that there is great misunderstanding, religiously speaking, about the grace of God. And yet we understand that really the backdrop to the redemptive plan has to do with God's grace. And so how do you counter those in the world today that have the idea that it's grace, grace alone, there's nothing that we can do in terms of becoming a recipient of God's redemptive plan?
2: Yeah, talking about the grace of God is a blessing, a privilege. And like so many other things, it's easy for people to get lopsided in either direction.
1: Sure.
2: Some want to focus only on the grace of God, as you just noted. And others, though they see passages that talk about obedience, sometimes almost forget that obedience is only effective because God's grace has made it possible. Let me give an illustration. Naaman was wholly dependent on the grace and favor of God to be cleansed of his leprosy. There's nowhere on earth he could have gone to get cleansing from his leprosy. He needed God's unmerited favor toward him. Yet, God told him through the prophet to dip 7 times in the Jordan and he'd be cleansed. So when he did what he did, what God said to do, God's grace did what only it could do. And that's the beauty of it, is that throughout the Bible we see passages like Hebrews 5, 8, and 9. He became the author of eternal salvation unto all them that obey him. Mm-hmm. Yet the Hebrews writer is very much emphasizing the grace of God throughout the book.
1: Well, I think so. And really, when we talk about God's grace, and you mentioned a moment ago the unmerited favor of God, we're blessed. You know, Paul said in Ephesians 1, to the praise of the glory of his grace, mm-hmm. wherein he has made us accepted in the beloved. And then in verse 7, he would say, it's in him, in Christ, that we have redemption through his blood, the forgiveness of sins, according to the riches of his grace. And so we're talking about something that has blessed us incredibly in this life. BJ, would it be safe to say, and I like the illustration of Naaman, would it be safe to say that wherever God's grace goes, it's always accompanied by divine teaching?
2: Absolutely. If you look at the Old Testament, throughout it, you see all kinds of unmerited favor offered if you'll do what I've just asked you to do. Here's an example. They were bitten by serpents because of their complaining in Numbers chapter 21. Mm-hmm. And yet God did not owe them another opportunity or chance. They were such a murmuring, complaining people. He'd been certainly patient with them.
1: Uh-huh.
2: And yet he gave them a chance. He told Moses to erect a bronze serpent, and that when they looked at it, they would live. He didn't owe them that, but that's the stipulation he gave in Numbers 21, 8, and 9. Later in the book of John compares some things that God did with Jesus, sending him for God so loved the world. What passage could you find in the Bible that's more indicative of the grace of God than John 3:16, sure, which is preceded by a discussion of the serpent being lifted up in the wilderness? And God lifted up Jesus Christ on a cross and said to the whole world, because the grace of God that brings salvation has appeared to all men, Titus 2 and verse 11, he says to the whole world, I want to save you. That's marvelous, and we need to emphasize it. It's a privilege.
1: Yeah, I think, you know, you mentioned just a moment ago the book of Hebrews and Hebrews chapter 5, verses 8 and 9, and then, of course, going back to the account in the book of Numbers. You know, I think about in Hebrews 2, 9, the Bible says that by the grace of God, he tasted death mm-hmm. for every man. And, you know, that's just something about God's interest in us as human beings, as souls, and then the investment that he made, that he was willing to send his son to die in our stead so that we might enjoy eternal life. Look, I can't begin to fathom that, and I'm grateful for it, but I understand that this is a loving God. Paul talks about his rich mercy, his great love, his grace. I mean, we will forever be indebted to him.
2: You know, that word riches keeps coming up in our conversation here, which reminds me of 2 Corinthians 8, 9, that though he was rich, mm-hmm. yet for your sakes he became poor. But he begins that statement with, you know the grace of our Lord Jesus Christ, that though he was rich, yet for your sakes he became poor, that ye through his poverty might be rich. And so what better thing could we have than eternal life? There are people like Steve Jobs who had billions of dollars to his name, but he couldn't buy eternal life with it. Any one of us that faces our mortality realizes, if I get sick at some point in life, I'm going to die. Where can I go? What store can I go to and buy something that will keep me from dying? I may be able to prolong my life, but eventually it's appointed unto all men to die, Hebrews 9:27. But eternal life's in his son, 1 John 5:11. The grace of God made that possible.
1: Yeah, you know, and the beauty of that is that if we will obey the gospel, we tap into all those spiritual blessings, and Paul talks about those in Ephesians chapter 1, verse 3, and to know that every spiritual blessing is in Christ, and as you said so well, you know, we can't buy those blessings, but we can enjoy those blessings because of what God's done for us. Maybe just for a moment or two, let's look at a couple of passages, an Old Testament passage, a New Testament passage, and note the parallel maybe. But you know, back in Genesis chapter 6, when God was going to destroy the world because of the wickedness of man, and yet the Bible tells us that Noah found grace in the eyes of the Lord. Divine instructions were given to him with regard to the building of an ark, and the dimensions were set forth, and so on. But then, down in verse 14, the Bible says, thus did Noah according to all that God commanded him. You know, when you look at that account, Noah was a recipient of God's grace. But would he have been saved had he not complied with the will of God?
2: Exactly. He would not have known what to do to be saved if God hadn't revealed it to him. God, in his grace and mercy, said, make thee an ark of gopher wood. It tells him exactly how long, how broad, how high. Now, that's not just to be persnickety. It's even been scientifically proven that for the kind of flood situation that Noah was going to be in, that was a vessel that would have been seaworthy for that particular kind of water in that amount. And so how would he have known any of what he knew about how long to make the ark, how broad, how high to make it? He wouldn't have known anything if God hadn't revealed it. And yet he had to then be willing to comply with what God said. That's faith accessing the blessings of grace.
1: That's right.
2: By being willing to do what God said do. He became the author of eternal salvation to all them that obey him. Well, how did Noah access salvation from the flood? By obedience to the grace and revelation
1: exactly.
2: of God.
1: Exactly. You know, when you think about Noah acting upon what God said to him, and I've heard you say this before, and maybe go back and talk about it for a moment or two, but there was nothing in Noah's past to have given him any, You know, there was nothing in the past that would have suggested, okay, Noah, there's going to be a great flood, and you're going to need to build this ark, because if you don't do this, you're going to die. And yet faith takes God at his word and complies.
2: Absolutely. In fact, I think if you put yourself in Noah's sandals, and God tells you there's going to be a worldwide flood, but if you'll make this boat that I tell you to make out of the wood I tell you to use and the dimensions I tell you to use, you'll be fine. What historic moment in history could Noah hearken back to and say, I know that's true because the last time there was a worldwide flood, that's exactly what happened, and everything worked out for those people, so I'm sure it'll be fine. Trust and obey is what we often sing in our song, and that's what Hebrews 11 is all about. It's trust what I'm telling you, take me at my word, and do what I ask you to do, and then I'll do what only I can do, and you will be saved.
1: And you know, the Hebrew writer said, by way of commentary, by faith, Noah, being warned of God of things not seen as yet, and I love the words of the Hebrew writer when he said, moved with godly fear.
2: Mm-hmm.
1: You know, we live in a day and time when people don't necessarily like negative preaching. They don't like warnings, if you please. And yet, throughout the scriptures, there are warnings given, really safeguards, to help caution us about maybe a particular direction that we're running in. Noah took God at his word, complied. As a result of that, the Hebrew writer said he saved his household.
2: Mm-hmm.
1: Now, look, if we want to enjoy the blessings of God, then we've got to put into practice his teaching. So by way of parallel, look at Acts chapter 2. The people are assembled in Jerusalem on Pentecost Day. Many of those who were present, they knew something about the Christ. Matter of fact, they were indicted by Peter as having put him to death. And so when they are convicted of sin, the Bible says they cry out, men and brethren, what shall we do? And Peter, obviously God's grace is a backdrop there, but Peter didn't say, now where'd you get the idea you got to do something?
2: Right.
1: But that's what I hear people saying.
2: All right.
1: And yet, how then did Peter respond?
2: You're right. He gave them a point blank Holy Spirit given answer, because he and the other apostles were speaking as the Spirit gave them utterance, Acts 2:4. So what did the Spirit direct Peter to say to these people that asked that question? Repent and be baptized. How many people should do that? Every one of you should do that. By whose authority should, in the name of Jesus Christ, why should you do that? For the remission of sins.
1: Mm-hmm.
2: And they were told they would receive the gift of the Holy Spirit. As you think about this group on that occasion, grace is being offered to them, the cross of Christ has been preached to them, but that doesn't mean that therefore they're saved without having anything to do. If there was nothing to do, they would have been told such. I actually listened to a sermon from a preacher where he said the following, and I had to get up and correct it a couple of weeks later in the local church where I'd been. I was out of town. This man was asked to fill in.
1: Uh-huh.
2: This was decades ago now, but he said, a young man came up to me one time and asked me, what do I need to do to be saved? And I set that young man straight, and I told him, you don't need to do anything. Jesus did it all at Calvary. And that's the way he left it. Now, it's true that it's nothing I can do or you can do to add merit to the blood of Christ and to make it more cleansing than it is. But I got up a couple weeks later and preached. Jesus, the same Jesus who died for you and me, said, not everyone that says to me, Lord, Lord, shall enter into the kingdom of heaven. Who will? But he that doeth the will of my Father which is in heaven. So Jesus himself did not subscribe to this, you don't have to do anything, I did it all at Calvary. Now what we do is not meritorious, but it's accessing. It accesses what only God can provide.
1: You know what, BJ, I appreciate you bringing that up, because it really triggered a thought in my mind, and that is, when we talk about, and this is really what you're emphasizing here, obedience to God. Obedience has always been commanded. Matter of fact, if you go back and look at every dispensation of time, God has always desired obedience from creation.
2: Mm-hmm.
1: If you go back to the Garden of Eden,
2: Right.
1: When God said that they were not to eat of the tree of the knowledge of good and evil, he said, the day you eat thereof, you shall surely die. Now, they could either obey him or they could disobey him.
2: Right.
1: Now, that hasn't changed in the sense that we are still to obey God. Don't you think it's interesting that Jesus would ask the question, why do you call me Lord, Lord, and do not the things which I say? Mm-hmm. What are you saying, Lord?
2: And I love the balance between what we've been talking about here, grace and trust and obey. Because think of Adam and Eve. What right did they have to access that tree of life in the first place? God is the one who provided them that. It's not something they earned. Adam couldn't come to God and say, you know, I'm the one that planted that tree. I have every right to it. It was a gift from God who made Adam, and Eve was a gift to Adam from God. Both of them needed to trust in God by doing what he said. The one thing he told them is you can eat of every tree in the garden, but of that one that's in the midst of the garden, you don't eat of it. And the day you do, you'll surely die. So when they did what God said not to do, now they're in a sinful situation and they have to be expelled from the garden paradise. God could have written man off, I suppose, at that point and said, that's it, I'm done. But he had grace, he had mercy, and he was planning, even before he made the world, before he made Adam and Eve, he'd already decided to make a plan of salvation for man, and that's what the rest of the story of the Bible is about.
1: Without question. Matter of fact, Genesis chapter 3, I think, is a demonstration of the grace of God,
2: mm-hmm.
1: because the penalty imposed was death. And yet Genesis chapter 3, verse 15 tells us that God intervened on behalf of man, began unveiling that redemptive plan. We today are the recipients of that plan. You know, when God called on a man by the name of Abraham to become the father of the Hebrew nation, you remember he said that it would be through his seed line that all nations of the earth, all families would be blessed. The fulfillment of that was Jesus based upon Galatians chapter 3.
2: Right.
1: And so when we obey the gospel, we become heirs to that promise made 4,000 years ago. And again, getting back to this idea that God is interested in us, God has invested in us, and if we can't see that, then that's a sad, sad thought, because the Lord loves us, he wants us to be saved, and a thought came to mind just a moment ago in 1 Timothy chapter 2 when Paul said God would have all men to be saved and come to the knowledge of the truth. You can't separate God's grace and God's law from divine truth.
2: And you know, you were mentioning Peter on Pentecost just a few moments ago. That same Apostle Peter wrote that God is long-suffering to usward, not willing that any should perish, but that all should come to repentance. The same Peter who said on the day of Pentecost, repent and be baptized, every one of you in the name of Jesus Christ for the remission of sins, wrote about Noah in 1 Peter chapter 3 and mentioned how 8 souls were saved by water inside that ark because the water lifted them up from the sinful world that was being left behind. And then Peter said, there's something like that that now saves us. Baptism. He mentions baptism does also now save us. And so a perfect harmony. Now, some would say, there you go again with your works-related salvation. Baptism is a work. Well, wait a minute. The same Apostle Peter who said, baptism does also now save us, 1 Peter 3:21, wrote 1 Peter 5:12, and here's what he said. I've written to you testifying that this is the true grace of God. In the same epistle in which Peter said he'd written about the true grace of God, what did he say saves us? Baptism by the resurrection of Jesus Christ.
1: You know what, BJ, isn't it interesting? Interesting, but at the same time sad, that there are people in the world today that will espouse this idea, baptism does not save.
2: Yeah.
1: And they'll just write it off, wave it off as if it's not in the Bible, but as you mentioned a moment ago, baptism does save. Now, it's the blood of Christ that washes away our sins, but baptism is the point at which we contact that blood.
2: Absolutely, and that's why Peter said, no, it's not taking a bath to remove bodily dirt. It's the appeal to God for a good conscience. And what is it that cleanses my conscience? It's the blood of Christ. Hebrews 9:14 purges your conscience. The blood of Christ does. But how do I get that to happen? When does that happen? When I'm baptized, I'm appealing to God for a good conscience because He said He would wash my sins away if I did it. He said He'd save me if I did it as a penitent confessing believer. Mm-hmm. Did He mean it? I appeal to Him to do what He said He would do, just like Naaman is appealing to God for cleansing from his leprosy by doing the very thing God said had to be done to get that.
1: Exactly. Brother BJ, when we talk about the subject of grace and the unmerited favor of God, in Acts chapter 16, we have an account of the eunuch, or rather, we have the account of the jailer,
2: right,
1: and the apostle Paul and Silas. And the jailer, of course, asked the question, what must I do to be saved? And there are those that would look at that passage and they would accentuate belief on the Lord Jesus Christ, but then they forget about the latter part of that context.
2: Mm-hmm. And you know, it would be just as wrong for you or for me, and we would never do this, it would be just as wrong for you and for me to go to 1 Peter 3:21. Baptism does also now save us. And then only stop there and never look at any other verses in the New Testament as if baptism's the only thing that saves us. You and I are not saying that.
1: No.
2: But some people take Acts 16, 30, and 31, and they stop right there as if that's the only thing the Bible ever says about what to do to be saved. It's not the only thing that Paul said that night, because he and his companion Silas took him, they taught him the word of the Lord. And the same hour of the night he was baptized. Wait a minute. The word of the Lord. I remember a text from Isaiah 2 that says predictively, the word of the Lord would go forth from Jerusalem. Mm-hmm. What was the word of the Lord in Jerusalem on the day of Pentecost for how to be saved? Repent and be baptized for the remission of sins. Well, why weren't they told to believe like the jailer was? Because they just heard a gospel sermon about who Christ was. That's what made them ask the question, what shall we do? Mm-hmm. They're starting with the jailer at a completely different point in the journey. So they have to start where he needs to start, and that is with faith and conviction that Jesus is the Christ. But they didn't stop there, mm-hmm, and neither should we.
1: Well said. If we go back to Acts chapter 8, Philip goes down to Samaria, preaches Christ to those people. Verse 12 tells us that they believe the things that he preached concerning the kingdom of God, the name of the Lord Jesus Christ, and they were baptized. Now, in that same chapter, we find Philip encountering a man that was from Ethiopia. He had been to Jerusalem to worship. He's on his way back home. He's reading Isaiah 53 about the suffering servant. Philip joins him, and he asks the question, do you understand what you're reading? Now, Philip had the opportunity to enlighten him, but what does the text say about his preaching and teaching on that occasion?
2: Right. As you think about Jesus being preached there in Acts 8 at the end of the chapter, it matches up perfectly with the earlier chapter that when they believe Philip preaching the things concerning the kingdom of God, the name of Jesus Christ, what did they do? They were baptized. So what would you expect this same gospel preacher to teach an individual who's studying the Bible with him? Isaiah 53, death, burial, resurrection of Christ. All right. This eunuch hears that. It says Jesus was preached to him, and he said, well, see, here is water. He's excited. What's stopping me from being baptized right now? And does the inspired preacher Philip say, whoa, what? Slow down, sir. Where did you ever get from my sermon baptism and water has anything to do with being saved? What? You misunderstood me. Let's say a prayer instead. No. What you see is a perfectly legitimate question followed by, if you believe with all your heart, you may. He did believe Jesus Christ was the Son of God. They commanded the chariot to stand still. They both went into the water. They came up out of the water. And that is when, and not until then, that the eunuch went on his way rejoicing, because he had done what God said, and God's grace did what only it could do, saved him.
1: That's right. You know, we could say baptism is Christ-centered. It's cross-centered.
2: Oh, yes.
1: And so when we obey the gospel, we are then privileged to enjoy the cleansing power of the blood of Christ. And furthermore, the Bible tells us, if I understand Acts chapter 2 correctly, that we are added to the church. Now, I know that there are people today that have the mistaken idea that you really don't have to have any kind of affiliation with the church. That's just kind of a side deal. But that's not what the Bible teaches, is it?
2: No, in fact, in Acts 2, we're told emphatically that the Lord was adding the saved to the church, verse 47. And you think about how senseless it is to say, Jesus, yes, the church, no. Jesus said, upon this rock, I will build my church. Okay? Suppose I said, well, Jesus, I like you. I really like what you teach, but I don't really want to have anything to do with your church. Jesus bled for that church. According to Acts 20:28, he purchased the church with his own blood. If I say no to the church, if I denigrate the importance of the church, I am, whether I mean to or not, denigrating the importance and value of the blood of Christ that purchased it.
1: Yeah, you know, in Ephesians chapter 5, Paul said, Christ loved the church and gave himself for it. It is the blood-bought body of Jesus Christ. And to diminish that body is blasphemous, really.
2: Indeed it is.
1: And yes. So the saved are in that body based upon Ephesians 5:23. He's the Savior of the body. So if I understand Scripture correctly, I've got to be in that divine body if I want to be saved, and there's only one way to get into that body. Is that not correct?
2: And, you know, that should not shock us that it could be that way, because how many places were there where you could be saved from the worldwide flood? How many locations of salvation were available to those who wanted to be saved then? One. We're not shocked by that. We accept it. And if someone had asked Noah, do you think only you and the people aboard that boat are going to be saved? Is that what you think? What would the right answer to that have been? He would have said, I'm sure humbly, look, that's the only place God told me to go for salvation from this flood. Who am I to change it?
1: Exactly.
2: And since the church is the only place that God reveals in the New Testament for us to be saved, who are we? Who do we think we are to change that?
1: Well, that's a great question. I remember talking to Brother Garland Elkins, a brother that you and I both loved and appreciated, who taught at the school.
2: Yes, sir.
1: Brother Elkins said that on one occasion he was in a hospital visiting, and he happened to stop at a nurse's station, and they began talking about the church and the one church. And, of course, Brother Elkins would always be a staunch supporter of what the Bible teaches. And so Brother Elkins was affirming the one church based upon Ephesians 4. And he said that there was a medical doctor there that really just plowed into him for that. And so Brother Elkins said, well, what about all these people around the world that believe in various gods? He said, what about them? And he said, well, that's just their tough luck. And he said, well, that's interesting, because the same Bible that says there's one body and one spirit says there's one Lord, one faith, one baptism, one God and Father of all.
2: Right.
1: And I think that's what we have to understand. Look, there's just one body.
2: That's right. And people that act like, well, just one is offensive to me, a lot of those folks themselves would say that you still have to believe Jesus Christ is the Son of God, or else you'll die in your sins. And we would agree with that, because John 8:24 says that. But the same Jesus who said that said something else. He that believeth and is baptized shall be saved. If we respect him in John 8:24, we've got to respect him in Mark 16:16.
1: Yes, sir. Brother BJ, we've got a minute left in our program, as we always try to do. What would a person need to do to obey the gospel, to tap into the rich grace of God?
2: Yes, it gets back to remembering what God did in his abundant grace. He gave Jesus Christ to be the Savior of the world. And when I think about Jesus hanging on that cross and dying and bleeding for me, it makes me want to say, Lord, what will you have me to do? Saul of Tarsus was being given a gracious opportunity. After all the things he'd done, he was given a gracious opportunity to be saved. He was told to go and wait for a preacher who came and told him, arise and be baptized and wash away thy sins, calling on the name of the Lord. That's still the way it's done today.
1: And you know, the beauty of that is that if you haven't been baptized into Christ, you can do that today. And we would encourage anyone who has watched this program, if you've learned the truth, please, by all means, obey it.
2: Amen.
1: BJ, as always, thank you. And thank you for being a part of our show today. Hope to see you back here next week. Until then, God bless.

In Acts chapter 19, people were baptized into Christ and the church was established in Ephesus. Later, Paul wrote them a letter and said that they had been saved by God's grace through faith. But what exactly does that mean? Number one, grace is God's part. Titus 2:11 says the grace of God appeared bringing salvation to all men, instructing us. God's grace instructed Noah how to survive the flood, instructed Joshua how to conquer Jericho, and today it instructs us how to be saved from our sins. Number two, salvation is through faith. It's interesting, many of the Greek manuscripts say through the faith in Ephesians 2:8. Faith is our part in obeying God's plan. It's the gospel. Hebrews 5:9 says God is the author of eternal salvation to those who obey Him. Obey what? His plan, the gospel. And how? Well, we hear the gospel, believe it, repent of our sins, confess His name, and are finally baptized into Christ, where we contact His blood and our sins are washed away.

0: fabric of family.
1: When we came on a Sunday, part of the Bible was back
2: part of what another part of the Bible.
3: Hallelujah, let the glory revive us again.
0: Hi, I'm Barry Gilreath, your host. Welcome to Fabric of Family. Till death do us part. Oh, we've heard that cliche, but really it ought to be more than simply a cliche. It ought to be the commitment of two individuals who are entering into that special relationship, holy matrimony. However, the divorce rates that are taking place today can be staggering to consider. And seemingly, people entering into marriage do so with little understanding of what is required by God for those who take part in His holy institution. What we need today is education, communication, commitment, and an understanding of the dynamics that are created when two people decide to get married. You see, that's what Christian counseling is all about. Equipping people to be what the Lord expects them to be in all aspects of their life. In this program, we're going to examine the importance of taking advantage of premarital counseling to help ensure that you get started in your new relationship on the right foot. Do you know someone who's getting ready to say, "I do"? Maybe you're thinking about getting married yourself. Well, stay with us because we're going to be discussing this topic with our panel in just a moment.
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3: His praises, Jesus is mine. In the
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3: Mansions above, singing His praises, gladly I'm walking.
4: Our hope and prayer is to bring you and your family closer to God.
0: Glad that you're joining us for our panel discussion today. I have two men who've been with us in previous programming. Drew Suttles is back with us today. Drew, it's good to see you.
5: Good to see you, brother.
0: Drew preaches for the Gilroy Church of Christ, and that's in Antioch, Tennessee, over in the Nashville, Tennessee area.
5: Yes, sir. Mm-hmm.
0: And then sitting beside Drew, we have Dan Cates, who's preaching for the Independence Church of Christ in Independence, Mississippi, and also an instructor at the Memphis School of Preaching. Dan, it's good to have you back with us.
6: Thank you. Good to be here.
0: Well, good. We're talking about a good subject today. All these subjects are good, of course. But this is one that is, I think, especially important because we do have a wide viewing audience on Fabric of Family. We have older folks who watch the program, but we also have younger folks as well. And we're going to be talking about premarital counseling as we get into our subject. But I want to just begin by talking about counseling in general, because there are some who would perhaps say, why would you even talk about counseling? Is that even a biblical subject? They would associate counselors with maybe things of the world, worldly counsel perhaps. But is counseling even biblical? What would you say?
6: I would say it is. The word counselor and the word counselors combined, are those words are used over 100 times in Scripture, which tells me that those are two important concepts. And a lot of those times that we see those really brought out are in the books, in the book of Proverbs. You also have a good bit in Psalms, Ecclesiastes, but books which are very practical. You know, Proverbs is a book that you can pull out, and every day you can find multiple ways where this is going to help you in your dealings with your fellow man. But the idea of counsel, I would suggest, is one of the two or three main aspects of that book. Now, we can think obviously about wisdom. We can think about tongues, you know, saying the right things. But then counsel, and especially when we get to the idea that in the multitude of counselors, there's safety. The more counsel that we can get, the more we can sort of pick out, okay, this is a wise thing that I need to do, or that counsel's not really that wise. Mm-hmm. And a lot of that discernment comes from just the more and more opportunities we give ourselves to hear mm-hmm. different opinions. I'll often suggest if someone calls asking for advice, talk to somebody else too. Call several other preachers. Call several other of the instructors. But one more thing I would add to that, not only do you have that emphasis in Proverbs, when we think about it, what is the Word of God? The Word of God is counsel in and of itself on how man is to behave based upon the standard which God has given.
0: Isn't one of the descriptions of God Himself through His Son Jesus Christ, isn't that the word used is counselor?
6: Yes, sir.
0: Prince of Peace?
2: Yes, sir.
6: Mighty God.
2: That's right.
0: Absolutely. So, yeah, it is a biblical subject, but we do recognize that there are different kinds of counselors, or always have been. There are counselors who provide good advice, point us in the right direction, and there are those who do not.

0: focus on how can I be more pleasing to God? How can I deal with these problems the way God would have me to? Look for someone who has great biblical knowledge. Look for someone who has experience. With that, someone who has wisdom. I know you think about marriage counseling. My wife and I were privileged to sit at the feet of Steve McCaslin, longtime gospel preacher, elder, one of the elders at the Adairsville Church of Christ, my home congregation. And to sit and to have those sessions with him before we were married, just to sit and gain that wisdom from him, that went a long way with us in our first few years of marriage. So I would say look for those three things: biblical knowledge, wisdom, and experience.
1: I would suggest don't just look for a counselor that you know will agree with you.
2: Yeah.
1: Counsel can be challenging. Mm-hmm. Now, I'm not talking about counseling. I'm talking about receiving counsel. Mm-hmm. So make sure that you're not just finding somebody who's a yes
2: right.
1: person. Find somebody that's going to use that standard.
2: Yeah.
1: And be willing, when you recognize there's a need to change.
2: Yeah, so one of the criteria that is involved in benefiting from counseling is that we ourselves, as the counselee, have the right attitude going in. We want to do what's right. We're not just looking for someone to verify what we want to believe or what we want to embrace, but we really want to know. So that's an excellent point as well. Sometimes people are a little hesitant about seeking a counselor because they think, oh, if I do that, there's some stigma associated to it. It means, you know, that there's some horrible problem in my life that I just can't handle. What would you say to someone who suggests that?
0: Well, it doesn't necessarily suggest a problem exists, but it may be a preventative measure.
2: Yeah.
0: It might be something that'll help you in the long run. But Brother Case mentioned from the Proverbs writer, Proverbs 1:5, a wise man will hear and will increase learning. A man of understanding shall attain unto wise counsels. A man who wants to be wise, he'll want to listen and gather that information so he can be better.
2: Well, there are different kinds of counseling. There is marriage counseling, as you know, we oftentimes think of a counselor. There are those who will counsel us in financial matters, those who counsel in parenting. But another area that I really want us to touch on today is the area of premarital counseling. What are your thoughts about that? How important do you believe premarital counseling is before two people say, I do?
1: Sort of going back to the last question and tying that into this, the old expression, an ounce of prevention is worth a pound of cure. If you can know going into marriage, you know, if you're entering into marriage and you're going to be scripturally married, unless either you've lost a spouse or unless you've been divorced, for the exception of Matthew 19:9, you don't know what marriage is like. You've only seen it from the outside. And so the best thing to do is to find out what marriage is going to hold for you. So premarital counseling can get into areas such as how to deal with in-laws, how to handle sharing. Mm-hmm. You know, it's no longer this is mine, that's yours. This is ours. Mm-hmm. You're going to be dealing with things such as how children are going to be raised, what sort of education, you know, things like that. Sometimes those need to be decided before the marriage is even entered into. I know especially that's true in the religious world in general. Some religions that ones might marry a potential spouse, that religion says you have to educate your children this way. Well, is that something that you're willing to do? Of course, if you're very wise and very careful, you're probably going to be trying to find a spouse which is a Christian and avoiding a lot of those pitfalls. But you're also going to learn about matters of intimacy. And the message that we hear in society are far different than what we learn in Scripture. And some of that comes out in premarital counseling. And that's really the only area where you're going to get a biblical view of that. So I think premarital counseling is vital. I know that when I agree to marry someone, one of the stipulations, or a couple, one of the stipulations is I'm going to counsel with you, and it's usually three sessions. I have a series of questions that I send home as homework so that they can work on those separately. And we can see the common grounds, we can see their common likes, we can also get in writing some of those things that they most cherish regarding the other person. Now, ask them, you know, remind yourselves of these things.

0: things often. When you start to begin to think there are difficulties arising in the marriage, look at the sheet and see why you began to want to be married. And
1: those
0: so
1: are
0: forth.
1: Some excellent ideas, by the way. Drew, would you tell someone, if you go through premarital counseling, that's going to guarantee you're not going to have any problems in life as far as marriage is concerned?
2: No, definitely not. We were married, my wife Brittany and I were married in November 2014, so this will be our fifth year, Lord willing. Nothing can really prepare you for it. You know, you kind of have to grow together. Then, of course, when children get involved, that changes things as well. Mm-hmm. It's not a guarantee, but at least, like Brother Kate said, you'll be prepared. This is a huge decision. You know, I'd say obeying the gospel is the most important decision you make in your life. Your spouse, that's right up there, close number two. It's not only going to affect you, but the children that may come. You're going to affect a lot of people by who you choose to marry. The Bible has a lot to say about that. It ultimately, it may determine where you spend eternity, who you decide to marry. Very, very big. And you want to find somebody that's going to help you get to heaven. That needs to be your number one quality. But I believe it's not a guarantee, but it will definitely help you to be prepared.
1: Well, all right. Drew, Nan, we're going to take a break now and watch a short segment, A Word for the Family, and then we're going to come back and we're going to wrap up our discussion today.
2: Sir.
3: In Albuquerque, New Mexico, there is a company called Freedom Rings, where couples can bring their old wedding ring and they can smash it with a sledgehammer representing their divorce. And I want to tell you that divorce is plaguing our society. It is literally the hammer on our society today. It is destroying families. My family was destroyed because of divorce. And I want to tell you today, it affects me even today. Even though I was a child, my parents were divorced, it still affects me today. And I promise you, it affects everyone's family and it affects every person in that family. I want to talk about divorce for a minute today. Matthew chapter 19 and verse 9, Jesus said, "Whosoever therefore shall put away his wife, except it be for fornication, and marries another, commits adultery. And whosoever therefore marries her that is put away doth commit adultery." I want to give you three things about this sad, sad thing that we talk about, divorce. Number one, the realm of application. It does not just apply to God's chosen people. He said, "Whosoever therefore shall put away his wife." That means everyone. You know, some people try to teach that, you know, a person who lives outside in the world can live any way they want to, and they can be divorced however many times, and then they can be in an unscriptural marriage, and then they decide to obey the gospel. You know, they don't have to leave the marriage because, you know, that only applies to people in the church. No, Jesus is speaking to everyone. And he said, it doesn't matter if you're in the church or out of the church, if you're a follower of God or not. He said, "Whosoever puts away his wife, except it be for fornication, and marries another, is committing adultery." The realm of application goes very far. This is a big problem among people today. Number two, let's talk about the reason announced. The reason announced is fornication. He said, "Except it be for fornication." I understand that if a man abuses his wife, it's a dangerous thing. I do not think that a woman should stay in that situation. I believe that the children and the wife should even call the police. That they need to leave that situation. But as far as divorcing and remarrying, that is not grounds for divorce and remarry. The only biblical grounds for divorce and remarry, he said, is except it be for fornication. Does she need to stay away from that man? Yes, if he is abusing her, she needs to stay away from him. But that does not mean that she can remarry. She will have to remain single unless this man becomes unfaithful to her, and then she can put him away. The Bible says their realm of application applies to everyone. The reason announced is for fornication. And number three, and finally, the restriction that is applied. He said also, "Whosoever marries her which is put away doth commit adultery." So you have some positives and negatives there, like, you know, you got different sides to this. The guilty party can never remarry scripturally again. But the good news is, and this is why Jesus is teaching this, the good news is there is a scriptural time to divorce. But there's only one. If your spouse is unfaithful to you because of fornication, you would be free to remarry. But the guilty party is never free to remarry. Well, today, I want to urge you to become a Christian to save your marriage and to save your soul. What I have learned is that Christians have the best marriages. And love is the greatest principle of all. You remember, now abides faith, hope, and love. The greatest of these is love. If you begin to love like God wants you to love, I promise you can avoid divorce. But God is the only one who can fix your marriage. And I hope today that you will fix it before it's too late. Today, think about how you can improve and meet the needs of your spouse. Too many times people do not prepare ahead of time. And they enter into marriage and they're not ready. I want to encourage you to do something that me and my wife did before we got married. And that is, we went to marriage counseling before we got married. Now, our marriage is not perfect. It never has been. But I want to tell you today, I believe those principles that we learned ahead of time have saved us so many times. Because times are going to be hard. And we have had hard times. But we were able to use those tools that were given to us early on. And I want to encourage you to do the same. We need to prepare before people get divorced. I hope this helps. Thank you.
1: Well, we're wrapping up our discussion today on the importance of counseling, particularly premarital counseling in today's program. I want to just kind of explore some of the areas that one would expect to be brought up during premarital counseling, some broad areas that are kind of common when premarital counseling is done. Drew, what's an area that comes to your mind?
2: One that comes to mind is family traditions.
1: Okay, what are family traditions?
2: you may not think it's that big of a deal, but when it comes time for holidays, where are we going this year? You know, there needs to be a compromise between the husband and wife. Hey, let's go to your family this year, our family next year. Because that can cause a lot of problems, a lot of tension, especially if you move far away from your family
1: Absolutely.
2: As a young couple.
1: And the reason we talk about these things in premarital counseling is not because necessarily these are areas that people don't have information about. It's just that for some couples, if they've not talked about this in advance, it can become a hardship in their marriage relationship. Something as simple as, well, where are we going to go this year for Thanksgiving?
4: Right.
1: You know, the husband assumes, well, we'll be at mom's. I've always been at mom's, you know, ever since I was a little boy. And, you know, the lady in the relationship, she says, well, you know, we're going to be at grandmother's, my grandmother's, because all of my family always eats at grandma's. So these things can come up and can cause problems. So we just kind of go through this and, you know, what would you do? How are you going to handle this situation as people are contemplating marriage? Dan, what's another area?
0: Well, before we get to another area, I might suggest that it wouldn't be bad for in-laws to have premarital counseling as well so that they're not expecting the children.
1: Yeah.
0: To be at my house. Realize that your son-in-law may want to have the family at his family's house. I would suggest that areas such as finances.
1: Mm-hmm. Yeah.
0: Today, you know, a lot of homes are relying upon both spouses working because of the financial situation. Sometimes maybe at least one of the spouses has multiple jobs. In this day and age, finances, which have always been an issue, they've become so vitally important. To go ahead and have an understanding beforehand of, you know, what's going to be important budget-wise, and I would suggest first and foremost in that is, what are we going to give to the Lord? So what's our obligation there? Now, what are we going to spend on housing? What are we going to spend on transportation? Mm-hmm. Things of that nature. If we can solve a lot of that, at least even in the general sense in premarital counseling, that's going to cause a lot of those things that hamper communication later. People don't want to talk about money, especially when the bills start coming in. That's difficult.
1: So you kind of work through this in advance.
0: That's right.
1: You know, another area that comes to mind, I always like to bring up, is spiritual union. And by that I mean we're on the same page religiously, because if we're not, that can be a very sensitive area As we come together as husband and wife and decide, well, where are we going to go to church today? You know, and people have different assumptions. Well, I just assumed we would be here, or I assumed we would be there. And then you got children that are going to come along as well, and they're kind of going to be torn between the mother and the father. And so I think religious unity is an area that is always good to discuss in premarital counseling. What about, do you men ever talk to those that you counsel about what the Bible teaches in Matthew 19:9 as a couple is considering marrying, and that being Jesus said, whosoever putteth away his wife, except it be for fornication, and marries another, committeth adultery, and whosoever marries her that has been put away commits adultery. Do you think that's something that we ought to just initiate and bring up, or do we not talk about it unless it's brought up?
2: I believe you must initiate it. That's absolutely important, because if you let that slide by and then it comes time for the marriage, and now what are you doing? Well, now two people are being joined. They might not have the scriptural right to do that. Recently had a friend reach out to me thinking about marrying someone. He's never been married, but she has before. And she's divorced, and it's not for a scriptural reason. And he asked me to be honest with him. I took him to Matthew 19:9, and I said that word whosoever is important. This applies to everyone who's going to be involved in this. And then the end of the passage that you mentioned, whosoever marrieth her, he commits adultery. So you'll be in danger of doing that. And so now you go from being single, never been married, now you're in this situation. You have to think about that because, again, your soul depends on it.
1: Mm. Well, that's certainly true. And so I also think it's important to talk about that, make sure that the two who want to enter into this relationship are eligible to do so in the eyes of God. If they're not, I'm not going to want to participate in that ceremony because I'd have a conscience problem with that.
2: Right.
1: But it is good. They need to know, and they may not have ever considered it.
2: Exactly.
1: They may, and be thankful that we actually took time to address that.
2: Yes.
1: You know, in the church, we want to be helpful in any way we can in people's lives, and what are the benefits of the church being proactive in this area that we're talking about? What are some of the benefits you see?
0: I think that elders especially need to recognize the benefit that their young people will have if their young people are not only willing to approach the preacher who's going to be performing the ceremony, and the preacher's not only willing to, but they are proactive in making sure that it happens.
1: Mm-hmm.
0: You know, this is something that you need before you get married. You need to talk to the preacher.
1: Mm-hmm. Mm-hmm.
0: Sometimes, it may be the situation that the preacher's family or is very close. It may be good for the elders to say, Brother so-and-so at this other congregation, you can talk to him.
1: Mm-hmm.
0: He can counsel you. The situation with my daughter when she was getting married, I didn't want to be the counselor.
1: Mm-hmm.
0: But she went one of the local congregations. One of my former students did the counseling, and they were benefited by it. But I think elders need to encourage it. Congregations, parents need to encourage it as well.
2: Yeah. And plus the members need an open door. They need to know that they have somebody they can trust in and confide in and talk to, because they may be reluctant to talk. But if an elder comes up to them or the preacher says, hey, my door's open for you, if you need that help, to provide that for them.
1: Yeah, and I just in closing want to emphasize that even though we're talking about premarital counseling specifically today, once the ceremony's over, it's good to get a refresher times of counseling, marriage enrichment seminars perhaps we could attend, or extra study in the Word of God regarding marriage. I want to thank you, gentlemen, for being with us today.
2: Thank you, brother.
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4: Our hope and prayer is to bring you and your family closer to God.
1: Well, that's all the time that we have for Fabric of Family today. But I want to close today by making mention of a particular individual who has been so helpful and influential in many good works over the years. Recently, Fabric of Family lost a dear friend and supporter of good works. His name was Ricky Rich, and he was a member of the Jackson Heights Church of Christ in Florence, Alabama. He served there as a deacon over the mission committee. And I know that Ricky was also involved in other boards and efforts promoting good works in the kingdom of God. He was a big supporter of this program and various mission works in which he was involved with. He leaves behind a loving wife, Barbara, a mother, a daughter, a son-in-law, and a grandbaby. His influence and activities in mission efforts far and abroad will certainly be missed. He was a kind-hearted and generous man for whom I was thankful to call a friend.

Perhaps you've not heard of the new magazine, Reaching the Lost. It's an exciting new publication designed to focus completely on evangelism. And the best part, it's free. We will mail it to your home, mail it to your congregation. And when you get it, you're going to see featured articles with tips for evangelism. You're going to see instructions as to how to make better use of house to house and heart to heart. Inside, you're going to read of conversion stories, successes that congregations are experiencing. You're going to read about the seminars that we're doing and the reports from churches where we're going. If you would like to sign up for this free publication, go to the website, fill out the material, register today. You don't want to miss this exciting opportunity to become a better evangelist in your local community.

once again. I'm John Shannon. Thank you for watching this lesson. I preach for the Church of Christ that meets at 2400 James Road in Memphis, Tennessee. We have another lesson straight from the sheets. Would you please stay tuned as we begin our study for this few minutes. Today's lesson is entitled Common Truths. Common Truths. The text that we will be using will be Proverbs chapter 30 and verse 33. Also, Romans chapter 1, 16 and 17. Let us use a little common sense when we're studying the Bible. There are certain truths in Scripture that are just so obvious that you really can't miss it. Now, in Proverbs chapter 30, in verse number 33, Solomon says, "Surely the churning of milk bringeth forth butter." You got that? Then he says, "And the winging of the nose bringeth forth blood." You see that? Then he says, "So the forcing of wrath bringeth forth strife." Now, with this one verse, we have 3 points. Point number one, watch it. Milk and butter. Point number two, meat and blood. Point number three, meddling and battling. See that? Now, watch Solomon here. Solomon says, "Surely the churning of milk bringeth forth butter." Now, here we have pure milk. Pure milk. Got it? Look at that. Let's focus in on that. And here's a churn, just in case some of you folks out there are not cultured enough to know what a churn is. There it is right here. What you do, once the milk clabber, you put the clabber milk in the churn, and you start off like this, churning it. You got it? Now, you country folks know exactly what I'm talking about. And when you finish churning it, guess what it would bring? It would bring butter. Well, John Shannon, what's so unique about that? Well, it's just some truth that we want to bring out, and some untruths, let me straighten some people out, who thinks that churning pure milk will bring forth, watch it, oleo, nope, margarine, nope. When you churn milk, watch it, pure milk will not produce oleo or margarine. Got it? Now, I know we got the commercial, "I can't believe it's not butter." Well, let me tell you something. Oleo and margarine is not butter. And you could churn milk until the end of time, and you will never get, listen, oleo or margarine. You got it? Please listen. This is just common sense. When you churn pure milk, it produces butter, nothing else. I want to establish this, and I want you to really pay attention. Pay attention. Now, many times individuals may send you to the grocery store. They'll ask you, "So listen, I want you to bring me a pound of butter back."
if you're not mighty careful, they'll bring margarine or oleo and say it's not any difference. Oh, yes, it is different. Matter of fact, it tastes different. Watch it. And milk, pure milk churn will bring nothing but butter. It won't bring margarine and it won't bring oleo. So get that out of your mind. I want you to see this common truth, because we have something greater and more beneficial to you than talking about milk producing butter. Now, can you not understand this? That when you churn pure milk, you get butter, pure butter. Butter tastes better. And you know what? Most of the foods years ago, especially the bacon, it was done with butter. Food tastes real good. Butter is expensive. Have you? I don't know if you ever shopped at a pastry shop, French bakery. They use butter, and the products always taste better. It's a little more expensive, but it's the real thing. You got it? Please listen to me. We have used margarine and oleo so much in our country until some individuals don't know what butter tastes like. Matter of fact, if you give them pure butter, they may not even want it because it doesn't taste like margarine or oleo. And that's the way it is with truth. You can feed individuals non-truth so long, and when they get to truth, they don't like it. Now let's go a little further. So we got milk and butter. Got that churned up milk, bring forth butter. Now we have, and the winging of the nose, see the nose there? Bringing forth blood. Now you can understand that. Sure you can. Take the fist, hit the nose, out comes blood. Common sense. Just common sense. Well, do you understand that? Yes. All right, number two, three rather, meddling and battling. So the forcing of wrath bringeth forth strife. You see this right here? Forcing of wrath bringeth forth strife. What are you going to have? Meddling and battling. Now, surely you can understand that. This is a simple truth. These are earthly truths here. You can't miss this. Earthly truths, milk, drink forth the butter, meat, fist to the nose, bring forth blood, and meddling, bring forth battle. Now you can understand that. Don't forget this now. Surely the churning of milk bringeth forth butter, won't bring margarine or oleo. All right? Now we got that out of the way. Now let's go over here. Slip over here a little bit. We're going to look at the same gospel of Christ. Same gospel. Solomon said every word of God is pure. He's a shield to them that put their trust in him. Add thou not to his word, lest he reprove thee, and thou be found of lie. Right? Paul said, preach the gospel. Now watch this. In Romans 1:16-17, watch it. Now we're going to talk about some eternal truths. We've talked about earthly truths. Now we're going to talk about eternal truths. You got it? Watch this. Paul said, for I'm not ashamed of the gospel of Christ, for it is the power of God unto salvation to everyone that believeth, to the Jew first and also to the Greek. Then he says in verse 17, for therein is the righteousness of God revealed from faith to faith, as it is written, the just shall live by faith. Now, we have three major points on this side. Got it? This gospel, it brings us trust. Got that? Paul said he was proud of it. He said, for I am not ashamed of the gospel of Christ. Are you ashamed of the gospel of Christ? Are you ashamed of what it produces?
The gospel of Christ is the same as the seed of the kingdom. And the seed of the kingdom is the word of God. And God has ordained, Genesis chapter 1, 11 and 12, that every seed brings seed after its kind. Every seed brings seed after its kind. If you take corn and plant it, listen, take corn and plant it in America, you get corn. Take it to London, England, you get corn. Take it to Africa, you get corn. Changing, watch it, different countries don't give you different product. That same corn would bring corn in America, Africa, and England. Sure, you can understand that. Well, the gospel of Christ, watch it, it produces only one thing. You need to listen. One church, all the Christians, one way to worship. Now watch this. I'm not ashamed of the gospel of Christ. Now, what do you mean the gospel of Christ? The gospel that belongs to Christ. It's his gospel. It's his doctrine. 2 John 9, whosoever transgresseth and abideth not in the doctrine or the teaching of Christ hath not God, but he that abideth in the doctrine, he hath both the Father and the Son. Are you listening? Now, Paul goes on to say, for it is the power of God unto salvation. Now, it brings us trust, but it brings us truth. Listen, proud of it. Now, it pardons. What do you mean pardon? Remission of sins. Person can't have remission of sins unless they go by the gospel. You at least see that? Now, for it is the power of God unto salvation. Well, if the gospel is God's power of God unto salvation, why do you see alien sinners down on their knees praying, trying to get religion and trying to get forgiveness of sin? That's not God's remedy. There's nothing in the gospel that tells an alien sinner. When I say an alien sinner, I'm talking about a sinner outside of the church of Christ. That's an alien sinner. Nowhere they were ever told to get down and pray all night and holler Jesus, Jesus, and start shouting to have remission of sin. That's not in the gospel. And the gospel never have anybody to do that kind of stuff. Is that all right? Now, that's good in it. It's God's power. Wait a minute. If you have remission of sin, it will be by God's power, God's panacea. You got it? God's precepts, if a man's going to be saved. Now, it is God, it is the power of God. Sometimes individuals want to pray that the Holy Spirit come down, so I want the Holy Spirit power. Listen to me carefully. Listen to me carefully. The gospel is God's power unto salvation to all them that believe it. Gospel is God's power. I remember one time preaching, and the fellow was walking around under the tent, and he was talking about, I want to pray for the Holy Spirit to bring some power down. And I told him, I said, mister, you got enough power on your arm to blow your arm off. You don't have to pray for the gospel to come down, the Holy Spirit power to come down. The Holy Spirit already brought the gospel down. Here's the power of God. It's the gospel. You see that? Now, how that's good, isn't it? Salvation. What do you mean under salvation? Salvation is spoken of in many sense. Now, we got salvation from danger. Exodus chapter 14, 1 through about 30, the children of Israel were told, watch it, to go forth through the Red Sea. You follow me? And God, the Bible says in Exodus chapter 14 in verse number 30, I believe it is, and God saved Israel that day. After they obeyed him, he saved him. That's a salvation, but that's a salvation from danger. You got it? The scripture is styled as salvation. The gospel of Christ, they received it. You got it? That's a salvation. Christ Jesus is styled as
salvation, right? Old man Simeon, in the book of Luke, he said, my eyes have seen the salvation. So you see, salvation in this sense, we're talking about pardon, remission of sin. And you can only know that you're pardoned or have remission of sin only through the reading and obeying of the gospel of Christ. And there isn't but one gospel, one faith. Jude said, beloved, when I gave all diligence to write unto you of the common salvation, it was needful for me to write unto you and to exhort you that ye should earnestly contend, watch it, for the faith which was once delivered to the saints. The gospel and the one faith, that's the same truth. You got it? Now, that's good, isn't it? It brings us trust. It brings us truth. Watch this. It brings us together. Look at this. We talked about proud. We talked about pardon. Now we're going to look at people. Watch this. This is the same gospel. Now, to everyone that believeth. Now, this word believeth here is a synecdoche. What in the world is a synecdoche? A synecdoche is a part for the whole for the part. Are you listening? Now, please listen. Now, when Paul wrote this to the Romans, they were already Christians. He understood that. Sometimes individuals who don't understand certain language that's used in Scripture, they think, well, to everyone to believe, all you got to do is believe, and you say, well, no, it's more than that. Somebody said, all you got to do is believe Jesus Christ, the Son of God, and you'll say, where you read that? That's all you have to do, nothing else? Get serious. Think. To everyone that believeth. To the Jew, that's the Hebrews. And also to the Greek, that's the heathens. Got it? Now, is that good? Now, it can make us tight as a people. Look at this. This is what the gospel will do. It can make us tight as a people. God's people, people who embrace the gospel of Christ, will be very, very tight, very together. You got it? See that? Watch it. All right? It can make us right as a people. Wait a minute. It can make us right as a people. If a group of people want to be right in the sight of God, all they have to do is follow the gospel system and they'll be right. That pretty good? Look what he says here. He said, for therein what? The gospel of Christ is the righteousness of God revealed. Well, what do you mean? In the gospel of Christ, whatever God considered right religiously, he put it in the gospel. And whatever you're doing, it may be old, ancient, and honorable, but if it's not in the gospel, it's not right. Now let's pause a moment, make a few applications. Where in the gospel do we get the authority for women preachers in the Church of Christ? Nowhere. Well, somebody say, well, they had women preachers in denominational churches. I don't see nothing wrong with it. I don't see nothing wrong with it either. They're not saved. They started the church that they're in. Well, wait a minute. Listen to me. You may be listening to me, and you may be a lady, and I have the utmost respect for ladies. I really do. I have the respect for you. But God did not authorize you to preach and usurp authority over the man, according to 1 Timothy 2. Are you listening? Please listen. Now, somebody said, well, I'm going to preach in my church, and I don't know where you started it. I guarantee you, if you're preaching your church, you will not find your church in the gospel. Oh, no. If your church's not in the gospel, how do you know it's right?
Paul said, for therein what? The gospel is the righteousness of God revealed. What God considered right, he put it in the gospel. If it's not in the gospel, listen to me carefully. Religiously, it's not right. Or preacher, you're too dogmatic. Somebody needs to tell you the truth. Somebody needs to tell you the truth before you leave this world. If it's not in the gospel, you can jump and holler, talk about me, just run me down. When you get through with it, look for your church in the gospel. It's not there. The church that Jesus wants us in, it's in the gospel. If it's not in the gospel, he didn't want you in there. Well, let's go a little further here. The kind of worship that you're doing, praising, hand clapping, mechanical instruments of music, where did you get that? You didn't get that out of the gospel. Because the gospel doesn't authorize that. The Bible says in Ephesians 5:19, speaking to yourselves in psalms and hymns and spiritual songs, singing and making melody in your heart to the Lord, giving thanks to God. Are you listening? There's no authority. Watch it. The Bible did not even say, listen. It did not say, watch it, vocal music. That didn't what it says. It says singing. See, whistling is vocal. Humming is vocal. The Holy Spirit says sing. Sing. And make melody into the heart of the Lord. Holy Spirit said singing, teaching and admonishing one another in psalms, hymns, and spiritual songs, singing. And this whole idea of trying to make your voice sound like a mechanical instrument, watch it. And a lot of members of the Church of Christ, you're following denominationalism, watch it. God didn't ask for that. God said, sing. And that's congregational singing. Is that good? Now, if you want to be right, watch it. Follow the gospel. Remember this over here. Surely the children of milk bring it forth butter. The gospel, watch it, tells us the one kind of music that God wants, and that's singing. Anything else is a violation. You need to listen. Well, amen. For therein is the righteousness of God revealed. What God considered right, he put it in the gospel. Is it not in the gospel? Wait a minute. If it's not in the gospel, how do you know it's right? It may be right in your sight, but we're not concerned about us. We're concerned about God. And if this church of Christ, it doesn't belong to me. It doesn't belong to you. It belongs to Jesus Christ. He's the one that shed his blood and purchased the church. Not me. Not you. And Jesus Christ is the Savior of the body. He's the head of the body. He died for the church. It's his. And individuals, you have to honor Christ. Many individuals, they say, we honor Christ. Christ is the head of my life. In the church you're in, you won't even think enough of it to name it after. Mount Nebo. Every other name you can think of. Greater Galatia. The Methodists, the Baptists. How is Christ getting into glory? You say you're following Christ, but look at what you call yourself. Well, we're Baptists, we're Methodists. Why not just be a Christian? All in the same church. That's good. That's good preaching there, isn't it? Well, it can make us mighty as a people. Listen to this. From faith to faith, as it is written, the just shall live by faith. You want to please God once you get in the body of Christ? Listen, start living by faith. What do you mean living by faith? Do what the Bible tells you to do. That's how you live by faith. It's the obedience of faith. Faith comes by hearing, hearing by the word of God, Romans 10:17. Hebrews 11:6, without faith, it is impossible to please him. For he that cometh to God must believe that he is, and he will reward those that are diligent to seek him. Is that all right? All right. Am I sounding all right? How do I look today? Do I look okay? I'm not being mean. I'm trying to help somebody. Somebody's paying attention. And I appreciate you watching. You got it? That pretty good? All right. That's pretty good, isn't it?
in Christ, in his church. Oh, that's good, isn't it? Let me step over here a little bit to the side here. Got it? Right here, listen. When you're in Christ, Ephesians 1:3, the Bible says all spiritual blessings in heavenly places are in Christ. You got it? We have the commands. The commands of Christ. The Bible said in Ephesians 1 and verse number 13, in whom also you trusted after that you heard the word of truth, the gospel of salvation, and whom also you believe, you were sealed with the Holy Spirit of promise. So one must hear and believe the gospel of Christ. They must repent of their sins. Acts 17:30. Change your mind about sin and stop. After you confess, repent of your sins, you confess with your mouth your faith in Jesus. Romans 10:9-10, Matthew 10:32. Then you have to be baptized in water for the remission of sin. Somebody said, well, I don't see why I have to be baptized. Wait a minute. You want to be saved, you've got to do what the Lord commands you to do. That pretty good? Now, listen to this. In Christ, they're Christians. There's a celebrate. What do we celebrate? Every first day of the week, we are commanded to partake of the Lord's Supper. In other words, we are to worship according to the dictates of the Holy Spirit. There's singing, there's praying, there's giving, there's a Lord's Supper. They'll leave one out, preaching and teaching. You see that? Now, what are you going to do it by? You're going to do it by the gospel. Now, let me ask a question. Will the gospel... Listen, now let me go back over here. If you churn milk, is it possible to get old here? I want you to think. No, preacher, if you churn milk, you're going to get butter, right? If you churn milk, will you get margarine? No. All right, let's go over here. So far, so good. You're being honest. Now, if the gospel is preached, and people obey it, what church will they become a member of? The one that's signifying in the gospel. It won't produce but one church. Now watch this now. If chewing and milk won't bring oleo and margarine, listen carefully. Preaching the gospel and people obey it, you think the gospel produce all these kind of churches? Now my time is just about up. I want you to think, you mean to tell me that the gospel produces all this conflicting churches and doctrines? No. Surely the churning the milk bring it forth butter. We talked about common truths. Thank you as always, and God bless you.

Hello, my name is Cameron Freeman, and we are so glad that you are watching the Gospel Broadcasting Network. What must I do to be saved is the most important question you can ever ask. As a matter of fact, if you read the book of Acts has that question on several occasions, where individuals, where groups of people ask the question, what must I do to be saved? Ask your pastor, priest, or preacher that question, and then ask them for specific examples from the scriptures of someone being saved in that exact manner. As a matter of fact, on the day of Pentecost, that question was asked in Acts chapter 2 and verse 36, and Peter told them in Acts 2:38, repent and be baptized, every one of you, in the name of Jesus Christ, for the remission of sins, and you shall receive the Holy Ghost. When you ask that question, when you ask your pastor, your priest, or your pastor, let us know what you find out.

I'm Kevin Rhodes. Welcome to Expositions. Even in religious circles, love often gets abused by men, placing their own definitions and interpretations on a word on which God himself placed so much meaning. The world speaks of love as if it were a synonym of lust. We certainly have seen that in recent years on the whole Love is Love campaign. To them, love is raw emotion without reason. It is animal in its instincts, something that has power over you rather than something over which you exert power. Then we hear some religious people talking about how loving a particular group of people might be that they visited, only to discover that the entire judgment they made was based upon how many hugs that person received, as if that's a measure of true biblical love. Now, I'm not against Christians enjoying one another's company and hugging when it's appropriate. But my friends, these definitions and descriptions of love may be in style, but they're not the type of love described in the New Testament. Agape love is not the act of the heart upon one's will, but rather the act of one's will upon the heart. It includes a determined and persistent care for others that is not based on the moment, but it's based on eternity. Therefore, if you love in a way that pleases God, your life will be characterized by distinctive behavior. And that means that you will love certain things. When we turn into 1 John chapter 4, and we see beginning in verse 12, we find there is a series of attitudes and actions that John says go hand in hand with love. That you can't just have love out here and love whatever you want to love, but rather a godly love directed by God's will be placed toward godly things. And he begins this by noting in verse 12 that you should love one another. And he's talking, remember, to Christians here, where he writes, "No one has seen God at any time. If we love one another, God abides in us and his love has been perfected in us." The connection that he makes here is very important between the idea of we are to love God, but we haven't seen him, but how do we behave toward those who are right close to us? In 1 Peter chapter 1, verse 22, it says, "Since you have purified your souls in obeying the truth through the Spirit in sincere love of the brethren, love one another fervently with a pure heart." Our love for one another shows others who God is, what God is like, and what it means to have a relationship with him. God abides in us. Our relationship with God, then, is not based on having gained a personal audience with him. That's what he's emphasizing here. It's based upon our appreciation for and adaptation to his character. We do not belong to God or are not his children because we've ever seen him face to face. We haven't. We are God's and his children, then, because we've recognized his character and responded to his message to take on the characteristics he has shown us. We see God's character in his behavior toward us, but God commends his love toward us in that while we were yet sinners, Christ died for us, Romans 5:8. There's his behavior, his love. But most of all, we see God's character demonstrated in the life of his Son. Certainly in Jesus, ultimately, we see love personified. And he said in John 14, verse 7, "If you had known me, you would have known my Father also. And from now on, you have known, you do know him and have seen him." Now notice what he says. No one has seen God at any time, not personally. But we have enough information now to know what God is like, what God's character is. And since our relationship with God is based upon our adapting to his character, that means we should love as God loves. He's our standard. You have heard that it was said, "You shall love your neighbor and hate your enemy. But I say to you, love your enemies. Bless those who curse you. Do good to those who hate you. And pray for those who spitefully use you and persecute you, that you may be sons of your Father in heaven. For he makes his sun rise on the evil and on the good, and sends rain on the just and on the unjust. For if you love those who love you, what reward have you? Do not even the tax collectors do the same?
And if you greet your brethren only, what do you do more than others? Do not even the tax collectors do so? Therefore, you shall be perfect, just as your Father in heaven is perfect. Matthew chapter 5, verses 43 through 48. When we think about examples of this, and how many times we find God seeing our need and loving us when we're unlovable, it should bring to our mind that we acted as enemies and he still loved us. He acted without regard for what we could offer him and he loved us. He cared, and when we were far away, he came and did what he could to get us and bring us back. We should truly be committed then to one another's well-being. That's how we should love one another as brethren. In Romans chapter 10, verse 1, Paul said, "Brethren, my heart's desire and prayer to God for Israel is that they may be saved." This ought to be in our hearts because it's on God's heart, the salvation of everyone. And therefore, we should give one another priority in the relationship. As Philippians 2, verse 4 says, "Look not every man on his own things, but every man also on the things of others." So I ask you, when you go to and attend a worship assembly, do you take the time to think about what other people need? Do you look around and see the people that are hurting, that are sorrowing, that are sick, and that are needy? Or are you just there for yourself? You can say, well, we need to be there for God, and that's right. But to be there to worship God, he wants us together for a reason, and that's so we can help one another. And we should make sacrifices for the well-being of others and for the church as a whole, because they're our friends. Greater love hath no man than this, than to lay down his life for his friends.

God abides in us, among us. He can feel at home with us is the idea. Well, how is that possible? Only when we're walking in the light, 1 John 1 verses 5 and 6, and that includes how we love. These developments in our character and behavior demonstrate to others that we have a relationship with God. Remember John 13, 34 and 35? A new commandment I give unto you, that you love one another, as I have loved you, that you love one another. By this shall all men know that ye are my disciples, if ye have love one for another. And so it does identify you with God's people because it identifies you with God. It is the way love acts that demonstrates the reality of character and the reality of our love, not just some claim we make, because love suffers long and is kind. Love does not envy. Love does not parade itself, is not puffed up, does not behave rudely, does not seek its own, is not provoked, thinks no evil, does not rejoice in iniquity, but rejoices in the truth, bears all things, believes all things, hopes all things, endures all things, 1 Corinthians 13, 4 through 7. Now, while we may not be perfect people, a mature love for one another will indeed cover a multitude of sins, because true love, once developed, leads us in the opposite direction of sin. And above all these things, have fervent love for one another, for love will cover a multitude of sins. 1 Peter chapter 4 and verse 8. Second of all, we find in verse 13, we need to love doing God's will. Not just that we do God's will and that we do it out of love, but we need to learn to love doing it. If you love me, keep my commandments, Jesus said in John 14 and verse 15. Notice here in verse 13, by this we know that we abide in him and he in us, because he has given us of his Spirit. I hope everyone caught what John said here. You can know whether or not you abide in God, that you have that relationship. It's not enough, therefore, for you to just believe it or hope that it is so. You can know it. Then Paul, looking earnestly at the council, said, men and brethren, I have lived in all good conscience before God until this day, Acts 23, verse 1. But his feeling that he had been right, that wasn't enough, because he'd been wrong. Because he admits later, although I was formerly a blasphemer, a persecutor, and an insolent man, but I obtained mercy because I did it ignorantly in unbelief. 1 Timothy chapter 1, verse 13. You see, you can know God's own perception of your relationship with him, but you have to turn to his word and to a standard to know it. We can know all this because God has given us the means to know it. By this, we know that we abide in him and him in us. He's given us the means, and that means is the truth. He's given us of his Spirit. That's really talking about he is taking the time through the Spirit to provide what we need to know how to belong to God. You shall know the truth, and the truth shall make you free, John 8, verse 32. And that truth came from the Holy Spirit by inspiration of the apostles and other men in the first century, John 14, verse 26, and John 8, 16, verses 8 through 13. You see, it's not some mysterious feeling of unknown origin that you identify through wishful thinking. That's not what he's talking about here. John refers here to the Holy Spirit as the origin of the means that was given, not as the means himself. He's out of, it comes out of him. But the Helper, the Holy Spirit, whom the Father will send in my name, he will teach you all things and bring to your remembrance all things that I said to you, John 14, verse 26. By inspiration, he's doing that, just as you see in Scripture now. The Holy Spirit provided the Bible, as promised by Christ, to reveal all truth, so that we might know all truth, and so that we might apply all truth to our lives. That's what he meant when he prayed, sanctify them through thy truth. Thy word is truth. He'd already promised that the truth would be there, that the inspiration would be provided, and therefore that the gospel message would be available to men. But the key thing is that message would be such that when people, and only when people, would apply it, could they be made holy, forgiven of sins, and have their lives straightened out by their repentance. Be ye doers of the word, and not hearers only, deceiving your own selves. James 1, verse 22.
That's where there can be sanctification. That's where there can be correction. And that's

when we are responding to the means so that we can abide in him and he in us. That wording is important because it's in a relationship with. It's not literal because we can't be in God as if he's a bowl of soup. It's in a relationship, and that's what he offers us. Obedience to God's word, then, is the only way we know we have the right relationship with God, and the way to demonstrate our love for God in a way that he finds acceptable. 1 John 5, verse 3 points this out. This is the love of God, that we keep his commandments, and his commandments are not grievous. You cannot have a relationship with God so long as you will not obey what he wants you to obey. In Acts 2, verse 38, as the people there on the day of Pentecost following the resurrection of Christ, they realized they were wrong. They realized they needed a relationship with God. They'd been Jews. They'd assumed they'd had one. And he then says, you can have one again, but here's how you do it. Repent and be baptized, every one of you, in the name of Jesus Christ for the remission of your sins. You want that right relationship? You're going to act on his authority, change your life to match his will, and do what he tells you to do so he can forgive you and you can be right with him. And you will lose your relationship with God, on the other hand, even after you become a Christian, when you decide you no longer need to obey. Why is this true? Because in Hebrews chapter 5, 8 and 9, it says, though he were a son, yet learned he obedience by the things which he suffered. And being made perfect, he became the author of eternal salvation unto all them that are obeying him. It's an ongoing thing. You know, there are certain things that people do that hurt their relationship with God. Sometimes it's that they're not right with their spouse. They're acting in a hateful way. They're withholding themselves at times, or they speak in ways that are unbecoming about their spouses. Sometimes it's the way they're behaving at school. It doesn't match. They show up, they put on a good face at church, but at school, they're just like everybody else. It could be that the tongue gets people into trouble. We forget how much and how easily we can hurt our relationship with God. And we also forget its consequences. In Galatians chapter 5 and verse 4, Paul says, you have become estranged from Christ. You who attempt to be justified by law, you had fallen from grace. He was saying you tried to go a different direction than following the gospel. And when you did that, you lost what you had in your relationship with God through the gospel. We should love God for revealing his will, and we should love doing God's will, not resent it. Thirdly, we turn our attention to verse 14. We need to love with the depth of sacrifice. Notice how he describes love here. And we have seen and testify that the Father has sent the Son as Savior of the world. God is showing us what love requires and how much it offers. In Hebrews chapter 7, 26 and 27, it says, and such a high priest became us, who is holy, harmless, undefiled, separate from sinners, made higher than the heavens, who needeth not daily to offer up sacrifice, first for his own sins and then for the people's, for this he did once when he sacrificed himself. Now that was talking about a sacrifice in the context of the Old Testament sacrifices. But Jesus truly had sacrificed throughout life. He made a sacrifice just by leaving heaven. Sacrifice then was an inherent part of the obedience required of Jesus Christ because it's an inherent part of love. When we think about the fact that God's love sent Jesus to this earth, we need to remember also it is love and Christ's love that kept him here, brought him here, and caused him to die here and to do so for us. Consider then Paul's words. In Philippians chapter 2, 5 through 8, he wrote, let this mind be in you, which is also in Christ Jesus, who, being in the form of God, thought it not robbery to be equal with God, but made himself of no reputation and took upon him the form of a servant and was made in the likeness of men. And being found in fashion as a man, he humbled himself and became obedient unto death, even the death of the cross. That was sacrifice. He gave up heaven for us. He gave up his omniscience at that moment for us. He gave up his omnipresence to live in this human form for us. He gave up
the existence of being God without any kind of issues at all and being untemptable to become us untemptable. He gave up heaven and came to earth to die when God does not die. He came to earth and be willing to die as a sacrifice. But more than that, being perfect and sacrificing his will to the Father's will each and every day, all through his life, he did so even at the end. And he suffered the cruelest death and gave a sacrifice for the ages. Oh, we need to understand that full meaning of sacrifice that was given by the Son of God. If only we see that on the human terms in which he brought it to us. In Mark 10, verse 45, Jesus himself described this in prospect as he's teaching his disciples why he came. The Son of Man came not to be ministered unto, but to minister and to give his life a ransom for many. Mark 10, 45. It was always about others, always about what he could do for our benefit. We've never seen the Father, but the Son was seen. Indeed, John 1 verse 14 says, the Word became flesh and dwelt among us, and we beheld his glory, the glory as of the only begotten of the Father, full of grace and truth. In John 1 and verse 18, it says, no man has seen God at any time. The only begotten Son, which is in the bosom of the Father, closest relationship possible, he has declared him, explained and exegeted him. He has demonstrated from this verse that we cannot lay our eyes on God, but as he is in heaven, and therefore God sent Jesus to show God to man. Moreover, there can be no doubt about what he did, because in Matthew chapter 26, verse 39, even in the worst circumstance possible, at the prospect of being tortured on the cross, he still subjected his will and sacrificed it over to God's will. Nevertheless, not as I will, but thy will be done. Jesus sacrificed for everyone, every race, ethnicity, every generation, every culture, through every part of the world, sinners all. Why? Because we needed him to. He loved and sacrificed and gave because we needed it. All men have sinned and come short of the glory of God, Romans 3, verse 23 says. And the wages of that sin is death, Romans 6, verse 23 says. But Jesus, he came to be the propitiation of our sins, and not for ours only, but also for the sins of the whole world, 1 John 2, verse 2. The extent of God's love and the love of Christ was for everyone, and therefore, because he was willing to sacrifice himself at every turn for everyone, we have an opportunity for salvation. But we need to learn love from this. When we exclude people on any basis other than their sinfulness, we do not love as God loves. We are not loving as Christ loved. Beyond that, each and every member of a congregation should be able to count on the sacrifice of every other member of the congregation. And we can if we truly love one another. When there is a legitimate need, people will rise up to address it. And I'm so thankful to have seen that and experienced it. It is beautiful to see that going on, to have people reach out, and to have the opportunity to reach back. Christian sacrifice should stand above family relationships, social standing, and even what we'll call congregational tenure, how long you're there. It should put an end to any cliquishness and pride. It ought to transcend just any of these differences that people have that are based in the world, to instead unite upon the things we have in Christ. Be of the same mind toward one another. Do not set your mind on high things, but associate with the humble. Do not be wise in your own opinion, Romans 12, verse 16. There Paul has given us the formula, the recipe to come together as a people from every background, every level of understanding and knowledge, and to be united as his people. Sacrifice, my friends, is what gives love its substance. When John 3, verse 16 is read in our hearing, and it's quoted for our benefit,
we need to remember that sacrifice is at the heart of the love expressed. For God so loved the world that he gave sacrifice, his only begotten Son, that whosoever believeth on him should not perish, but have everlasting life. That sacrifice, that's true love. But fourthly, we see that we need to love something else. We need to love the truth. Verse 15. Whoever confesses that Jesus is the Son of God, God abides in him, and he in God. Notice, we match up exactly with what God says. His truth we acknowledge and confess. Oh, how love I thy law, it is my meditation all the day. The truth of God's word is not some theoretical dissertation God dreamed up to entertain himself and make life difficult on mankind. Far from it. Revealed truth is the expression of God himself. He's saying, this is who I am. It's an autobiography. If we know God and love God, it is because we learned the truth and love the truth. And therefore, we need to be drawn to God by being drawn to truth. Loving truth, though, requires something of us because it sets a standard, a precedent for behavior and action and motivation. When you love truth, you want to learn more of it desperately. As a newborn babe, desire the sincere milk of the word that you may grow thereby, 1 Peter chapter 2, verse 2 says. If we love truth, we will acknowledge the truth and we'll do so on any matter. We'll accept. That's what God says. Rather than just standing idly by in the company of acquaintances, acting as if God has no position on morality, we stand with where the Bible says we are to stand. And we need to be clear about it. We need to make sure that we'll stand up against our worldly friends and talk about whatever they want, whatever their opinion is. The Bible still says the same thing about homosexuality it did in the first century. The Bible still talks about marriage the same way it did in the first century. The Bible still talks about people and about how we should behave and how we should dress the same way today as it did in the first century. This includes the acknowledgement of Jesus Christ himself as deity, God's Son, that they were having a problem with because of Gnosticism. But there's also more. If we love truth, we should be willing to acknowledge anything and everything that God has inspired. In Romans 1 verse 16 it says, "For I am not ashamed of the gospel of Christ, for it is the power of God and salvation to everyone that believeth, to the Jew first and also to the Greek." Don't be ashamed of what God says. Stand with it, love it, and learn from it. If we love truth, we'll defend the truth, my friends. Paul said in Philippians chapter 1 verse 17, "I am set for the defense of the gospel." We need to set ourselves. No one who loves truth will allow it to be slandered, misused, and slighted by others. We need to, in the right way, defend it, stand up for it, and to point people to it and say, "Now hold on, what does the Bible say? Does it actually say that? Or are you making it up? Are you misrepresenting God on that? Let's go and open it up and see." If somebody has an opinion just because it's popular about divorce for any reason, do we turn and open and show them what God says in Matthew chapter 19, 1 through 12, or do we just ignore it? If we love truth, we love all truth, even the hard truths, and we'll abhor all false doctrine. Galatians 1, verses 6 through 9. Our love for truth is the foundation of our relationship with God, because the relationship exists only because of truth. John 17, verse 17. Our relationship then will continue only so long as we continue to love and abide by truth. Let's remember that. Love is part of God's very nature, and it's defined by him because God is love. 1 John chapter 4 and verse 8. Therefore, whoever maintains a life defined by this love as it's taught in the New Testament is also maintaining a life defined by God's own character. That's how God wanted it. That's how and why he revealed it in this way. Then and only then do we truly have the relationship with him that really in every way pleases him. And remember in 1 Thessalonians chapter 4 verse 1, that's what our motivation and our desire ought to be, that we want to please our God and Father. We must make love the essence of our motivation, a central part of our character.
because that is what it is for God. We look now at verse 16. And we have known and believed the love that God has for us. God is love, and he who abides in love abides in God and God in him. That is the end when we put loving God and loving truth, loving his people, and loving doing his will at the heart of our existence. I'm Kevin Rhodes. Thank you for watching Expositions. Mm-hmm.

In the life of Jonah, we witness the dynamic transformation of a man pursued by God's love. In chapter 1, Jonah's downfall exemplifies mankind's downfall into sin. The text exposes his downward trend, saying, "He went down to Joppa," 1:3. "He found a ship and went down into it," 1:3. "Jonah had gone down into the inner part of the ship and had lain down," 1:5. In the Psalm of Jonah, in chapter 2, God sends him even deeper. From 1:17 to 2:1, the word fish shifts from the masculine to the feminine. Combine that with the birthing language used in 2 and verse 2, "out of my distress," the word for childbirth, and "out of the womb of Sheol," and this is Jonah's rebirth. It involves going down into the water, beginning at the surface in verse 3, and sinking to the vegetation in verse 5, then ultimately to the very bottom in verse 6. Just as we see our fall in Jonah's fall, we cannot help but see our rebirth in his as well, by passing through the depths of baptism as God saves us.

0: Communication has really changed through the years. There was a time that if you wanted to send a communication, either you had to go yourself or send someone to carry that message. A biblical example of this is when Cornelius in Acts chapter 10 sent his trusted servant for Peter to come and preach. Then in the 1830s, Samuel Morse and other inventors developed the telegraph, which, using a system of dots and dashes, could send beeps long and short over a wire, revolutionizing long-distance communications. Then Alexander Graham Bell created the telephone in 1876, allowing the person's voice to be carried over wires to another person. So then we went from party lines to everyone having a phone in their house and having their own phone numbers, and now wireless phones. Given time, Motorola would produce the first handheld mobile phone on April 3rd, 1973, which didn't require any kind of landline in order to exist. Fast forward to today, we have smartphones that let us call around the world, and we don't even pay long-distance charges. Most young people today don't even know what a collect call is. Communication has really changed, and it's caused me to marvel. However, there is a greater communication that exists for mankind, greater than any cell phone, satellite phone, email, text, or any other man-made device. You may ask of what I speak, so let me cut to the chase and tell you that I'm talking about prayer. It is prayer that allows mankind to directly communicate to God, the creator of this universe. Unfortunately, despite commands like in 1 Thessalonians 5:17, which tells us to pray without ceasing, many men do not employ this great communication that they can have with God. I don't speak of just those that deny God's existence, but there are even Christians that don't pray to God as they should. Homer Haley, a great student of God's Word, once wrote, "Prayer should have first priority in the Christian's life. Because a full reception of God's bountiful blessings and a complete life in Christ depends on making prayer a vital part of life." If prayer is so important, why do so many neglect it? I believe neglect in any area of an individual's life is often because of a lack of understanding. So for this reason, I want us to consider, what is prayer? Whose prayer does God hear? Whose prayer does God not hear? And what are the answers that God gives to man's prayer? I am Guyton Montgomery, and I thank you for joining me for Have a Bible Question, where we search for Bible answers to your Bible questions. A logical question to begin with is, what is prayer? Perhaps the best Bible verse we can use to define prayer is found in 1 Timothy 2, 1-3. It's here that Paul wrote to Timothy, saying, "I exhort, therefore, that first of all, supplications, prayers, intercessions, and giving of thanks be made for all men, for kings and for all that are in authority, that we may lead a quiet and peaceable life in all godliness and honesty. For this is good and acceptable in the sight of God our Savior." It's when we approach God to communicate to Him our praise for Him, make a request, or give thanksgiving, or all the above, that we pray. That is prayer. The next question I want to consider is prayer important? To simply answer that question is to say yes. However, I want to support this with 7 points. First, it is commanded by God in 1 Thessalonians 5:17, pray without ceasing. Second, it was important to Hannah in 1 Samuel 2, 1-10. It's here that Hannah prays to God for Him to give her a child. The biblical account tells us that God heard the prayer and gave her a son named Samuel. Third, it was important in the Old Testament to King David. He recorded in Psalm 66, verse 19 through 20, "But verily God hath heard me. He hath attended to the voice of my prayer. Blessed be God, which hath not turned away my prayer, nor his mercy from me." Fourth, prayer was important in the life of Jesus. He prayed in the city of Capernaum, finding a place to pray alone, according to Mark 1, verses 35 through 38. It was on another occasion in Luke 6:12 that he went up into the mountain alone and prayed all night. He prayed at his baptism, Luke 3:21. After hearing of John being executed, he retreated in order to pray, Matthew 14:13 and 23. It was upon a mountain in Luke 9:28-29 that he was praying in the presence of Peter, James, and John, and they saw him transfigured before their eyes. Shortly before he died, he prayed in the upper room, Matthew 26:26-28. He made intercession for his disciples in John 17 and prayed on Peter's behalf in Luke 22:31. Jesus certainly demonstrated the importance of prayer in his life. Fifth, Jesus instructed his disciples on how to pray in the Sermon on the Mount in Matthew 6, 9 through 15. It's in this sermon that he was teaching them what it means to be a disciple, how to live their lives. So he teaches them how to pray. 6, the disciples understood the value of prayer and that they asked him to teach us how to pray in Luke 11, verse 1. And 7th, when one is sick, it's commanded that the elders be called for prayer to be made. James chapter 5, verse 14 through 16, it says, "As any sick among you, let him call for the elders of the church and let them pray over him, anointing him with oil in the name of the Lord. And the prayer of faith shall save the sick, and the Lord shall raise him up. And if he have committed sins, they shall be forgiven him. Confess your faults one to another and pray for one another that you may be healed. The effectual, fervent prayer of a righteous man availeth much." Well, certainly more points could be given. I believe this is adequate to prove that prayer is important.
1: Would you like to know more about God's Word, the Bible? We would like to send you a free Bible correspondence course. 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This allows for little pressure and for God's Word to do the teaching. Upon completion, mail it back in the postage paid envelope. You then receive the next lesson in the mail. 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
0: Let us now switch our focus and answer the question, does God hear everyone's prayers? The simple answer is no. I know this is shocking to some, but I will give you the Bible verses to make this a Bible answer. To do so, we will deal with it in two parts. The first being, whose prayer does God not hear? First, we understand from the Bible that God does not hear the prayers of those living in sin. Isaiah said in chapter 55, verses 6 through 7, "Seek ye the Lord while he may be found. Call ye upon him while he is near. Let the wicked forsake his way, and the unrighteous man his thoughts. And let him return unto the Lord, and he will have mercy upon him, and to our God, for he will abundantly pardon." This is a continuing thought in chapter 58, verses 6 through 9, where he says, "Is this the fast that I have chosen, to loose the bands of wickedness, to undo the heavy burdens, and to let the oppressed go free, and that ye break every yoke? Is it not to deal thy bread to the hungry, and that thou bring the poor that are cast out to thy house? When thou seest the naked, that thou cover him, and that thou hide not thyself from thine own flesh? Then shall thy light break forth as the morning, and thy health shall spring forth speedily, and thy righteousness shall go before thee. The glory of the Lord shall be thy reward. Then shalt thou call, and the Lord shall answer. Thou shalt cry, and he shall say, Here I am. If thou take away from the midst of thee the yoke, the putting forth of the finger, and speaking vanity." This shouldn't be surprising. It isn't because God doesn't want to hear and answer our prayers. It is because we choose to allow sin to separate us from him. Consider Isaiah 59, 1 through 2. "Behold, the Lord's hand is not shortened that it cannot save, neither is ear heavy that it cannot hear. But your iniquities have separated between you and your God, and your sins have hid his face from you, that he will not hear." The idea that God does not hear the prayers of one living in sin is not unique to Isaiah. Ezekiel 33:11 states, "Say unto them, As I live, saith the Lord, I have no pleasure in the death of the wicked, but that the wicked turn from his way and live. Turn ye from your evil ways, for why will ye die, O house of Israel?" Furthermore, the book of Jeremiah records this fact as well. God states in Jeremiah 7:16, "Therefore pray not thou for this people, neither lift up cry nor prayer for them, neither make intercession to me, for I will not hear thee." Again, in chapter 11 and verse 14, he says, "Therefore pray not thou for this people, neither lift up a cry or prayer for them, for I will not hear them in their time that they cry unto me for their trouble." Jeremiah recognized this, understanding that it was their backsliding that would cause him to turn from them in Jeremiah 14, 7 through 9. Second, we know from God's word that he doesn't hear the prayer from the one who hides iniquity in his heart. Psalm 66, verse 13, David says, "I will go into thy house with burnt offerings. I will pray thee my vows." Verse 14, "which my lips have uttered and my mouth has spoken when I was in trouble." And then in verse 18, he says, "If I regard iniquity in my heart, the Lord will not hear me." And don't forget that Proverbs 28, verse 9 states, "He that turneth away his ear from hearing the law, even his prayer shall be abomination." Third, God does not hear the prayer of the self-righteous. For the sake of time, we won't read the full passage, but in Luke 18, 1 through 14, Jesus tells of two individuals, one a Pharisee, the other a publican. The Pharisee prayed to God, boasting self, putting down others, and it said that he did not go away justified. However, the publican came, and not even lifting up so much as his eyes, smote his breast, saying, God, be merciful to me, a sinner. It was this man that went down to his house justified according to Scripture. Fourth, God does not hear the prayer of those who refuse to forgive others. Mark 11:25, Jesus stated, and when you stand praying, forgive if you have aught to, against any, that your Father also, which is in heaven, may forgive you your trespasses. Matthew 6:15, Jesus taught his disciples to pray and states, but if you forgive not men their trespasses, neither will your Father forgive your trespasses. This is affirmed in Jesus' teaching found in Matthew 18:34 through 35. And his Lord was wroth and delivered him to the tormentors till he should pay all that was due unto him. So likewise shall my heavenly Father do also unto you if you from your hearts forgive not every one his brother their trespasses. Fifth, according to Scripture, God doesn't hear the prayers of those that are offered without faith. James 1, 5 through 6, if any of you lack wisdom, let him ask of God that giveth to all men liberally and upbraideth not, and it shall be given him. But let him ask in faith, nothing wavering, for he that wavereth is like a wave of the sea, driven with the wind and tossed. 6, God does not hear the prayers of those seeking the wrong things. James 4, 3, you ask and receive not because you ask amiss, that you may consume it upon your lust. This idea is also carried through the principle found in Romans 8, verse 5 through 8. For they that are after the flesh do mind the things of the flesh, but they that are after the Spirit, the things of the Spirit. For to be carnally minded is death, but to be spiritually minded is life and peace, because the carnal mind is enmity against God, for it is not subject to the law of God. Neither indeed can be. So then they that are in the flesh cannot please God. 7th, and final, we will note that the Scripture states God does not hear the one that is having marital problems. 1 Peter 3:7. Likewise, you husbands, dwell with them according to knowledge, giving honor unto the wife as unto the weaker vessel, and as being heirs together of the grace of life, that your prayers be not hindered. Hindered here implies the idea that God will not acknowledge that prayer because of the marital problems. Now, just to clarify, when we say that God does not hear, it doesn't mean that he does not know that the prayer is being said. After all, God knows everything, including the hearts of men, Psalm 44:21. It is that he refuses to acknowledge the prayer as he does the prayers of those which he does hear. And we will notice those next. Have a Bible Question is a work of the Northwest Florida School of Biblical Studies. Both works are overseen by the Church of Christ at Milestones Eldership. I serve as the director of the school, as well as the minister for the Church of Christ at Milestone. I myself am a graduate of the Northwest Florida School of Biblical Studies, and I'd like to tell you a little bit more about this great work that has been taking place since 1987. We have a full-time resident program in which a man comes for 2 years and studies every single book of the Bible, receiving a thorough examination of it, along with related subjects like Greek, English, homiletics, hermeneutics, and more. We also have a technology portion of our program that we teach about social media, radio broadcasting, video editing, podcast editing, and more. Our students also are provided a laptop to use while they're in school to make sure that they are equipped for success as students of the Word of God. We also have programs like the television program that you are watching now, along with the podcast of Have a Bible Question. We also provide area preachers' luncheons for furthering their knowledge and continuing to equip them for life. The other program I want to tell you about is provided because we realize not everybody can come and be a part of our residential program. So over this last year and a half, we have developed online Bible courses. 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You can study books of the Bible like the book of Acts and John, as well as other books that are available on there, and topical studies like hermeneutics, which is the science of interpretation. We are constantly developing more courses, so keep checking back on the website as we continue to launch courses that are designed to help you know more about God's Word. I thank you for watching the program, Have a Bible Question, and encourage you to check out both websites, haveabiblequestion.com and nwfsbs.org. In answering the question, does God hear everyone's prayer, we notice that there are prayers that God does not hear. Now, I want to answer, whose prayers does God hear? When you look to Scripture, there are four categories that we could use to answer this. First, God hears the prayers of His children. Matthew 6, verse 9, "After this manner, therefore pray ye, Our Father which art in heaven, hallowed be thy name." You address the Father because the one praying is to be His child. Consider Acts chapter 17, verses 26 through 28. "And hath made of one blood all nations of men for to dwell on all the face of the earth, and hath determined the times before appointed and the bounds of their habitation, that they should seek the Lord, if happily they might feel after Him and find Him, though He be not far from every one of us. For in Him we live and move and have our being, as certain also of your own poets have said, for we are also His offspring." Furthermore, in John 3, verse 3 through 5, it says, "Jesus answered and said unto him, Except, verily, verily, I say unto thee, except a man be born again, he cannot see the kingdom of God. Nicodemus saith unto him, How can a man be born when he is old? Can he enter the second time into his mother's womb and be born? Jesus answered, Verily, verily, I say unto thee, except a man be born of the Spirit, he cannot enter into the kingdom of God." And in 1 Peter 1:17 it says, "And if you call on the Father, who without respect of persons judgeth according to every man's work, pass the time of your sojourning here in fear." Go down to verse 22 and 23. It states, "Seeing you have purified your souls in obeying the truth through the Spirit and the unfeigned love of the brethren, see that you love one another with a pure heart fervently, being born again, not of corruptible seed, but of incorruptible, by the word of God, which liveth and abideth forever." See, He is our Father and hears our prayers when we are obedient to Him. This brings us to the second category of prayers that God hears. He hears the prayers of them that worship Him and do His will. John chapter 9, verse 24 through verse 31 says, "Then again called they the man that was blind and said unto him, Give God the praise. We know that this man is a sinner. He answered and said, Whether he be a sinner or no, I know not. One thing I know, that whereas I was blind, now I see. Then said they to him again, What did he to thee? How opened he thine eyes? And he answered them, I have told you already, and you did not hear. Wherefore would you hear again? Will ye also be his disciples? Then they reviled him and said, Thou art his disciple, but we are Moses' disciples. We know that God spake unto Moses. As for this fellow, we know not from whence he is. The man answered and said unto them, Why herein is a marvelous thing, that ye knew not from whence he is, and yet he hath opened my eyes. Now we know that God heareth not sinners, but if a man be a worshiper of God and doeth his will, him he heareth." Third, God hears the prayers of them that lift up holy hands. In 1 Timothy 2:8, Paul wrote, "I will therefore that men pray everywhere, lifting up holy hands without wrath and doubting." I understand there are many that will raise their physical hands when they pray and worship because of this verse. However, that's not what Paul is commanding of Timothy. This raising hands is not physical hands, but figurative. No matter how much we wash the physical hands, they're not holy. Lifting holy hands is the idea of a life that is purified and holy from the blood of Jesus Christ and walking with Him. It's more the idea that's found in James 4:8, where it says, "Draw nigh to God, He'll draw nigh to you. Cleanse your hands, you sinners, and purify your hearts, you double-minded." The fourth category we will notice of those whose prayer God does hear are the prayers of them that are righteous. James 5:16 states, "Confess your faults one to another, pray for one another that you may be healed. The effectual fervent prayer of a righteous man availeth much." Notice that last part, "the effectual fervent prayer of a righteous man availeth much." Also in 1 Peter 3:12 it says, "For the eyes of the Lord are over the righteous, His ears are open unto their prayers, but the face of the Lord is against them that do evil." I, for one, am thankful we have a God, the Creator, that is all-powerful and knowing, but He loves me, His child, enough to listen to me when I call upon Him.
2: Proverbs 22:6 says, "Train up a child in the way he should go, and when he is old, he shall not depart." 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
0: While there are prayers that God does hear and prayers that he does not hear, there are two exceptions that we need to consider. The first is Simon the Sorcerer, found in Acts chapter 8. This comes when Philip had gone down to the city of Samaria and was preaching Christ to him. We start reading in verse 9. It says here, "But there was a certain man called Simon, which before time in the same city used sorcery, and bewitched the people of Samaria, giving out that himself was some great one. To whom they all gave heed from the least to the greatest, saying, this man is the great power of God. And to him they had regard, because that of long time he had bewitched them with sorceries. But when they believed Philip preaching the things concerning the kingdom of God and the name of Jesus Christ, they were baptized, both men and women. Then Simon himself believed also. And when he was baptized, he continued with Philip and wondered, beholding the miracles and signs which were done. Now, when the apostles, which were at Jerusalem, heard that Samaria had received the word of God, they sent unto them Peter and John." You notice in this that Simon had been baptized, becoming a child of God, giving him the power of prayer. However, let us keep reading the passage from verse 15 through 24 to consider what then took place. Verse 15, "Who, when they were come down, prayed for them that they might receive the Holy Ghost. For as yet he was fallen upon none of them, only they were baptized in the name of the Lord Jesus. Then laid they their hands on them, and they received the Holy Ghost. And when Simon saw that through laying on of the apostles' hands the Holy Ghost was given, he offered them money, saying, give me also this power, that on whomsoever I lay hands, he may receive the Holy Ghost. But Peter said unto him, thy money perish with thee, because thou hast thought that the gift of God may be purchased with money. Thou hast neither part nor lot in this matter, for thy heart is not right in the sight of God. Repent therefore this thy wickedness, and pray God, if perhaps the thought of thine heart may be forgiven thee." Verse 23, it says, "For I perceive that thou art in the gall of bitterness and in the bond of iniquity. Then answered Simon and said, pray ye to the Lord for me, that none of these things which you have spoken come upon me." Now, in this case, we have an individual that becomes a Christian and has the privilege of God hearing his prayers, but he then goes and sins. The apostles instructed him to pray for forgiveness. Now, I know what you're already thinking. We already noticed numerous verses that state that God does not hear the prayer of those who have sinned. So to answer this simply from this verse, it means that God will hear the prayer of his child, the one who is put on Christ in baptism, if he has sinned and is seeking forgiveness of that sin. Now, the second exception that I want to consider is found in Acts 10. And it's here that God would use a devout man named Cornelius, who was not yet baptized, to teach Peter that the gospel is for all, both Jew and Gentile. While I encourage you to read the whole chapter, we will just read the first three verses for the sake of time. It will be sufficient to notice this exception. Acts chapter 10, verse 1 through 3, it says, "There was a certain man in Caesarea called Cornelius, a centurion of the band called the Italian band, a devout man and one that feared God with all his house, which gave much alms to the people and prayed to God always. He saw in a vision, evidently about the ninth hour of the day, an angel of God coming in to him and saying unto him, Cornelius." Now, we'll stop there, because in this we have a man, not yet a Christian, that is praying to God, and God answers his prayer. Now, one might would argue, since he wasn't a Jew, he had been a child of God under the patriarchal law, and that is why God heard his prayer. Right? Remember, the church had just been established a short time earlier, and they were still in a time of transition. Perhaps that is one explanation. The second explanation that some come to is that God will hear the prayer of a sinner if it is in request to know how to be pleasing to him. In both of these situations that we will call exceptions, you notice it is by one with a heart trying to rid their life of sin and be pleasing to God. Now, don't misunderstand. This is still not the sinner's prayer that so many have been misled into saying. I still haven't found that prayer in Scripture, and no one has yet sent me the book, chapter, and verse so that I can read it. An individual still must have faith, Hebrews 11:6, produced by the Word of God, Romans 10:17. Repent of his sins, Luke 13:3. Confess Jesus, Romans 10:10, and be baptized, 1 Peter 3:21, if they want to become a child of God. After all, this is what Simon had already done, and it is what Cornelius would do after hearing the preaching of Jesus.
3: Throughout history, the path of life has been for most an unknown path. The struggle of mankind to find meaning, to know from where we came to ultimately know where we'll end up. Questions like, is there a God? Or, what would God have me to do? All these questions can have an answer if we know where to look. The Bible. At Milestone, we offer several at-home correspondence courses. 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We would love to get to know you.
0: Prayer is a sacred privilege to the child of God seeking to worship God and do His will. It's through the blood of Jesus that an individual is purified and is righteous, being able to lift up holy hands because of the new life he lives in Christ. This affords us the privilege to call upon God as the Father and make our petitions, our requests made known to Him, giving Him thanksgiving and praise. It's really no wonder we are challenged by 1 Thessalonians chapter 5, verse 17 to pray without ceasing. If you are a child of God, please, I beg of you, do not neglect the blessing that God has given to us through this avenue of prayer. Make prayer something you do with regularity, not something you do simply as an afterthought. If you're not a child of God, if you're living in sin, perhaps self-righteousness or refusing to forgive others, perhaps you have been praying without faith, maybe you have sought the wrong things or have been having marital problems, I know it is shocking for you to hear that God does not hear your prayer, but it isn't because He doesn't want to. All you must do is turn to Him in obedience, making your life right with God, either by becoming a Christian through baptism or if already a Christian, praying for forgiveness like Simon the sorcerer did. But please, I beg of you as well, don't let the power of prayer pass you by. I want to invite you, join me next week, and we will answer, how does God answer our prayers?
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0: At the 11th of Leviticus, God required of the ancient people Israel to be holy as he was holy. The requirement was repeated at 1 Peter 1. When we have answered the call to holiness, we have separated ourselves from the carnal world and become reserved unto God for God's purposes. Those who have done so have become sanctified and are known as saints. Holy, saint, and sanctified are all forms of the same word. We are taught at the 12th of Hebrews that no man will see the Lord without holiness, and that diligence is required so that one fail not of the grace of God. Perhaps two important things are being taught to us here. First of all, though a man is saved by divine grace, he is still called unto holiness. Secondly, it is with diligence that he develop and maintain the holiness to which he is called, lest he fail to receive God's grace. It is by diligence in holiness and by the grace of God that a man may one day dwell with his Maker.
1: And welcome to our study of the book of Titus. You remember that in our last class together, we were examining some of the topics that the Apostle Paul said that Titus ought to cover as a preacher on the island of Crete. He talked about what young women ought to learn, and we especially recognize that they were to learn about the proper functioning within the home and things like that. And of course, reflecting well upon our Savior Jesus Christ. Then we've got young men and what they ought to do. And then slaves, because that was an era in which there were slaves who were converted to Christ. Think about, say, Onesimus in the book of Philemon, who was converted to Christ. They needed instruction. What should they do? Should they leave their slavery? No, that's not what they're taught to do. Now, they should seize upon it if they're given the opportunity to be freed, but don't leave. Just be a good example in all that you do. And then ultimately, as he enters into what we would call chapter 3, he indicates that all of these things, even back to the older men, the older women, older men, all the way back up that list, that the purpose of living a good life before other people is to glorify the Savior. That's the point. And as we go forward, we're going to see in this class exactly why that ought to be done. Man.

So last time we ended with Titus chapter 2, verse 14. I want to reread that so that we can look at some of the significant words that are found there. Who gave himself for us. Now it's important to remember verse 13 ended with our great God and Savior, Jesus Christ. So who gave himself for us obviously refers to Jesus Christ. Why did he give himself for us? That he might redeem us. And the idea of the word redeem is to pay the price of one's release. It almost, in our way of thinking, it might be the word ransom. Pay the price to get someone freed from a captive situation. And you know what? That's really what we were. We were captives in sin, enslaved to sin, but Jesus gave his blood to set us free. So that's the idea here. From every lawless deed, he set us free from doing wrong and purified us so that we could be his people, his special people, his purchased people, zealous. That means exceedingly enthusiastic. Brethren, quit looking like you were weaned on a dill pickle. We ought to be a people excited about being Christians. We live in a wonderful, wonderful existence in the family of God, and it ought to show in everything that we do. People ought to recognize us as being different in a good way, hopefully. So then he goes on in verse 15, speak these things, exhort and rebuke with all authority. Let no one despise you. Speak these things. That is actually an imperative. That is, this is a command. He's not giving him something that's optional for him to do as a preacher. No, no. He's got to speak these things. He's got to deliver this message. But furthermore, he's got to exhort. And we already looked at that word exhort. I mean, to encourage, to call one side, to encourage them in doing what's right. And then furthermore, he's got to rebuke. It's sad but true that at times we need to be corrected. And by the way, each one of these is an imperative. He's got to speak. That's a command. He's got to exhort or encourage. That's a command. And rebuke, when you find error, you've got to do that. That's a command as well. Well, then he goes on to say, with all authority. Where does the authority come from? Well, the authority comes from Jesus Christ, who has all authority in heaven and on earth, according to what he said in Matthew chapter 28, verses 18 through 20. And so every preacher who preaches the truth about Jesus Christ is preaching on the basis of the authority that comes from our Lord. It's really a beautiful, beautiful idea. And by the way, the word authority here is a command that comes from a superior. Well, obviously, in Christ, our superior is just that. It's Jesus Christ. And he gives us a command to deliver to other people. Let no one despise you. Let no one, we might even say, disregard you. You know, sometimes a young person is overlooked. Why? Because they're young. They don't have the life experience that other people have. And so they're overlooked. But Paul tells the young preacher, don't let anybody do that. Don't let them overlook you. Why? Because you've got a command to do what you're doing. So he goes on in chapter 3, verse 1, and he says, remind them to be subject to rulers and authorities, to obey, to be ready for every good work. And again, the word remind here means to call to remembrance constantly. It's a linear verb. It just keeps on going. You can't stop reminding people of this kind of a thing. Well, what's he want them to be reminded of? To be subject, that is to put themselves under. Put themselves under who? Well, here he says rulers and authorities. And I know we live in an era when it's fairly common to make fun of rulers, to put them down, to criticize them. I think Christians need to be very, very careful there. Because it may teach us, and more importantly, it may teach our children to ignore this great command that we are to be subject to the authorities. We're to put ourselves under them and to obey them
so that we'll be ready for every good work. If you're not willing to submit to the authority, you're not really ready to do all the good you could do, are you? You're maybe ready to be thrown in jail, but not to do all the good you could do. He goes on, to speak evil of no one, to be peaceable, gentle, showing all humility to all men. Speak evil of no one. The word literally could be translated, don't blaspheme anyone. And we've already seen that the word blaspheme means to speak against. Paul

teach them. That's why I think Paul talks about in the end of Colossians how that our speech ought to be with grace seasoned with salt. You got to be peaceable if you want to teach anybody. And then gentle. And we've already looked at that before. That's a thoughtful kindness with self-control, showing all humility. And that's a quiet spirit of selfless devotion. The person that shows that kind of attitude, most people will listen to them. They'll give them a hearing. They may not obey. We don't know about that. But they'll at least give us a hearing. And that's what Paul urges the young preacher to do. So then, Titus chapter 3, verse 3, he goes on. For we ourselves were also once foolish, disobedient, deceived, serving various lusts and pleasures, living in malice and envy, hateful, and hating one another. I think all of us need to recognize that in our past, before we became a Christian, we were not living right. And boy, Paul admits that right here. He's very open about it. He's laying it out very, very clearly. He says he was foolish. Well, you know, I can't help but think about the prodigal son. And you may remember that he goes off to spend all that money that he really shouldn't have gotten until his dad died. But he takes his inheritance, he goes away and he wastes it. He ends up in the pig pen, slopping the hogs and wanting to eat the slop. And finally he decides to go back home because he'd rather be a servant of his dad's and have plenty to eat than he would to live in this pig pen. But when he gets back, or as he's going back, what does it say about him? When he came to himself, you're not in your right mind. You're acting foolishly. You're acting against your own best interests when you're living in sin. Paul said, I once was foolish. I once was disobedient. And by the way, he didn't just say I, did he? He said we ourselves. He's talking about all of us. And for those of us that teach, even as we talk to our children or we may teach in a class, we need to recognize the importance of using the word we. It's not you are wrong. That seems a bit accusatory and very pointed. But instead, we are wrong. I need to acknowledge that I have had struggles in my life just as surely as you have struggles in your life. Disobedient, deceived. When Paul was living like he did, he thought he was doing what was right. He said that on more than one occasion in his defense. He said, I lived in all good conscience, but you and I both know he didn't live right, even though he was living in all good conscience. And then he says, serving various lusts, or we would say enslaved to various lusts. Unbelievers, pagans, are slaves to sin. Paul uses that imagery not just here, but let's say in Romans chapter 6, when beginning in verse 16, he says, don't you know that to whom you yield yourselves servants to obey, his servants you are to whom you obey? Whether of sin unto death or of obedience unto righteousness, but God be thanked that you were the servants of sin, but you obeyed from the heart that form of doctrine that was delivered unto you. Being then made free from sin, you became the servants of righteousness. By the way, every time the word servant is used in that chapter, it could be translated slave. Before I became a Christian, I was enslaved to good. I was not a Christian, and I was enslaved to bad. And that's what Paul is noticing here about himself. He served various lusts and pleasures. You know, he let his desire take control of his life. In other words, living in malice and envy and hateful and hating one another. Boy, all those sound terrible. I mean, when you think about the idea, for example, of malice, that's a mean-spirited type of nature, hateful. A type of person, not just hating other people, but being hated by them. And that's the way it is with the world. Everybody hates everybody, so to speak. We're all about, if we're in the world, we're all about number one, that's me. And the rest of you, well, I'm going to step on you on the way up, if need be. That's the world's approach. And Paul recognizes that, unfortunately, that was the approach of many of us before we became Christians. So then he goes on, in verse 4 of Titus chapter 3, and he says, but when the kindness
and the love of God.

our Savior toward man appeared, notice, kindness, that is the generous action of Jesus Christ. How generous was it? Well, he didn't need to die, not for himself. He didn't deserve to die, not because of anything he did, but he generously came to earth and offered himself as a sacrifice for my sins and for your sins. And Paul is making that very clear in this fourth verse of the third chapter of Titus. He says, not just the kindness or that generous action, but also the love of God, our Savior toward man, appeared. When Jesus came, he was the ultimate display of love. There are a number of reasons we can say that. I mean, first of all, as he told Philip, you remember Philip said in John chapter 14, show us the Father, and it sufficeth us. And Jesus responded basically by saying, have I been with you this long and you don't know? If you've seen me, you've seen the Father. Jesus is the living display of God on earth. If you go to the book of 1 John, you'll remember that John very clearly says, God is love. So when Jesus came to earth as the perfect image of God before men, what do you think you'd see? You saw the love of God as displayed in the life of, guess who? Our Savior, Jesus Christ. And then he goes on to explain, though, how you and I receive that gracious act on his part, how it is that we really experience his love, when in verse 5 he says, not by works of righteousness, which we have done, but according to his mercy he saved us, through the washing of regeneration and renewing of the Holy Spirit. Very important for us to see this. So let's think about it. When we talk about salvation here, what we're seeing is, first of all, not by my good works. Did you hear that? That's what he said. Not by my good works. All right, well, if it wasn't by my good works, then how was I saved? Well, look on back at what's going on here and see what he says. He says, but according to his mercy. The idea of mercy is a beautiful idea. That is to stoop to help those who can't help themselves. So it's by mercy, mercy of God. Well, he goes on, doesn't stop there. He saved us. That word saved is interesting enough, a point in time. When did he save us? Well, I think Paul, if you read all of his writings, like 1 Corinthians chapter 2, verse 2, he says, I determined not to know anything among you save Jesus Christ and him crucified. At what point in time did Jesus save us? He extended salvation when he died on the cross. That's the message that we have. How did he do it? Through, now watch this, not my good works, but through what? The washing. Well, we understand washing could be a number of things there, but baptism is one form of washing. The washing what? Of, now watch the word, regeneration. Regeneration. What is regeneration? Well, if you look that up in a Greek English dictionary, what you're going to discover is that regeneration literally means birth again. Now, think about what Jesus told Nicodemus in John chapter 3, verse 16. Oh, excuse me, not verse 16. I apologize. Go back. John chapter 3, verses 1 through 7, when you look back there, what does he say? You must be born again. You've got to be born again. Then you look at what Paul said in Romans chapter 6, verses 3 and 4, when he described how that we are buried with Christ by baptism into death,
that like as Christ was raised up from the dead by the glory of the Father, even so we also should walk, watch it, in newness of life. How do you get new life around your house? Around our house, even if it's a little puppy, we get new life by having a birth. If it's a baby, we get new life by having a birth. That's how we get it. Well, guess what? Regeneration is being born again. Through what means? Through washing. Now, you might say, and some people will say, wait a minute. That means you do something to save yourself. Oh, no. No. Not at all. Is that the case? In 1 Peter chapter 3, verse 21, the Apostle Peter says, the like figure whereunto even baptism doth also now save us. Not the putting away the filth of the flesh, but the answer of a good conscience toward God by the resurrection of Jesus Christ. The word answer in later translations is translated with the word appeal. In baptism, I'm pleading with God to save me. On what basis? On the basis of the resurrection of Jesus. There's another one of our synecdoches, isn't it? Can you have a resurrection without a death and a burial? That's pretty obvious, isn't it? No. You got to have a death and a burial to have a resurrection. So when I am baptized, I don't save myself. Instead, I call upon God, I appeal to him to set me free from my sins on the basis of the death, the burial, and the resurrection of Jesus. He was the Savior that appeared, as we've already seen in our study this day. He was the one that appeared so that we could be set free, we could be redeemed from our sins. And then the renewing of the Holy Spirit, which may very well be talking about the gift of the Spirit is described by Peter on Pentecost, Acts chapter 2, verse 38. So then Paul goes on and says, whom he poured out on us abundantly through Jesus Christ our Savior. He's talking about the Spirit. And notice, if you read back and think, Jesus said the Spirit was going to come, and his purpose was going to be to thoroughly reveal the will of Jesus for mankind, to remind the apostles, to remind all people of everything that Jesus had to say. So when we obey the gospel, then that Spirit is recognized in our lives and takes an active part as we open up his words that he inspired and come to understand the will of God for our lives. There's no denying at least that part. And so then he goes on, verse 7, that having been justified by his grace, we should become heirs according to the hope of eternal life. The word that probably should be translated this way, so that. You see, Jesus gave his life for us so that we could be redeemed when we are born again. And we could receive the wonderful influence of the Spirit through the inspiration, the word that he delivers. So that then we, having been justified by his grace, should become heirs. All right, think about that now. We've been justified. The word justified, it's translated by the old country boy this way. Just as if I'd never sinned. And you know what? He's not wrong. He's right about that. That's a very bright way to put it. Jesus justified us in that washing of the new birth. He set us free from our sins. And when he did, what happened? Then we became heirs. What's an heir? That's H-E-I-R-S. An heir or heirs. What is that? Well, that word describes someone that's going to have an inheritance. Going to receive an inheritance. I laughingly tell folks back home that my children can look forward to inheriting all my bills. That's what I have. But for some people, it's way beyond that. They have a lot of money. In fact, I don't know how many times I've seen folks fight when somebody with a lot of substance dies, and they fight over it. But we don't have to fight over it. Jesus already died for us. He gave his life so that we could be set free. And furthermore, so that we could look forward to being an heir, ultimately the heir of heaven, inheriting the kingdom
prepared for us from the foundation of the world. Think about what was said by Jesus in that great parable of the talents in the book of Matthew chapter 25, beginning at verse 14 and running all the way down through verse 30. We get to inherit, and the same idea is set forth again in the parable about the judgment day that he tells in Matthew chapter 25, beginning at verse 31 and running on to verse 46, or the end of the chapter in our English translation. So we become heirs to what? He says it, to the hope of eternal life. That word hope, I'm afraid, is abused in our language. How do we use the word hope? Well, we use it where we say, well, I hope I get that job. You see, there's not any certainty there. I don't know if they're going to hire me or not. I just hope I'm going to get it. Well, that's a bad use of the word. The word hope is based upon a solid commitment on somebody else's part. It is a reality that's out there. It can be mine. That hope is there. It's in front of me. That is described by Peter as a living hope when he writes in 1st and 2nd Peter. That is, it's real. It's alive. It's not something fleeting. You know, people say, well, I hope I win the lottery. Well, that's not much of a living hope, I can tell you. The odds are, well, it's better odds for you to get struck by lightning than it is to win the lottery. But we're talking about this. Heaven is an assurance that is there for everyone who has experienced the washing of the new birth. And that's what Paul is talking about here. So then he goes on in verse 8. He says, this is a faithful saying, and these things I want you to affirm constantly, that those who have believed in God should be careful to maintain good works. These things are good and profitable to men. Now notice, the way this is expressed, the words have believed describe obedience and ongoing commitment. It's not just an intellectual exercise. Instead, obedience is doing God's will and keeping on doing his will. If you want to see a demonstration of the negative side of this, go to Hebrews chapters 3 and 4. The children of Israel started out fine, but they didn't obey God, and therefore, they didn't get to enter the promised land. We want to enter the promised land. We want our hope. And so we got to be careful, or if you would, we got to be constant in our good works. We got to be consistent and persistent in our good works. These things are good and profitable, man. And I'd say, boy, that's the truth. So then verse 9, chapter 3, but avoid foolish disputes, genealogies, contentions, and strivings about the law, for they're unprofitable and useless. Strivings there would be quarrels over meaningless Old Testament ideas. And then the unprofitable and useless be useless and fruitless. Then he goes on. Reject a divisive man after the first and second admonition, knowing that such a person is warped and sinning, being self-condemned. That word warped is kind of interesting. It means they're turned inside out. And their own deeds cause them to be condemned or sentenced to a punishment. Their deeds are what make them guilty. And it's obvious, of course, at least to God. Well, then Paul begins to wrap the letter up when he says, when I send Artemas to you, or Tychicus, be diligent to come to me at Nicopolis, for I've decided to spend the winter there. All right, be diligent. That means make every effort. We don't know which one he sent. I do know Tychicus was sent elsewhere. So it may be that Artemas came and relieved Titus of his duties. But then he goes on, send Zenas the lawyer and Apollos on their journey with haste, that they may lack nothing. And let our people also learn to maintain good works and to meet urgent needs, or we'd say vital needs, that they may not be unfruitful. All who are with me greet you. Greet those who love us in the faith. Grace be to you all. A couple of things we want to observe in these closing verses. First of all, let our people
learn. And that's an ongoing process again, that linear, that idea. But we got to keep on learning to do what? To maintain good works. And then he goes on to meet vital needs that people have to have. And then as he closes out, he says, all who with me greet you. And the word you there is plural. So it sounds like Paul expects that Titus is going to read this short letter to the whole church on Crete, and that all together are going to learn to love God, love his word, hate false teaching, and live to the glory of our Savior.

When did the Apostle Paul have his sins forgiven? In Acts chapter 9, Jesus appeared to Paul and said, "You will be told what you must do." Paul was so scared, he didn't eat, he didn't drink, he prayed for 3 days. Now, what would you be praying for if you'd been killing Christians? I would pray, "Lord, please forgive me." Yet after praying for 3 days, he wasn't saved yet. He was told, "Why are you waiting? Arise and be baptized and wash away your sins, calling on the name of the Lord." And now, I have the same question for you. Why are you waiting?

ever noticed that there are a lot of lies that are told today? People of the world sometimes lie as common as breathing. And when we think about lying, even God's people, we all have the temptation sometimes when it's convenient or makes us feel better or look better to tell a little lie about that. How does God feel about lying? And what does the Bible say about the common moral problem of lying? You know, we think to ourselves, I'm going to not tell this exactly like it is because this might hurt somebody's feelings or this might not help the situation. Friend, is that really? Is lying a big deal to God? Today we're going to think about, from Scripture, the common moral problem of lying and what the Bible has to say on that subject. And so we're so glad you joined us as we think about this study today.

0: gospel of Christ, spreading the soul-saving message of Jesus. And now, Ben Bailey.
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2: We're so glad that you've joined us for our study today. 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We'd be happy to make that available to you as a digital download or other formats if you need that as well. And friend, we want to encourage you also to check us out on Facebook, like our Facebook page, follow us on that. Great way to keep up with things that we're doing. And then, of course, in our fast-paced world today, where everybody's got a smartphone, we want to encourage you to check out the Gospel of Christ app that's available in the respective Play Stores. You can get it there, and it's a great way to keep up with our new lessons, what we're doing, and just so that you can know how we're trying to spread the gospel and reach people with the news of Jesus Christ. And as always, we want to thank you today for joining us for our study. Hope you've got your Bible ready. Let's look to the Word of God together. Do you remember old Pinocchio from the story, the Disney story? You've got Pinocchio, and he's a little boy, and that little wooden boy can't help but lie, and every time he tells us a lie, his nose gets a little longer and a little longer, and old Jiminy Cricket, he's trying to convince him to do right, and from that story, you can kind of see in a very vivid way the problem with lying. But here's the problem with that today. Your nose don't grow every time you lie. And sometimes we think we can get away with lying and that'll never hurt anybody and nobody'll ever know. But my friend, lying is a serious problem that God identifies in Scripture, and in all honesty, if we are all being honest with ourselves, it's probably something that we all struggle with, even if we're just trying to do it out of kindness. It's something we all struggle with from time to time. And so I want you to see initially that just the statistics themselves show that lying is a serious problem today. Did you know that according to a study done by the University of Massachusetts, 60% of people can't go 10 minutes without lying? Every week, most Americans tell 11 lies. A study by the University of Virginia found that people lie more often over the phone than they do face to face. Another study found that people lie more often to strangers than to friends or family members. Men and women lie equally, but about different things. Men are more likely to lie about their achievements, to boost themselves, while women are more likely to lie to protect someone's feelings. As you think about statistics, the statistics for lying, again, show us that it is a common problem even from a very young age. Children start lying, can start lying and learn to lie at the age of 2. By the age of 4, they can be very convincing liars. Doctors are often one of the major victims of lying, where 13% of patients admit to lying when talking to their physician. Are you eating well? Yeah, I'm eating well. What about the 2 pieces? No, I'm not going to talk about that. Online, lies are more often seen on dating sites, where 90% of those engaged in those sites are prone to tell a lie. 40% of lies are seen on resumes. In a study of 11,366 lies told, there were 630 people who told those lies over 91 days. 75% of them lied between 0 and 2 times a day. Six of the participants, only 6, had a low lying level. They didn't lie much at all. Though some lied more on random days. In total, most lies were trivial, but as you can see, many of these lies were a serious problem. And so when we look around, you can see that lying is a temptation, and it's a problem that's easy to get caught up in. And so I want you to think with me today about what the Bible has to say about lying and how we need to be a people of truth. Let's begin with this. I want you to walk with me for just a moment throughout the Bible, and I want you to think about how lying was a problem all through human history. Genesis chapter 4, verse number 9. Cain lied to God about Abel. Where's your brother? What happened to your brother? I don't know him. I'm a brother's keeper. Well, Cain knew exactly what happened to his brother. He'd killed him. And yet, in that difficult moment, when he's held accountable by God, Cain thought he could lie. Abraham, great man of God, friend of God, he had a little problem with lying too, as well as Jacob. And so when you think about Isaac, Abraham and Sarah go to the foreign lands, and she's a beautiful woman, Abraham says. And so when they get over there so that they won't kill Abraham, so that they can have Sarah, Abraham said, tell them you're my sister. And what's interesting about that was she was his half-sister, but he wanted to tell it as a lie. Not that she was his wife, so that they wouldn't figure that out and try to kill him. And so here's Abraham in a difficult spot, feels like his life's on the line. Let's tell a little lie and see how that works out. Sarah had a little problem with lying too. It kind of went through the family, didn't it? Genesis chapter 18, as she is listening to the two men talk to Abraham about the impending birth of their child and how they say that Sarah's going to be pregnant, she laughs. And they said, you laughed. And she said, no, I didn't. She lied right about that when everybody knew that she did. She was afraid that there might be consequences to saying that. And so to get out of it, she just kind of lied. Jacob had a problem with lying as well. In Genesis chapter 27, he goes into his father. He pretends to be Esau. He dresses up in garments, hairy garments, like Esau. And when asked, he lies and deceives and tricks about that. That's not what God. He had a motive. That motive was money. That motive was power. That motive was possessions. And he and his mother wanted him to get it and have it. And so to get more out of life, he kind of felt like he needed to lie. Think about this one. God told Saul, I want you to go in. I want you to wipe out all the Amalekites. I want you to kill them. Don't leave anything. And so Saul, he says, because of the people, he kept the best of the flocks, kept the king to sacrifice. He kept the gold. They kept the best, and they were going to give it to God. And when Samuel questions about that, he says, no, I've completely done everything, God. What are we doing? Samuel said, really? What's this? What are these bleeding of the animals that I hear then? What's this? What's that? Saul felt like he was about to get in trouble, and so he lied. And friend, that didn't work out good at all for Saul or his generation to come. And then, of course, there's the old prophet. 1 Kings 13, the old prophet lies to the young prophet, tells him no harm's going to come to him. And his lying, even though he may have had good intentions, his lying was deadly. It cost that young prophet his life. Can you imagine as they have to carry that young prophet back and bury him? What that old prophet must have been thinking in 1 Kings 13. His lying was deadly. And my friend, let me tell you another couple who learned a real hard lesson about lying. They stand before the apostles in Acts chapter 5 among the young church that is doing great, growing well. People are committed in every way, and they've got land to sell, and they're committed also. And so Ananias and Sapphira get together to make themselves look better and maybe for a little more clout, and so people think more of them, maybe. Achievement, right? And so Peter says to Ananias, did you sell this land for such and such? Oh, yeah, what we laid down at your feet is exactly what we sold it for. Drop dead right on the spot. Men carried him out. Ananias comes, or Sapphira comes in a little later. Peter says, did you sell this land for X and X amount of dollars? Oh, yes. She drops dead right there, too. Now, they didn't have to give it all. And they surely didn't have to lie. Peter said, while it was yours, you could have done with it what you wanted. But they got together and made up a lie, a premeditated lie to trick God and trick everybody and make themselves look better. My friend, that was deadly. That did not work out well, but the church learned a real powerful lesson from that. My friend, as we think about lying, I want you to see this from the scripture. Lying, who is it? Who told the very first lie recorded in all the Word of God? Well, it was the original liar and the source of all lies. God did not say you'll surely die, did he? God said you will surely die, and Satan just threw one. God did not say you'll surely die. Began to put doubt, began to malign the character of God, began to sow questions in Eve's mind. Satan is the original liar and the source of lies, and it is one of his greatest tools because we think somehow nobody will ever know, and this is going to help us. John 8, verse 44, he's the father of lies and a murderer from the beginning. Do you know what Peter said? We talked about Ananias and Sapphira, and do you know what Peter said to Ananias when he lied? Why has Satan filled your heart? My friend, Satan is the one who's standing in the background whispering in your ear, you don't have to tell the truth. A little lie will never hurt anybody. This will only smooth things over. This will make people like you more. This will get you out of trouble. When in reality, he's only instigating more problems, more trouble, and more difficulty. Please realize that lying is a tool of the original liar and the one who's caused so much harm from the beginning. It is not one of the things a Christian ought to have in his tool bag. Well, how about this then? So if these are the things we learn about lying, let's ask ourselves, how does God feel about lying? The God of the Bible, the God of heaven, our Creator, the one we're accountable to. How does God feel about lying? Open your Bible, if you would, to Proverbs chapter 12. And I want you to look in verse number 22. Let's see exactly how God feels on the subject of lying. Proverbs chapter 12. Look at what the scripture says in verse number 22. Lying lips are an abomination to the Lord. Those who deal truthfully are his delight. An abomination is something that is reprehensible, something that you just can't hardly fathom that's so bad. God feels that lying is an abomination, something we should never partake in. Leviticus 19:11. You shall not steal. This is what the old law said. You shall not steal, nor deal falsely, nor lie to one another. And so in the book of Proverbs, it's an abomination. Under the Old Testament, God's law condemned lying. What about in the New Testament? Take your Bible, and I want you to notice what the scripture says in Colossians chapter 3, verse number 9. Colossians chapter 3, listen to what the Word of God says about lying in verse number 9. Do not lie to one another. Why? Since you've put off the old man with his deeds. The liar is the old man. And when you obey the gospel, you put that off. And God says, don't bring it back on again. Lying is something that Christians do not do, should not do, is not pleasing to the Father. Think about some other verses. Proverbs 6:17. Among that list of the seven things God hates, do you remember what one of them is? God hates a lying tongue. Psalm 119, verse 163, God says, I hate and abhor lying, but I love your law. And then that echo that we hear from the pit of despair, Revelation 21:8, all liars shall have their part in the lake which burns with fire and brimstone. Friend, lying is going to lead you to a place, I promise you, that you definitely do not want to go. If that's the case, and God abhors and thinks it's an abomination and Christians should not lie, then let's consider the practical aspect of it. If it's a temptation for everybody, I want to ask myself, and I want to think from the Scriptures, how do you prevent lying? How do you stop the problem of lying? Well, friend, the answer is pretty evident. Tell the truth regardless. There might be consequences, and those consequences you may have to incur. People may not like it when you say things that are true. It may not always smooth everything over. It may not always give you a sense of achievement and pride that you want. But friend, tell the truth regardless, because that's what God wants you to do. Listen to Ephesians 4, verse 25. Paul said, the Holy Spirit says, therefore, putting away lying, here it is, let each one of you speak the truth with his neighbor. Why? For we are members of one another. John 8, verse 32, you'll know the truth, and the truth will make you free. And so, tell the truth regardless, because truth sets us free, and Christians always are honest with each other and with God. We ought to always be honest with each other and God. Secondly, to prevent lying, and this is such a powerful idea. If you can learn this and master this, it'll do so much good in your life. How do you prevent lying? You've got to learn to restrain your tongue. Listen to Proverbs 10:19. In the multitude of words, sin is not lacking. Now listen to the flip side of that. He who restrains his lips is wise. Psalm 141, verse 3, the psalmist said that God, he hoped and prayed that God would put a guard over his mouth. You know, we think of a mouth guard when really we need a tongue guard. We need to make sure that we're choosing our words carefully. Let every man be swift to hear, slow to speak, and slow to wrath. For the wrath of man does not produce the righteousness of God. I need to learn to control that member of my body that doesn't sometimes want to be controlled, the tongue, according to James chapter 3. And so learn to restrain your tongue. That may mean that we don't say as many words and we think more carefully about what we're going to say. How do you prevent lying? You've got to have a hatred. You've got to have a real hatred for lying and what it does, and you've got to love the truth. Listen to Proverbs 13, verse 5. A righteous man hates lying, but a wicked man is loathsome and comes to shame. Righteous people don't sit around and enjoy and participate and love lies. We hate lying because what it does to us, how it makes us, the way it affects other people, and more importantly, how it affects God. It hurts God when we lie. It separates, makes our... You can think about it this way. If you're a parent, you want your kids to tell you the truth. How does it make you feel when you know your kids are lying to you and they're not being honest? No parent wants to raise a liar, right? No parent wants a child who could tell the tallest tale and the biggest lie and try... No. We want our kids to tell the truth. It hurts when they don't. Lying hurts God. I need to have a hatred for lying, what it does to me, what it does to Christianity, and what it does to God Himself. And then think about this. How do you prevent lying? I need to pray about it, and I need to ask God for help if I've got a problem with lying. Psalm 120, deliver my soul, O Lord, from lying lips and from a deceitful tongue. pray to be delivered. If you've got that problem, if you struggle with lying, ask God to help you, deliver you, and help you overcome that problem. Listen to the psalmist in Psalm 119, verse 29. Remove from me the way of lying and grant your law graciously. And so if lying is a struggle, when you pray, believe in the power of prayer. Communicate that to God. Ask Him to help you remove that from your life and to overcome that challenge and that problem. And so lying is a big problem. And then, my friend, consider this. Lying doesn't make me more like God. Lying makes me less like God. Lying does not make me more holy. It makes me unholy. Lying does not make me more godly. It makes me ungodly. Hebrews 6:18. What's God like? It's impossible for God to lie. Titus 1 verse 2. God who cannot lie. God hates lying. He can't do it. And if I participate and partake in those things, that doesn't move me closer to God, being like God. It moves me further away from God and that relationship that we so desperately need. And then, my friend, remember, listen real carefully this. We think we're helping ourselves. We think we're helping others, and we think we may be even doing it with the right motive. Remember, no good now or in eternity is going to come from lying. 2 Thessalonians 2:11, it's something we need to get away from us. Revelation 21, verse 8, in eternity, all liars are going to have their part in the lake which burns with fire and brimstone. And so when you think about this idea, friend, I want you to consider seriously the problem with lying. I came across, you've often heard this expression. You ever had somebody say or heard somebody say, liar, liar, pants on fire? You ever wondered where that came from? Well, naturally, you think Revelation 21:8, and there are no doubt some overtones of that there. We learn clearly from the Bible that God does not want His people to tell lies. Lies come from Satan. Lies come from evil. Lies are only going to harm me. It will not make me a better person of truth. It will not help me to grow closer to God. And in reality, even though we think it's going to, it's not going to help our relationships with each other. I want you to think about this. The people in your life, even those people who had to say things that were uncomfortable, had to tell you things that maybe they probably didn't enjoy saying, those people are probably some of the people we respect the most. Because even though it was difficult, and even though the situation may have been tense or uncomfortable, they had the courage to tell me the truth. We need to be people of courage and tell the truth. And my friend, as it relates to the matter of salvation, we need to hear the truth of God on it. And the truth is not always comfortable. If you're not in Jesus, the truth is you're lost. God doesn't want you to be. We don't want you to be. The Bible teaches that sin separates a man from God. Isaiah 59, verses 1 and 2. If you've never put the Lord Jesus Christ on in baptism, the Bible teaches you're still in sin. If you've not submitted to Jesus' teaching in the New Testament, friend, you just can't get to heaven without it. Jesus said, I am the way, the truth, and the life. No man comes to the Father except by me. You can't get there without obeying Jesus. If you love me, he said, keep my commandments. John 14, verse 15. And so what must a person do to turn from a life of sin and in truth to turn to God? Friend, you must believe. You must believe Jesus is the only way to be saved. Jesus said, unless you believe that I'm He, you'll surely die in your sins. John chapter 8, verse 24. You must repent and turn to God from sin. Repent and turn again that your sins may be blotted out. Acts 3, verse 19. You've got to do what Jesus said in Matthew 10, verse 32 and 33. If you won't confess me before men, Jesus said, neither will I confess you before the Father who is in heaven. If you will confess me before men, I'll also confess you before my Father who is in heaven. Matthew 10, 32 and 33. And then, my friend, you must be baptized in water to have all your sins washed away and to be added to God's church. On the day of Pentecost, they cried out, men and brethren, what shall we do? And here's what Peter said. Repent and be baptized, every one of you, in the name of Jesus Christ, for the remission of your sins. And as you read that context, those who gladly received his word were baptized. And verse 47 says, the Lord added them to the church daily. And so let's be a people of the truth. Let's stand for truth. Let's speak the truth. Let's believe the truth. And let's live the truth every way. And let's do our best to remove lying far from us. Please join us next time as we're going to study more from God's word. 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The gospel of Christ is an evangelistic work of the churches of Christ with its whole aim to take the gospel to the whole world. We do that through TV, internet, free media, and streaming. 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

0: The wages of sin is death, Romans 6:23, which means eternal separation from God. Sin is a violation against God and causes mankind to lose fellowship with Him. God is absolutely holy and absolutely just, and He cannot overlook sin. There has to be punishment for sin, and that punishment is eternal separation from fellowship with God completely. The only way man can regain that fellowship is if he pays the just penalty for that sin. It doesn't matter what that sin is, the penalty is still the same. We have all lost our fellowship with God, and that cannot be restored unless we pay the penalty in full. But thankfully for us, God is rich in grace and mercy, and He doesn't want to see man suffer for all eternity. He wants man to have a chance to regain that fellowship, so He came up with a plan where man can have a hope of being reconciled without having to suffer an eternity of punishment. God was under no obligation to do this. There's nothing mankind can do to earn or pay for it. We don't in any way deserve it. Nothing man did compelled God to do this. And this means of reconciliation came at great personal expense for God, namely the life of His Son as a substitutionary death penalty for us. God could have washed His hands of mankind and walked away to leave mankind to His fate forever, and God would have been perfectly within His right to do so. He didn't owe man anything. Mankind got himself into this predicament all by himself without any help from God. God was absolutely blameless in all that man did. God had no obligations toward mankind whatsoever in this entire affair. So how do grace and works go together? Stay tuned to learn more.
1: God is an awesome God. He reigns from heaven above.
2: The Bible is God's word to mankind. It is a combination of His directions for how we should live, a history of the world, a story with a purpose, and a revelation of God. The Bible is the ultimate authority on God in all matters of the Christian life and salvation. We hope you will study along with our speaker, Larry Fife, as Churches of Christ present Bible Talk.
0: Because God loves us so much, He graciously came up with a plan whereby man could be reconciled to Him and escape the penalty of sin. Grace can be illustrated as God reaching down from heaven towards sin-sick and doomed mankind with an offer of salvation. His motivation for doing this came entirely out of His love for mankind. You see, that's grace. Faith, as a comprehensive biblical term, represents man's response to God's gracious offer. We respond to God's grace by faith. Grace alone cannot save us, because if it did, then everyone living today would automatically have their tickets punched for the ride to heaven, no matter how they lived. We have to respond to God's gracious offer in order to receive the offer. The response we must give is represented in the Bible as faith. It is by grace that we are saved through faith, Ephesians 2 and verse 8. Neither grace or faith are mutually exclusive, meaning one does not rule or cannot cancel the other one out. Our salvation is not by grace only, because we must have faith. Salvation cannot be by faith only, because we must have grace. Salvation is made available by grace through faith. Two roles, two actions, two responses working together. God responded to our situation with grace. We respond to God's offer through faith. In order for either one of these to be of any benefit to us, we have to have both. Now, when we read on to Ephesians 2 and verse 9, we see another point that Paul makes in that context. Not of works, lest any man should boast. So how do works operate in our faith response? This is a very important question that needs to be answered, because there are a vast number of people who believe and teach that faith is really faith only and that no works are necessary. They support this teaching by saying that works do not save us. And within the proper context, they're absolutely right. Works don't save us. First of all, we need to define what a work is. A work is any mental or physical act that is intended to produce a result. The act of making a decision is a work. Even the mental exercise of believing something is a work. Believing something requires the intake of information upon which a decision is made. That is an act, which is intended to produce a result. The Bible even defines faith as a work. In First Thessalonians 1 and verse 3. Remembering without ceasing your work of faith and labor of love and patience of hope in our Lord Jesus Christ in the sight of God and our Father. And again in 2 Thessalonians 1:11, wherefore also we pray always for you that our God could count you worthy of his calling and fulfill all the good pleasure of his goodness and the work of faith with power. Faith is a work. Now for those who believe and teach that biblical faith means faith only and that we are saved by faith without works, this becomes a problem because if we are not saved by works, then we cannot be saved by faith, which is defined as a work in Scripture. So then how do we solve this problem? How can we be saved by faith, which is a work, but not saved by works? The simple answer to this is that, yes, the Word of God does teach us that we are not saved by works, but it never says we can be saved without them. The understanding that not being saved by works and being saved without works is an assumption that is totally foreign to what the Word of God actually teaches us about faith and works. Our understanding of faith works must come from a comprehensive view of all that was written about them. Jesus declared in Matthew 7:21 that only the obedient would inherit eternal life. One cannot be obedient to Jesus without engaging in works. And there are more than one kind of works and more than one way which they are relevant to our salvation. Not all works are the same, and not all of them have the same application in regards to our salvation. So one must ask, in what way do my works save, and in what way do they not save me? First, the gift of God's grace, which is everything He did in order to secure a means and hope of salvation for mankind, cannot be bypassed by any work. God's grace cannot be taken away from or diminished by any human work. God's grace cannot be earned, paid for, or deserved by any human work. In that way, our works cannot save us. Our works cannot save us by going around God's grace. Second, God was under no obligation to provide man a means of salvation. He would have been perfectly well within his rights to just let us die. The entire plan of redemption for mankind was all set in place before the time began. 1 Peter 1:20. Notice what Paul writes in Romans 5 and verse 8. But God commendeth his love towards us in that while we were yet sinners, Christ died for us. No human work can add to or take away from that commitment. In that way, we are not saved by our works, and our works cannot save us by going around God's plan of salvation.

Fifth, we were dead in our sins before we came to Christ, Colossians 2:13. He purchased us with His own blood, Acts 20:28. We were purchased with a price, 1 Corinthians 6:20. We are therefore His possession, Ephesians 1:14. We were dead, now we are alive. The cost was Jesus' blood here. We belong to God. He is rightfully entitled to everything that we do. Every work we engage in rightfully belongs to Him. Our works are not solely ours to decide what to do with. There's nothing that we can do that will buy us back from God. We have nothing to offer that does not already belong to Him. In that way, our works cannot save us. We must remember that faith is a work. 1 Thessalonians 1:3, remembering without ceasing your work of faith and labor of love and patience of hope in our Lord Jesus Christ in the sight of God our Father. And then again in 2 Thessalonians 1:11, wherefore also we pray always for you that our God would count you worthy of His calling and fulfill all the good pleasure of His goodness and the work of faith with good power, or rather with power. The inspired Apostle Paul defined faith as a work. The work of faith is our shield, Ephesians 6:16. Above all, taking the shield of faith, wherewith you shall be able to quench all the fiery darts of the wicked. Using our faith as a shield is a work of faith. We cannot use our faith as a shield and quench the darts of the wicked without engaging in a work. Using our faith as a shield requires a decision to do so and an act of doing it. God does not owe us anything when we do this. We don't deserve God's grace, nor can we merit our salvation by making our faith a shield. We have not bypassed Jesus with the work of faith. We have not added to nor taken away from God's grace with this act in any way, shape, or form. The work of faith is both a sacrifice and service. In Philippians 2:17 it says, "Yea, and if I be offered upon the sacrifice and service of your faith, I joy and rejoice with you all." Sacrifices are things we have to give up. Service is something we do for one another and for those outside Christ. We cannot engage in a faith that sacrifices and serves without doing something. A faith without sacrifice and service would be a faith that is missing these works. James wrote in chapter 2 and verse 14, "What doth it profit, my brethren, though a man say he hath faith and have not works? Can faith save him?" This was a rhetorical question that had the implied answer of no. It is not possible for faith alone to be a sacrifice and a service. It is not possible for faith to be a sacrifice and a service without works. The work of faith, therefore, includes the work of sacrifice and service. With that being said, this work of faith does not merit us salvation. It doesn't pay for it. It cannot add anything to what God has done for us. It cannot save us apart from the sacrifice of Jesus Christ. In these ways, our work of faith through sacrifice and service cannot save us. The work of faith is a walk. 2 Corinthians 5:7, "For we walk by faith, not by sight." Ephesians 2:10, "For we are His workmanship, created in Christ Jesus unto good works, which God hath before ordained that we should walk in them." And Colossians 2:6, "As ye have therefore received Christ Jesus the Lord, so walk ye in Him." The work of faith includes a walk. A walk is a way of life lived. It's not possible to walk a way of life without engaging in a work. Our work of faith must include our walk, our way of life. This work is not meritorious, meaning we don't deserve eternal life, nor have we earned it. It cannot get us into heaven apart from Jesus Christ, nor can it make His sacrifice for us unnecessary. There are ways in which our walk of faith cannot save us, but this does not mean that our walk of faith is not necessary. James wrote in James 2:17, "Even so faith, if it hath not work, is dead, being alone." James says that a faith without works is alone and dead. James made it clear in verse 14 that a faith without the walk will not save us. The work of faith is also a trial. 1 Peter 1:7 says that the trial of your faith being much more precious than of gold that perisheth, though it be tried with fire, might be found unto praise and honor and glory at the appearing of Jesus Christ.

Christ. A trial is a test of faith, of patience, or stamina through subjection to suffering or temptation. We cannot endure the trial of faith without doing something. Yea, a man may say, "Thou hast faith, and I have works. Show me thy faith without thy works, and I will show thee my faith by my works." James 2:18. We show our faith to others when we endure the trial of our faith and overcome suffering and temptation in life. You see, the trial of our faith cannot pay for our salvation. This work of faith cannot get us a home in heaven apart from God's grace. We don't deserve God's grace when we work the trial of our faith. These are ways in which our work of faith cannot save us. It does not mean that our trial of faith is unnecessary. The work of faith is a fight. 1 Timothy 6:12, it reads, "Fight the good fight of faith, lay hold on eternal life, to which you were also called and have confessed the good confession in the presence of many witnesses." Fighting requires defensive and offensive actions. We have to defend and carry the truth of God's word to the lost. One cannot engage in a fight without doing something. Fighting the good fight of faith requires action. "Thou believest that there is one God, thou doest well. The devils also believe and tremble. But wilt thou know, O vain man, that faith without works is dead?" James 2:19 through 20. James declared that a faith with no works is basically a dead faith. In James 2:14, he made it clear that faith only would not save. A dead faith cannot produce a living soul. Fighting the good fight of faith is a work. Does this work of faith merit God's salvation? No. Will this work of faith make Jesus' sacrifice on the cross for our sins unnecessary? No. Will this work of faith repay God what it cost Him to offer us salvation? No way. There are ways in which our fight of faith cannot save us. There are things that our works simply cannot do, and we need to know this in order to have the proper mindset or attitude about them. Biblical faith is a shield. Faith is a sacrifice. Faith is a service. Faith is a walk. Faith is a trial. Faith is a fight. Therefore, faith must be a work. Works cannot earn or merit a salvation, but we can't be saved without them. Jesus again declared in Matthew 7:21, "Not everyone that saith unto me, Lord, Lord, shall enter into the kingdom of heaven, but he that doeth the will of my Father which is in heaven." Since we cannot get into the kingdom of God without doing His will, then we know that we can't get there without works. Words cannot compel God to offer man a means of reconciliation, but we cannot be reconciled without them. Paul wrote in Titus 3:5, "Not by works of righteousness which we have done, but according to His mercy He saved us by the washing of regeneration and the renewing of the Holy Ghost." God implemented the plan of redemption all on His own without any help or motivation from us whatsoever. Works cannot place us in a position where we can boast of our salvation. Ephesians 2:8 through 9 reads, "For by grace are you saved through faith, and that not of yourselves, it is a gift of God, not of works, lest any man should boast." Works can never be used to make us prideful, but we cannot be saved without them. Works cannot replace Jesus on the cross, but we cannot be saved without them. Works cannot bypass Jesus to gain access to the Father, but we can't access Him without them. Works cannot repay what it cost God to save us, but we cannot be saved without them. Paul writes in 1 Corinthians 6:20, "For ye are bought with a price, therefore glorify God in your body and in your spirit, which are God's." The price that was paid for us has nothing whatsoever to do with our works. Works cannot repay that debt, but we certainly cannot be saved without them. Paul wrote in 2 Timothy 1:8 through 9, "God who hath saved us and called us with an holy calling, not according to our works, but according to His own purpose and grace, which was given us in Christ Jesus before the world began." You see, God's grace was given to us through Christ Jesus. That decision was made before time began. Nothing that we can possibly do can change that, add to it, or take away from it. But that does not mean works or obedience to God is not necessary. Notice 2 Thessalonians 1:7 through 9. "And to you who are troubled, rest with us.
when the Lord Jesus shall be revealed from heaven with his mighty angels, in flaming fire, taking vengeance on them that know not God and that obey not the gospel of our Lord Jesus Christ, who shall be punished with everlasting destruction from the presence of the Lord and from the glory of his power. We cannot obey the gospel without working. It's just not possible. Those who obey not or fail to obey will be punished forever. Faith without obedience leads to destruction, period. Faith without works is dead. James 2, 20 through 22. But wilt thou know, O vain man, that faith without works is dead? Was not Abraham our father justified by works when he had offered Isaac his son upon the altar? Seest thou how faith wrought with his works, and by works was faith made perfect? We have looked at a lot of things that works cannot do, so let's take a little more time and look at some of the things the Word of God says works can do. First, let's notice the work of obeying, that Jesus makes us wise. Notice Matthew 7, 24. Therefore, whosoever heareth these sayings of mine and doeth them, I will liken unto him a wise man, which built his house upon a rock. Failing to obey Jesus makes us foolish. Matthew 7, 26 and 27. And everyone that heareth these sayings of mine and doeth them not shall be likened unto a foolish man which built his house upon the sand. And the rain descended, and the floods came, and the winds blew, and beat upon that house, and it fell, and great was the fall of it. Works of obedience to God demonstrate our love for him. Notice John 14, 23 through 24. Jesus answered and said unto him, If a man love me, he will keep my words, and my Father's will love him. And we will come unto him and make our abode with him. Works of disobedience to God demonstrate that we do not love God. John 14, 24 reads, He that loveth me not, keepeth not my sayings, and the word which ye hear is not mine, but the Father's which sent me. Those who work righteousness are accepted by God. Notice Acts 10, 35. But in every nation, he that feareth him and worketh righteousness is accepted of him. You see, works of obedience make us servants of righteousness. Know ye not that to whom ye yield yourselves servants to obey, his servants ye are to whom ye obey, whether of sin unto death or of obedience unto righteousness, Romans 6, 16. Works of righteousness make us righteous. Little children, let no man deceive you. He that doeth righteousness is righteous, even as he is righteous, 1 John 3, 7. Failure to work righteousness results in our not being of God. In this, the children of God are manifest in the children of the devil. Whosoever doeth not righteousness is not of God, neither he that loveth not his brother, 1 John 3:10. If we fail to work obedience to God's commandments and claim we know him, then we're liars with no truth in us. He that saith, I know him and keepeth not his commandments, is a liar, and the truth is not in him, 1 John 2:4. Those who do work obedience to God's commandments are in God, also have God perfected within them. Those who work obedience have purified their souls. Seeing you have purified your souls in obeying the truth, through the Spirit unto feigning love of the brethren, see that you love one another with a pure heart fervently, 1 Peter 1:22. Works of obedience will help us seek for glory and honor and immortality and eternal life, Romans 2, 6 through 7. Who will render to every man according to his deeds to them by patient continuance and well-doing seek for glory and honor and immortality, eternal life. Failure to obey will result in condemnation. But unto them that are contentious and do not obey the truth, but obey unrighteousness, indignation, and wrath, tribulation and anguish upon every soul of man that doeth evil, of the Jew first and also the Gentile, Romans 2, 8 through 9. Those who do good will be resurrected to eternal life, while those who do evil will be resurrected to condemnation. Marvel not at this, for the hour is coming in which all that are in the grave shall hear his voice and shall come forth, they that have done good unto the resurrection of life and they that have done evil unto the resurrection of damnation, John 5, 28 through 29. Obedience to Jesus Christ, resulting in him being the author of our eternal salvation, Hebrews 5, 9. Good works result in good things. Bad works result in bad things. But one thing we must never forget is that no matter what good we may do in life, our works do not promote God to offer us salvation. They cannot pay for it.
They cannot earn it, no matter what good we may do. We don't deserve it. We can't work our way to heaven without Christ. We can't work enough to get around the need for His death on the cross of Calvary. You see, those are things that works can never do, and we must always keep that in mind. We can never work enough to gain an eternal inheritance in heaven apart from God's grace and our faith. But on the other side of the coin, we also can't get to heaven without works either. If we want to be saved, we're going to have to work for something that we can never earn, never pay for, never merit, never deserve, and never get apart from God's grace. I stand amazed at how man responded when confronted about doing right. Some think they have the right to ignore what the Lord said and just rely on His grace to take care of them. Others seek to minimize obedience by saying that devotion to keeping His commandments is legalism and seeking salvation by works. In spite of such efforts to turn attention away from the biblical emphasis rather on obeying God, the truth is that God ties our spiritual blessings and our hope of heaven to keeping the commandments He tells us. To enter into life, keep the commandments. Jesus told the young man who asked about salvation, if you want to enter into life, keep the commandments, Matthew 19:14. The Lord tied salvation to obedience. Who has the right to untie it? To love Jesus, keep the commandments. Hear the Master, if you love me, Jesus said, keep my commandments, John 14:15. You see, love is shown by obedience. Now, who said that keeping His commandments is seeking salvation by legalistic works? To abide in Jesus' love, keep the commandments. If you keep my commandments, you will abide in my love, just as I have kept my Father's commandments and abide in His love, John 15:10. But what if I ignore His commandments? To know the Lord, that we know the Lord, we keep His commandments. People sometimes ask, do you know the Lord as your personal Savior? The Bible says, by this we know that we know Him if we keep His commandments, John 2:3. When we think of salvation of our souls, the most important question of life, that we must not look to an inward feeling. The test is whether we are doing what He says, what the Bible says. John says that every person who simply says that he knows the Lord and does not obey Him is what? Is a liar, 1 John 2:4. To have prayers answered, keep the commandments. John described the blessings of answered prayers as it is in relation to obedience. Whatever we ask, we receive from Him because we keep His commandments, 1 John 3:22. The word, because, used in this verse, joins answering of prayers to listening to the Lord. Before He listens to us, we must listen to Him. To love God, we keep His commandments. This is the love of God, that we keep His commandments, 1 John 5:3. Think of how many, when asked, will say that they love the Lord. Is it not what they say? It's what they do. May we never be guilty of minimizing obedience. Jesus is the author of eternal salvation to those that obey Him. It is the key that opens the door to our salvation today. I pray this lesson has helped you in some way to understand how grace and works go together. Thank you for tuning in today, and may God richly bless you in your walk with Him. Do you have questions about the Bible? Are you searching for a place to worship God like you find in the Bible? Do you have questions about your eternity? Would you like to know more about God's plan for you? Let me encourage you to visit a Church of Christ near you today. If you're interested in learning more about the Lord's Church, we also offer free material. For more information, or if you would like to have a transcript or copy of today's program, whether audio or video, please go to our website at www.bible-talk.org or email us at bible.talk@bible-talk.org. You can also write to us at Bible Talk, P.O. Box 40, Fayette, Alabama, 35555. Simply include the program number, and we'll be happy to send that to you free of charge. Thank you again for tuning in today, and may God bless you richly.

For generations, Mediterranean sailors passed tales of terrible storms on the sea. Experienced mariners respected the seasons and watched the skies and responded to crises. Their lives depended on it. When God hurled a storm at a ship bound for Tarshish in Jonah 1, the captain and the crew, it says, were afraid and each cried out to his God, Jonah 1:5. They even practiced evasive maneuvers, trying to reach the nearest shore. When the sailors learned of Jonah's rebellion, they became exceedingly afraid, Jonah 1 and verse 10, because Jonah was running from his God. Then they hurled Jonah overboard, and the storm ceased, and their fear became even more intense and refined. What began as respect for the ways of the sea finally turned into a deep-seated fear of Yahweh, Jonah 1:16. His power and grace drove them to worship. Like those ancient mariners, our hearts ought to grow from a fear of life's storms to an intense reverence for Yahweh. He is still the God of power and grace.

Will Israel be restored to Palestine and rebuild the temple in Jerusalem? That's the question we began looking at last week here on The Truth in Love, and what to continue to look at this week. According to some, all the 12 tribes of Israel from every place on earth will be gathered back to Canaan land. The city of Jerusalem and the temple will be rebuilt. Its worship will be restored. All of this, they contend, will begin to take place at the coming of the Lord just prior to his 1,000-year reign on earth in the end times. What does the Bible really have to say about that? Let's continue to look together. I hope you'll stay tuned. I'll be right back.

Already in our study last week, we learned how that God indeed promised Abraham and his descendants, Israel, the land of Canaan. We saw that this promise has already been completely fulfilled. It was fulfilled after God's people were brought out of Egyptian bondage through the wilderness, and Joshua led them ultimately into the promised land, where they came to dwell and where they came to possess that land. And they continued to possess that land until the time of David and the time of King Solomon, when their territory extended all the way to the river Euphrates. God completed his promise to Israel, just as he had stated. We learned that that promise that God made to Abraham was actually an inheritance for his descendants, and that not at the end times, but soon after Moses led them out of Egypt, during the days of Joshua to the days of King David and King Solomon, were they possessing that land. But very importantly, we learned that the possession of the land by Israel was always conditioned upon their faithfulness to God. That generation that came into the wilderness could not go in and inherit the land because of their unfaithfulness. And in time, when Israel turned away from God, even those that had came in to possess the land, they were removed from the land because of their disobedience, scattered by the Assyrians, taken captive by the Babylonians. But now let's take this study a little further this morning. Because you see, God also promised to return those who were removed from the land when they returned to him. Let's look together in Deuteronomy chapter 4, verses 29 through 31. Before Moses died, he wanted to tell this new generation that was coming into the promised land about these very things. Deuteronomy 4, beginning in verse 29. But from there you will seek the Lord your God, and you will find him, if you seek him with all your heart and with all your soul. When you are in distress, and all these things come upon you in the latter days, when you turn to the Lord your God and obey his voice, for the Lord your God is a merciful God. He will not forsake you, nor destroy you, nor forget the covenant of your fathers, which he swore to them. Yes, even though they would find themselves taken captive and in great distress, when they turned back to the Lord, when they sought after him, he would bring them back into that land to possess it once again. In Deuteronomy chapter 30, one of the later sermons of Moses before his death, before he would leave this generation of people, he comes back to this again. In Deuteronomy 30, beginning in verse 1. Now it shall come to pass, when all these things come upon you, the blessing and the curse which I've set before you, and you call them to mind among all the nations where the Lord your God drives you, and you return to the Lord your God and obey his voice, according to all that I command you today, you and your children, with all your heart and with all your soul, that the Lord your God will bring you back from captivity and have compassion on you and gather you again from all the nations where the Lord your God has scattered you. If any of you are driven out to the farthest parts under heaven, from there the Lord your God will gather you, and from there he will bring you. Then the Lord your God will bring you to the land which your fathers possessed, and you shall possess it. He will prosper you and multiply you more than your fathers. And the Lord your God will circumcise your heart and the heart of your descendants to love the Lord your God with all your heart, with all your soul, that you may live. And also the Lord your God will put all these curses on your enemies and on those who hate you, who persecuted you. And you will again obey the voice of the Lord and do all his commandments, which I command you today. The Lord your God will make you abound in all the work of your hand, in the fruit of your body, in the increase of your livestock, in the produce of your land for good. For the Lord will again rejoice over you for good, as he rejoiced over your fathers, if you obey the voice of the Lord your God, to keep his commandments and his statutes which are written in this book of the law, and if you turn to the Lord your God with all your heart and with all your soul. And so, even though God's people were taken captive, taken away from their land, they were not without hope.
because of a merciful and gracious God, they could return to him and they could once again be restored into the land of Canaan. Now, there are many other passages which speak of this, but I want you to notice that only a remnant of Israel would actually ever be returning to the land. It would only be a number that was just a few that would actually turn and seek the Lord and be returned into the land. Let's read this in Isaiah chapter 1 and verse 9. In this first chapter, the prophet reminds God's people of this because they had turned away from him and they were going to be taken captive. And it says, "Unless the Lord of hosts had left to us a very small remnant, we would have become like Sodom. We would have been made like Gomorrah." It would not be a national restoration, but a very small remnant. We see this also in Isaiah chapter 10. Look at verse 22. "For though your people, O Israel, be as the sand of the sea, a remnant of them will return. The destruction decreed shall overflow with righteousness." Yes, it would just be a few that would turn to the Lord and return to Israel. And we can read other passages, chapter 11 and verse 11. "It shall come to pass in that day that the Lord shall set his hand again the second time to recover the remnant of his people who are left from Assyria and Egypt, from Pathros and Cush, from Elam and Shinar, from Hamath and the islands of the sea." So from all of these places, wherever men would turn to the Lord, he would bring them back. But it would just be a remnant, just a few. In verse 16, "There will be a highway for the remnant of his people who will be left from Assyria, as it was for Israel in the day that he came up from the land of Egypt." Also want to turn over to the prophet Jeremiah, because Jeremiah spoke to these same people of these same things. Jeremiah 23 and verse 3. "But I will gather the remnant of my flock out of all countries where I have driven them and bring them back into their folds, and they shall be fruitful and increase." Jeremiah chapter 31 and verse 7. "For thus says the Lord, sing with gladness for Jacob and shout among the chief of the nations. Proclaim, give praise and say, O Lord, save your people, the remnant of Israel." Once again, we see, and we could look at many other passages like Zechariah chapter 8, verse 6, Romans chapter 9, verse 27, but all of these emphasize that only a remnant would return, would be restored back to the land, and would be of only those who had turned back to the Lord, who would seek him with their whole heart, with their whole soul. But with the influx of Jews to Palestine in these modern days, it consists mostly of those who hold to a liberalized Judaism, and even a few atheists, not of those who have returned to the Lord. There will be no national conversion of the Jews, as some contend. Now, I know that many go to Romans chapter 11, verse 25 and 26 for this teaching. And so I want us to look closely at that today. Look at Romans 11, verses 25 and 26. And let's see what this is really talking about. Here the words say, "For I do not desire, brethren, that you should be ignorant of this mystery, lest you should be wise in your own opinion, that blindness in part has happened to Israel until the fullness of the Gentiles be come in. And so all Israel will be saved. As it is written, the deliverer will come out of Zion, and he will turn away ungodliness from Jacob." Does this verse teach us that there will be a national conversion of the Jews at the end time, as some contend? Well, let's take a look at this little phrase, "all Israel." And understand that all Israel here is not the entire Jewish race, but the remnant of the Jews and the many Gentiles who come to faith in Jesus Christ. All we have to do is go back and look, beginning in Romans chapter 9, verses 6 through 8.
where Paul began this entire discussion. In Romans 9, in verse 6, listen to what it says. But it is not that the word of God has taken no effect, for they are not all Israel who are of Israel, nor are they all children because they are the seed of Abraham. But in Isaac your seed shall be called, that is, those who are the children of the flesh, these are not the children of God, but the children of the promise are counted as the seed. They're not all Israel who are of Israel. The all Israel of Romans 9, 10, and 11 are not fleshly Israel who came from the physical seed of Abraham, but those who have faith in that seed of Abraham, Jesus the Christ. Look at it in Romans chapter 9. Go back to verse 25 through 27. As he says also in Hosea, I will call them my people who were not my people, and her beloved who was not my beloved. And it shall come to pass in the place where it was said to them, you are not my people, there they shall be called sons of the living God. Isaiah also cries out concerning Israel, though the number of the children of Israel be as the sand of the sea, the remnant will be saved. So the true people of God, the Israel of God, is not the physical descendants of Abraham, just the remnant, those who believed along with those of other nations who were not his people. Now he calls them his people. That's the true Israel of God. Look at it in Romans 9, verses 30 through 33. What shall we say then? That Gentiles who did not pursue righteousness have attained to righteousness, even the righteousness of faith. But Israel, pursuing the law of righteousness, is not attained to the law of righteousness. Why? Because they did not seek it by faith, but as it were by the works of the law. For they stumbled at that stumbling stone. As it is written, behold, I lay in Zion a stumbling stone and rock of offense, and whoever believes on him will not be put to shame. You see, Israel had the law, and they failed to live up to that law. And instead of putting their faith in Jesus Christ to seek forgiveness, they rejected him. And because they rejected Christ, God rejected them. But of the Gentiles, many would come to be made right with God through Jesus Christ and become a part of the true Israel of God, his church. We read on from Romans chapter 9 into chapter 10. And look what he says in verse 12 and 13. For there is no distinction between Jew and Greek. For the same Lord over all is rich to all who call upon him. For whoever calls on the name of the Lord shall be saved. Salvation was not found in physical Israel and that nation, but in spiritual Israel. Those who call on the name of the Lord, those who come to believe and trust and obey the Lord and Savior, Jesus Christ. Look at it in chapter 11 in verse 1. I say then, has God cast away his people? Certainly not. For I also am an Israelite of the seed of Abraham, of the tribe of Benjamin. Paul, who wrote this letter, he was of the physical nation of Israel, and he had not been cast aside because he came to believe in Jesus as the Christ. In verse 5 it says, even so then, at this present time, there is a remnant according to the election of grace. There were a few, there were some of that physical nation who came to faith in Christ and thus came a part of the true Israel of God, his church. In verse 7, what then? Israel has not obtained what it seeks, but the elect have obtained it, and the rest were blinded. So don't ever think that there's going to be this national conversion of all the physical seed of Abraham. The church made of Jews and Gentiles, a remnant of the Jews, many of the Gentiles, that is the Israel of God or his people today. Romans, the second chapter, look with me there, where Paul had actually addressed this earlier in chapter 2, verse 28 through 29. Here he says,
But he is not a Jew who is one outwardly, nor is circumcision that which is outward in the flesh, but he is a Jew who is one inwardly. And circumcision is that of the heart and the spirit, not in the letter, whose praise is not from men, but from God. And the Apostle Paul, in other letters, has taught this very same thing. Go with me to the book of Galatians. In Galatians chapter 3, and really Galatians is just a smaller exposition of the things that were extended in the book of Romans. But in Galatians 3 verse 7 and 8, Paul writes, "Therefore know that only those who are of faith are sons of Abraham. And the scripture, foreseeing that God would justify the Gentiles by faith, preached the gospel to Abraham beforehand, saying, 'In you all the nations shall be blessed.'" The blessing of God would come not just through Abraham, but through his seed, Jesus Christ, to all those who truly believe on him. In verse 16, this is made clear of Galatians 3. "Now to Abraham and his seed were the promises made. He does not say unto seeds as of many, but as of one, and to your seed who is Christ." And then he explains it further in verse 26 through 29 when he says, "For you are all sons of God through faith in Christ Jesus. For as many of you as were baptized into Christ have put on Christ. There is neither Jew nor Greek. There is neither slave nor free. There is neither male nor female, for you are all one in Christ Jesus. And if you are Christ, then you are Abraham's seed and heirs according to the promise." So the idea of all Israel being saved refers to the remnant of Jews, the many Gentiles who by faith in Christ were baptized into Christ. These are Abraham's seed. These are the heirs of the promise. We could look at other passages in Galatians chapter 6, verse 15 and 16. When he closes this book, he speaks of that true Israel of God, the church, saying, "For in Christ Jesus, neither circumcision nor uncircumcision avails anything, but a new creation. And as many as walk according to this rule, peace and mercy be upon them and upon the Israel of God." It's the church of Christ, not the physical nation of Israel. Philippians chapter 3 and verse 3. Throughout the letters of the Apostle Paul, we see this idea expounded upon. Here he says, "For we, the church, we are the circumcision who worship God in the Spirit, rejoice in Christ Jesus, and have no confidence in the flesh." It's not the cutting of the flesh. It's a circumcision of the heart that makes the difference. Look at it in Paul's letter to the Colossians. In verse 11, in verse 12, "In him," that is in Christ, "you were also circumcised with the circumcision made without hands, by putting off the body of the sins of the flesh by the circumcision of Christ, buried with him in baptism, in which you also were raised with him through faith in the working of God who raised him from the dead. When you in faith are baptized with Christ, your sins are forgiven." Those sins are cut off. You're circumcised by Christ. You're raised to walk in newness of life. And then one other passage, 1 Peter chapter 2, verse 9 and verse 10. 1 Peter chapter 2, verse 9. And verse 10, "But you Christians, you are a chosen generation, a royal priesthood, a holy nation, his own special people, that you may proclaim the praises of him who called you out of darkness into his marvelous light, who once were not a people, but are now the people of God, who had not obtained mercy, but now have obtained mercy." What a grand and glorious privilege to be a part of the people of God. It was not just for fleshly, physical Israel, but it was for all nations, all people of all time, who would put their faith in the Lord and Savior, Jesus Christ.
in the Old Testament. They looked forward to that one who was coming. But now that Christ has come, we look back to the cross. And we look back to the resurrection of Christ to see that he has come and that he has paid for our sins, that he has risen to give us the hope and the assurance of eternal life. As Peter pointed out here, we who have accepted that, who have received that, in baptism, being baptized into Christ, we are that royal priesthood. We are that holy nation. We are that special people with a special purpose to glorify God, to show forth his praises. Have you obtained the mercy of God? Are you a part of the people of God? Do you have the hope and assurance of an eternal inheritance of the greater Canaan land of heaven? Will you let us know here at the Truth in Love how we can help you towards heaven today?

Thank you so much for watching our program today. Our interest in our viewers with regard to our program is about eternal salvation. It's not about money. It's not about anything like that. We're interested in your soul. And the Bible says that in Jesus Christ, salvation is found. A person to be saved, he must have faith in Jesus Christ. Not just to believe in him generally, but believe that he is indeed the Son of God. He said, except you believe that I am he, you will die in your sins, John 8, verse 24. But he also said that a person must repent of sins, and that means to change your mind about your sinful past, to decide to change your action and to live for God. Except you repent, you will perish, Jesus said in Luke 13 and verse 3. Paul said that God commands all men everywhere to repent, Acts 17, verse 30. The Bible also teaches us that in order to be saved, we have to be willing to confess to others our faith in Jesus Christ. Paul wrote to the Romans in Romans chapter 10, verse 10, "With the mouth confession is made unto salvation." But even that's not enough, because the Bible teaches that a person must be immersed in water to have their sins washed away by the blood of Christ. Peter said, on the day of Pentecost, to those who asked what they must do to be saved, "Repent, and let every one of you be baptized in the name of Jesus Christ for the remission of sins." Acts 2, verse 38. Jesus himself said, "Before leaving this earth, he who believes and is baptized will be saved." Mark 16, verse 16. And so when a person does that, they don't earn their salvation, but that's just the moment at which the blood of Christ washes sins. Revelation 1:5 tells us that it is the blood of Jesus that washes away our sins. And Acts 22, verse 16, it tells us when the blood washes, "Arise and be baptized and wash away your sins, calling on the name of the Lord." I hope that you'll study these things for yourself to see if these things be so. And I hope and pray that if you've not obeyed the gospel, that you will before it's eternally too late. And if you have any questions, comments, or requests, if you'd like a personal home Bible study or special prayers, if you'd like more information about the lesson today, or if you'd like to order today's lesson or any other lesson on CD, DVD, or in manuscript form, let me encourage you to write The Truth in Love at P.O. 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We just want to do what we can to help us all towards heaven. So let us know how we can help you. And please join us next time right here on The Truth in Love.

0: That's a great comfort to know that God will supply us with the things that we need, and to trust Him, to learn to trust Him,
1: right,
0: and to recognize, you know, I can just hear Jesus saying this to the people of His day, and there are so many people today whose lives are filled with worry and anxiety, and quite frankly, they can't enjoy life, BJ, because they're so wrapped up in concern for what's going on.
1: In Philippians 4:19, but my God shall supply all your need according to His riches and glory by Christ Jesus. We have things supplied for us. We sometimes don't realize how truly beneficial it is to serve God here and hereafter. And it reminds me of riches that can't be taxed. I'm never going to be taxed on the riches of God's grace.
2: My Jesus knows.

0: original.
1: You have questions? The Bible has answers. This program, overseen by the Phillip Street Church of Christ, is dedicated to answering your questions with God's Word. Please join us for the period of study as we seek to give a Bible answer. And now, here is your moderator.
2: Hello, everyone. I'm Mike McDaniel, the evangelist of the Central Church of Christ in Caruthersville, Missouri. Welcome to a Bible answer. This program, since Memorial Day weekend of 2004, has been dedicated to answering your questions from the Word of God. We have three gospel preachers that have been doing that all this month. We'll have them introduce themselves to you once again.
3: I'm Bill Brandstetter. I preach for the Church of Christ in Marion, Illinois.
4: I'm Darrell Simon. I preach for the Harrisburg Church of Christ in Harrisburg, Illinois.
5: I'm Gerald Cowan. I preach for the DuCoin Church of Christ, DuCoin, Illinois.
2: Glad to have these brethren from the state of Illinois able to be with us. They were originally scheduled earlier in the year, and the state of Illinois would not let them go. So I was praying, let my people go. And finally, they were able to come and be with us on this panel, and we're grateful for the good job they've done all this month. Now, our first question today goes to Brother Cowan. Will there be two resurrections, Brother Cowan?
5: The Bible speaks of a general resurrection of all the dead. All means all. It doesn't mean a few or a part or a segment. All is all. In John 6 and verse 28 and 29, Jesus said, "The hour is coming when all who are in the grave shall hear the voice of the Son of Man and come forth, some to a resurrection of righteousness, some to a resurrection of damnation." The point is, all will come forth. Everybody is included in that little word, all. The dead, however they died, is irrelevant. When Jesus said all that are in the graves, that causes some people a little confusion or consternation. Does that mean only the bodies that have been laid in the ground in a grave, that they are going to come forth, they're going to be resurrected? And what about those who, as someone questioned this month, who are cremated, those who are burned, those perhaps we could add who are eaten by animals, or something happens and there's no body left? Well, the point is not the body that goes into the grave, the body that once was but is no longer. You're not talking about the body. As Bill pointed out in one of his questions, God's going to give us a new body which is nothing like, not related in any way to, the original physical body that we had. That body, once it is dead, is no longer of any benefit or use to anybody. You won't need it. God won't need it. It simply returns to the common elements of the earth from which it was taken. But the grave is a symbol of death, not a literal hole in the ground or a cave or some other appurtenance where a body is laid to rest. The grave means death. Sheol, the Hebrew word, just refers to people who have died. The grave, the Sheol, is death. So we're talking about those who have died and will be resurrected. When and how many times are we going to have some sort of resurrection of the dead? Now, I mentioned to you already John 6, where Jesus said all that have died will be raised, will be brought back in a new body given to them by God. I think a part of the confusion about how many resurrections arises from something else that we've touched on this month. The idea that Jesus will come and that the dead in Christ will rise up and go with him, and we who are alive will be changed and go with him. And it seems that that the dead who are not in Christ, that is not saved dead, not Christian dead, not the righteous dead, what's going to happen to them? Some will say, well, the Christian dead will rise first, and then later on, who knows when, sometime, the other dead will be raised up. and dispense with in whatever is appropriate. That's not the case at all. In 1 Thessalonians 4, where this idea comes from, Paul said that Christ will come, but before anybody goes with him to be in heaven, before anybody goes with him, everybody's going to be raised. Now, his concern was, the people were asking, will we who are alive when he comes, will we go first? Will we go before those who have died and are in Christ? Will they go first? No, Paul says, before anybody goes to be with Christ, the dead in Christ will rise before anybody goes, before we go. And the fact is, we will go together with them. Now, he doesn't mention what's going to happen or the end result for the others who have not died in Christ or who are not in Christ while alive when he comes. Jesus talked about a separation, not a resurrection. In Matthew 25, verse 31 to 46, Jesus said, all the dead will be gathered together before him and be judged and be separated, right from wrong, good from evil, hell bound from heaven bound. They will be separated and then sent on to their appropriate place. Paul doesn't mention that. Doesn't mention the judgment. Jesus doesn't mention the resurrection. But if you read these two references and anything else that pertains to the resurrection and the final disposition of the dead, you have to take all the parts and put them together. So, Paul says, Christ will come. Some of us will still be alive. Some will have died. The righteous will have died. The unrighteous will have died. But when Christ comes, they will be raised, and as John said, and we read from John 6, all will be raised, and then as Jesus said in Matthew 25, they will be together, judged by him, and separated according to their final destination. Paul in 1 Thessalonians 4 says, the dead in Christ will be raised and changed into their spiritual body, their glorified spiritual body. We who are righteous, still alive when he comes, will be changed into our glorious spiritual body. Then all of the righteous, the recently changed living and the recently resurrected and changed dead, will go with him together and be with him forever. Those who are left behind, in some sense here, where are they going to go? To their place. It's not mentioned here. Paul doesn't say where they will go, what will happen to them. But elsewhere in Scripture, we're taught very clearly that the right disposition of all the dead is in the hands of the Lord, and it will take place. Now, when will it all take place? The hour is coming. Not an

0: the weeping and the wailing and the regret for what has been lost, for what could have been gained, but is now lost. I hope that the answer is clear enough that you're not more confused. I really think that some of the answers we give you will inspire you to ask more questions. But thank you for doing that.
1: Thank you. Now to Brother Brandstatter, this question. If Abraham was sterile, how could he be the father of Ishmael? Brother Brandstatter.
2: It's a very interesting question. Let's look at what the Bible says about Abraham, earlier, of course, called Abram, work our way up to the birth of Ishmael, and thereby attempting to answer this question. Genesis chapter 3, the Lord said to Abram, "Get thee out of thy country and from thy kindred and from thy father's house into a land I will show thee. I will make thee a great nation. I will bless thee and make thy name great, and thou shalt be a blessing. And I will bless thee that bless thee, and curse him that curseth thee. And in thee shall all nations, all families of the earth be blessed." So Abraham did that, and he left. And then over in Genesis 15, and this may be where the question is coming from, after these things, the word of the Lord came to Abraham in a vision, saying, "Fear not, I am thy shield, and thy exceedingly great reward." And Abraham said, "Lord God, what wilt thou give me, seeing I go childless, and the steward of my house is this Eliezer of Damascus?" Abraham said, "Behold, to me thou hast given no seed, and lo, one born in my house is mine heir." What did he mean that God had given him no seed? What does that mean? Well, we read earlier, or later on rather, in Genesis chapter 16, Sarah said to Abraham, "Behold, now the Lord has restrained me from bearing. I pray thee, go unto my maid. It may be that I may obtain children by her." And Abraham hearkened to the voice of Sarah. So the reason Abraham had no seed in Genesis 15:2 was because Sarah was barren. And so he went into Hagar, and she conceived, Genesis 16, verse 4. And Genesis 16:5, Sarai said to Abraham, "My wrong be upon thee. I've given my maid into thy bosom. And when she saw that she had conceived, I was despised in her eyes." Well, then later on, God said to Abraham, "As for Sarah thy wife, thou shalt not call her name Sarai, but Sarah. I will bless her and give thee a son also of her. Yea, I will bless her, and she shall be a mother of nations. Kings of people shall be from her." And Abraham fell upon his face and laughed and said, "Shall a child be born unto him that's 100 years old, and shall Sarah that is 90 years old?" Abraham said unto God, "Oh, that Ishmael might live before thee." And God said, "Sarah thy wife shall bear thee a son, and thy name shall be called Isaac, and I will establish my covenant with him for an everlasting covenant, and after his seed, and his seed after him." So Abraham was not sterile. But the fact that he said he had no seed simply meant that he could not have children by Sarah. Then God enabled her to have a child, and that child's name was Isaac. Later on we learn from Galatians 3, verse 19, "And if you're in Christ, then are you Abraham's seed, an heir according to the promise." When God made that promise to Abraham that in thee all nations of the earth would be blessed, he was looking down the road to when Christ would be born, when Christ would die, and that all that are in Christ would be part of Abraham's seed. But Abraham was not sterile. There are some who believe that because of his relationship here with Hagar, that temporarily God made him sterile, but the Bible doesn't indicate that. But rather, Abraham was the father of many nations, and if we're in Christ, then we're Abraham's seed, and heirs according to the promise. Hopefully that answered your question. Thank you very much.
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0: 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Back to our questions today. To Brother Simon, since baptism is left out of the last phrase in Mark 16:16, the person says, doesn't this indicate that it is in harmony with the rest of Scripture, and that while baptism is an institution of the Lord, it is not essential for salvation? Brother Simon.
1: Thank you for the question. I want to read the verse under consideration in our question, Mark 16 and verse 16, where Jesus said, he that believeth and is baptized shall be saved. He that believeth not shall be damned. Jesus mentions two types of individuals in this verse. He that believeth or has faith, and he that believeth not or who has no faith. One is saved, Jesus says, and one is damned or condemned. Why is the one saved? Well, Jesus tells us because he has faith. He has faith, and then he says, and is baptized. Because he has faith, or believeth, and is baptized, he shall be saved. Why is the other condemned then by contrast? He is condemned because he has no faith. Jesus said this in John 8 and verse 24, he that rejecteth me and receiveth not my words hath one that judgeth him. The words that I have spoken, the same shall judge him the last day. I'm sorry, that's John 12, 48. In John 8 and verse 24, Jesus also says this. I said therefore unto you that ye shall die in your sins. For if you believe not that I am he, you shall die in your sins. I'm also reminded of what the Hebrew writer states in Hebrews chapter 11 and verse 6. But without faith it is impossible to please him. For he that cometh to God must believe that he is, and that he is a rewarder of them that diligently seek him. The believer will hear the words of Jesus and obey him. The unbeliever has not received Jesus in faith, and he is therefore not prepared to receive baptism for his salvation. I think the best way to consider this is to look at some of the passages in the New Testament that teach us about what individuals did in order to be saved. On the very birthday of the church in Acts chapter 2, some were told that Jesus is the Christ, that he is Lord, that he has been crucified by you in Acts 2 and verse 36. Some heard that statement, and they asked, men and brethren, what shall we do? Peter said unto those that heard that message that they needed to repent. They needed to be baptized for the remission of sins. What harmonizes with the rest of Scripture, with the New Testament, is that baptism is essential for salvation. I'm reminded of the Ethiopian eunuch. Philip came to him. He joined himself to him. He heard him reading from Isaiah 53. And the eunuch wants to know of whom this passage is speaking. Is it of himself or of some other man? And the Bible tells us that Philip began at the same scripture and preached Jesus to him. As they were going on their way, they came to a certain water, and the eunuch said, "See, here is water. What hindereth me from being baptized?" And Philip said, "If thou believest with all thine heart, thou mayest." And so the chariot stops and stands still. Philip and the eunuch both go down into the water. They come up out of the water. The eunuch sees Philip no more, but he goes on his way rejoicing. Why does our text say that? Because he that believeth and is baptized shall be saved. The eunuch is now rejoicing because his sins are forgiven and because he is saved. I think of Saul of Tarsus, who obeyed the Lord Jesus, who heard words whereby he would be saved. And in giving his defense, he said in Acts 22 and verse 16 that he was told, "And now, why tarriest thou? Arise and be baptized and wash away your sins, calling on the name of the Lord." The question speaks of harmonizing Scripture and ask whether or not baptism is essential unto salvation. And we see in the book of Acts that men and women heard the word, they believed, and they were baptized. Acts 18, verse 8. Those in Samaria heard the word, they were baptized. Simon the sorcerer heard the word and was baptized. Just as Jesus said, "He that believeth and is baptized shall be saved." Peter said, "The like figure whereunto even baptism doth also now save us. Not the putting away of the filth of the flesh, but the answer of a good conscience toward God by the resurrection of Jesus Christ from the dead." In 1 Peter 3:21. Galatians 3, "You're all the children of God by faith in Christ Jesus. For as many of you as have been baptized into Christ have put on Christ." Yes, baptism is essential for salvation. Please study this very critical subject and obey the Lord. Thank you for your question.
0: Thank you. And now this question for Brother Cowan. Does Luke 14:26 teach us actually to hate our parents? Brother Cowan.
2: If I told you that there was a time when I hated my parents, hated my brothers and my sister, and a time when I hated myself, would you say I was a kind of a strange person? You know, this is another example of how we apply modern definitions to words out of their context. Jesus said, and I'll read it for you, "If any man comes to me and hates not his father and mother and wife and children and brethren and sisters, yes, and his own life also, he cannot be my disciple." There is a parallel in Matthew chapter 10. And here's what Jesus says there. That one who loves father or mother or brother or sister or friend more than me is not worthy of me. So people have the idea that love and hate are emotional and varying in degree. We're not told to love others more and others less. Not told that at all. When Jesus said, "If you love others more than you love me, you can't be my disciple. If you love me less than you love others, you can't be my disciple." He's not really saying that. What does love and hate mean? I tried to tell some folks once that there's nothing emotional about either love or hate here. And the woman in that case said, "Well, I'll tell you, when I love and when I hate, I get pretty emotional." Okay, but that's not the point. Here's how to understand the meaning of love and hate in the passage. God said concerning Jacob and Esau. Now you find this in Romans chapter 9, verse 13, and also quoted from Malachi chapter 1, verse 2 and 3. God said, Jacob I loved, Esau I hated. Was there any emotion involved in that? Was there any hostility, any ill will on God's part against Esau? Any preference on God's part for Jacob? Just on emotional basis? No. Nothing like that at all. All God means is, I loved Jacob. Now, how did God love him? What's the proof that God loved him? Jacob got the birthright that should have gone to Esau. He didn't steal it. Esau sold it to him. He bought it. So that's a fair trade. I bought something you didn't want. He got the birthright, and more than that, he became in the bloodline of the Messiah. So it is Abraham, Isaac, and Jacob, and not Abraham, Isaac, and Esau, in the bloodline of Christ, producing the Messiah. I rejected Esau based on his action and his choice. I accepted Jacob based on his action and his choice. Love means to accept. Hate means to reject. Now, there was a time I had to reject my parents, both of them, because they were not willing to be Christian. My brothers, my sister, other relatives were not willing to be Christian. I rejected them. Did I hate them? Was I hostile to them? Did I want to hurt them? Did I wish them some bad thing? No, not at all. I could not have fellowship with them, and I certainly couldn't choose to stay with them in their fellowship and reject the Christ. Didn't Daryl just read to us from John 8 and verse 24? He who rejects me, same thing, he who hates me will die in his sins. Hate means reject. Love means accept. You want God to hate you or love you? That's an easy question, isn't it? And I thank you for this provocative question.
0: Thank you very much. You know, the Lord is stressing that we've got to love him more than all others. Even those nearest and dearest to us. That's borne out by the comparison of Luke 14:26, which says hate, and the parallel of Matthew 10:37, where Christ declares, he that loveth father or mother more than me is not worthy of me. And you know, unfortunately, so many fall in that category, don't they? They're not worthy of the Lord because they don't love the Lord more. Thanks so much for watching A Bible Answer today. And remember, for your Bible questions, there's always a Bible answer.
3: 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If you have questions for A Bible Answer, or if you'd like any of the material offered on this program, please contact us at the address on the screen. 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

0: Hello once again, and thank you for watching Counterpoint. We are so grateful that you watch this program regularly. We hope and pray that the things that are said are beneficial to you. Encourage others to watch this program. We're interested in the spiritual lives of people. Today we're going to be talking about the danger of being lost. And B.J. Clark, as always, is with me today. We hope you'll stay tuned. B.J., great to be with you today.
1: Good to be with you.
0: B.J., today as we think about the danger of being lost, I don't know if there is a more serious subject that we could discuss. You know, Paul in Ephesians 2, verse 12, talks about people who are outside a covenant relationship with God. And he said they're without hope and without God in this world. In Luke 15, Jesus tells three parables. And I think the emphasis in those parables is the value of one who is lost and the joy of reclaiming that, of finding that which was lost. And so people today, when they hear about being lost, I'm not sure it really resonates. So how do you counter a culture that hasn't really thought a lot about the danger of being lost eternally?
1: I think it starts with, first of all, reiterating the existence of God, the authority of the Bible, and the fact that when we sin against what God has revealed in the Bible, that's called transgression. Sin is the transgression of the law of God, 1 John 3:4. But is that consequential? Well, according to Romans 6:23, the wages of sin is death. And that's not talking about physical death there, because even those who are forgiven of sin will die physically. Mm-hmm. He's talking about the second death of Revelation 21:8. Which is the lake that burns with fire and brimstone. And so it is very consequential to be lost. And I think one reason people don't understand how serious this is that we have, even in some religious circles, minimized the idea that you should ever tell someone they're a sinner. Robert Schuller had a crystal cathedral out in California years ago. He wrote a book called Self-Esteem, The New Reformation. I believe it was page 56 of that book. He said, we should never tell people that they are sinners. This is bad for their self-esteem. This is a preacher, so-called. Now, listen, the Apostle Paul was a preacher and an inspired one. He didn't get the memo on not telling people that they were sinners. Ephesians 2, he told them they were without hope and without God in the world. He told them the consequences of sin. We'll never get people want to be saved unless they realize how serious it is to be lost.
0: Yeah, I could not help but think about what Paul said, 1 Timothy chapter 1, verse 15. This is a faithful saying, worthy of all acceptance. Christ Jesus came into the world to save sinners, of whom I'm chief.
1: Yeah.
0: So Paul didn't get the memo.
1: No.
0: And you know, Paul understood the gravity of sin. And I think that that whole concept has been lost. And, you know, we talked not long ago in a previous program about, you know, this idea of preachers not preaching the word and really not saying what God has said needs to be said. And so to get back to understanding the danger of dying outside of Christ, the wages of sin. Mm-hmm. And, you know, BJ, there are a lot of folks in our society today that have sanitized the whole concept of sin.
1: Yeah.
0: We look at sin through different lens, and yet when I read God's word, it hasn't changed.
1: No, it hasn't. And John did not shy away from mentioning sin. In fact, he says, if we say that we have no sin, he doesn't say that's good for our self-esteem. He says, if we say that we have no sin, we're deceiving ourselves. The truth is not in us. And I thought about when you were saying what you said about preachers and what they're not willing to preach about or say. I thought about the fact that Enoch was a preacher. We sometimes forget that he is recognized as a prophet by the book of Jude.
0: Mm-hmm.
1: And Jude is giving us an inspired summary of what it is that Enoch went around preaching. He preached that there was a judgment of God coming. And then listen to verse 15 and see if there's a word that just jumps out. To execute judgment upon all and to convince all that are ungodly among them of all their ungodly deeds, which they have ungodly committed, which ungodly sinners have spoken against him. He uses the word ungodly four times in a single small verse. That word ungodly has not been used four times in 40 years in some pulpits across our land, because we're not supposed to tell people that they're ungodly, because that might hurt their feelings. So what, we let them be lost and forevermore just because we're so afraid we're going to hurt their feelings? I would think it would hurt someone's feelings a lot more for me to know how to tell them to be saved than it would for me to just let them merrily go on their way to destruction.
0: Right. You know, in Matthew chapter 1, when the angel appeared to Joseph in a dream and told him that that which had been conceived in Mary was of the Holy Spirit, he said clearly, concisely, she shall bring forth a son, his name shall be called Jesus, and he will save his people from their sins.
1: There you go.
0: Look, sin is a reality, whether we like it or not. The word sin means a missing of the mark, and as you noted a moment ago, 1 John 3:4, it's the transgression of the law. Well, what law? God's law. And so when we transgress that law, then ultimately there's a payday coming someday. And the answer to sin is the blood of Jesus.
1: Right.
0: And so, you know, when Jesus came to earth, and you think about people today minimizing the work of Jesus, look, without him, we're lost. And, you know, Paul in Ephesians 2, when he talked about those people who were without hope and without God, he said, but now in Christ Jesus, you that once were far off are made nigh by the blood of Christ. So how do you offset the problem of sin? Well, it's the blood of Jesus. Mm-hmm. And, you know, BJ, it might be the case that people today, they really don't understand the magnitude, the tremendous magnitude of living in a lost condition.
1: Peter did not mince words on the day of Pentecost when he said, you with wicked and lawless hands have slain the Son of God. But Peter was just as ready to offer hope when they cried out, men and brethren, what shall we do? He did not say, you're sinners, there's nothing you can do. He told them how to get remission of sins. He said, here's what you do. Repent and be baptized, every one of you, in the name of Jesus Christ, for the remission of sins. So they had sins. Peter was not bashful to tell them what their sins were, but he was just as anxious to tell them the hope that was there. One thing I enjoy about the minor prophets is their candor in condemning the sins of the nation, but just about every single one of the minor prophets' books ends on a note of hope, that there is something that you can do if you'll respond to the grace and favor of God that would forgive you of your sinfulness.
0: That's
1: and
0: right.
1: So he, rather than go to the extreme of saying sin doesn't even exist, or the go to the other extreme of you're all sinners and God can't wait to drop you in the fires of hell, neither one of those are true. The truth is, you're sinners, but God did something about that.
0: And you know, BJ, the prophets, Zechariah, he said, in that day a fountain shall be opened for sin and uncleanness. Zechariah there pointing to the coming of the Christ. And so I love the thought there about the prophets ending the message with hope.
1: Mm-hmm.
0: And to let people know today, you know what? It might be that you're in a lost condition, but there's hope. You know, as long as there's life, there's hope. Now, what you don't want to do is wait too long, go too far, stay too long, and never come to your senses. I had a conversation with someone yesterday, and I was talking about the fact that, you know, the heart can become hardened. And I'm not sure exactly when that occurs, but I know, for example, Pharaoh had every opportunity to see the wisdom and power of Almighty God, 10 miracles performed.
1: Mm-hmm.
0: And you know, about the time you would think he's getting it, he'd dig in deeper. And you know, if we're not careful, we can reach a state of no return. And that's a terrible thought.
1: And you know, that can happen even to those who are members of the Lord's church who have become hardened. In fact, that's why the warning of Hebrews 3 really does make a difference. Verse 12, take heed, brethren. He's writing to those who are actually brothers in Christ, lest there be in any of you an evil heart of unbelief in departing from the living God. But then he says, There's a way to help with this. Exhort one another daily while it's called today, lest any of you be hardened through the deceitfulness of sin. So we need each other. What we're trying to do is encourage those who are watching not to ever let their hearts become so hardened that they become what Ephesians 4:19, I think it is, calls being past feeling. Right. We don't want to get to that point.
0: No, absolutely not. You know, Solomon said, guard your heart with all diligence. Out of it flow the issues of life. And so to make sure that we take care of the heart. You know, in Matthew chapter 13, Luke chapter 8, Jesus presents the parable of the sower. Mm-hmm. And he uses the sower sowing seed on four different types of soil. And those different types of soil represent the human heart. Only one out of four was productive. And so the key, according to Jesus, Luke 8:15, is to have an honest and good heart. And so, you know, when we hear the gospel and come to understand that based upon our actions, we've sinned, we violated the law of God, we stand in need of a Savior. And then it really comes down to being receptive mm-hmm. to the teaching of Almighty God, to be willing to obey from, as Paul said, obey from the heart, that form of doctrine. And so for somebody who's watching now, BJ, it might be they're saying, you know, you really don't understand my past. I mean, you have no idea where I've been, what I've done, what I've said. I'm beyond the scope of human redemption. What do you say to somebody that has that attitude?
1: I would go back to what we noted a moment ago, the very people that killed the Christ, who with wicked and lawless hands killed and crucified the very Son of God, are the very same people that were offered forgiveness of sins in Acts 2:38. And then you think about the fact that there have been other individuals, Paul himself, as you noted, called himself the chief of sinners,
0: sure.
1: yet forgiveness was available for him. He persecuted those who were believers in Christ, even to the point of persecution and death, and yet there was hope for him. Sometimes you and I will talk to people and they'll express to us, if you knew what I'd done in the past, you probably wouldn't be talking to me right now. I'm so grateful to be able to say, no, that's why I'm so happy I'm getting to talk to you right now, because God doesn't want us to have to live in the guilt of the past. David, in Psalm 51, had to be confronted by Nathan the prophet with his sin. Mm-hmm. But once he was confronted with it, he had the kind of heart that said, I confess my sin, my iniquity, my transgression is ever before me. But he says, restore to me the joy of salvation. Why would he have prayed that if it were not possible? It is possible for even a man. Think about what David had done. He committed adultery with a man's wife, then conspired to murder that husband so that the pregnancy that David had caused would not be detected as not being Uriah the Hittite's son, and the questions would be asked, where did this boy come from then? And you know what happened. David confessed his sins. You can see almost the tears streaming down his cheeks as he wrote Psalm 51. Psalm 32 is similar. These men were able to get forgiveness, and there is nothing we can do that would put us outside of the love and grace and mercy of God.
0: That's a great observation. You know, BJ, when you look at the life of Jesus, his teaching, preaching, Jesus was compassionate, merciful, loving. And what strikes me is people that were deemed in that day as being beyond hope, the Lord took time for. Matthew. You remember when Jesus was in the home of Matthew? Matthew, of course, had been called by the Lord. Matthew was a tax collector. The religious leaders wanted to know why their teacher would associate with tax collectors and sinners. And Jesus pointed out, look, you know, those who are well don't need a physician, but those who are sick. I didn't come to call the righteous, but sinners to repentance. John 4, the woman at the well.
1: Yeah.
0: I mean, here's a woman that's been married five times. She's living with a guy, and Jesus takes time to talk to her, and the impact was incredible, because not only did she become a convert, but she led others to the Christ. And so, you know, that tells me, look, the Lord, we are of great value in the eyes of God. Matter of fact, I would say that your soul, my soul, the souls who are watching this program, if we understood how immeasurable our soul our soul's worth is in the eyes of God, we'd be astounded.
1: I heard a preacher say, and when he first said it, I was not sure what to make of it, but I thought about it more and more over the years, and I think I understand exactly what he was saying. He said, I believe that if I had been the only person on earth, that Jesus Christ would have still come to this earth and died just for me, mm-hmm. if I'd been the only one. And so that's Galatians 2:20. I am crucified with Christ. Nevertheless, I live, yet not I, but Christ liveth in me, and the life which I now live in the flesh, I live by faith in the Son of God who loved me, gave himself for me. Yes. God so loved the world is the aggregate, and it's easy to get lost in the aggregate, but I need to remember that whosoever, as we often sing, surely means me. And whosoever will can come and take the water of life freely.
0: That's right.
1: Revelation 22:17. How grateful are we that if any man is willing to do his will, that he can be saved. John 7:17.
0: And you know, BJ, you think about, as you read, as you looked at those passages, think back to what Paul said in Romans chapter 8. God spared not his own son, but freely gave him up for us all. That tells me, number one, that God made an incredible investment in my soul. He saw something worthwhile. And then his interest was such that he was willing to make that kind of an investment.
1: Right.
0: And so if God deems us as being worth everything, then, you know, maybe we need to step back and say, you know what, God does view me as the crown of his creation, and I am worth something. I am worth something in his eyes. I mean, he would have never let his son go to the cross had that not been the case.
1: When you think about 1 Peter 1:18-19, which talks about how you are not redeemed with corruptible things like silver and gold, he says, no, but with the precious blood of Christ, as of a lamb without spot, without blemish. I think about the fact that Jesus Christ was willing to donate his blood so that I could be saved. I remember hearing the story about a little boy that was told by his parents that your brother needs blood and you happen to have the same blood type as he has. And so, you know, would you be willing to give your brother your blood? And the boy said, yes, I will do it. And then a few minutes before they came in to take some blood from the boy, he said to his daddy, he said, how long will it take? And the daddy thought he was asking about the procedure. And the boy then said, no, how long will it be after they take my blood until I die? Until you die. He said, son, they're not taking all of your blood. They're just taking part of it. But the boy thought that they were going to take all of it and was willing,
0: wow,
1: to make a sacrifice so that his brother could live. And I hear that, and that's a child like mine that just doesn't understand. Jesus went into this fully aware that it was going to cost him his blood, his life. And yet he said, I lay my life down willingly, John 10:18.
0: Sure did.
1: So that we can have eternal life. What a gift.
0: Well, you know, Peter in 1 Peter 3:18 said that Christ also once suffered for sins, the just for the unjust. Why? That he might bring us to God. And that's the beauty of the redemptive plan. You know, in Hebrews chapter 2, when you were reading Hebrews 3, I couldn't help but think about when the writer there asked the question, how shall we escape if we neglect so great a salvation? Salvation is great. We have access to the grace of God, the mercy of God, to forgiveness. So, BJ, let's say somebody's watching right now, and they don't know what to do to access God's grace, mercy, and forgiveness. What would they need to do?
1: Well, let's take the man that you mentioned earlier, styled himself as the chief of sinners. What did he have to do? Now, we know in Acts 9 that he saw the Lord as Saul was headed to Damascus for the express purpose of arresting more folks and bringing them into persecution. He saw the Lord on the road to Damascus, and he says, what will you have me to do? And the Lord says, arise, go into the city, and there it shall be told thee what thou must do. Whatever Saul is told, we know he must do it, or Jesus would not have said it's a must. So isn't it interesting, Mike, that even though he was talking to Jesus right then, that Jesus didn't say, well, just ask me to come into your heart right now, Saul, and if you do that, everything will be fine. He said, get up and go into the city. Why not just tell him directly? Because it pleased God by the foolishness of preaching to save them that believe. That's his method, 1 Corinthians 1:18 to 21 and following. So he goes into the city. He's waiting. He doesn't get an immediate visit. He can't eat. He can't drink. Ananias is then approached by God and told to go to the place where Saul is. And then he's told this interesting bit of information. Behold, he prayeth. Acts 9:11. So Ananias knows he's looking for a praying man. Mike, what do you think Paul would have been praying for after realizing what he'd done? He would have been praying, no doubt, to be forgiven of the guilt of those things. Does God forgive him by virtue of his prayer before Ananias ever gets there? When Ananias gets there, he doesn't see the praying man and say, this could not have been more perfect. Now you just repeat after me, say these words and ask Jesus to come into your heart. He says to a praying man, get up, arise, then what? And be baptized and wash away thy sins, calling on the name of the Lord. That's how you do it. So if that worked for Saul, and Saul did that, and he mentions later, know ye not that so many of us as were baptized into Jesus Christ. Paul, how did you get into Christ? I was baptized into Christ. And so if we do what he did, we'll be what he was, forgiven.
2: That's right.
1: Blood bought, member of the church.
2: Yes, sir. And you know, BJ, in John chapter 3, you know, if we were to ask people today who are watching the program, kind of like Saul of Tarsus, as you mentioned a moment ago, Saul had a past. Matter of fact, he said he is a blasphemer, persecutor, a haughty, insolent man. But, you know, in John chapter 3, when Jesus had a conversation with Nicodemus, he talked about the new birth. And that new birth would afford him a new beginning. And there are people today, you know, if you said, you know, how'd you like to start over?
1: Yeah.
2: How'd you like to just have a clean slate? Well, that's possible.
1: It is.
2: Well, how? By submitting to the new birth, and then you have a new beginning, and you are, well, you become the recipient of new blessings. And the new birth is what puts us into that saved state. Mm-hmm. Now, there are a lot of folks that say, well, you know, are you saying then that the water's what saves you? No, we're saying the blood saves you,
1: right.
2: But you contact that blood through the water. So, BJ, if you would, maybe just mention 1 Peter 3:21, because I think that's a very important passage.
1: You know, it says the like figure. Now, that points us back to what he's just said. He's talked about in verse 20 how Noah and the souls that were with him, eight total souls, were saved by water. Well, someone says, how are they saved by water? They were in the ark, not in the water. But the water lifted the ark up and separated it from the sinful world they were leaving behind. And that is the like figure whereunto even baptism does also now save us. Now, I didn't make that up. Scripture comes right out and says baptism does something. What does Scripture come right out and say baptism does?
2: Let me ask you, didn't you talk to a gentleman one time who said, the Bible doesn't say anywhere
1: yes.
2: that baptism saves?
1: Indeed. I was knocking on this man's door. We had a cordial conversation, and I told him where I preached, and he said, aren't you that group that says baptism's got something to do with saving us? And I said, well, and before I could get another word out, he said, young man, how old are you? And I told him. He said, let me tell you something. I've been reading my Bible more years than you've been alive, and I want to tell you right now, quoting him, there ain't no place in the Bible that comes right out and says baptism saves us. I'll tell you that much. It's exactly the way he worded it. He had a Bible within arm's reach, so I said, you know, again kindly, would you be willing to look at a verse with me? And he picked his Bible up a little reluctantly, but I think he felt like he needed. And so he turned over to 1 Peter 3:21 at my invitation to do so. And I said, what does the inspired Apostle Peter say that baptism does in this verse. And I watched him read the verse. I could read his lips. He kept reading one phrase over and over. Baptism does also now save us. Baptism does also now save us. And then I waited and I said, what does Peter say baptism does? He looked back down at his Bible and it was trembling in his hand at this point. He looked back up at me. Well, he says it saves us, but I don't believe it. Now get off of my property.
2: Wow.
1: And I didn't leave his property with joy, thinking, woo, I got him in this debate. Now, it's about winning souls, not winning arguments. I was hoping he would see the truth and obey it. He would not admit what Peter came right out and said. Baptism does also now save us by the resurrection of Jesus Christ. Mm-hmm. And the parenthetical in between that is, it's not something you would do to put away bodily dirt. You don't get in the water to take a bodily bath to remove bodily dirt. It's appealing to God for a good conscience.
2: That's right. And so, BJ, when a person obeys the gospel, as you mentioned a moment ago, and they become a New Testament Christian, they also become a member of the church of Christ, that is the church that Jesus died and purchased with his blood. So how important is the church in our redemptive process?
1: And some people want to say yes to Jesus, no to the church, but he's the head of something. What is he the head of? The body. What is the body? It's the church. You can't have a relationship with Jesus without being in his body, which of which he is the head. And so Jesus Christ called people to salvation, but the same day those folks were saved in Acts 2, the same moment they were saved in Acts 2, the Lord added them to the church, Acts 2:47. And then we read about that called out group of people going out and converting more folks to become members of the Lord's church. Jesus said the church is so important that he was going to build it, and we know he bought it with his own blood, according to Acts 20 and verse 28. Jesus said he would build it in Matthew 16, 18. The church is here. It now exists. It's those who are baptized into the body are among the saved because salvation is in Christ. And that is available to each and every one watching this program, listening to this program. Isn't it great to know that because of what Jesus did, despite what we have done, we can be saved by the blood of Christ, added simultaneously to the church of Christ, and then live for Christ so that someday we actually get to go and live with Christ forevermore? How could life be any better than
2: that? Amen. And you know, BJ, to understand as we close today that God wants people to be saved. The Bible says in 1 Timothy 2, verse 4, God would have all men, A-L-L, all of humankind, right, to be saved and come to the knowledge of the truth. And of course, Peter said, God's not willing that any should perish, mm-hmm, but that all should come to repentance. And so to understand that the Lord wants us to be a part of his body.
1: Amen.
2: Thank you, BJ, and thank you for being a part of our program. Hope to see you back here next week. Until then, God bless.

0: clouds of light.
1: Welcome to Book, Chapter, and Verse. My name is Jeff Archie, and I'm honored you've joined me today as we simply take God's Word, the wonderful words of life, and look at Book, Chapter, and Verse. And each week we spend time looking at God's Word, studying the truth. And I'm thankful that you've chosen to join me today. Now stay with me in this broadcast because as we conclude, we'll share with you some material that you can have absolutely free courtesy of Book, Chapter, and Verse. And I'm glad you've joined me today. Thank you for your time and for your interest as we open up and study the precious book divine, and by it is given by inspiration. Now, our book, chapter, and verse today is similar to that of our last broadcast, to where we talked about the wise man and the foolish man, where in Matthew 7 and verse 24, Jesus said, "Whosoever heareth these sayings of mine and doeth them, I will liken him unto a wise man." From that parable, we learn that when storms arise and the floods will come, there is a blessing to be built on the rock of Christ. Both men built houses, but they built on different foundations. One did rock, one did sand. And when the storms came, the one on the rock will stand. When our storms of life come upon us, especially in our families, what a blessing to be on the rock of Christ. I read some material concerning 30-plus years of research dealing with 24,000 families to see what makes families strong. Six qualities rose to the top. And of course, the more that I looked at them, the more I could see that there were good biblical qualities worthy for us to adapt. Now, by way of review on our last program, we considered only three of our six biblical principles for the family. Here are the three we looked at in our last program. One was communicate with each other, loving and listening and speaking all together. We noted from Matthew 22, 37 through 39, how that we should love the Lord our God with all of our heart, with all of our soul, with all of our mind, with all of thy strength. And in so doing, we would love our neighbor as ourselves. That's loving and listening and, of course, speaking or doing. The second principle we saw that was a great thing was communicate, or rather to be complementary with each other. When we communicate, we complement. We looked at such passages as Philippians 2, 2 through 4, and we were reminded of the golden rule in Matthew 7 and verse 12, and how applying that in families would make such a big difference. And the third we looked at was a commitment to each other, and that was due to our commitment in Christ. When husband and wife come together as one, according to Matthew 19:5, there is a commitment that is made before God who instructs us in marriage. Matthew 6:33 reminds us, "But seek ye first the kingdom of God and his righteousness, and all these things shall be added unto you." So that again, that's from Matthew 6 and verse 33. So we looked at these first three C's in our previous program. Now, let me mention, if you would like to also view that program, that if you'll contact us with the info at the end of our broadcast, we'll be glad to try to help you to get that program and to view it as well. But for now, let's consider our last three biblical principles as we consider these biblical principles for the family. Our next letter C, calculate with each other. Now, in all the survey of the 24,000 strong families, notice this phrase here. In all areas of their lives, meals, work, and recreation, they structured their schedules to spend time together. Now, folks, this is a hard thing to do, but once you get it started, it flows carefully. So let's see if we can help you with some scheduling here. Number one, learn carefully. In Ephesians chapter 5, verses 15 through 17, Paul has what I think is an inspired plan of managing time. When he says in verse 15, "See then that you walk circumspectly, not as fools, but as wise, redeeming the time because the days are evil. Wherefore be you not unwise, but understanding what the will of the Lord is." Now, redeeming the time means you buy up the opportunity. You buy up for yourself. You make the most of your time. You control it. And we do so when we are wise, which is attained by knowledge. Verse 17, understanding what the will of the Lord is. So we are able to learn and to see how to better use our time. Learn carefully and let's live practically. Let's put some things in a priority, if you will. Let us put God first in our lives. Let's make certain that everything we do has God in the hub of our wheel of life that keeps things turning. Matthew 6:33, as we noted moments ago, "Seek ye first the kingdom of God and His righteousness, and all these things shall be added unto you." Seek first the kingdom of God. Make Him your first priority. And then let's ask one question when we start calculating our time and everything together. Ask yourself, will this, and you fill in the blank, whatever it is, help me glorify God and not take away from Him? Will what I'm about to engage in help me to glorify God? Will it take away from my time with the church? Will it take away from my time with God's people? Will it pull me away from my faith? Let's give you an example. There's nothing wrong with athletics. I'm sure we would all agree there. There's nothing wrong with children playing baseball, softball, football, basketball, soccer. But you know, a lot of times families will allow those events to pull them away from worship. Dear friend, when you allow that, you're chipping away at your faithful foundation, and that's hard to get back. I'm reminded of a beloved couple that their son, his coaches, and fellow families know that if a tournament time goes over on a Sunday, he'll catch up with them later. He's going to be at worship. And he has that set in his mind and heart, because as well as we think our boys and girls are in sports, and there are some that are very good, the odds of professional playing are very low. And we have to ask ourselves, is it worth it? Let's just put God first in all that we do. Now let's move this. Family. When I look at Ephesians 5, 22 through 33, and then I could also go into Ephesians 6, 1 through 4 of husband and wife and children. Ask yourself this next question when something comes up. Will this, and you fill in the blank, affect my family for positive or good? Sometimes there can be something in the family

taking away time from family. I am so encouraged that through the years, especially where I labor in congregations of the church similar to where I labor, have become more conscientious of the need of family and the need of family time. Not that they weren't before, but to make a more concerted effort to strengthen families within, starting with the preacher's family. So we've got the priority. We're calculating just right. God first, family second. But let's think about work. Now, 1 Timothy 5:8 reminds us that we are to work and to provide for our own, and if we don't, we are worse than an unbeliever or an infidel. We need to work to provide for our family. There's nothing wrong with hard work. But ask yourself this question. Will this job help my family and not take away from my relationship with God? I've known of good men that would work schedules that would pull them away from God, and sometimes the family could also be pulled too. We need to think on this and set our priorities right, and if we don't move from God and make our decisions based upon our dedication to Him first and foremost, He will provide. I guess you could say the question would be, from Luke 14, have we counted the cost? Let's think about that by way of an application in Luke 14, verses 28 through 33. For which of you, intending to build a tower, sitteth not down first and counteth the cost, whether he have sufficient to finish it? Lest haply after he hath laid the foundation and is not able to finish it, all that behold it began to mock him, saying, this man began to build and was not able to finish. Or what king, going to make war against another king, sitteth not down first and consulteth whether he be able with 10,000 to meet him that cometh against him with 20,000? Or else, while the other is yet a great way off, he sendeth an embassage and desireth conditions of peace. Have we counted the cost? Sometimes we fail to calculate accurately and we jump right into something and we jump right into it without looking at the whole. And then as we get so involved, we start pulling the time away, and a lot of times it's pulled away from God to make that thing fit. But if we stopped, carefully calculated, take a look, God, family, work, and look at it. That's a biblical principle. And you can have a stronger family if we'll just take a moment to calculate. Now let's go with our second biblical principle of the day for the family. We'll call this one conquering with each other. Of the 24,000 strong families in this study, here was an attribute that stood out. They were willing to take a bad situation, see something positive in it, and focus on that. They had an attitude of conquering with each other. That's a beautiful thought. I like that. They took a bad situation, but they saw something positive in it, and that was their focus. Now, when that becomes their focus, that makes the bad situation wear down more, and we grow. Let's think about this with the parable of the unforgiving servant in Matthew chapter 18. In Matthew chapter 18, verses 23 through 35, think about the parable of the unforgiving servant and how this applies so much to the family. This is worthy of reading, worthy of considering. Therefore is the kingdom of heaven likened unto a certain king which would take account of his servants. And when he had begun to reckon, one was brought unto him which owed him 10,000 talents. But forasmuch as he had not to pay, his Lord commanded him to be sold, and his wife and children and all that he had, and payment to be made. The servant therefore fell down and worshipped him, saying, Lord, have patience with me, and I will pay thee all. Then the Lord of that servant was moved with compassion and loosed him and forgave him the debt. Let me stop here. Can you imagine? He no longer owed it. His Lord, his King, wiped it off the books. He could go home starting

fresh, debt free. But is that how it turned out? Well, we pick back up now with verse 28. But the same servant went out and found one of his fellow servants, which owed him 100 pence, much less. And he laid hands on him and took him by the throat, saying, pay me that thou owest. And his fellow servant fell down at his feet and besought him, saying, have patience with me, and I will pay thee all. And he would not, but went and cast him into prison till he should pay the debt. So when his fellow servants saw what was done, they were very sorry and came and told unto their Lord all that was done. Then his Lord, after that he had called him, said unto him, O thou wicked servant, I forgave thee all that debt, because thou desirest me. Shouldest not thou also have had compassion on thy fellow servant, even as I had pity on thee? And his Lord was wroth and delivered him to the tormentors till he should pay all that was due unto him. Here's the conclusion. So likewise shall my heavenly Father do also unto you, if you from your hearts forgive not everyone his brother their trespasses. Imagine a family that conquers together, that forgives one another, that work through their challenges and their problems, and they conquer together. And when that problem arises, they'll look for that one positive area, and they'll work on that, and they'll address it, and they'll move onward with it. You know, we're all weak. We all fall short. You know, a father may be a father in a household, but he's not perfect. A mother is not perfect. Children are not perfect. Husbands are not perfect. Wives are not perfect. We're all going to make mistakes, but if we work through them and look for the positive attribute, where can we build off this? That's what makes families stronger. Sure helps when we're able to forgive one another. James 5:16 says, confess your faults one to another and pray one to another that you may be healed. Pray one for another. The effectual fervent prayer of a righteous man availeth much. Imagine if families that are Christian families, families that serve the Lord, pray for one another, conquer one another. Nothing's going to top this family. We're going to calculate carefully and we're going to conquer these things together. We're going to forgive one another and help one another. You know, there's an old saying, it's not biblical, but it's a pretty good saying. To err is human, to forgive is divine. So we move from calculate, and then we move to conquering. Families are going to stick together. But let me give you the last biblical principle that stands true of these 24,000 families. The last letter C, Christ for each other. I mean, these strong families considered themselves highly religious. You know, I see that in my labors through the years, over 30 years of preaching. I've seen those things, that when a husband and wife both are faithful to the Lord and are serving Him, devotionals in their homes, have their children at Bible study and worship, and are very involved in the work of the church, the percentages go very high for that family to be strong and dedicated to God. Now, when a mother or a father is just moderately involved, they pretty much will attend worship and Bible school, but that's about it. That dedication starts to dwindle a little bit in children. If one parent is faithful and one is not, it dwindles even more for children. There are exceptions to the rule. I grew up in a household where my daddy did not attend worship, but my mother did. And it's through her she instructed me, and I learned through her. Years later, my father did obey the gospel. I was thankful that I had a part in that, in baptizing him into Christ. But let's go back to when we began this broadcast, the last time and even today, when we referred to a wonderful text in Matthew 7. Let's look at that whole context together
and see the beauty of Christ in our lives. Therefore, whosoever hears these sayings of mine and doeth them, I will liken him unto a wise man who built his house on the rock. And the rain descended, and the floods came, and the winds blew, and it beat upon that house, and it fell not, for it was founded upon a rock. And everyone that heareth these sayings of mine and doeth them not shall be likened unto a foolish man which built his house upon the sand, and the rain descended, and the floods came, and the winds blew, and beat upon that house, and it fell, and great was the fall of it. You know, when I think about that, here's the simple difference. When I look at this, first of all, I can see that both men heard. Both men built. Both men had rain, floods, winds, everything. One man's fell, one man's stayed up. The one stayed up was built on a rock, solid, can't budge. One built his house on sand that would shift it. Reminds me of that old hymn that said, some build their house on the ever-drifting sand. Some on their fame or their treasures or the land. Mine's on the rock that forever shall stand. Jesus, the rock of ages. If families hear the sayings of Jesus and will do them not, when the floods come, don't be surprised when the house falls. When the challenges come upon husband, wife, children, and the floods come and you're not upon the rock, the storm is going to shift you any way you wish to go. And it doesn't have to be that way. God is the architect, the builder, and the sustainer of the home. And if you and I will but follow His word, and be obedient to His word, His will, and His way, and look at these biblical principles we've talked about, we'll be able to maneuver our families within a world that will come after us with every fiber of its being, and a devil that will pursue us and wish to hurt us. As we've mentioned before, divorce rates would plummet. Abuse rates would plummet. Unwanted pregnancies would plummet. Children, drugs, alcohol usage, juvenile delinquents, halls and courtrooms full of young people and families, all that would plummet if we built on the rock and the strength of these families had themselves prepared, had themselves ready, had themselves strong of whatever might come. My friend, today I want you to resolve to build on the rock. Make your mind up today that I am going to follow God's will and God's way, and I'm going to work on this, and I'm going to improve the life that I have. That's the beauty of hearing this word, believing it, and allowing our belief to move us toward repentance, as Jesus taught us in Luke 13:3. To confess Him as the Son of God, as the eunuch did in Acts 8:37, and be baptized into Christ for the remission of sins, Acts 2:38, and to crucify the old man of sin, Romans 6, and be raised to walk in that newness of life, a new creation, 2 Corinthians 5:17. Love that verse. Therefore, if any man be in Christ, he's a new creation. Old things are passed away. Behold, all things become new. And then you have the impact in your family. Think on that. Let's enjoy this hymn together, and I'll be back shortly.

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If you love all six of these together, let us hear from you. 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

storms of life. A very special greeting once again to our WTNB viewers. 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And we're honored that you've joined us. 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You can write us at 252 Wildwood Avenue Southeast in Cleveland, Tennessee, 37311. 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For our WTNB viewers, we'd like to send you a free copy of The Spiritual Sword, material that is written by good men that appreciate book, chapter, and verse in their studies and will do the same for you as well. Now, I know you're thinking, a religious broadcast with free material? That is true, kind friends. We don't want your money. We just want the opportunity to study God's Word with you. And we trust that you'll do that with us each and every week on Book, Chapter, and Verse. Lord willing, we'll see you next time.

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1: If I were to ask you who you are, what would you say? Hello and welcome to Focus on Faith. Today we are going to be talking about one of the key elements of who the Christian is. And we're going to talk about it from the standpoint of holiness. Robert Jeffries is with us today, and he's going to be presenting some lessons for us from 1 Peter chapter 1. You know, as you examine the book of 1 Peter, you see that the apostle is one who is nearing the end of his life. He has been working for the cause of Christ for over 3 decades at the time that this particular letter is penned. And he is writing to those of his day about the importance of being all that God wants them to be. And so, as you prepare to listen to what Robert has to say today, take your Bible and open it up to 1 Peter and pull out a notepad and examine with us some things about who you are as a Christian. And listen as Robert delivers this great message. Robert?
2: If you would, go ahead and take your Bibles and be turning to 1 Peter chapter 1. And we're going to be focusing our attention on verse 16 in just a few moments as we get started in our study today on focus on faith. You know, we live in a world that places a lot of expectations upon us. For example, when you go to work, your boss will place a number of expectations upon you. You may have this deadline that you've got to meet, that project that has to be done, this over here that needs to be taken care of, and that over there. And it seems like it's just one thing after another. But expectations don't stop the moment that we clock out. When we go home, there are expectations that are placed upon us. You think about if you're married, your spouse has expectations of you. If you're blessed to have children, your children have expectations of you as a parent. But then when you switch the roles, you have expectations of your children, don't you? Things that you expect them to do. If you go to school, you have a teacher that expects things of you. They expect you to do this project. They expect you to get your homework done. That they expect you to do this report and that report, to make good grades on your test, to complete the work that you've been given. And so it's one expectation after another in life. Did you know that God places expectations upon us as well? Now, there are some people in our religious world today. In fact, many of them profess to be Christians, but they're just Christians in name only. The God of heaven expects so much more. As we turn to 1 Peter chapter 1 and verse 16, Peter is going to share with us a great expectation that God has of you and I. He says, "Be ye holy, for I am holy." As we think about that thought in regards to being holy, for just a few moments today, we want to address 4 questions as we think about the overall thought of understanding who we are. Number 1, what is holiness? You know, if you were to go out and ask a number of people what the word holy or holiness means, they might tell you that it's somebody who is narrow-minded. They might tell you that it's someone who is uptight. They might say, well, that's somebody who is out of touch with society. You might even have somebody tell you that, well, that's a person who is judgmental. You ever heard of someone say, well, they have a holier-than-thou attitude? What they're doing is they're looking at the word holy and the idea of being holy in a negative way. And so many other negative connotations could be placed upon that word. But it's important that you and I have an understanding of what God means when He says, "Be ye holy." You see, that's a word that means to be set apart from the ideals of this world. It's a word that means pure and moral and upright. If you think about the word unholy, it's going to be a description of somebody who is impure, somebody who doesn't do what is right, somebody who is immoral. And that's not what God has called you and me to be. God expects you and I to be people who are pure and upright, people who are moral. The word holy is taken from the Greek word hagiazo. And it's translated as this word holy, but it's also translated in another way that's found in John chapter 17 and verse 17. Jesus said, "Sanctify them through thy truth. Thy word is truth." The word sanctify is a word that means to set apart. That's that Greek word hagiazo. Do you know that when we think about being set apart, we think about that word holy, that we see holiness all throughout the Old Testament, especially in the book of Leviticus. You see, that's a book about holiness. You think about the temple. The temple was the holy place that was set apart, and it was special to God. You think about those priests. Those were men who were set apart, who were special to God and had special responsibilities. You think about the furniture in the temple. That furniture was set apart from all other pieces of furniture. That furniture served special purposes. Did you see some words and phrases that we used over and over and thinking about the temple and the furniture and the priest? Phrases like set apart, special. When you think about that word holy, please understand that you are set apart from this world and you are special to God. But that brings us to a second question. Now that we know what holiness is, when should we be holy? Let's drop back in the context for just a moment, just one verse, 1 Peter chapter 1 and verse 15, and let's notice what Peter has to say. He says, "But as he which hath called you is holy, so be ye holy in all manner of conversation." Now focus in on that word conversation for just a moment. Generally speaking, when we think about that word today, we generally think of it in the way that we talk with someone else, the dialogue that we have. But when the King James uses this word, most of the time it has to do with our manner of life. The American Standard Version here will use the word living. The New American Standard will use the word behavior. And so God wants us to He wants us to be holy in our manner of life. He wants us to be holy in our behavior. He wants us to be holy in our living. But that still hasn't answered the question, when? Does He want us to be holy some of the time? Does He want us to be holy half of the time? Does He want us to be holy most of the time? Or what about this? Does He want us to be holy just two times a week? And you know the days, Sunday and Wednesday. Oh no, the God that we serve, He wants so much more. Did you see that little three-letter word, all? God expects for you and me to be holy all the time. There's not a single aspect of our life that God expects us to not be holy. He is never wanting us to be unholy people. And so holiness is going to affect every aspect of my life and every aspect of your life. But let's break that down just a little more and be a little bit more specific. That means it's going to affect my public life, and it's going to affect my private life as well. When I go to work, I'm going to be holy regardless if I work with most people who are unholy. When I go home, I'm going to be holy there as well. You know, someone once said that it's easier to live a holy life around others than it is in private. Because we have this idea that when we're in private, nobody else is watching. But please always remember this, God is always watching. Did you know that God, that He wants us to be holy even in our recreation? You know, there are those that have the idea that once the weather begins to heat up, that we can start to shed the clothes and dress any way that we want to, as if the heat turns something that is immoral, something that is unholy, into something that is holy. Or what about this? Sometimes people have the idea when it comes to water, that water will make something unholy into something that is holy, and mixed swimming is perfectly okay. Brethren, the situation doesn't change, doesn't determine if I'm going to be holy or if I'm going to be unholy. God wants you and me to be holy in every aspect of our life, regardless of what anyone else is doing. But that brings us to a third question. How can I be holy? And really, it may be better to ask it this way. Where does holiness start? Let's drop back in the context to verse 13. And I want you to notice here something that Peter has to say. When we look at verse 13, he says, "Wherefore, gird up the loins of your mind. Be sober and hope to the end for the grace that is to be brought unto you at the revelation of Jesus Christ." Look at the first phrase that's there. He says, "Wherefore, gird up the loins." This idea of girding up the loins is found numerous times throughout the Scriptures. And it has to deal with the clothing that these individuals would wear during the first century. In the Palestinian world, it was very common for people to wear long flowing robes. They would have an inner garment as well as an outer garment, and they would have a belt, more like a girdle that we have or would wear today, to hold all of these robes into place. And if you needed to move somewhere very quickly, or if you needed to work and you had both of your hands holding something and you didn't want to have to worry about tripping, you know what you would do with that robe, that outer one? You would take that outer garment and you would begin to place it, to stuff it in to that girdle. And the purpose, of course, is to remove the excess things that would get in the way. Well, let's put it in the context here. He says, "Wherefore, gird up the loins of your mind." You know what he's saying there? He says, we need to get rid of the things that get in the way of holiness. And you notice where he says it starts? He says it starts in our minds. Think about what Jesus had to say in the Sermon on the Mount. As Jesus was addressing the subject of adultery, he says, "Whosoever looketh upon a woman to lust after her hath already committed adultery with her in his heart." You see, the Pharisees had the idea that as long as I don't commit that actual physical act, that I'm okay. They had the idea that some have today, I can look, but I can't touch. That's not what Jesus meant. Jesus said, let's peel back the layers. And you know where he went? He went to the mind. If we can remove this out of the mind, it will remove adultery taking place. Because adultery begins in the mind and you act upon those things that you place in the mind. You think about another example that he used there. Jesus would talk about the subject of murder. And as he's addressing the subject of murder, they had the idea, as long as we don't take somebody else's life, then we're okay. You know what Jesus would say? He'd start peeling back all of those layers, and he said, let's go back to anger. You see, you don't get your anger under control. It begins to fester, and it turns into wrath, and then that wrath is going to turn into malice, and before you know it, you've taken somebody else's life. And so he says, let's go all the way back to the mind. That's what Peter is saying here. He says, holiness, it all starts in a person's mind. You get your mind right, your actions will follow suit. That brings us to a fourth question. When we think about holiness, let's think about the why. Why should we be holy? Number one, because it is commanded. When you look at 1 Peter chapter 1 and verse 16, Peter says, be ye holy. Now, please understand, this was not a suggestion. This was not a recommendation. Oh, by the way, if you get time, be holy. That's not what he's talking about there. No, Peter's giving a command from God, an expectation of us. A second reason why we should be holy is because of who our Father is. Let's go back to 1 Peter chapter 1, and let's look at verse 15 for just a moment. 1 Peter chapter 1, verse number 15. Peter, as he's writing here, he's going to mention the fact that the reason why we're holy is because the one who has called us is holy. You ever heard somebody say, the apple doesn't fall far from the tree? Or maybe you've heard somebody say, like father, like son. Or maybe you've even heard someone say, well, you're just like your father. You know what Peter was saying here? He says, you're going to be holy because the one who has called you is holy. How about this? The apple doesn't fall far from the spiritual tree. Or you're just like your father who is in heaven. Like father, like son. You know, when we think about this idea of being holy and being like our Father, when you look at Ephesians chapter 5 and verse 11, he says, be ye followers of me as dear children. That word follower there comes from the Greek word mimetes. What English word comes to mind when you hear that? It's the word mimic. Paul says, we're to imitate the Father. We're to mimic Him. You look at 1 Corinthians chapter 11 and verse 1. He said, be ye followers of me. Be ye mimickers of me, even as I also am of Christ. You look at 1 Peter chapter 2 and verse 21. He says that Jesus left us an example to follow in His steps. Jesus lived a holy life, and He expects us to follow in those steps. When you look at 1 Peter chapter 2 and verse 9, he says that we are a holy people. And so when we think about why are we going to be holy? Number one, because it's commanded. Number two, because of who our Father is and our desire to want to be like Him. But here's the third reason. Because of the judgment. Let's go back to 1 Peter chapter 1 and let's look at verse 17. He says, and if you call on the Father, who without respect of persons judgeth according to every man's work, pass the time of your sojourning here in fear. Did you see where he calls our attention? He calls our attention to the judgment. One day you and I are going to stand before God in judgment. And the motivating factor, one of them, to be holy is because of the judgment. It's not the only factor, but it's a motivating one, isn't it? You think about 2 Corinthians chapter 5 and verse 10, where Paul said that every single one of us, that we're going to be judged based upon the things that we have done in life. In fact, let's read that for just a moment. See what he has to say. He says, "For we must all appear before the judgment seat of Christ, that everyone may receive the things done in his body according to that he hath done, whether it be good or bad." Then think about what Paul wrote to the Romans. He says, "So then every one of us shall give account of himself before God." What's he talking about? He's talking about standing before God in judgment. The reasons why you and I need to be holy in every aspect of our life is because, number one, it's commanded. Number two, because of who our Father is. And number three, because of the judgment. When we think about this study today, the emphasis is upon understanding who I am as a child of God, and understanding that in every aspect of life, God has placed, or the world has placed expectations upon you and I, and God is no different. God has placed expectations upon you and me, and one of those great expectations is that you and I be holy people. And as you think about being a holy person, please remember that as a child of God, as a Christian, you are special to God. Thank you for being with us today on Focus on Faith.
1: Robert, thank you for that lesson on holiness. You know, as we consider the idea of what it means to be holy and how important holiness is to the Christian, one of the things that we want to continue to keep in mind is that, yes, we are to be holy because God is holy, and we are to be holy because God wants us to be obedient to Him, and He expects that of us. But we also need to understand there's rewards for holiness. God has given us a means whereby He rewards us for being that set apart people, for being those people who have separated themselves from the world. When you turn over to Ephesians chapter 1, notice what the Apostle Paul says, beginning in verse 3. He says, "Blessed be the God and Father of our Lord Jesus Christ, who has blessed us with every spiritual blessing in the heavenly places in Christ, just as He chose us in Him before the foundation of the world, that we should be holy and without blame before Him in love, having predestined us to the adoption as sons by Jesus Christ to Himself, according to the good pleasure of His will, to the praise of the glory of His grace by which He made us accepted in the Beloved." Paul here describes us as being those who have been made holy, who have been called to be holy. But there's rewards for that holiness. There is rewards for, as a Christian, being one who lives a life that is filled with holiness. He says in verse 3 that as one who is holy, we have all spiritual blessings in Christ. You know, we have the ability to go to God in prayer because as His people, we are holy. We have the ability to worship Him in spirit and in truth because we have been made holy. We have the ability, as members of the body of Christ, as Christians who have been purchased by the blood of Christ, to be redeemed for all of our transgressions because we have been made holy. But most important of all, above all of the things that we have access to here on this earth through the holiness that is made available through the blood of Christ, most important of all, we have eternal life as our reward. We have that which we can look forward to, not just during our times on this earth, but for all eternity, that we can see the advantages of holiness. of setting aside our lives for the service of Christ. Yes, we are to be holy because He is holy. But He has made us promises that if we are faithful, if we put our trust and our confidence in Him, the rewards will be worth every effort that we strive to make in our lives. You know, those rewards are greater than anything that this world has ever seen. They're jewels beyond compare, jewels beyond price. As you consider the things that the Lord said about the rewards for living a life of faithfulness, He describes them on many different occasions as being those things that are worth everything that we have. They're worth giving up all that this physical world has to lay before us if we're willing to be holy. You know, in Romans chapter 12, we talk about the importance of not being conformed to the world, but being transformed by the renewing of our minds. Why? Because of the rewards of holiness and the advantages that it gives us to being able to be pleasing to God in every respect. As you go through your life, as you make the choices and the decisions that are going to have an eternal impact on your destiny, always keep in mind not just the fact that God wants us to be holy, not just the fact that God has expectations of us as Christians, but one fact that is just as important as any of the others. The fact that God rewards those that are holy. God rewards us for our efforts if we see it through to the end. It's easy to quit halfway through. It's easy to decide that it's not worth the trouble, it's not worth the effort, that things just aren't going our way, and we're going to make a path for ourselves, and God will still love us anyway. Yes, God will love us, but God can't reward us if we don't remain faithful to Him. That is why the understanding of holiness is so much a part of our focus on faith, because it, in a very real sense, helps to tell the world who we are, and it helps to show God what is truly a part of our heart. Are you living a life of holiness? Are you living a life that allows you to focus on the things that are important? As you leave here today and continue through your life, focus on holiness. Recognize its importance for you. And we hope and pray that in everything you do, you continue to focus on faith.

I were to ask you how many churches exist in the world today, what would you say? You might say, I don't know, a lot, I guess. And you would certainly be correct with that answer. There are over 43,000 churches that exist in the world today. Now, I want you to think about how confusing that could be for a person who is seeking for the truth. Friend, may I respectfully tell you that God is not the author of confusion. If you open your Bible, you won't find 43,000 churches. You'll only find one. Jesus said in Matthew 16:18, "Upon this rock I will build my church." Dear friend, our invitation to you is this. Let's go back to the Bible and be what they were, Christians only, and a part of the one church that Jesus promised to build.

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0: 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Gary Hill is an archaeologist, and we're going to be talking about Bible archaeology in our program today. So stay with us, and we'll continue our program in just a moment. 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
3: Mansions above, singing his praises, gladly I'm walking.
4: Our hope and prayer is to bring you and your family closer to God.
0: Well, you've joined us for a very special edition of Fabric of Family because we have with us in our room today Gary Hill. Gary Hill is a gospel preacher, but he is an archaeologist as well.
5: Yeah.
0: And, you know, when I think of archaeology, Gary, I think about Indiana Jones.
5: Mm-hmm. I do too, Barry.
0: Yeah. Have you ever been chased by a rolling boulder?
5: No, I have not. One day, maybe.
0: Yeah. I'm sure you have some very interesting stories of the time you spent doing excavating and digging in the Bible lands.
5: Yes, sir.
0: But you're back with us. And in our last program, Gary, we were talking about some of the great finds in archaeology that prove the Bible. Mm-hmm. And I thought maybe what we might do initially, at least, to bring everybody up to speed, is just to review the ones that we talked about in our last program, and then we'll just pick up there and continue on and note some of the other ones.
5: Thank you, Barry. When people ask what are the greatest finds, usually you begin with the Dead Sea Scrolls, which basically shows the accuracy of the scribes who wrote the biblical manuscripts, and the Dead Sea Scrolls are 1,000 years closer to the original writings than the manuscripts we had before they were found, thus showing the accuracy of the authors. They were very, very methodical, very careful in writing the Bible, because there's no changes in doctrine or anything in these scrolls, which gives us confidence. Because skeptics will say the Bible's full of mistakes and just dismiss it, and that's just not true. And the second one is a lot of skeptics around the 1990s started saying David did not exist. He did not have a kingdom, as the Bible says he did. This find was found in the city of Tel Dan. Dan of Old Testament fame, but it was a stone which talked about the dynasty of David. David being a king with a dynasty, and it was written some 200 years after David would have existed, thus showing there was a dynasty of David, and David did exist as the Bible presents it. And then the other things going along with King David is a lot of the cities in Judea and Israel started being more fortified, governmental buildings built. So government was changing during that time period, pointing to the validity of the Bible story of David. Those are the first two.
0: And we touched on those in our last program, and you presented a lot of interesting facts regarding those two points. Mm-hmm. But there are others that have come along.
5: There are others, Barry. One of them is, let's go to the New Testament.
0: Okay.
5: In the book of Acts, Paul in Acts 17 talks about the Thessalonians, the rulers of the city, the word used there in the original language. We didn't have in any of the manuscripts written during that time period by the Greeks and Romans. So people said Luke made a mistake. Luke basically called these rulers of the city politarchs.
0: Okay.
5: So Luke was mistaken, the skeptic said. But a few years later, there were two stelae, which are stone writings, carved writings carved upon two large stones, and they mentioned the politarchs, the rulers of the city, showing the skeptics were wrong, but the writer of the Bible, Luke, was correct. As a matter of fact, there's just many, many examples just in the book of Acts.
0: And the amazing thing is that the so-called critics, they automatically want to discount what the Bible says simply because of the fact that they haven't found a stone or whatever the case may be that has the term found on or the term noted on it. And so the mindset is the Bible's automatically false unless I can find evidence to demonstrate that it is true.
5: That's true. The philosophy is a postmodern philosophy of history, and the Bible was a subjective book written by these guys who were trying to create a story for their nation, and it's not an objective search for truth. But archaeology, Barry, we got to remember, is a science.
0: Yes.
5: These are dedicated scientists, and a lot of these finds have been found by people who were not nominally Christians or are not believers, but they're honest with the science. They're honest with the truth that they found. And as we look at their finds and excavations, we can come away with a greater faith in the historicity of the Bible, because the Bible is inspired. And one of the things we as Christians believe and know is that it is inspired. And how that relates to the family is we've got to teach the younger generation. We've got to teach families that the Bible stories are true. Because if they're not true, then, you know, we're going to doubt the Bible itself. The researches of these archaeologists basically put the Bible in the correct historical and cultural settings for which it is written. Another amazing find, Abraham.
0: Yeah.
5: And of course, you go way back in time, you get to Abraham, right? I mean, we're talking the ancient world.
0: Right.
5: We're not talking, I learned to do archaeology in the United States, Native Americans.
0: Yeah.
5: Well, that's pretty recent compared to a lot of the Bible times.
0: Now, you're not going to tell me we found Abraham.
5: No, I'm not. But Abraham, we date Abraham around 2000 B.C.
0: Yeah.
5: Okay. What evidence do we have for Abraham? Well, of course, we have the scriptures. Mm-hmm. We have confidence in the text of the scriptures. We already mentioned the Dead Sea Scrolls and other things like that. Well, then, they excavated in Nuzi and Mari, two cities of the ancient world. And we found libraries, Barry, libraries in those cities. And as they begin to translate these libraries were written, these tablets were written during 2000 B.C., around 2000 B.C., and it talked about a lot of the things that you read about in the story of Abraham. And so it gives us confidence that the writer of Genesis, when he was talking about Abraham, the writer of Genesis being Moses, inspired Moses. Mm-hmm. And these are real people. Real culture, real things, and the Bible is real. And that's one way the study of archaeology really helps and inspires. If somebody asks me, Barry, why archaeology is important, one of the, my one sentence I think would be this: it helps illuminate and illustrate.

0: Mind-boggling. As a matter of fact, Barry, there have been over 200 Bible names found in inscriptions and in seals and in different things like that. Over 200 names that have been found outside the Bible mentioning these people's names. Mm. And again, we're talking ancient history here. Mm. Archaeology is the handmaiden of ancient history. Yeah. And so that's another amazing thing about archaeology. It seems like every time a skeptic comes up with a point-blank attack against the validity of the scripture, there's an archaeological find that comes to pass that shows.
1: Yeah.
0: And never, ever has there been. You watch these History Channel, Discovery Channel, all these specials. There never has been a find that's ever shown the Bible. That's right. Amen.
1: Well, we're going to take a break now and watch A Word for the Family, Gary, and then we're going to come back and we're going to finish up our discussion on Bible archaeology, building up the faith of our families.
0: Amen.
1: Okay.
0: All right.
2: Hello, and welcome to A Word for the Family. You know, when I was growing up, they used to talk about the three R's. And in a certain sense, that was a misnomer. It was reading, writing, and arithmetic. Those were the things that were emphasized in the schools as I was growing up. It's interesting to note that the same almost could be said in regard to bringing up children in the family. We need three R's within the family in the instruction that we give. The first of those R's is reverence, an awe for God. Many young people like to sing the song, "Our God is an Awesome God." You know, if you read Scripture, and especially the Psalms, you're going to observe that that is a continual theme, that God really is awesome and therefore worthy of our respect. In Habakkuk chapter 2, beginning verse 18, Habakkuk contrasts the false gods, the idols that the people around Israel worshiped, with the true God. Listen to what he had to say. "What profit is the image that its maker should carve it, the molded image, a teacher of lies, that the maker of its mold should trust in it to make mute idols? Woe to him who says to wood, 'Awake,' to silent stone, 'Arise, it shall teach.' Behold, it is overlaid with gold and silver, yet in it there is no breath at all. But the Lord is in his holy temple. Let all the earth keep silence before him." You know, they could ask those stone idols, those wooden idols, those gold-plated idols. They could ask them for anything, but there was a problem. The idols couldn't hear, they couldn't speak, they couldn't act. And that's the point that God, through his prophet, is making. But God, oh, God's in his temple. He is there all the time, always ready to help his people. In fact, that's one of the great messages of the book of Revelation, that God's on his throne and Jesus is on his throne, and they'll be there no matter what difficulties we may face. We need to keep silence before him, respect him. But then second, observe that not only do we need reverence, we need respect. Awe for God is followed by respect, respect for authority. Parents are to bring up their children with this idea of respect. In Ephesians chapter 6, the Apostle Paul talks about children, obey your parents in the Lord, for this is right. Honor thy father and mother, which is the first commandment with promise, that it may be well with thee and thou mayest live long on the earth. I think we need to realize that what children learn in the home in reference to authority is likely what they're going to exhibit throughout their lifetimes. They need to respect mom and dad so that they'll respect the teacher and the principal and later the

0: police or any other authorities. So teach them reverence, awe for God, respect for authority, and then responsibility. Every one of us is going to answer for the lives that we lead. Think about it. 2 Corinthians chapter 5, verse 10, the Apostle Paul says, "For we must all appear before the judgment seat of Christ, that everyone may receive the deeds done in his body according to that he hath done, whether it be good or bad." Everybody's going to answer for what they did. You know, one of the most popular things for children, and I think now even for adults, to do is when we're accused of something to blame somebody else for the problem. Yeah, I did it, but I'd have never done it if. You almost can hear that, can't you? Way back with Adam and Eve. "It was that woman that you gave me." Well, you see, effectively accused the woman and God. We need to learn to take responsibility for ourselves. So, at home, let's teach our children awe or reverence for God, respect for authority, and take responsibility for yourself.
1: We're so happy to have back with us as our guest, Gary Hill. Gary is a gospel preacher from Kentucky. The Horton Chapel Congregation.
2: Yes, sir.
1: And about where is that located?
2: It's 50 miles north of Bowling Green. It's 50 miles south of Owensboro.
1: Okay, so. Okay. So folks who are familiar with that part of the country will know about where you're at.
2: Yeah.
1: But in addition to that, you have a passion, and it's been a lifelong love of the subject of archaeology.
2: Yes, sir.
1: Mm-hmm. And we're going to spend the last 8 minutes or so we have with you today and just let you continue to talk about why archaeology is so important to the family, or anything that comes to mind that you'd like to share with our viewers today.
2: Okay. Barry, we said in the first show, you know, we grew up in the church and studied these stories, Moses and Abraham and Jesus. And but there are a lot of people out there who say, well, they're not true. There's really no evidence for it. And
1: outside the Bible,
2: it's almost like a fairy tale.
1: Right, a fairy tale.
2: Yeah, and of course the Bible says it's inspired. You know, 2 Timothy 3:15, the Bible says all these things were written for our learning.
1: Yeah.
2: 2 Peter 1:3. Over the last 150 years, though, the science of archaeology, Barry, has discovered many, many discoveries that have illuminated and illustrated, I love those two words, illuminated and illustrated the Bible's trustworthiness. Mm-hmm. As a matter of fact, we've got to remember, archaeology is a science. A lot of people do archaeology who are not believers. Mm-hmm. They're just doing archaeology because it is a science.
1: Yeah.
2: But there have been examples. Let me give you one example. Sir William Ramsay. Sir William mm-hmm. Ramsay.
1: Yeah, heard of him. Well,
2: yes, he was a skeptic. He was devoting his life to go study Paul's journeys in the Middle East.
1: That's right.
2: And as he went over there, he had discovery after discovery, find after find, that showed, wait a minute, what I was thinking about Luke and his inaccuracy is simply not true.
1: Mm-hmm.
2: As a matter of fact, he found so many things to confirm the biblical text, he became a believer and spent the rest of his life being an apologist defending that.
1: And Luke was the writer of the book of Acts.
2: That's exactly right. And so there, and Luke mentions, and this is the amazing thing about the Bible, too, and those of us who believe it and study its inspiration and trust in it for our knowledge of the Savior. You know, there's all these cities and regions and peoples. Mm-hmm. I mentioned in the last show, Barry, over 200 people have been discovered. Names have been discovered outside the Bible that the Bible mentions. Well, the Bible, the New Testament especially, is the most attested to book in the ancient world. We believe in Homer. We believe in Julius Caesar's Gallic Wars, mm-hmm. Thucydides' history, and other things like that. Some of those things only have 8 to 10 manuscripts. Well, 4,000 manuscripts of the New Testament. Mm-hmm. Time and time again, skeptics have said, these things are simply not true. But then archaeologists would come and find things to prove that they were true.
1: Right.
2: One of the great examples of that in the Old Testament. A few years ago, people said the Hittites didn't exist because they hadn't found anything about them. Well, an archaeologist named Paul Botha discovered the Hittite capital. So they didn't exist. And King Sargon didn't exist. Well, an Assyrian king. Well, now we've discovered King Sargon. We've even got statues which show what he looked like.
1: And,
2: so,
1: and you know, when it comes to the Bible, it's almost as though critics, their assumption is it's not true.
2: Yes.
1: The assumption is that person didn't exist, or if they did, they weren't the kind of person the Bible portrays them to be.
2: Mm-hmm.
1: But like you said, when it comes to other historical figures, like, say, William Shakespeare.
2: Yeah.
1: I mean, how many of us have spoken to William Shakespeare?
2: None of us.
1: Yes. But how many of those skeptics will deny that he was actually a person and these are his writings?
2: Yeah.
1: They give him the benefit of the doubt.
2: Yes.
1: But when it comes to the Bible doesn't get the benefit of the doubt. And so archaeologists and archaeology helps to fortify our faith and to prove what many will say is not accurate.
2: Right. And if these statements of history, which are checkable, that we find in archaeology, being confirmed, and they are confirmed, then any fair-minded, reasonable individual is going to be led to accept the total testimony of the Scripture. And that's why it's so very important. It's very important for the family. Mm-hmm. It's good for families. It's good for families in their devotions. It's good for families as they get ready to go to and come home from Sunday school to talk about some of these things. Because, listen, the young people, when they go to college, you mentioned that earlier, or school, are going to hear the skeptic's view.
1: Yeah.
2: We in the church, we as Christians, need to be presenting the true biblical view.
1: Mm.
2: Yes, sir.
1: You know, I was just sitting here thinking about Moses and leading the children out of Israel, and the king of the Egyptians.
2: Mm-hmm.
1: Was that Ramesses?
2: Could have been Ramesses. There's two different theories about the date of the Exodus. According to 1 Kings 6:1, we would date the Exodus 1446 B.C., which would have been Amenhotep II, would have been the pharaoh of the Exodus. But either or, here's the point. We can date it. There are books. There are scholars. I've met a man, for an example, who excavates in Egypt, and he's a strong believer in the Bible and the Exodus story. Mm-hmm. But all of these things, because it was done in history, and if we can find out. If we can find out, Barry, about Alexander the Great, Julius Caesar, other people of the ancient world, we can find out about David and about Moses and about. And just because we haven't found anything yet doesn't mean it hasn't happened.
1: Well, that's true.
2: But the postmodern view of history wants to say, well, we can't trust history anyway because it's very, very subjective. It's just made up in the minds of whoever seems to be writing history at that time. And that's just simply not true.
1: And we've talked about the importance of archaeology and building up our faith. You know, we've just got about a minute and a half left on the program, but what would you say to parents? What are some tools or resources that parents can use to help build the faith of their children as it relates to the Bible and archaeology?
2: Okay, one thing very important. There are a lot of good material out there. We need to realize that. Some people seem to feel like only those who write that are skeptical have material out. There's a lot of good material in the Lord's Church. Apologetics Press has a lot of good materials, other good writings. And also, I think as you go through these Bible stories, as you go to Sunday school with your children, parents can sit down and say, well, let's talk about Moses. Let's talk about Abraham. You know, he was real. And here's some things that show that he was real, and there's evidence. Mm-hmm. And I think from earliest age, Barry, our parents need to be telling their children, these stories are true, and here's some of the evidence. And you can start as simple as you need to and build up as they get older, but there is evidence out there. There is an answer. And archaeology is just one of many tools, and we need to realize that, that can help confirm the faith and give us confidence in the Scriptures.
1: Well, Gary, this has been another fascinating discussion with you, and we look forward to having you back in the very near future.
2: Thank you, sir. Glad to be here, Barry.
1: All right.
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4: To mansions above, singing his praises, gladly I'm walking.
3: Our hope and prayer is to bring you and your family closer
4: Jesus
3: to God.
1: Well, it was great to have Gary Hill in the house today. I tell you what, he's always a very interesting guest. We appreciate so much his work in the kingdom and his knowledge and expertise in Bible archaeology and how that can build us up in the most holy faith, Fabric of Family. As you know, is a program designed to do that. We address Bible subjects, and we do that from the perspective of the family. Even in archaeology, we can look at the family and be built up in it. Fabric of Family is brought to you by Churches of Christ. We want to encourage you to visit a Church of Christ in your area, specifically those who are supporters of this particular program. They're going to be scrolling across the screen, and so we invite you to take note of that and visit one of these congregations or a Church of Christ in your area. Until next time, I'm Barry Gilreath, Jr., wishing you and your family a wonderful week.

At the 11th of Leviticus, God required of the ancient people Israel to be holy as he was holy. The requirement was repeated at 1 Peter 1. When we have answered the call to holiness, we have separated ourselves from the carnal world and become reserved unto God for God's purposes. Those who have done so have become sanctified and are known as saints. Holy, saint, and sanctified are all forms of the same word. We are taught at the 12th of Hebrews that no man will see the Lord without holiness, and that diligence is required so that one fail not of the grace of God. Perhaps two important things are being taught to us here. First of all, though a man is saved by divine grace, he is still called unto holiness. Secondly, it is with diligence that he develop and maintain the holiness to which he is called, lest he fail to receive God's grace. It is by diligence in holiness and by the grace of God that a man may one day dwell with his Maker.

Wake up, good evening. How can we be motivated when we're half asleep? We're glad we can be here tonight to kick off, to continue kicking off Polishing the Pulpit 2016. Thank you for being here on Friday. Thank you for staying up and being here for this session, 7 ways to stay motivated and accomplish anything. His name is Joseph Grimaldi, or was. He'll probably go down as the greatest clown of all history, known as the father of clowns. He was so successful in helping people laugh that on one occasion, a physician was working with one of his clients. The client was in a very, very deep state of depression. And so the doctor said, I'm going to have a very special prescription for you tonight. I want you to go tonight to the town hall, and my prescription for you and your state of mind is, I want you to enjoy one of the greatest clowns of all times. Watch Joseph Grimaldi. The patient replied, sir, that just will not do in my case. For you see, I am Joseph Grimaldi. Isn't it true that all too often those of us that should be encouraging others and helping others reinvest in life need to be encouraged ourselves and need someone teaching us to reinvest in life? Now, I have to be honest with you this evening. When I received various assignments for this year's PTP, I saw Friday night, 8 o'clock. 7 ways to stay motivated. And I honestly said to myself, no, that one is not for me. I'm not sure I can do that. And I will explain why. Over the last 13 weeks, the congregation and community where I'm blessed to live has gone through 7 funerals. The last of which was that of a 19-year-old man, that young man that has just graduated from high school, the victim of a tragic drowning. And though he was not a member of the congregation where I preach, his life so intertwined with the lives of our families and of our own young people that we felt a tragic loss ourselves in the church, in our own home, in the community. Of the other 6 funerals that we've attended and or preached, 2 have been deacons of the congregation. 1, the husband of our sweet and dear secretary. 1, a man that I brought to Jesus some 4 years ago after working with him over a 9-year period. And he died because of a fall. 1 of the 7, an extremely, extremely dear friend who stood by my side and let his shoulders capture my tears in some of the darkest hours of my life. In addition to 7 funerals, we have been blessed for almost half a decade by 2 wonderful youth ministers. Right out of Freed Hardeman University, they came to work for us. They were single. They've married since they were with us. I performed both of their wedding ceremonies.
And one of them, after 4 years of working with us, decided he wanted to return closer to home. And the second one, after being with us for between 3 and 4 years, has decided he too, with his new wife, wants to return back to Oklahoma and live closer to home. And so now, in addition to those 7 losses, we have lost 2 wonderful ministers. In addition to that, we are right slap dab middle in a building project. Building a building, not an auditorium to worship God in, not a Bible school building to attend Bible school services, but a youth building to accommodate, of all things, our Wednesday night program, because we bus in a lot of boys and girls and teach them about Jesus every Wednesday night and have almost 300. We have 350 on Sunday morning and almost 300 on Wednesday night, and we don't have room. And so we're right in the middle of all of the angst that go with that. And so I pick up an assignment and says, how to stay motivated. And I say to myself, I sure wish I knew. But then I kept reading. And the assignment continues by saying, 7 ways to stay motivated and accomplish anything. Oh, when I saw those last 2 words, immediately my mind went to a particular passage of Scripture. I can do all things through Christ who strengtheneth me. And so I said to myself, surely there's something in this passage and its context that can help me. And in helping me, maybe help someone else. You see, I'm reminded of what Joseph was asked in Genesis chapter 40, verse 7. Why are you so sad today? I'm reminded of what Hannah was asked. Why do you weep? Why do you not eat? Why is your heart grieved? I can echo the words of Elijah when he's being chased. He's in the crosshairs of Jezebel. And finally he just comes to himself and he says, it is enough. And says to God, take my life. Paraphrase, I've had enough. Get me out of this. Can you relate? I can. I understand what it means to hear the words, the question that Nehemiah heard. Why is your face so sad? Nehemiah 2, verse 2. To some degree, I believe I can relate to John the Baptizer who sent word to Jesus, are you the one? Or do we look for someone else? Why aren't you involved in this? Matthew chapter 11, verses 1 to 4. I wouldn't dare consider being on the level of despair of my Savior in Gethsemane, but I can tell you sometimes, I'm sure you can too, relate to those words, my soul is exceedingly sorrowful and nigh unto death. Matthew 26, verse 38. I know what Paul meant when he said, out of anguish or much affliction and anguish of heart, with many tears, I wrote. Anguish, affliction, tears. The Apostle Paul could write a letter to me, and I bet he could write one to you and say, I am mindful of your tears. 2 Timothy 1, verse 4. He even had to tell Timothy, stir up the gift. Paraphrase, get back in the game, son. So if you're like me, you turn to the Old Testament, you turn to the New Testament, and you can truly see that individuals have been going through feelings like this forever. And they say, they encourage you to say, praise God, I'm normal. I'm normal when I feel this way.
but that doesn't help me. Stay motivated and try to accomplish anything. So I'm going to ask you tonight to turn with me to Philippians chapter 4. And let's read together verses 8 through 14. And in this reading, we will hopefully find seven things that can help us stay motivated and encourage us not to quit. Finally, brethren, whatever things are true, whatever things are noble, whatever things are just, whatever things are pure, whatever things are lovely, whatever things are of good report, if there is any virtue and if there is anything praiseworthy, meditate on these things. The New King James Version goes on to say, the things which you learned and received and heard and saw in me, these things do, and the God of peace will be with you. But I rejoiced in the Lord greatly, that now at last your care for me has flourished again, though you surely did care, but you lacked opportunity. Not that I speak in regard of need, for I've learned in whatever state I am to be content. I know how to be abased, and I know how to abound. Everywhere and in all things I have learned both to be full and to be hungry, both to abound and to suffer or to suffer need. I can do all things through Christ who strengthens me. Nevertheless, you have done well that you shared in my distress. From this reading, seven thoughts that can encourage us to stay motivated and try to accomplish anything rather than in a state of despair, choose to quit. Thought number one, don't quit. Rethink the way you think. Look again at verse 8. It begins, finally. Now that's Paul's way frequently of making a distinction between what he has been writing via inspiration to something that he is about to write via inspiration that is going to make practical application of the thought previous. And so as we begin verse 8, the Apostle Paul begins to make practical application to the overall teachings of the book of Philippians, a book we might call the Epistle of Ecstasy because of its employing the words joy or rejoice 16 times. So finally, he begins with this note of practicality. Finally, brethren, he is talking to you and to me. Finally, brethren, now watch how emphatic Paul is here. Whatever, whatever, whatever, whatever, whatever, whatever, if there is any, if there is anything, the Apostle Paul reaches out in thought and encapsulates every facet of life and brings it inside the boundaries of a specific way of thought. Whatever you're talking about, think this way. He goes on to say in verse 8, meditate on these things. The word that is translated meditate is logizomai, logic, reason, reason within, reason from. Let your logical thoughts stand upon these things. The word that is translated meditate translates a verb that is in the present tense, literally, keep on logicking, keep on logically thinking, meditating on within the perimeters of these things. And so Paul begins our passage tonight by saying, no, don't quit. Rethink the way you think. Help me. As a man thinks in his heart, so is he.
you will be what you think. You will do what you are. So you will do what you are, and what you are is what you think. So you will do the way you think. I like the story of the little girl that was asked to come to the blackboard and was handed a piece of chalk. And the teacher said, "Now, Sarah, I want you to draw a circle on the chalkboard." And so she took her chalk and she drew a circle on the chalkboard. And the teacher began to brag on her, "Honey, that is a wonderful circle. Why, in fact, I believe that's the most perfect circle I've ever seen someone draw. How did you draw such a perfect circle like that?" And Sarah said, "Oh, 'twarn't nothing. I just thought real hard about a circle, and then I drew a line around the think." Paul is teaching us to draw a line around the think, to create a trench that serves as a perimeter. And all of our thought process must flow from what's inside that perimeter. I will leave it up to you to go home and do a very careful analysis of the words true, noble, pure, lovely, of good report, virtue, and praiseworthy. And so when I start to think in ways that are less than positive and productive, when I want to ponder the idea of doing something else with my life, marching in a different direction, I want to quit, I need to ask, do these thoughts successfully sift through the perimeter that Paul sets in Philippians 4, verse 8? I love what Paul said in Acts 26, verse 2, when he said, "I think myself happy, King Agrippa." Now, I know that in context, Paul was saying, "I'm happy I can be here and talk to you." But I just love the way he worded that, and it so applies to what we're saying here. I must think myself happy to stay motivated. Thought number two. From our next verse, don't quit. Don't quit. Try to be like Paul. Now let's see, isn't he the man that said, "I have fought the good fight. I have kept the faith. I have finished the course." This is a man that refused to quit. Try to be like Paul. Watch what he says in verse 9 of our text. "The things which you learned and received and heard and saw in me, these do." Now, those words deserve a little more careful analysis. There are four verbs here that translates a term that means something that was done in the past. Look at them in reverse order. You saw some things back yonder in me. And you heard some things back yonder from me. And you received those things that you saw and heard from me. And as a result, you learn, you come to an understanding from the things that you received, the things that you heard, and the things that you saw. And all four of those verbs translates a term that means, now back yonder, you saw, you heard, you received to yourself, and you learned. From that premise, he goes on to say, using another verb in another tense, the present tense meaning keep on doing, from that experience, he says, now those things you keep on doing. You be like me. I'm reminded of the challenge, Philippians 2, verse 5, "Have this mind in you, which was also in Christ Jesus." Think like Jesus.
I'm reminded of the challenge in 1 Peter chapter 3, verse 21, which says, He left us an example that we should follow in His steps. Live like Jesus. I find that incredibly difficult. To be like Jesus. Oh, but I'm reminded of a man that said, Be a mimicker. Be an imitator of me, even as I am of Christ. That was Paul in 1 Corinthians 11, verse 1. And now I can begin to channel that down to where it relates to me. I think I can work on being like Paul. And if I work on being like Paul, that will help me even be more like Jesus. And that's what Paul is telling the Philippians in this passage. You imitate, be like me. The poet says, cast a pebble in the water, a splash, and it's gone. But a half a hundred ripples circle on and on and on. Paul is telling us that his life is like a pebble cast into a pond, and the influence of his life are like those ripples that just roll on and on and on through the ages, even into your mind and to the door of your heart. Try to be like Paul. Has anybody ever said something bad about you? Do you remember the Asiatic Jews who called Paul a plague? Has anybody ever mistreated you? Do you remember people from Iconium that followed Paul, stoned him and thought he was dead, and walked away? You ever wanted to just give up? Follow the steps of Paul. Any circumstance that you find yourself in, turn to the epistles of Paul. Turn to the latter half of Acts and see if you cannot find something in the experience of Paul that some way relates to what you're having to go through, and learn from what he did. Try to be like Paul. Thought number three, don't quit. Remember how much you are loved. Look at verse 10 again. But I rejoiced in the Lord greatly that now at last your care for me has flourished again, though you surely did care, but you lacked opportunity. I rejoiced in the Lord greatly. Look at that modifier, greatly. It translates megalos. That is the only time you'll ever find that adverb in all of the New Testament. And that makes it extremely unique, if not special. I know that a cognate, megos, is found repeatedly. Large, mega, megaphone, megachurch, and such like. But this particular adverb, megalos, found only right here. And so the Apostle Paul is saying, I rejoice in an extremely special, awesome way. We would say, my heart is about to explode out of my chest with joy. I rejoiced in the Lord greatly. Why? That now, at last, your care for me flourished again. His word care here is phroneo, and it means thinking, feeling. I'm beside myself in joy because you're thinking about me. You're feeling for me. Again. Actually, your care for me has flourished, that is, sprouted up.
your thoughts and your feelings for me, it's like they might have been dormant, but now, no, they have broken through the crust of your heart, and you're thinking of and you're feeling for me again. But hold on. He goes on to say, though you surely did care. Surely did care translates an imperfect verb, which might be illustrated as, well, here's the aorist tense, it's a snapshot. The imperfect tense is it's a video tape. It captures something in the past, but in video form, so that it's ongoing motion. And that's what Paul is saying here. You've always cared for me. I'm beside myself with joy because your feelings for and your thoughts for me have sprouted up. But why? Because you've never quit thinking about me and you've never quit feeling for me. This passage is absolutely pregnant with affection and love. Paul says, I am elated because you love me. Don't quit. Don't quit. Remember how much you are loved. There are people whose hearts are attached to yours. For you to quit is to leave them in the lurch. Don't quit. There are people who are thinking of you and wanting to try and to navigate through life like you. Don't quit. You'll encourage them to do so. Think of how much you are loved, and in adjunct, how much you do love so many others that are brothers and sisters in Christ. Put on, therefore, as God's elect, holy and beloved, bowels of compassion, lowliness, meekness, long-suffering, forbearing one another, forgiving one another. And then verse 14 of Colossians 3 says, and above all things put on love, which is the bond, the ligaments of perfection, completeness. Paul says in that passage, here is this virtue, this virtue, this virtue, this trait, this disposition. Put them all on, and then you tie them all together and attach them to your heart with the silver thread of love. That's the cord that binds us together in Jesus. And so we're told by Peter, or by the Holy Spirit through Peter, that we are to love one another from the hearts, fervently. Don't quit. You are loved by so many. When my life in this wonderful world is over, and I go to my God above, when others reflect on a life well spent, what will be spoken of? Oh, let me think. I pray that my life will not be measured by the number of days and years. I pray that my life will not be valued by achievements and cheers. I pray that my life won't be studied from its failures and tears. No. Let me think. When I leave this wonderful world below and go to my God above, my life will have been well spent if I'm remembered as one who was loved. Don't quit. Remember how much you loved. Thought number four. Don't quit. Stay focused. Stay focused. It's so easy for the he says and the she says to just
overwhelm and divert our attention, if not our interests. And we can always begin to look on the other side of the fence where the grass is always greener, right? Those of you that have marched to the other side of the fence, what did you find? Pasture. With grub worms. Consider, if you would, verse 11 for this concept of stay focused rather than thinking about going somewhere else, doing something better. Not that I speak in regard to need, for I have learned in whatever state I am to be content. Now, Paul's pretty emphatic about that. He said, not that I speak. Now, his word for speak here is lego, not laleo. Lego carries the idea of more or less a very carefully designed discourse. In preaching, we would say homiletics. In accounting, we would think of a spreadsheet. In medicine, we would think about therapeutical protocol. But in speaking, this lego carries the idea of a very well-designed point by point by point thought being shared, in contrast to a more casual, emphatic harangue. And so Paul says, I'm not engaging in this point one, two, three, four. But he does something else here. You see, the Greeks did not have laptop computers. They couldn't hit command I and type in italics. They couldn't hit command B and type in bold font. And so when they wanted to emphasize a point, they had grammatical tools that they would use. And one of the ways they did that was the verb itself has embedded in it the pronoun. But if they wanted to emphasize a point, they would use the verb with that pronoun and they would add the pronoun to boot. And that's what Paul does here. He says, not that I speak, but he actually says, not that I speak. He uses the word I twice in that he uses the pronoun and then implies the pronoun in the verb. And so he is extremely emphatic here. He says to the Philippians, now wait a minute. I'm not engaging in a point one, point two, point three. I'm not doing that because of something that I need or want. I have learned whatever state I am to be content. He learned to stay focused. He'll flesh that out in the next verse, but he learned to stay focused. Ladies and gentlemen, you can eat your peas with a sterling silver or a solid gold fork, but that will not make the peas taste any better. You can drink out of a crystal goblet, but water will still taste like water. You can find yourself in a state of despair and dismay and want to quit and go somewhere else and do something else. But what you are going to find when you go somewhere else and try to do something else is that where you will go to what you just left. Stay focused. Don't live by the expectations of others, but rather by the Lord's. Don't live based upon what someone has said, what someone is saying, or what someone might say. Live by a thus says the Lord. Who else matters? Amen? Stay focused. I see this word content, and it reminds me of the focus that I find in Hebrews 13, verse 5. Be content with such things as you have. For the Lord Himself has said, I will in no wise fail you, neither will I in any wise forsake you.
Therefore, with good courage, we can say, the Lord is my helper. What shall man do unto me? Do you see what the Holy Spirit does in that passage? You be content with what you have. Why? Because Jesus is right there with you. Now, I wonder how it was that Paul could stay focused on fighting the fight, finishing the course, and keeping the faith. How could he stay focused? How could he get to this point of being content? Did he not say two verses later, through Christ? He knew that Jesus was with him all the time. So stay focused on Jesus and the task of serving him, our Lord. Thought number five, don't quit. Keep learning from life. Paul said in verse 12, I know how to be abased and I know how to abound everywhere and in all things. I have learned both to be full and to be hungry, both to abound and to suffer need. Now watch what Paul says there, I know. He uses the word oida. There are two basic words for know that the Greeks like to use. One of them was ginosko, and it's more, if you compare the two, of an ongoing knowledge, where you know some things and then you just keep adding to those things, and it's just constantly growing and building. And it's the word that is used, for example, for a knowledge that comes from relationships that are constantly evolving and growing and building upon. But the word oida or eido is more of a completed knowledge. Let's take a test. Okay? Front row. You ready? 2 times 2. That's good. 2 plus 2, 4. Great. 2 squared. No, not circled. Now, you knew the answer to those questions because you learned those, if you were like me, when you were in the third grade. You knew your multiplication tables in the third grade. I hated those flashcards. My daddy threw those flashcards up in front of me every time I'd come home. I wanted to watch Bomba the Wonder Boy on TV. And it was time to look at the flashcards. But I learned them in the third grade, and I knew the answer before you did. 2 times 2 is 4. That's this completed knowledge. That's eido or oida. Now, it's oida here because it's in the perfect tense, meaning it's something that happened back there with the results continuing. Watch what Paul is saying. I have come to a complete knowledge. And the consequence of that is ever present in my life. I know how to be abased. He said it again. I know how to abound. And watch how emphatic. Everywhere I go. And in all things, whatever I do, I have learned. His word for learned here, when you trace it back to its meaning, is the word for mystery or secret. I have come to capture the secret of life, and the consequence of that goes with me every day. Paul is saying, I have come to a state of mind that says, I am going to learn from life. When you're in a difficult circumstance, ask yourself, what can I learn from this? Never, ever graduate from the University of Hard Knocks. Learn until the day you die from the difficulties as well as the victories of life. Hebrews 5 verse 7 says of Jesus, though he were a son, yet learned he obedience by the things that he suffered. Jesus
learned from life. We need to do the same. Thought number six, don't quit. Think of God's involvement. Think of how much God has invested in your life. Paul said, I can do all things through Christ who strengthens me. The statement is personal, I. The statement is positive, I can. The statement envelops practice, I can do. The statement involves a specific periphery, I can do all things. And the statement sets before us a very specific power source through Christ.

who in dynamite in, through Jesus who puts the dynamite in me. The idea is Jesus has empowered me with these abilities, and I can do because Jesus has empowered me with these abilities. Ladies and gentlemen, Paul believed that God had given him a skill set. In Galatians chapter 1, verse 15, he said, "It pleased God," read it, "who separated me from my mother's womb and called me through his grace to reveal his son in me, that I might preach him among the Gentiles." God had a plan for that man's life. God gave that man his skill sets. Now, that man had to make the right decisions along the way for those skill sets to be properly employed, but the skill sets came from God. Don't quit. God has invested in your life and in you as a person. Think of all the wonderful preachers that have touched your life. Think of all the wonderful opportunities that have been yours to be schooled by great minds and great hearts in the brotherhood. Think about the wonderful sisters in Jesus Christ that have seasoned your life so beautifully well. Think of the abilities that you have that others might not have to the same extent. What are my skill sets, Brother Dan? Simply, ask yourself two questions. Number one, what do you really, really, really, really like to do? Number two, what do you really, really, really do well? Put them together, and that's who God made you. Spend the majority of your life there. Don't quit. Think of how much God has invested in you. And then last of all, don't quit. See yourself as part of a whole. Verse 14, nevertheless, these abilities are mine, but still, you have done well to fellowship together, literally, to share in my distress. The word for distress here carries the idea of pressure, and it might best be illustrated by a balloon that has been filled up with air. And so an individual takes the hand and wraps it around the balloon, the hands and wraps it around the balloon and begins to squeeze tightly. And the tighter you squeeze the balloon, the more the air is compressed up into the other portion of the orb, and it looks almost like an aneurysm that's about to burst because of the pressure. Now, Paul said, that was my heart, but you shared, you fellowship together in reaching up and loosening the grip so that the pressure wasn't as great in my heart. See yourself as part of the whole body. And when life is difficult for you, reach out and let others help. Find others where life is difficult for them. Reach out and help. In closing, there was a years ago midterm attorney who fell victim to depression so deeply that his family and his friends thought it necessary to remove all the knives and razors from the house. It was this attorney that ultimately wrote, "I am now the most miserable man living. Whether I shall ever be better, I cannot tell. I awfully forebode, I shall not." I'm very grateful that President Abraham Lincoln was able to rise above his state of depression and reach the point where he said to himself, "I shall not quit." Seven ways to stay motivated. I don't know that I can. I truly don't know that I can at times. But what Paul writes in this passage helps me one day at a time.

0: GBN Questions and Answers. We have this good question today. Is an alcoholic responsible to God? Since his addiction has become physical and has such control over his body and mind, is he still accountable to God and will thus lose his soul if he can't control his alcohol addiction? Friends, this is a very good question, and it's a common thing that people deal with. But the answer to this question has to be yes, a person is accountable to God, even if he is an alcoholic. Now, why do we say that? Well, for one reason, because of some of the list of sins that are contained in the Bible. In 1 Corinthians chapter 6 and verse 9, the Bible says, "Do not be deceived. Neither fornicators, nor idolaters, nor adulterers, nor homosexuals, nor sodomites, nor thieves, nor covetous, nor drunkards, nor revilers, nor extortioners will inherit the kingdom of God." There's a similar statement in Galatians chapter 5 and verse 21. Now, if we say that a drunkard is not accountable to God, then friends, we might as well suggest that any of the sins in this list would not be accountable to God. Now, I understand the question. The question is that this particular sin is unique because there is a physical addiction associated with it. But I would ask, is it possible for a person to have a sexual addiction? The answer is, of course. Is it possible that some of these other sins could be addictions? And the answer is yes. And I understand there are two sides to this coin. We feel very sorry for people who have gotten themselves in this extremely difficult situation. But you know, at the same time, they are still accountable to God for their behavior. And that includes all of the difficulties that they have brought upon themselves. Friends, Matthew 5 and verse 6 says, "Blessed are those who hunger and thirst for righteousness." Hungering and thirsting are some of the strongest desires that mankind has. And the point of this passage is, when you want it that bad, when you really want to be righteous, you will do it. It is about willpower and the desire to please God.
1: When we think about nighttime, one of the first images that comes to mind is the large full moon shining bright in the darkness. The moon is Earth's nightlight, and by far the brightest object in the night sky, many times brighter than even the brightest stars. While the moon is the luminary that lights up the night, it's interesting and important for us to observe. The moon actually does not produce its own light like the sun does. The sun is composed of gas and ionized atoms that are heated so much that they emit various forms of energy, including the visible light we see on Earth. The moon, on the other hand, is a solid, rocky body with a cold, barren surface. No atmosphere, no liquid water. The moon's surface that we can see quite well, especially through binoculars or telescopes, is simply reflecting light from the sun. Similar to a mountain range off in the distance that we see, not from the light that it emits on its own, but reflecting the sunlight. In contrast to the brightness of the sun, the moon is the lesser light. But the moon truly does rule the night. Within the solar system, the Earth-moon relationship is rather unique. In comparison to the other planets and their moons, our moon has the largest ratio of moon to planet size and diameter to orbital distance. What this means is that the moon has both a larger physical size in relation to Earth and a larger apparent visual size in our sky than any other moon planet system. These simple relationships provide the foundation for the moon's functional and finely tuned role as Earth's nearest companion. One of the most obvious roles the moon provides is its timekeeping status. As the moon orbits around the Earth, it progresses through a sequence of lunar phases, where the moon's appearance slowly changes by how much it's illuminated by the sun's light. Beginning with the completely darkened new moon phase, this 29.5-day lunar cycle goes through a progression from waxing crescent to first quarter moon, to waxing gibbous, to its maximum illuminated state at the full moon. Then it begins to diminish into the waning gibbous, the third quarter moon, the waning crescent, and back to a darkened new moon. For many cultures, past and present, the lunar cycle formed an obvious timekeeping foundation by which their calendars could be based. In fact, the words moon and month share etymological origins, as the 29 and a half day cycle helped define the changing of months. At a more basic level, though, the moon's nightly phases serve as a rhythm for the natural world. Nocturnal behaviors of animals, from insects to birds to mammals to even marine species, have been linked to the monthly cycle of the moon. Now, the phases of the moon are caused by the relative positioning of the sun, the earth, and the moon. As the moon travels in its orbit, it progresses from being on the same side of the earth as the sun, causing the new moon, to being on the opposite side from the sun, causing the full moon phase. While the orbits of the moon around the earth and the earth around the sun are not exactly aligned, there are specific points where the orbits cross. When the moon passes through these points in its minimum new moon or its maximum full moon phase, Earth is treated to a stunning eclipse event. Lunar eclipses occur only during the full moon phase, where the moon's orbit crosses precisely behind the Earth, passing through its shadow. For several hours, as the Earth's shadow covers the moon, the nighttime side of Earth is treated to the bright full moon turning a dark reddish orange. On the other hand, solar eclipses occur only during the new moon phase, when the moon passes in a precise alignment between the Earth and the sun. Though the sun is 400 times farther away than the moon, and is also 400 times larger than the moon, this exact proportion results in the sun and moon being the same angular size in our sky. The size proportions, along with the precise orbital alignments, allow solar eclipses to be one of the most dramatic natural phenomena experienced. For several hours, the moon creeps in front of the sun, until for a few brief minutes, the sun's bright surface is completely covered by the moon. These few dark moments within a total solar eclipse are the only moments when it is safe to look at the sun without specialized protection. And it's only during this time that you can visually see the upper layers of the sun's atmosphere. Since it requires such a precise alignment, each total solar eclipse is only visible for a few minutes to the region where the moon's shadow casts as it travels across the Earth's surface. For those who are in this narrow strip, the encounter is a full sensory experience. The sky darkens and stars become visible. The temperature drops noticeably by several degrees, and the sounds of nocturnal animal life begin. As a timekeeping element, it is easy to see how the unique experiences of lunar and solar eclipses could be used as markers in history. The consistent and regular presence of the moon cycle forms the foundation for nature's nocturnal cycles, but includes these incredible eclipse events as a punctuation in time. Beyond its effect on time and natural cycles, the moon plays an absolutely vital role for existence and the health of life on Earth. Both the Earth and moon exert a gravitational force on each other. Earth's gravitational force is much stronger, and it dominates their interaction, which is why the moon orbits around the Earth. However, the moon's gravity has a crucial impact on Earth, and even in our very lives. If you've ever been to an ocean beach or a coastline, then you have seen the effect of the moon's gravity. The tides. Even though the moon is at a great distance from Earth, approximately 240,000 miles, its gravitational force produces the ocean's tides. Each day, all around the globe, high tides and low tides are seen all along Earth's coastlines. This natural cycle of the ocean's level rising and falling produces positive benefits for life on Earth. Every day, beaches are swept across with incoming and outgoing waters, and these waters bring nutrients from farther out in the ocean for creatures that live in the shallows or the tidal pools. the outgoing tides can serve as a means of cleansing, refreshing the coastal regions. They can take minerals and salts back out to the deeper waters. The tides as a whole benefit from the impact of the circulating currents driven by the daily cycle of the moon's causing of these tides. With over 70% of Earth's surface covered by oceans, the impact that the moon plays directly on life cannot be underestimated. The moon is beautiful to observe, a constant nightly companion. While the moon fulfills its role of lighting the night, it also serves key roles in the cycles of life. The moon has served as a timekeeping element for both animal populations as well as human civilizations throughout history. Through its precise size and orbital alignments, the eclipses have punctuated history with dramatic observational experiences. In its formation of ocean tides, the moon has far-reaching effects for sustaining sea life, influencing coastal conditions, and even affecting the atmospheric conditions. As the only body outside of Earth that man has personally landed on, set foot on, and explored, our relationship to the moon may be greater than any other celestial body. Created by God, the moon has a designed role to support the balance of life here on Earth.

Jonah is a story about God's loving pursuit of wayward man. This is immediately seen in God's desire for the Ninevites in chapter 1 and verse 2. They were a Gentile nation whose power resided in their brutality, and it threatened many nations, including the Jews. But God's love sent Jonah to cry against them. However, the ultimate quarry for God's love was Jonah himself. When called to go to Nineveh, he feared that they would repent and God would save them, 4 and verse 2. So he ran away. The text follows the rebellious prophet and God's loving pursuit of him. God defied logic to reach Jonah. His love appointed a fish to swallow the defiant preacher who would rather die than see God's love save the Ninevites. After the Ninevites repented, God's love challenged the sullen Jonah to rejoice. Love planted the protectant gourd to protect him from the heat, and love caused it to wither to remind Jonah of God's sovereignty. It is that same love that pursues mankind today. Despite my rebellion, God's love still pursues me.

Thank you for being with us again in our study of Daniel. As I've said before, I'm really enjoying it. I enjoy preparing the class, and I'm enjoying delivering it. I hope that you are not only enjoying it, but getting some rich lessons from it that you might be able to model your life after the lessons, but also help others do what is right, even teaching this course to others. We are in chapter 6, and we have just completed a section here talking about Daniel and his not looking for persecution when he prays to Jehovah, that this has been his pattern all of his life here in captivity, that this is from the earliest he's always prayed toward Jerusalem, in other words, to Jehovah.